0: Yes.
1: Tell us a little bit about why you got attracted to him, and then what you're trying to help us with.
2: Sure. What initially attracted me to Joseph Pieper was actually a quote that I came across in my reading of his work on the virtues. Mm-hmm. He was talking about curiosity as a vice. And he says that the mindless wandering of the mind comes from, he says, somebody who is nauseated and bored by the void of an interior life gutted by despair.
1: And I thought, sounds like he lived through Nazi Germany.
2: Yes, exactly. Uh-huh. But I read that, and I thought that just diagnosed so much of my just wasting time, you know, and my sort of attraction to the screen and all this. And it's like, whoa, can I just be still with myself and hear God say it is good, you know, and just hear of the Lord's love for me in that stillness and that quiet, and realizing how much I was running away from myself. And so I read that quote and I thought, he sees something, he's able to perceive something about our world that I want to understand more fully. And so I just dove into his work.
1: That is a brilliant quote.
2: Mm-hmm.
1: But take that apart a little bit more, because that's pretty dense,
2: yes,
1: you know, and compact.
2: Yes, yes.
1: And you can't just sort of flit over that.
2: No.
1: Or else you'd be doing what he's criticizing.
2: Sure. So all of Pieper in some ways is like that, where it's just, it's so dense. He writes very short books.
1: Yes.
2: But everything he writes is, you have to just sit with and let kind of, yeah, just marinate, you know? Nauseated and bored by the void of an interior life gutted by despair. He's saying that our temptation to run away into a world of distractions is not just some surface level problem. It's not, oh yeah, I'm just a little bit curious. Mm-hmm. He says, no, there's something deeper going on, which is a despair at who one is, at one's very self, that we don't think that we can be fulfilled. I don't know what my goal is, and I don't think that I can achieve my goal, and so I just despair about life.
1: The other thing, too, that I think about that despair is a number of people that I minister, I'm sure you minister to, also despair that anybody can actually love them.
2: Right.
1: They don't think, you don't really know me. You have a superficial knowledge of me, which is, frankly, all that I'm going to give you anyway.
2: Yes.
1: You know, that people only will offer the superficiality because they're afraid that if you saw the depth, you'd be as nauseated as they are by themselves.
2: Yes. Yeah, there's something safe about projecting ourselves. You know, this is who I want people to see. I mean, this is the temptation of social media, right? Like, I can project who I want to be and how I want to project myself. Even something as simple as texting. Somebody texts me, I have the freedom to respond when I want, to reply as I want. There's not the awkwardness of silence that, like, I react, you know, and somebody might not like how I react. Mm-hmm. So we're less exposed. We live less exposed lives, even as we try to expose ourselves so much online, right? I mean, there's this desire to just put everything out there. Like, here's my life, and yet we're putting up masks.
1: And sometimes the mask, I don't care to be on the social media. Hmm. You know, I don't post, you know, my daily events. And the idea that somebody else might care what time you went over to get a cup of coffee.
2: Yeah.
1: Or you did, and that, is that all you've got? There's no other depth. But these things get posted, and, you know, it's not, you know, that important.
2: And, well, I think to your point, it points to a deep insecurity in oneself, that there's this desperate desire to be noticed and seen and known, right?
1: Yes.
2: I matter to somebody. and we're so afraid of not mattering to somebody, which is exactly right. Like, we're created to be seen and known infinitely by God, right? With this infinite love, and at all times that he holds us in existence, wills us into existence. He cares that I'm getting coffee. He cares that I'm breathing. Because if he didn't, I wouldn't exist. And so we long for this, but we're not able to sit with ourselves because, as you said, we don't like ourselves. We're disgusted with ourselves. For so many reasons. And so we want this affirmation and we grasp for it, mm-hmm. but we're not able to receive it.
1: Mm-hmm. And again, I'm a bit older and have a different perspective, but when I see people doing another behavior that's become tremendously common, namely getting tattoos, that this seems to me a desperate attempt to make themselves unique by having a stranger stencil on the same tattoo they're stenciling on other people.
2: It could be, yeah. I hadn't thought of that.
1: But this attempt to be unique doesn't make you better looking. I've not been impressed by that. And I remember I used to visit friends in San Diego, and there were a lot of retired Navy officers and non-coms, you know, who lived near them. And if you went to the beach, you'd see that the ship tattoos were sinking. And some of the lady tattoos had put on a lot of weight.
2: Sure.
1: You know, you'd look at old sailors' fading tattoos that are distended, because of age. You say, why did you do this?
2: Yeah. Well, and you point to something actually that Pieper was deeply interested in, which is just this side of heaven, nothing is final. That we have to live in what he called the status viatoris, that we're on the way, we're journeying towards a fullness. And if we lose sight of that, if we forget that, like, this flesh is going to get flabby and put on some weight, and if we lose sight of that, we're not able to appreciate life.
1: Yeah.
2: And so he had this, and maybe it was because of all the suffering that he endured growing up in Nazi Germany and all this, but he had a great reverence for the finitude of this world. And he didn't try to bypass it or ignore it. And so a lot of us in our world want to get back to Eden. We want to get back to that paradise that we had, and we don't want to go through the cross. We don't want to go through this valley of tears. We just want to bypass all of that and experience as much of paradise as we can. And so what we do is, as long as I have more power, if I can put more things in my control, then I won't have to be afraid of death. Then I won't have to be afraid of not receiving that love, of separation, of all of this, these things that cause real fear.
1: Yeah. And this, to attempt to live as if we're in paradise without really going through the depths, you know, as Psalm 23 points out, the valley of the shadow of death. You know, if we don't do that, we'll end up being very superficial. A lot of people who are truly unfamiliar with nature forget that mountaintops are beautiful but barren.
2: Yes, yeah.
1: The growth takes place in the valleys, including at the valley of the shadow of death. At the top of it, nothing's growing. All the growth is down in the bottom where that stream is still flowing.
2: Yeah, yeah.
1: That's a real place.
2: Yes.
1: The Gates on Mavet is a real place.
2: Yes.
1: And you see that there. And this is where entering into the depths that we find God, going to the valley of the shadow of death, and letting him lead us.
2: Yeah.
1: He doesn't just walk along with us, but

0: we're following, if we're doing it correctly, we follow him.
1: Right. Yeah, because he first went into our death.
0: Yes.
1: Which is, and again, it's scary. We experience death every day, and we try to ignore it. Or we experience foreshadowings of death every day, right? Mm-hmm. Every time we have to say goodbye to somebody, that's an experience of death. Every time I realize life is not in my hands, mm-hmm. that I have to surrender my life to reality, right? To my own tiredness when I go to sleep. Like all these things are just indications that my life is not in my hands. And so death is such an important part of our lives, mm-hmm. to help us live in the reality that I'm made for communion with another, that my fulfillment is not something that I can procure of myself. I need an other in order to find fulfillment. And that's scary. I have to let go of my control over things. So we experience death in our day-to-day lives, but we ignore it. We try to distract ourselves from it, especially if we can't fix it. So our normal reaction in modernity after Descartes and Francis Bacon, right, is like, if I experience death, if I experience suffering, if I experience something that's not in my control, okay, well, how do I fix this? And so we reduce the world into what is in our grasp. And then if we can't fix it, well, then I'll just distract myself. Mm-hmm. Even take, sorry, I keep talking, but like take GPS. Okay, traffic, not in my control. This is a great inconvenience. I have all this traffic. Fortunately, I have GPS that tells me I can go around traffic now. So it fixes the problem. But then when it doesn't fix the problem, it's okay. I have the radio. I have endless distractions while I'm in the car that can prevent me from really suffering this reality that I'm not in control.
0: And Pieper, faces that reality, but he doesn't just say, well, sort of give up. That's not his approach, mm-hmm. is it? Mm-hmm. What does he recommend that we do as an antidote to this superficiality, the nausea that at the interior void? What does he recommend?
1: Right. So he sees the situation that we're in. Right. Man's ability to see is in decline because there's too much to see. So we're distracting ourselves, and we're not able to really behold reality as it is. We're not able to contemplate something for its own sake. So he has a couple of suggestions. One is what he calls an asceticism of cognition. He has this great line where he says, the restoration of man's inner eyes can hardly be expected in this day and age unless, first of all, one were willing and determined simply to exclude from one's realm of life all those inane and contrived but titillating illusions incessantly generated by the entertainment industry. And so we have to be determined to exclude from our life all these illusions that we surround ourselves with. So this asceticism of cognition. So, okay, fine. I won't have seen the most recent YouTube, thing going around, whatever went viral most recently, and I have no idea what it is. I won't have seen it, but you know what I will have seen is God's love for me. So we kind of have to choose, right? If we want to actually have a disposition of not distracting ourselves, we have to have this asceticism so that the positive thing is really contemplating what is in front of me. And he says a great way to do this is the arts. Mm-hmm. Like, recapture the arts, because if you're gonna paint something, you have to focus on the thing you're painting. And so we have to live in a more ultimately leisurely world. And so he encourages us to take leisure, to just behold.
0: That was one of his most famous books.
1: Probably his most famous book.
0: Yeah.
1: Leisure, the Basis of Culture. Yeah. And he says, and to take leisure, not for the sake of, reclaiming Western civilization, not for the sake of even like healing ourselves. Okay, good. I need to go for a walk because this world is too much, and I just need to go for a walk so that I can re-enter the world. He says, no. We need leisure because we're created for leisure.

0: We're created for contemplation, which is this beholding the other for his own sake. And so transcending the utilitarian world of, okay, what's it good for? What use is this? And he says, no. There are some things that are good in themselves, and that's what we're created for.
1: I remember the last time I was in Paris, there was a relatively new phenomenon because everybody's phone has a camera.
0: Sure.
1: So people go to the room that contains the Mona Lisa so they can get a photograph
0: yes.
1: of it.
0: Yes.
1: And they don't contemplate
0: yes.
1: the actual painting
0: yeah.
1: to see why is this such an attraction.
0: Yes.
1: You know, you need to spend time with a painting.
0: Yes.
1: You need to look closely at what's happening with the strokes of the brush.
0: Yeah.
1: What are the different shades of the color?
0: Mm-hmm.
1: What are the actions? Where is the focus yeah. of perspective? And try to see yeah. what the artist is saying and what there's a depth behind it. That's not just, oh, that's a pretty. No. And people are just going to the Mona Lisa, taking photographs,
0: right.
1: and then walking
0: and then
1: away.
0: Just keep going, right.
1: That's not wisdom. That's
0: yeah.
1: not leisure. That's not observing life.
0: Yeah. And it assumes that life is fairly shallow. I know that. As if, you know, we could tell another, oh, yeah, I know him. Like, okay, I can move on now. In heaven, we're going to realize there is depth, an infinite depth to each person that we behold, right? So I think one of the things that I tell our seminarians, this isn't an indictment against photography. You know, fine,
1: no,
0: you can take
1: fine.
0: A photo of a sunset. But what I tell the seminarians is, like, first, you be the photograph, right? Because what you want to do in a photograph is represent the beauty that you've just beheld. Okay, first represent the beauty that you've just beheld in your own life, in your own manner of being, right? So somebody who has almost suffered the Mona Lisa in himself, that he is like, yes, I have grown intimate with this painting because I've let it affect me. When he talks about the Mona Lisa, that will affect somebody far more than a photograph of the Mona Lisa, right? Because he's really become that photograph himself.
1: Mm-hmm. And this is an important part because that is a way to understand how you have to examine yourself. When you learn to observe a beautiful painting,
0: yeah. Yeah.
1: or when you learn to truly hear a brilliant symphony or other piece of good music,
0: yeah.
1: that you are able to examine that. And if you can examine that, you might be able to examine your own life
0: yes.
1: and the interior of your life.
0: Yeah. Yeah, I often think of the visitation when Mary just speaks. She says Elizabeth, she greets Elizabeth, and John the Baptist leaps in Elizabeth's womb, right? And Elizabeth says, the moment the sound of your greeting reached my ear, the infant in my womb leaped for joy. And I can just imagine, you know how, you know, somebody from New York who's like embodied New York in his accent, you can tell this person's from New York.
1: Oh, yeah.
0: Mary has embodied heaven. And you can tell in the way she speaks, heaven is flowing out of the way she speaks. And Elizabeth picks up on this.
1: Mm-hmm.
0: And John the Baptist picks up on this. And it's this receiving of beauty in such a way and receiving of what we behold in such a way that we are really transformed by it.
1: Mm-hmm.
0: And so there's depth and so, right, the person who's listened to the symphony and really, really listened to it, you know, and has been moved by it and touched in it in different places of his heart and mind, something's different about him. Because we look at him, he's somebody who's heard something. Right. What have you heard? What are you hearing that I'm not hearing? Because for me, I just listen to this and I'm like, oh, that's cool. But what are you hearing? And this is how evangelization happens, right?
1: Mm-hmm.
0: This is the disciples, teach us how to pray, because they see Jesus praying. And whoa, what is he beholding? Because we want in. I want to know what you're seeing, Jesus.
1: Yes. Yeah, no, that's right. And in this, we recently had a guest at the network. He was on Life on the Rock. But you know, when he was done with the show, and he and I had some very good conversations about, you know, why are so many young people, in particular younger men, mm-hmm. you know, young adult men, mm-hmm. entering into the Catholic faith, yeah. among a variety of things. One thing was beauty.
0: Yes, yes.
1: This is something very important, yeah. that it gives the visitor to a Catholic church something to contemplate.
0: Yes.
1: That's why some of the churches, I've been in some churches, I can just hear the distant rumble of a bulldozer. You know, that they don't have that call to majesty,
0: right,
1: to
0: right.
1: elevate. Whereas, you know, many churches, including a number of modern ones, sure. there are some beautiful modern
0: yes,
1: churches
0: yes.
1: that are elevating us.
0: Yes.
1: And that can draw us in to reflect. Yeah. And that, again, that's that leisure of, why did they make this piece of art?
0: Yes.
1: Why does the altar look this way?
0: Yeah.
1: Where is the attention going?
0: Yes.
1: You know, that, again, perspective on that takes time, mm-hmm. and then you can gain perspective mm-hmm. on yourself mm-hmm. as mm-hmm. well.
0: There's so much there, Father Mitch. What you said about leisure and the leisure that's required to appreciate beauty, because when you behold beauty, you realize this is just excess. It's gratuitous. It's unnecessary.
1: Yeah.
0: Which is the point, because our lives are not necessary. They flow from this free gift of God, who's this overflowing joy and love, and he just wants to pour himself out. And so he creates beauty. He didn't need to create it. It's so unnecessary. And so when we behold beauty, we're taken out of the utilitarian world where everything makes sense and everything's in my control. And we realize, oh, I'm created for this life that is lived in gift, just making a gift of self that leads one to worship. I have to offer myself. I have to offer myself in worship as a self-sacrifice, right? But as you say, it also is an examination on ourselves, because when I behold that's reality, this gratuitous love is reality, and I realize, do I live in accord with that truth? Mm-hmm. I realize how stingy I am, how much I live for myself, and how much I grasp, and how out of tune with reality I am. And so it's a call to conversion. And so part of the despair and the flight from self is, I don't want to convert. I don't think I can. I can't live like that. Mm-hmm. And so we retreat to a lesser version of ourselves, because beauty calls us out of ourselves, and we despair.
1: Or we do accept a conversion.
0: Yes.
1: That's the choice.
0: Yes, yes.
1: And I would urge people to think about, you know, anybody who's gone to Europe, we know this. For the most part, you spend a lot more time seeking out the Catholic churches, because their contemplation of God led to different kinds of beauty,
0: right.
1: whether it be Gothic beauty, Baroque, Rococo, Romanesque. At each stage of Europe's history, they express beauty in slightly different mm-hmm. ways, mm-hmm. but it all came from their love of God.
0: Right.
1: And they expended themselves. You don't see the names of any of the architects of those cathedrals,
0: right.
1: They didn't want themselves to be known. It's all anonymous.
0: Right, right.
1: They wanted the beauty to give glory to God.
0: Yes.
1: Whereas I've been never to the old Soviet Union, but I've been to Eastern Europe. Mm. And what a contrast between a place like Kraków, Poland, and Warsaw.
0: Yeah.
1: Warsaw was rebuilt by the communists.
0: Right.
1: And it's communist junk. Now they're rebuilding, but it was built by communists.
0: Yes.
1: And they didn't have time for leisure. What is the practicality?
0: Right, right.
1: Versus Kraków, Poland, is an absolute delight to the eyes.
0: Well,
1: at every turn.
0: Yes, yes. And it's I mean, even to your point of the communists building this, and there's no room for God there. There's no room for the transcendent.
1: No. No.
0: And so I love when John Paul II went to Victory Square in Warsaw and he gave that homily in 1979. Mm-hmm. And he says, there's nowhere in human life that God cannot be permitted to enter. And for 13 minutes, the Polish people started cheering and applauding and saying, we want God.
1: Yes.
0: And for 13 minutes, there was this cathartic release of we remember, yes, thank you for reminding us of who we are and what we're created for. And this is what beauty does.
1: Yeah.
0: It says, no, God, you're created for God. And you're created for something that transcends this utilitarian world. And what I love about the architecture and the beauty of churches and all of this is that there's a desire for us that what we though we can't, in a sense, make visible this invisible reality of God's love, we want to. And so we do our best to point people towards, we use the visible world to point people towards the invisible world.
1: I compare ourselves to first graders who get their first crayons or maybe their first set of watercolors. And they come home and say, Mommy, I made a picture of you.
0: Yes, yes. No, that's right. That's right.
1: Now, it's never going to go in the Louvre.
0: No.
1: But it'll always go on the refrigerator door.
0: That's right.
1: And it's the best the little kid has.
0: Yes.
1: And our, you know, the great cathedrals of Europe are the best we can do.
0: Yes.
1: And we just got this little bit of gold and we've got these jewels and things. And we want to let be, whereas the cynic will look and say, why doesn't the church sell that art?
0: Right, what a waste.
1: As Archbishop Sheen used to say, the cynic knows the price of everything and the value of nothing.
0: Yes, that's exactly right.
1: And the value of putting the gold in churches and Michelangelo's that instead of them being hoarded by somebody wealthy or paying admission to go to a state museum, you can walk in, put your fingers in the holy water, make the sign of the cross, contemplate the beauty, and pray.
0: Yes.
1: Because that gold, silver, and jewels belong to everybody.
0: Yes, yes.
1: And you just can go in there and talk to God
0: That's
1: and
0: right.
1: be reminded.
0: Can I share a favorite quote of mine by Joseph Ratzinger, who was incidentally a good friend of Joseph Pieper's?
1: Yes,
0: Pieper introduced Ratzinger to Karol Wojtyła. And so in Introduction to Christianity, Ratzinger said, and it points to what you said about the cynic. Ratzinger said, the purely calculating mind will always find it absurd that for man, God himself should be expended. Only the lover can understand the folly of a love to which prodigality is a law and excess alone is sufficient.
1: Yes.
0: And this is what we see in these works of art. It's excessive. And that's like the best I can do. And that alone is sufficient.
1: Yeah.
0: Because we're in love. We're in love with this God who's so in love with us.
1: Yes.
0: But the purely calculating mind that wants everything in our control and at our disposal can't get that.
1: That's the bratty older brother who says, that doesn't even look like mom.
0: Yes, yeah, exactly, exactly, exactly.
1: Whereas mom cherishes.
0: Mom loves it. Mom loves it.
1: Yeah.
0: Yes.
1: We have to take a little break. If you want to find out more about Father Christopher Seitz's work, you can go to his website, which is painofgrace.com. Painofgrace.com. We'll come back in a couple more minutes to continue this conversation, so please stay with us.

0: by At Home with Jim and Joy. Next time, author Catherine Moran shares reflections and spiritual lessons from Fatima, St. Jacinta, and St. Lucia. 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
1: Let's say a prayer. Lord God, I praise you and bless you for making all of us sowers of seed, for asking us to broadcast that seed. Give us the grace, Lord, not to look back, but to keep our eyes riveted on the unplowed field ahead. With all the rocks and the hard ground and soil, and send water into the soil, Lord. Send the water of thy Spirit so that the seed we broadcast by example, by media in every form, by love and compassion, may bear great fruit. We ask this in the name of Jesus and Mary. Amen.

0: 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And that'd be worth taking a look at. Pieper is not as well known, but he should be. He's someone that you can read. Yeah, you don't have to learn a lot of fancy philosophical terminology like you do with some philosophers, very technical. But Joseph Pieper puts things very densely so you can really go into depth in reading and understanding. That's, I'm sure that's part of the attraction he's had for you.
1: Yes, very much. Yeah, he really saw himself as something of a translator of the tradition of Christianity into the modern world. Because he realized so many people kind of think they have a Christian worldview, but they really have a modern worldview. and so he was trying to really help people just appreciate what Christianity actually had to offer.
0: Yeah. And you know, a lot of times,

0: were, you know, people use this old example of frogs in a pot that is only gradually heated. You'd never get them to stay in a boiling pot.
1: Right.
0: But if you gradually heat it, then they get cooked.
1: Yeah.
0: And we're, that comparison becomes very apt in the modern world because the culture is changing our way of thinking. Our attention span has decreased. There are less information gets taught, and people don't know facts of history, just even secular history, yet alone know much about the Bible. You know, this is a fairly common situation. And as you say, we're getting this modern perspective rather than a Christian one, and you don't notice it until you see what a contrast between the non-Christian worldview and Christian experience really is.
1: Yes, I always find it, you know, when I tell some of my secular friends that I'm going for a you know, my week-long retreat, you know, every year, and a week-long week of silence. Like, you're gonna spend a week in silence? Like, how, so no phone, no nothing? It's like, yeah, that's right. And it is just a shock to people that one could live that way, you know? But I think, as you were speaking, I was thinking of actually Aristotle, something he said, that we see things such as we are. And I've always found that a fascinating insight.
0: Yes.
1: That the type of person I am will determine how I perceive certain things, right? Like, if I'm very hungry, a steak will appear to me in a certain way, you know, that versus if I'm super full, a steak will not be appealing at all, right? So in our modern world that is so fast-paced and so interested in efficiency and productivity, we try to fit God into those categories of productivity and efficiency. Okay, well, how can God help me do this? Even in our moral lives, we do that. How can God help me be a better person? And instead, what needs to happen is we have to flip everything upside down and say, no. Let's orient ourselves towards God, towards this good that is good for its own sake. And this is what happens in worship, right? That we worship God for his own sake, and then we fit what is productive and efficient into that category.
0: Yes.
1: And it's just so otherworldly. It's such a hard way to live because Sunday's no longer the day of rest in our culture. We no longer live for God. Mm. And so we live for the commercial world. And so that's why we don't have this Christian worldview anymore. And it's a real challenge for us.
0: I know. And you know, sometimes if mass goes on a little bit long, you know, I heard one parish I had visited some time ago, the priest, the pastor there really takes time for silence, you know, and people get antsy. You know, he's going a minute there, aside, you know. I said, yeah, and, you know, what else are you going to do?
1: Yes.
0: You know, if you miss the kickoff, you still get to see the rest of the game.
1: Yeah.
0: You know, but this silence before God.
1: Right.
0: And singing more beautiful music.
1: Yes,
0: church,
1: yes.
0: This elevates us and gives us perspective.
1: That's right. We forget that we're created for worship, for this this beauty, and not just for entertainment. You know, okay, the football game is maybe more entertaining, but that doesn't tell me what my life is about. The football game doesn't tell me what my life is about. My life is not about entertainment. It's about this losing oneself in God. It's about this sacrifice, right? Which is just this offering of self in view of the beauty that we behold. I'm always struck, again, I have the joy of working at a seminary. And so, you know, we pray

0: the morning prayer together. We pray evening prayer together. We pray, obviously, the Mass together. There's a lot of singing in my life. Live music.
1: Yes.
0: Several times a day. And it struck me a week or two ago, like,

0: music there, because how do we celebrate? And we need music for this. And so my life is filled with music, and the fact that most people's lives do not have live music is indicative that we do not live festive lives. Mm-hmm. And the fact that we surround ourselves with artificial music is indicative that we still really need to know that our life is about festivity, right? We're grasping for this type of life because we're not living it, and we don't know how to anymore. Because, and this is what the church has to offer. Yes, we still have this. This is still what we do.
1: Church is one of the few places where people do sing.
0: Yes.
1: Again, of course, I'm an old guy, so I talk about the old days. But in the 50s and 60s, a number of the television shows were people, professionals, playing music and singing songs, and they would have the words on the bottom of the screen, and we sat around and sang with them.
0: Yes, yes.
1: That was not unusual.
0: Yes.
1: That kind of a show was on 2-3 times, 4 times a week.
0: Yeah.
1: And it was part of fun, and we knew the songs, we'd sing them, and there was more music.
0: Yeah.
1: In our lives, not just played at us, but we were singing too. Church is one of the few places where there is singing. And this means a great responsibility for those of us at church to have music that is worthy to be sung.
0: Yes, absolutely.
1: And prepare people to sing it well.
0: Yeah. So one of Pieper's books is called Only the Lover Sings. And he's kind of loosely translating something that St. Augustine wrote, but Only the Lover Sings, and his insight is that when someone's in love, it's not enough to just express that in prose, right? He has to express his love in beauty, in music. Mm-hmm. And so really, if you're not a lover, if you're not in love, you're not going to sing. And so I think the absence of music, of real music in our lives, is indicative that we're no longer living in love. Mm-hmm. We're a culture that has no place for love unless it's pleasurable, unless it's useful. But to love someone for his own sake, love is not practical. It's just this affirmation of being. And so I think Pieper was highlighting, first of all, what a kind of unloving world we live in. But then second of all, to your point, that the church is the home and really the guardian of this love that makes sense of our lives. Mm-hmm. And so, yeah, just the church has this great responsibility to remind people of what authentic humanity really is. Because it's so easy to forget who we're created for, where our lives are headed. And the church has this great gift to offer to the world and remind people of that.
1: Yeah, and I think to make a decision to seek out a kind of music, it's not just any music. Again, a lot of the music that we sang in the old days included spiritual music, because a lot of American music is Protestant spiritual music that was easy to sing and fun to sing, and it had depth to it.
0: Yeah.
1: But I think when we consider church, we also have a responsibility to seek to learn hymns that are worthy of God.
0: Mm-hmm.
1: We were talking earlier today how part of the liturgy is taught to us by the angels.
0: Yes.
1: Glory to God in the highest and peace to his people on earth. This is taught to us by the angels to the shepherds. The holy, holy, holy Lord God of hosts is taught to us by the seraphim themselves.
0: Yes.
1: And there are many other hymns.

0: that we do well to learn by heart.
1: Yeah.
0: And you do that by singing them
1: yes.
0: repeatedly
1: yes.
0: and then entering more deeply into the mystery mm-hmm. of what they're saying. Hymns that are written in modern times congratulating God for how lucky he is that we have been gathered mm-hmm. here. We are here praising. We are the light of the world. We are doing this. It's telling God, do you realize how lucky you are to have us here? That's not going to make us better people. But hymns that focus us, that the music itself raises us up, and the words give glory to God who created us.
1: Yeah.
0: That will be what really gives us a different perspective.
1: Right, and it indicates who we're looking at, right?
0: Yes.
1: Are we looking at God? And if we are, then this music will reflect, both in the music itself and in the words, that I've been touched by something outside of myself, and I want to direct my attention and others' attention towards this other that I'm beholding, and not focus it in on my own self.
0: Mm-hmm.
1: So Pieper, what he would say in about music that's fitting for church, he quotes the Second Vatican Council, and he says, it's sacred music. This is the terminology we use, is sacred. And so he has this whole book about, like, what does sacred mean? And he says it means being set apart from the commercial world.
0: Yes.
1: Set apart to belong to God for sacrificial worship.
0: Yes.
1: And you can hear, when you hear Gregorian chants, when you hear some of the hymns that we have,
0: mm-hmm.
1: you know, oh, this is not to just like move people's emotions and get people excited. This is, it does do that.
0: Yeah. So,
1: but this is for praising God. And you can feel it in the music itself.
0: Mm-hmm.
1: Versus.
0: It's because the composer loved God and was praising God.
1: Mm-hmm.
0: And it came out in the music.
1: Yes, yes.
0: It's part of their own being.
1: Yes. And it's, I'm also, again, just kind of culturally, right? This isn't just like, you know, I don't know, speak badly about our culture, but I think it is to indicate at least what a kind of an atheistic world we live in. Right, traditionally, the great composers, Mozart, Beethoven, they were writing music for liturgy.
0: Yes.
1: The great composers now are writing music for video games. There are these amazing scores that are being written for video games, which again, I think is just indicative of what we're celebrating,
0: mm-hmm.
1: right? If celebration is the home of music, what we're celebrating is entertainment.
0: Yeah.
1: And that cheapens our lives. You know, this isn't to just like speak badly about video games or something, but it's more just to indicate that if we want to live a fully human life, we have to live for something more than this world.
0: Yes. One last one, because we're getting close to the end of the show, but something that I would add that I think people would appreciate, that when we know God, we gain perspective on who we are.
1: Mm-hmm. Mm-hmm.
0: As we get closer to God, we gain perspective on the world
1: yes.
0: in
1: yes.
0: which we live. And this is the reason that atheists don't know how to be truly funny.
1: Didn't see you going there, okay.
0: They don't know how to gain perspective on themselves, so they take themselves overly seriously.
1: Yes, yes, yes.
0: They might laugh at other people with sarcasm,
1: sure.
0: but to enjoy laughing at themselves
1: yeah.
0: takes a commitment to God, and great humor
1: yes.
0: is seeing yourself and people around you in perspective
1: yes.
0: enough to recognize the foibles as foibles and to have perspective that you can have a hearty laugh
1: yes.
0: at your

0: own expense.
1: Yes.
0: Where atheists can't do that. You know, they'll laugh at others, but they won't laugh otherwise.
1: And that's a great insight. That's right.
0: This is something that I think is also very important about finding God in the world.
1: Yes.
0: Not only we have music, you might have laughter.
1: Yeah, a little more laughter would go a long way in
0: it
1: our
0: would.
1: World.
0: Yeah. And can you imagine some of our politicians and cultural leaders having a good belly laugh at their own expense?
1: Yes, yes.
0: It'd be refreshing.
1: It'd be, very healing.
0: I want to make sure that we mention your book again.
1: Sure.
0: Again, it's called Finding God in the World. An Introduction to Joseph Pieper's Sacramental Worldview. It's by our guest, Father Chris Seith. And it is item number 4592. You can get it at ewtnrc.com. And again, as we mentioned, if you want to find out more about Father Christopher's work, you can go to the website painofgrace.com, which is actually your mother's website.
1: Yeah, my mom is.
0: Because she's also an author.
1: She is, yes. She has an autobiography. She's this remarkable woman who has experienced, she's a convert from Judaism and has suffered immensely and has been able to find God in her sufferings in a remarkable way. And so she has this website, Pain of Grace, and a book, Pain of Grace, which I recommend.
0: You weren't part of the pain, are you?
1: A little bit, maybe, yeah. And also part of the grace, I think, part of the grace as well. But I do, there is a little tab there of things that I've written and everything as well.
0: Cool. So. Yes, you find it there. Thank you very
1: Thank
0: much,
1: you so much
0: for
1: Father
0: being
1: Mesh.
0: With us. And I'd like you to join me in blessing our audience. May Almighty God bless you all and keep you and cause His face to shine upon you and lead you in all of your ways by His peace. May Almighty God bless you. Father, Son, and Holy Spirit. Amen. And we can bring you Father Christopher and all of our other guests and all the other programs and special events only because this network is brought to you, remembering to keep us in between your gas bill, electric bill, and cable bill every month. Those bills come every month. Our bills come every month. I hope our Lord would move you to give us part of what you have so we can keep doing this work for you. 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

0: Dominicans from across Ireland gather to honor the Blessed Virgin Mary. 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
1: Welcome to another semi-quincentennial minute where we honor America for a couple minutes. This time we want to talk about reclaiming the founding principles from what? What are we reclaiming them for? In a previous minute, we talked about how the physics, the understanding of the physical world was ensconced into the culture by the Catholic Church and transmitted to the founders, whether they understood it or not, and most of them really didn't. The depth of understanding that most of us do not have today of the natural world and what that means, like what man is, what the world is, what God is, in a deep way that they implanted in everything they did. But the modern scientific revolution that just happened in 1600, it hadn't yet reached the humanities yet in Immanuel Kant, who was the great purveyor of this, what I call the scientism, the bad physics, the physics that didn't answer what questions, and substituted the essence for the essence of things in equation to understand.

this more, read my What is America article at IEPweb.org. But the point is a new physics started to interfere with the proper understanding of the physical world. The founders had it just as a latent infection, but it was in people's minds and it began to grow, and it grew until 1965 when it hit the popular culture and started ripping apart American principles. So we have to recognize the scientism as an enemy of our principles. We are the first principle-based country, and so we have an onus upon ourselves to not let those principles continue to be eaten away by this misunderstanding of physics, and in fact, to own modern physics and see how wonderful it really has. But to do that, you have to know the equations, look into the equations and see what they mean, which I send you to the Institute for Advanced Physics, IEPweb.org, to understand, to start that process to get us back to American principles and reclaiming our founding principles. Thank you for listening to this semi-quincentennial minute.

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1: People often speak as if the Bible and the Mass were two very different realities. Anti-Catholics sometimes charge that the Bible and the Mass are somehow in competition with one another. But that's just not so. When we go deep in the history of God's people, we learn that the Bible is for the liturgy, and the liturgy is for the Bible. We learn, too, that the Bible is about the liturgy, and the liturgy is about the Bible. I'm Mike Aquilina. Join me and Dr. Scott Hahn as we begin our new discussion of the biblical roots of Catholic rites and the ritual roots of the Bible. That's up next on Letter and Spirit.

0: Welcome to Letter and Spirit as we begin our conversation about Christian worship and the Word of God. My name is Mike Aquilina, and it's my pleasure and my privilege to have this conversation with you and with my dear friend and colleague, Dr. Scott Hahn. Scott, welcome.
1: It's good to be with you for this program, Mike.
0: Scott is professor of scripture and theology at Franciscan University of Steubenville. He's author of many books, many of my favorite books. And most recently, he's author of Letter and Spirit, From Written Text to Living Word in the Liturgy, a book I hope a lot of people out there have already bought and read. But there's still time. They can buy it at the beginning of the series and work through it with us.
1: Right.
0: We'll be discussing this relationship between the Word of God and the Christian liturgy through the coming weeks. Now, Scott, as we begin, there's something I want to bring up. Often when Catholics approach the liturgy, they'll look for just a few passages in the New Testament that specifically relate to the Mass, but you're trying to take them in a different direction. You're telling them to look at the whole Bible.
1: That's right, because I think that the whole Bible is about the liturgy, from the beginning of the Scriptures all the way to the end. This was something that took me over a decade of Bible study to recognize, but it reminds me of what Chesterton once described as he traveled around the world to discover his own backyard. I had been studying Scripture for over a decade. I had never noticed the liturgy because I grew up in an evangelical Protestant environment where we didn't have liturgy.
0: Yes.
1: We had a lot of preaching, we had Bible studies, but we had very little of what we would call ritual public worship that is sacrificial. That's the meaning of liturgy in the Christian tradition just as it was in the Jewish tradition.
0: So maybe you wouldn't have recognized it if you saw it.
1: Because it wasn't in my experience. Mm-hmm. And I knew that there were other Christian traditions that were liturgical, but it just seemed like ritualism to me, bordering on superstition. It wasn't until I began to realize that the liturgy is the content of the Scriptures. I mean, Klaus Westermann, a famous Protestant Old Testament scholar from Germany, points out that when you grasp the essential content of Genesis 1 and 2, that creation account is not about evolution versus religion. It isn't about science at all. It is what he calls a divine liturgy. God, who could have created the world.

0: But in a split second, or who could have prolonged the act over billions of years, does it in 6 days, just in time to consecrate it on the seventh day. And he points out that the Sabbath, of course, is the sign of the covenant and the climax of creation, showing us that the core message of the creation account is a divine liturgy. God is establishing a time for his people to worship as his family.
1: So this is what you mean when you say that the Bible is about liturgy.
0: That's right. And as you continue reading through the Bible, what you'll discover, I think any impartial reader, any truly objective observer will discover that the liturgical content of the Bible is on every single page of Scripture. We'll spend more time on this as the weeks unfold, but as you move into chapter 3 of Genesis, the very terms that are used to describe Adam's role in chapter 2 and chapter 3 are the same terms that are applied later on to describe Israel's high priest. Yes. To till and to keep the garden are terms that are used to describe how the priests minister and guard the sanctuary.
1: And the story of Cain and Abel.
0: That's right.
1: Immediately afterwards, really turns on a liturgical sacrifice.
0: That's right. Their conflict revolves around the fact that the older brother's sacrifice was not accepted, whereas the liturgical offering of Abel was.
1: And again, with Noah, we find these sacrificial elements at the end. There's a sacrifice of thanksgiving. You take us through the patriarchs, Jacob, and so on.
0: That's right. You know, so often we forget that, you know, the act that Noah had to perform to after building the ark, it was not just to take a pair of animals, but seven clean animals. Mm-hmm. Well, for ancient Israelite readers, that's a liturgical reference. The animals that are acceptable as sacrifice in the liturgy are clean. And so Noah knew exactly what to do. And when he gets off the ark, as you say, he builds an altar and offers a sacrifice, and God renews his covenant. When Abraham finally shows up in the promised land in his 70s, he's building altars. He's offering liturgical sacrifice. And as you move out of the Old Testament into the New, you don't move from a lot more liturgy to a lot less. You move from lots to lots and lots more.
1: Yes.
0: In the four Gospels, we'll spend time showing how much of Jesus' life was spent in Jerusalem, at the temple, when he was an infant, right, coming back as an adult again and again for the pilgrimages. And Paul's teaching, too, is just saturated with liturgical imagery.
1: Why is it this way? Why are the Scriptures so taken up with the idea of ritual public worship?
0: Because the essential message of Scripture is the covenant. And the essential meaning of covenant is much more than law. Mm-hmm. The essential meaning of covenant is kinship. Family life that is shared by family members. As Cardinal Ratzinger, now Pope Benedict, pointed out in his book, The Spirit of the Liturgy, the covenant is rooted in the life shared by a family, but also in the laws that protect that life, but above all, in the liturgy, whereby the family celebrates this life in the presence of Almighty God. This is what defines Israel as God's covenant people, as his family.
1: And really, entering any people involves a kind of a liturgy. In the Christian people, it's baptism. For the ancient Israelites, it was circumcision.
0: That's right. And not only is it an entrance rite or an initiation to come into the community, but then in Old Testament times, you had the Passover, you had Pentecost, you had Yom Kippur, the Day of Atonement, you had the Feast of Tabernacles. All of these festivals structured your time, your space, your life, your community, your whole nation was wrapped around the covenant, which was expressed in liturgical terms. Festivals, pilgrimages, the calendar, places, and all the things that really gave you the coordinates for your lived experience.
1: Yes. It seems to me that this is such a more effective apologetic strategy, a strategy for explaining and defending our liturgical practices than the way we used to go, which is, as I said before, just pointing to some isolated texts.
0: That's right.
1: That explicitly referred to the Mass.
0: Yeah, it's always a danger to avoid. What you're referring to, of course, is proof texting.
1: Yes.
0: You're just simply trying to prove Catholic doctrine by taking texts out of context in order to kind of demonstrate some doctrine. Well, I remember a professor saying, when you take a text out of context to use it as a proof text, that is a pretext. So we want to read Scripture contextually, but when we do, as I said, from the beginning of Genesis through the Exodus, which is over half of the Pentateuch, Professor Wenham, an evangelical Protestant, Old Testament expert, says, over half the first five books of Moses are about liturgy, ritual.
1: It's funny because we usually think of the law as being about moral precepts.
0: That's right. But you know, when you remember that the stone tablets on which God had written the Ten Commandments, those stone tablets were stored inside of the Ark of the Covenant, the most important and holy piece of liturgical furniture on earth. You can see how the law is really ordered to the liturgy and really is contained within the liturgy. Covenant keeping is not mostly about fulfilling commandments. You really keep the law in order to be ready to enter into the communion that liturgical sacrifice achieves and renews on a regular basis.
1: You say also that the Bible is for liturgy, and that's true of the Old Covenant as well as the New.
0: Yeah, it is. You know, when you see that the content of the Scripture is liturgical, you also discover that the context for the Scripture is liturgical. What do I mean? Well, if you go back to the first five books, the Pentateuch, the Law of Moses was given to Israel where? At Sinai, where the covenant was renewed. And as you read Exodus chapters 19 through 24, you realize that the book of the covenant that is set forth in chapters 21, 22, and 23 really is a liturgical piece of literature. Mm. And when the sacrifice is made to seal the covenant, the blood is thrown upon the altar and the book and the heads of all the people. And it says, this is the blood of the covenant. So that the book of the covenant, along with the altar and the sacrifices, were all the constitutive elements of the liturgy of the Mosaic covenant. That isn't a once and for all thing. That's something that happens again and again and again.
1: And you point out that it even happens in the New Testament, that so many of the New Testament letters, for example, assume that they'll be read within a liturgy, and that so many of the Passion narratives seem to assume the form of a liturgy as well.
0: That's right. When you look at the Old Testament and you see the liturgy, you see it, again, not only as the content, but as the context with Joshua, and perhaps even more with David and Solomon, with Josiah discovering the book of the law and reading it in the context of the Passover liturgy. And it continues on into the New Testament as you see. You have the documents that we call the Gospels with a disproportionate emphasis upon the last week of Jesus' life. I mean, one scholar actually quipped that the Gospel of Mark is like an introduction that leads up to Passion Week. Because, you know, it's such a disproportionate amount of emphasis placed upon six or seven days, but then the emphasis falls even more upon the Passover that is celebrated, the Old Covenant ritual, the Eucharist, which is instituted as the New Covenant sacrifice. And that is what really explains to us the death of Jesus on the cross as more than an execution. That is itself a holy sacrifice that constitutes the New Covenant for us.
1: And it seems, in your view, to come to full flower at the end of the canon in the book of Revelation, where
0: most
1: we see
0: especially
1: the content and the context explicitly there.
0: You know, in the opening verses of the Apocalypse, Jesus' first blessing of seven is pronounced upon those who read. Blessed are those who read aloud the words of this prophecy, and blessed are those who hear it read. And as we'll look at it later, we'll see this isn't a blessing pronounced upon the literate and the illiterate, but upon the lector and the assembly, because Jesus gave these visions to John in order for him to take it back to the church to have it read, not just in Wednesday night Bible studies, not just in graduate courses on the Apocalypse, but most especially in the Eucharistic liturgy. And not only do you find that in the opening verses, but as you continue reading all 22 chapters of the Apocalypse, you encounter the holy, holy, holy, the amen, the alleluia, the benediction. You have the Gloria. You have the Lamb, the altar, the book, the candles. Liturgy saturates all of the book of Revelation. And you realize it's not just the content, but the setting or the context. This is where the book was meant to be read. Mm-hmm. Because ultimately, the Bible is what opens our eyes to the real presence of Christ in the Holy Eucharist, just as the Eucharist turns around and fulfills and accomplishes all of the saving truths that we can read and proclaim in the Scriptures.
1: Amazing.
0: It is. This, I think, is going to represent more than just an instruction, an adventure that will take us back to the Bible and make it come alive, because suddenly we'll realize that as Catholics who have to go to Mass every week and hear the Bible read every time, we're going to realize that the Bible is really there to enlighten the reality of Christ's presence in the Eucharist.
1: Well, right now, I'm feeling the reality of the clock, and I know that we have to take a break, but we'll come back to these ideas right after this, and I hope you'll be there with us.

0: 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Next time, author Catherine Moran shares reflections and spiritual lessons from Fatima, St. Jacinta, and St. Lucia. 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
1: The rainbow is made by light shining through rain.
0: Classic Catholic wisdom, timeless and trusted.
1: The rainbow is the child of storm.
0: Archbishop Fulton Sheen. When he talked, even the angels paid attention.
1: Unless there's the Good Friday in life, there will never be the Easter Sunday. Unless there is the cross, there will never be the empty tomb.
0: He made television worth watching. Life is worth living. On the Global Catholic Network, EWTN.

0: Welcome back to Letter and Spirit. I'm Mike Aquilina, and we're talking with Dr. Scott Hahn. Scott, we were talking about this relationship of content and context between Scripture and the liturgy, and we were speaking specifically about how the Bible is about liturgy. But the liturgy is about the Bible, too.
1: It is. It's probably the most scripturally saturated event you can experience in everyday life.
0: From the opening words, right?
1: Right. The opening rite, the entrance antiphon, and then the penitential rite are all soaked in scriptural terminology, phrases, actual verses that are taken from the Old Testament as well as the New.
0: Yes.
1: And then when you move from the opening rite and the penitential rite into the formal first half, the liturgy of the word, you hear the scriptures, but not just one passage, not even two, but you hear three every day, and then on Sundays, you hear four. You'll typically hear a reading from the Old Testament in ordinary time, followed by a psalm. And then you have an epistle, and then, of course, you end with the gospel. And this arrangement is deliberate because typically the promises of the Old Testament are precisely what are being spoken of in the epistle and the gospel text as having been fulfilled by Christ, a fulfillment that doesn't end with Jesus' death and resurrection, but a fulfillment that continues in the life of the church through the power of the Spirit. The sacraments bring to us the very fulfillment that Christ accomplished for us.
0: So we're not even halfway through the Mass, and already we're steeped in a lot of Scripture, probably a lot more than other Christians get in their worship.
1: Well, that was always true, especially in the first 7 centuries of early Catholic worship, where you had at least a half a dozen readings. In some places, you had up to 10.
0: Yeah.
1: But, you know, from 1570 till 1970, we had the Roman Missal, which always had 2 readings from Scripture. Even then, we had more readings in the Mass than you would have found in my Presbyterian services, typically, when I was growing up Protestant. But still, a change occurred in 1970. With the adoption and publication of this revised lectionary, a 3-year cycle. And again, we'll return to this later and look at it more closely, but we had a 3-year cycle with years A, B, and C. The Gospel of Matthew was featured in A, Mark in B, and Luke in C, with John scattered throughout all 3 years. Old Testament readings were augmented. Suddenly you had an increase, this vast influx. You not only had 300% more Scripture read in the Mass after 1970, you had hundreds of Old Testament readings that weren't there before to make more explicit what has always been there, that the promises of the Old are what the Gospel proclaims as having been fulfilled by Jesus Christ in the New.
0: So you're not just getting a lot of the Bible, you're getting the Bible.
1: You're getting the Bible, and not only are you hearing it, but you're also experiencing its message in a more powerful way than if you were simply lecturing on it or hearing somebody else lecture on it. I remember the first decade or so of my own spiritual life after experiencing the grace of conversion in high school. I would go anywhere to study the Bible. I would listen to anybody who could make the Bible come alive or make better sense. I drove an hour down to Stallstown to hear it every week. I would tune into radio teachers if they were successful in making connections for me. But never in my wildest dreams did I imagine that the place where I should go to make the best sense out of Scripture would in fact end up being the Catholic Mass. But that was the experience I had in late 85 and early 1986, when as a Protestant, I just went as an observer to a weekday Mass in a basement chapel and heard the Bible and then watched it all come alive as the Eucharistic liturgy unfolded in the second half of the Mass. That is why I am convinced that, you know, the Scriptures are there.

0: for the liturgy, to open up our eyes to the real presence of Christ, just as the Eucharist takes the truths of God's Word and makes them come alive.
1: Now, you say in your book that in the first part of the Mass, the Liturgy of the Word, we hear the Scripture. We hear the great deeds of God.
0: That's right. And as St. Paul reminds us, faith comes by what? Hearing.
1: Right.
0: Not just reading and studying, but especially hearing the gospel proclaimed.
1: But then in the second part of the Mass, you say in your book, these deeds are actualized.
0: Yeah, that is the term that the Church prefers to use, even though it isn't really common in our ordinary vocabulary, because speaking of fulfillment is good, coming alive is fine, but the term actualization shows us that we're not just looking at God's mighty acts in the past, we're not just enacting it on our own in the present. God is actualizing it in us and through us for others.
1: It's actual.
0: That's right. And so the actual truths are actually here, and they're actualizing themselves in our very thoughts, words, and our deeds, as well as the deeds of the characters on the pages of the Bible.
1: So we're entering that drama. We're entering the history. We're stepping into the stream bed of salvation history.
0: That's right. And what Scripture read in the liturgy shows us is that when we go out into the world, liturgy is not an escape from reality. It really shows us how best to understand the world. As we will see, Genesis 1 and 2 describe for ancient Israelites the world as a temple. Just as God built it in 6 days and consecrated on the Sabbath, so Solomon built the temple and shattered all construction records so that he could dedicate the temple in the 7th year, in the 7th month, in a feast that lasted 7 days, because he wanted Jews to understand that the temple is the whole world in miniature, just as creation is a cosmic temple. We need the Word of God to understand reality, but when we hear the Word of God proclaimed in the liturgy, suddenly we look around at the world and realize this is a temple. We understand history as salvation history. We ourselves are not only God's sons and daughters, but we have a priestly mission to become saints by living out the Eucharistic sacrifice.
1: In what sense can we say that we participate or share in these historical events?
0: Well, you have the Passover of the Old Testament, and Christ, of course, comes to fulfill that. But he does so by instituting the Passover of the New Covenant in the Eucharist. This fulfillment shows us that it wasn't just true in the first century, it's still true in the 21st century, because we're celebrating the Eucharist in his terms. Jesus never told his disciples, write this in remembrance of me. What he says to them is to do this in remembrance of me. And this remembrance is exactly what the Church means to convey by using the term actualization. We're not just remembering something that happened long ago. We're re-presenting it because it's happening here and now. Jesus Christ, who's offering himself to the Father on our behalf back in the first century, is still doing it in the 21st century. And it's this heavenly liturgy that the Bible describes that is going on all around us every Sunday.
1: And once again, the liturgy is about the Bible. The Bible's for the liturgy. That second part of the Mass is saturated with Scripture. Almost every line is taken from a text of the Bible.
0: That's right. We're talking now not just about the proclamation of the Word in the first half, but the liturgy of the Eucharist in the second. I remember the first time I sat through a Catholic Mass, I was startled by how much of the preface and the Eucharistic prayer itself was soaked in biblical terms, phrases, sentences that I recognize not only from the pages of the Exodus, but from the ancient Jewish liturgies, especially from the Passover.
1: Sure.
0: And the Beraka, the great prayer of liturgical blessing that the rabbis and the priests would pronounce.
1: And so much of the Eucharistic prayers represents a retelling of these great deeds.
0: That's right. You go all the way back to Abel, and then you consider Melchizedek and Abraham, and then, of course, the language of the Passover lamb drawn from the Exodus. And the fact that we have in Jesus Christ this high priest after the order of Melchizedek also reminds us of the Davidic period of the kingdom in Jerusalem. You know, it really does recapitulate or summarize all of salvation history, all of the pages of Scripture, all of the periods of biblical history.
1: And you do almost feel it as a present reality. Once you've had the formation in Scripture and you're prepared for Mass that way.
0: I think we have a natural tendency to see salvation history ending with the death and resurrection of Jesus, or perhaps with the death of the last apostle. But what the Bible wants to show us and the liturgy actually gives us is this reality that, hey, salvation history is a living stream, a stream of living water that we are standing in and wading through even now. Now, sometimes, you know, parents carry infants across.

0: across the river. You know, while we are often carried by the liturgy through the Word of God in a way that, like infants, aren't fully aware, we don't really appreciate this. But again, this brings us back to the purpose of the program, Letter and Spirit, as well as the book, because what we're really trying to do is to show Catholics that in the Mass, you're going to not only receive and hear more Scripture than any other place, but through the actions of the priest in the Eucharistic liturgy, you're going to have all of the saving truths of sacred Scripture accomplished right before your eyes. Yes. And in our very lives when we go forward to receive Holy Communion. The Lamb of God is still taking away the sins of the world, and He's doing it through the seven sacraments. He's accomplishing the Word of Scripture in the liturgy.
1: So there's no distance between us.
0: There's an inseparable link. You know, so the liturgy makes sense of Scripture. Scripture is what illuminates the liturgy, and suddenly you realize that this was a commonplace. This was the only way the ancient Jews knew how to think about the Scriptures. It's the only way the ancient fathers of the early church knew how to understand and read the Bible as well. So if we can recapture this vision, it's not just going to enhance our study and understanding of the Bible. It has the potential of transforming the way we think about the world. When I go back and I read the saints and the doctors and the fathers of the church, you can see that their whole worldview was biblical, but their reading of Scripture was liturgical. They saw their lives as living out the martyrdom of Christ, living out the mystery of the Holy Eucharist. Scripture has the same explanatory power to make sense out of our lives, our struggles and our hardships, not just the highlights of our lives.
1: But liturgy also has the power to give us the grace for those struggles,
0: without which we can't get through them.
1: Right.
0: So we need the Bible to appreciate the grace and to recognize it's how indispensable it is.
1: Right.
0: But at the same time, we need the grace of the sacraments in order to fulfill the Word of God that we read in sacred Scripture. What we find here is not just a Catholic prescription that excludes other Christians. It really gives to us an opportunity to reach out as brothers and sisters to other Christians who are doing whatever they can to make better sense of the Bible. It has led me on countless occasions to invite what the church calls our separated brethren, those brothers and sisters who are trying to make better sense out of Scripture. Invite them to attend Mass and to hear the Scriptures and watch them come alive.
1: Because often they're doing the job that we should be doing.
0: That's right. They're studying the Scriptures just as I had done with the book of Revelation for the longest period of time. But it wasn't until I got that invitation, I attended Mass, and then suddenly I realized what it's really all about.
1: They're preparing for the liturgy the way we should be preparing for the liturgy, but they don't know they're preparing for the liturgy.
0: Yeah, in a certain sense, you might say that they're studying a menu, and we're enjoying the meal, and we've got to really bring that connection to bear, not only upon them, but upon ourselves and our loved ones. This has the potential to transform the next generation of Catholics and to bring about, to accomplish the renewal that Vatican II called for. That renewal was liturgical, it was patristic, it was biblical. It was about our worship, the early church, and about the inspired Word.
1: It really was, and it really is. It's still going on. It's very recent history, and we're living it out in our own lives. We'll be living it out through the coming weeks in this series, and I am so looking forward to that discussion and spending the time with you, Scott, and with you. I hope you'll be with us in every single segment of Letter and Spirit.

0: The year 452 AD. Harrowing news reaches Rome. An army of Huns has penetrated the Empire's frontier. Led by their king, Attila, the scourge of God, this wave of fierce barbarians leave razed cities, destroy churches, and many dead in its wake. Rome is next. Now fearful, the Emperor Valentinian III and his army abandon the city to its fate. In the midst of chaos and collapse, Pope Leo the Great stands in the breach. Accompanied by his aides and members of the Roman Senate, the Pope, unarmed and unafraid, meets Attila. He pleads with him, saying, "You who defeated everyone, defeat yourself. With no other deed will you be more like the immortal God than if you have mercy on the defeated." Upon hearing these words, Attila is filled with the fear of God and decides to retreat. Before leaving, he turns to Pope Leo and says, "Whoever you may be, man or angel, Rome and Italy are indebted to you for saving them. Give thanks to the God that you serve." Attila acknowledges your and his victory.
1: O miraculous child Jesus, I come before your sacred image, moved by love and by hope, and I beseech you to look mercifully into my troubled heart. Let your own tender love, always inclined to compassion, mitigate my troubles and alleviate my sufferings. Take from me, if it be your will, all unbearable afflictions, and let me never surrender to despair. Grant me, dear child Jesus, the special grace I ask from you today, in all humility and with a loving trust, and for the sake of your sacred infancy, always hear my prayers. Be generous with your aid and consolation, that I may praise you and the Father and the Holy Spirit. Amen.
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3: Tonight on Life on the Rock, we have Father Nate Wills, part 2. I'll give a reflection and much more.

0: Tonight on Life on the Rock, we have Father Nate Wills, who's with the Congregation of Holy Cross Fathers, and he's an associate professor at the University of Notre Dame. And he's also the chaplain for the Notre Dame football team. And he's written a book called Pray Like a Champion Today.
1: This is the second show we're doing with Father, and this week we're talking more about his work as chaplain of the Notre Dame football team.
0: We're now going to a reflection with Father Mark.
1: It's really something to be here in real life, to see a beautiful mountain, to be here in the silence and have the breeze, and just to observe, just to take it all in. And it moves our hearts. I think everyone coming here maybe for the first time and see something like this, their hearts would be moved to see something so beautiful. We would fall silent before that and just be in a receptive mode. The grandeur of God's creation, that it comes from the hands of God. It's given to us to help us, to nurture us, and to lead us to Him, to help us to be still and quiet before Him, to receive from Him. That's such a vital part of our prayer life, isn't it? To pray, to petition, to make acts of the will, to praise Him, to thank Him, to repent. We can have all these acts that we do in prayer, but also to fall silent, to be still, to receive, to open our hearts to all that He wants to give us. Creation reminds us of that. There's nothing something that just fills our hearts when we see the beauty of God's creation, fills us with wonder at such a loving Father that has given us all of this.
0: Father Nate, welcome back to Thanks Life so on the Rock.
2: Thank you.
0: And talking a little bit about education at the University of Notre Dame and some of the challenges, but also the hopes with the school and the future with the students. But we're going to kind of switch over to a little bit of the football aspect.
2: Yeah, let's talk some football.
0: And,
2: all right.
0: Yes. And, you know, you're the chaplain there at the University of Notre Dame with the football team. Mm-hmm. Great tradition, very respectable. What is that like to be called up to serve as the chaplain for that great football team?
2: Yeah, it was a great honor and kind of a surprise.
0: Okay.
2: We have chaplains for almost all of our sports teams at Notre Dame, and I really did nothing to apply for it, anything. It's actually the question I get asked most is, how'd you get that gig? And there's no real good reason. In fact, I just got a call kind of out of the blue when the former chaplain, Father Mark Thiesing, needed just some help, and because he'd taken on other

0: responsibilities. So I got a call from my friend, Father Pete McCormack, who is the director of campus ministry. Yeah. And he said, we'd like you to consider this. And I was like, oh my gosh. I said, well, okay, two things. First of all, I'm honored. And second, I don't know that much about football, right? Like, we have people in Holy Cross who have encyclopedic knowledge of football left and right. And his response was great. He's like, Nate, we pay a lot of people a lot of money to know everything there is to know about football. We don't need you to call plays.
1: Yeah.
0: We just need you to point them to Jesus. And so I told him I'd try. And the amazing part is over time, I've really found that I've done my best, but they've also pointed me to Jesus. Mm-hmm. And I felt so compelled to tell some of those stories that I wrote a book and included some of those stories that have inspired the heck out of me. Had been really wonderful moments.
1: And I need to mention that it's Pray Like a Champion today. Came out last August.
0: Yeah.
1: And you've been with the program for about 8 years now.
0: Yeah, 8 seasons. Yep.
1: 8 seasons, which gives you a lot of stories, a lot of experience. And I got to know, what was the first year like? Because I feel like I would be like, oh, what do you do? What do you say? How do you make it work?
0: It's a great question. Honestly, I felt like a fish out of water the whole time. I only played high school football and I was terrible. I know you were a good football player, but that was not me. Yeah. But it was... it was really challenging for a couple of reasons. First of all, I felt like an outsider. Second, they're kind of slow to warm up to people coming into the program.
1: I was about to say.
0: Because somebody always wants something from these guys, right? Mm-hmm. They didn't know how to figure me out. And so I spent a lot of time listening, accompanying them, and not really knowing if I should preach about football or what I should say. And after a while, I really, I prayed about it a lot, and the Lord really kind of revealed to me that, tell them about who they are, right? At beyond football and all that stuff, because everybody wants to tell them that you're what you can do, And my message to them is that you are more than you can do on Saturday. You're more than everybody tells you. Some of these games literally give them a number, a rating. I'm like, that's not how the Lord sees you. Like, you're a person of infinite dignity. You're a person who, the Lord loves to the depth and core of your being. Nothing you can say or do ever changes that. So live out of that freedom. Live out of that love. I mean, that's an abundance that is just amazing for us.
1: Yeah, and I always thought whenever I was going through football, a lot of the preaching, I call it coach, preaches, whenever they give their team the message.
0: Yeah.
1: And the first thing that comes across, it's not about you, quit feeling sorry for yourself kind of thing. And I always kind of like that because you have to learn to see the bigger picture because you're really kind of just a small player, even if you're a great player.
0: Yep.
1: All the team, all the people, it all comes together. And it's a beautiful thing whenever you see it. And I think all sports do this.
0: Yeah.
1: But whenever it works in football, it's a beautiful thing.
0: I totally agree.
1: For whatever reason with that sport, you can really kind of see that sacrifice, that demand, that, laying it down. But it takes a lot of grind, a lot of discipline, a lot of mental toughness. Mm-hmm. You can get burnt out very quickly. There's a lot of obstacles, and challenges. There's a lot of distractions and temptations off the field.
0: No doubt.
1: And you can,
0: more than ever.
1: Like an ocean, it will come and suck you and cast you out to sea. And you see that, and those are realities that young men really have to face, and a lot of guidance. Yeah. There's a lot of wisdom that needs to go in. So even with the preaching aspect, what are some of the themes you like to preach on?
0: So, you're exactly right in terms of placing the needs of the team before your own. Coach Freeman likes to call that team glory. Mm. And you'll often hear him listen for it when he's in press conferences. Yeah. He'll take individual responsibility for our failures and collective responsibilities for our victories. Nice. And I think that says a lot about who he is as a leader and as a servant and as a Christian. I think it's really important in my preaching, I try to stick to the Gospels. Mm-hmm. And when we have our pregame mass, it really is about, what is the Lord trying to speak to us in that moment. But I'll often talk about, the challenges of, what Coach Freeman calls choosing hard, right? Yeah. And having that be kind of a cornerstone of what we do. And those things have implications. I mean, it's not just about the weight room. Yeah. It's not just about the decisions you make after the game and, you know, am I going to go out drinking with my buddies or am I going to go to bed early because I know I've got to get up early tomorrow? Those are tough choices, right? Oh, yeah. That's choosing hard. But those have implications and those are building virtues for later in life as well. You know, will you be the father who really, you know, does the best thing for your family? Can you be a husband who chooses hard in your life? Can you be a Christian who chooses the narrow way and decides to be, you know, a person of virtue amidst the headwinds and challenges that you talked about and that are emerging more and more in our life? Will I take the easy way out in business or will I be a person of integrity? I mean, all of these things just make us who we are and who we're becoming. And so I think a lot of these virtues that are built in football have implications.
1: Yeah, I love that team motto, choose hard. Mm. And whenever I read it, I was like, I know exactly what they're talking about. Mm-hmm. Because there is that tendency, you know, to kind of take the comfort,
0: yes,
1: to go with the flow or whatever. And, you know, the demand to play football at college is just a huge leap from high school.
0: Yeah.
1: You know, academic wise, there's a lot of pressure. There's a lot of media attention. Mm-hmm. There's just probably a lot going on. Yeah. You know, you can have a bad day, you know, and it's like, am I just done? Because there's a guy that's very good and competitive and he's just going to, you know, take my spot kind of mm-hmm. thing. So I think there's a lot of fear, you know, and a lot of uncertainty that sometimes, you know, you have to kind of embrace, you know, and kind of walk through that. And I think, too, just forming the character of a football player is so important because it's more about virtue, forming the virtues than it is ever a vice or partying or whatever.
0: I totally agree. I totally agree. And I think that takes different shapes and forms for different members of our team, our different student athletes, you know, whatever the Lord is calling them to in that moment. Some of them, it's perseverance in their studies. Some of them, it's, you know, to build a mental toughness amidst critique from the outside. Some of it is humility when everybody is telling them they're the greatest thing ever, right? They really need to look at, I think, the totality of living the Christian life and to ask, where is God calling me to in this moment?
1: Yeah. Well, we have to go to a break, but whenever we come back, let's get more into the football.
0: Sounds good.
2: In the city named for St. Francis of Assisi, the faithful gather to celebrate their spiritual heritage and renew their commitment to the gospel. 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
3: Okay, so pro-choicers say that an embryo might technically be alive, but so's an acorn or a tomato or a jellyfish, and we don't worry about those lives. Do you also fret over killing jellyfish?
4: Okay, a jellyfish or an acorn or a tomato is a thing. An embryo or a fetus is a human being, and all human beings, unlike things, have inherent dignity and immense intrinsic value. Irrespective of their capacities, surely you're not going to argue that all living things have equal intrinsic value, that there would be no difference between killing, for example, a two-year-old cow or a two-year-old child. Clearly, that's not the case. We simply do not kill innocent human beings.
5: Last night, while I was sleeping in my bed, I was suddenly awakened by the sound of lightning from a great storm outside. The wind was raging, and the rain was pounding in torrents against my window. Lightning struck again and again. After I shut the window, I went on my knees and began to pray that the storm would do no harm to me and the sisters living with me in the convent. When I heard these words,
6: say the chaplet I taught you, and the storm will end.
5: I began immediately to say the chaplet with trust in my heart. and I hadn't even finished it when the storm suddenly ended. Then I heard Jesus.

0: Jesus, speak to me these words.
1: Through this chaplet, you will obtain everything if what you ask for is in union with my will.

0: that?
1: Yeah, so ESPN Game Day came to Notre Dame. They come many years, but they came in particular in 2023. And it happened to be the year when we were celebrating the 100th anniversary of Notre Dame student athletes receiving a little holy medal for before every game that they play. The first time this happened was October 13th, 1923. Notre Dame was playing Army, and Army did this kind of, you know, stunt where they had this Hollywood star do a ceremonial kickoff, and a priest on campus at the time, Father O'Hara, who then went on to become Cardinal O'Hara, the famous cardinal in Philadelphia, said, you know, if they've got this Hollywood star on their side, we're going to have St. Joan of Arc on our side. And so he gave out St. Joan of Arc medals to all of our guys, and by golly, we won that game. And I found this out in the summer of 2023, and I realized we'd be playing 100 years and one day later, we'd be playing Southern Cal. So I gave out our medals that time of St. Joan of Arc, and we beat them as well. But they were really excited about this this tradition, and when game day came to town, they said, you know, can you give all the medals to the guys up on the little dais? And I said, sure. And then I told them that story, and they said, all right, forget it. We actually want you to tell this story. I'm like, so I did, and it was really this amazing thing. I mean, 8 million people watched this or whatever. And the story's in the book, but it quickly turned into a nightmare as I couldn't hear anything that the interviewer was saying to me. So but I stumbled my way through. And you know what? The Lord uses that in even our clunkiest moments. He can bring about good.
0: Well, that's pretty cool to go on ESPN and talk about holy medals and St. Joan of Arc, that tradition. Not everybody gets to do that.
1: It was pretty amazing they let me do it. And, you know, to speak the name of the Lord Jesus on ESPN doesn't happen every day.
0: And something else that I learned, I didn't know this about with Notre Dame's football, is actually praying the Our Father.
1: Yeah.
0: Can you describe that, the Our Father before the game?
1: Yeah, so this is a great tradition that we have. So before the team takes the field, the very last thing we do before they run out on the field is everybody takes a knee, and we join hands, and we pray the Our Father together. And it's really cool, too. They actually put it up on the big big screen in the stadium. So people have sent me videos of people in the stadium praying together. Think of that, 77,000 people praying together, like the power of that. And so we pray that together, and at the end of that, I'll say, Our Lady Queen of Victory, and they all say, pray for us, and then they run out on the field. And then at the end of the game, win or lose, we kneel and we pray the Our Father together, and at the end of that, we'll say, Notre Dame, our mother, and pray for us. It's really a way of us giving glory to God at the beginning and end of everything we do and saying, all that we do is for Him.
0: Yeah. You know, the other aspect, whenever I heard of that, you know, is if you're just somebody attending a game, that's a way of evangelizing to you, because you're probably seeing, like, what is this like? You're not just somebody praying, you know, but a whole school, a whole community of just a great magnitude. And I think that really speaks, you know, well of Notre Dame to really go out and, you know, proclaim that into what can be a hostile environment.
1: Well, praise God. I mean, I think we're really trying in ways that are subtle and not so subtle to bring glory to God. And I mean, even some people are surprised to know that the name Notre Dame, they think it's like a football brand or something.
0: Yeah.
1: But it means Our Lady, right? Mm-hmm. And the reason we have blue and gold on is to honor Our Lady, right? Like, and so it really is maybe a little sneaky sideways ways of evangelization that we really do think is important to meet the world's needs and to bring the Lord into the marketplace, into the world.
0: Evangelization through football.
1: Absolutely. That's what we're all about.
0: That's beautiful. I like that a lot. Just the power, though, you know. And I always remember we would pray.
1: Yeah.
0: And that was always very important, because, you know, you go into football, and again, with this sport, a lot of things can happen.
1: That's right.
0: And you do pray for that safety and that protection, you know, because anything, you know, just it happens, you know. And you have to be ready, but you also have to play with that. In one sense, you have to be fearless to go out there, and that takes a lot of courage.
1: There's that old Army adage that there's no atheists in a foxhole, right? Like that when you're in combat, when you're coming right down to it, things get really real.
0: That does.
1: Right?
0: You know, and there's a picture in this book of the player Drew, I can't remember.
1: Oh, Drew Tranquil.
0: You look at him after a game, he's praying, but he looks like he's been through battle, and he has.
1: Yeah.
0: And, you know, you just look at how tough you have to be. And again, with the whole mental toughness, the physical toughness, You know, you have to build up.

0: young men to be like that, because it's hard. You feel very beat up, and I can only imagine at that level you feel all the more, you know, beat up after a game. But again, I think that speaks of the great strength too. And I love that image in there of him praying after that game, and you just see like there's a man that's really probably been through a lot that night.
1: One of the last chapters is about Riley Mills, and he had to sit out the national championship game because he was injured, and he was one of these guys who, I mean, in the conversation I have with them is about like not your plan, but in God's time, right? Yeah. Like just to trust over time that that will happen. And this last year, he was in the Super Bowl game, and look it up. He got this amazing sack where he literally took down the lineman and the quarterback together. And you know what? Like he waited, he did all the things that he needed to do. And he realized that, you know, this was going to be on God's time, not his.
0: Yeah.
1: And I think that's a great invitation for all of us, because we often will say, thy will be done. But what we really mean is, my will be done, right? And
0: exactly.
1: And to be able to let go, to embrace humility, I think it's really important. Yeah. And it's hard to do.
0: Yeah, it is. Actually, on that note, as a chaplain, because this comes up quite a bit, how do you navigate kind of the waters with the whole NIL?
1: Yeah.
0: The players. I mean, I kind of ask that.
1: I don't have a lot to do with all that, thankfully. But I think, you know, it's one of many things that I think creates more complications for our student athletes. There's real challenges that go along with it. There's money involved in it.
0: Oh, yeah.
1: And I think it's going to get probably more complicated before it gets less complicated.
0: Because to me, it's really kind of changed the sport, especially at that level. And you know, it's just different. And I think everybody kind of senses that. But I think too, just kind of, again, you know, helping to direct a young man, kind of look at the bigger picture.
1: Yeah.
0: You know, it's not just about money and just getting wealth or whatever, fame is, but really just keeping up with your daily duties, your virtues, your studies, all that, because it's really more important than just getting easy money or whatever, because you look good in the uniform or whatever.
1: That's right.
0: And I think, again, just to instill that type of formation, that's hard to do, I think, today in today's world.
1: Well, and we're looking at, I think, we're very blessed in many ways. The student athletes that come to Notre Dame, they have eyes wide open when they do. They know what they're getting themselves into. They know that there's other places they can go and they can make just as much, maybe even more money, and they don't have to go to class, and they won't have to do some of the challenging things, and everybody's going to treat them like a prince, right?
0: They're not choosing hard.
1: They're not choosing hard, right? And they know if they're going to go to Notre Dame, they're not going to get a free A. You know, they've got to go to class. They've got to work really hard. And we've even had transfer students talk about this of, you know, what do you notice the difference at Notre Dame? They're like, well, I got to go to class here, you know? And that's important, because we're talking about not just these 4 years or 5 years of football, but we talk for them about the next 40 years of their life.
0: Yeah.
1: Of this is an education that will set you up to be a person of who succeeds in the world, and hopefully someone who brings others closer to Christ.
0: Okay. Well, Father, we've run out of time, but thank you for sharing all this with us and helping us to learn about Notre Dame and the great football history there at the school. And God bless you and everything you've been doing over there.
1: So, thanks so much, Brother John.
0: Thank you.
1: Take care. Go Irish.
0: Thank you. Well, Father Mark, it's been a real honor to sit down and chat with Father Nate. I love football, and you know that. So just getting those insights of what that's like is always just awesome to hear about.
2: Yeah.
0: But what was something that struck you with the conversation?
2: Well, it's exciting to have the chaplain of the Notre Dame football team here with the coach, Freeman, who's, I think, a father of six, a devout Catholic. And so it's great to honor him, see his witness, you know, that he's obviously trying to live the Catholic faith and the best he can and influence his players. And I like the story about the players praying the Our Father and a prayer to Mary. But all the Our Father prayer is powerful. And when we see our sports figures, you know, make the sign of the cross or point to heaven or just to give some kind of thanks after a touchdown or something, I always think it's so good. You know, it's not self-aggrandizement or, you know, it's just all about me, baby, you know. But it's giving the glory to God. And I think it's powerful.
0: Yeah.
2: People watch it on television.
0: I think, too, it also expresses, you know, as I would say, kind of a collective humility.
2: Yeah.
0: But you are acknowledging God, you know, and the gifts that you've received and the talents, but also the protection out there and the integrity.

0: of the game. Those are things that matter.
1: Yeah.
0: You know, and again, football, it's a sport, but it teaches us a lot of life lessons, a lot of virtue. And you have to cultivate those. And I think the beauty of it is all is that it is directed really to the glory of God, to his greatness. And I think, you know, that's something that Notre Dame, you know, going back to the very beginnings, is always trying to instill in the lives of young men, is that, you know, that greatness in the sense that you're great in God, that he is the one that takes control of your life. You have that reliance on him, that witness to faith, to allow God into your life, and to just the whole public scene.
1: Yeah. And you know, our society culture is so hungry for success and achievement, and we praise it and honor it so much. And to see people at, you know, this high level of the game, you know, giving credit to God, glory to God, I think is such a powerful message that, you know, that's the real goal of our life. You know, it's not the earthly rewards, but it's a heavenly reward we're aiming for with God.
0: I love the image, you know, in the book of the player after, you know, the game. He's on his knee and he's praying, you know. And just, but that image of, you know, he's been through a battle.
1: Yeah.
0: You know, but at the end, he gives glory and thanks to God.
1: Yeah. So as these athletes train, we got to train, right? Yeah. We got to pray like a champion.
0: Pray
1: we
0: like
1: have to
0: a champion.
1: Have a disciplined schedule, pray every day. You know, put in that work and effort to cultivate a real relationship with God, to make some sacrifices. You know, we need to pull away, detach from things to make room for God, so spiritual life. And, you know, as these high-level athletes, some of them are doing in their spiritual lives. So we want to send you that Vineyard with a blessing. May our Heavenly Father shine his face upon you. May he give you his peace. May he fill your heart with every good gift and grace. And may Almighty God bless you, the Father, and the Son, and the Holy Spirit. We'll see you next week on Life on the Rock.

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1: Welcome to Catholic Blitz. I'm Father John Trigilio, the Diocese of Harrisburg, joined by Father Ken Briganti of the Diocese of Metuchen, and we're answering questions posted to us in less than a minute. Are you ready?
2: Okay.
1: All right, here's your question, Father Ken. If astrology is forbidden, how do we understand the Magi and the clock starts ticking?
2: Okay, the three kings, as sometimes they're referred to, the Magi or the wise men, did not practice what we call the dark arts. That's when we think of astrology. Dark arts then, of course, is be in line with the evil one, the devil, and to do spells and etc. They did not do that, okay? They were actually looking at the star as a way of guidance to Bethlehem to see the Messiah, the King of Kings. They were pagan, they were not Jewish. But yet they did not practice what we call the dark arts. So in that sense, the three kings are fine in our tradition that we have.
1: Okay, very good. That was answered correctly. And please tune in for as we answer your questions on Catholic Blitz.
3: I'm a musician.
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18: And I'm a

Welcome to Scripture and Tradition. I'm Father Mitch Pacwa, and today we want to catch up a bit on some of the questions and comments that you've sent into the show. You know how it is. I talk and talk and keep going, and I never get to your emails. You've been emailing your questions and comments faithfully, and we want you to keep it up, but that means I have to eventually answer some of these. So that's what we're going to do today. And by the way, if you have questions, do send them to our site, to scriptureandtradition@ewtn.com. And again, if you miss a show, and perhaps the answer to a question you sent in, you can catch all the previous shows by going to ewtn.com. and search there for Scripture and Tradition. You can also get the free app for EWTN on your phone. Just go to your app store and get that, and we'll try to let you, you can see any show you want anytime. Not only mine, but all the other shows as well. So let's take a look at some of your emails. The first one is from Vera. Vera writes, "Dear Father Mitch, many people argue whether the Blessed Mother was a virgin her whole life. I believe she was. One of the arguments is Matthew 1, verse 25, where it says, God kept her a virgin until she had given birth to a son and named him Jesus." Okay? So I can't explain this passage. Can you explain what this passage means? I think we can get a some key ideas here. And one part of that is just to clarify what the text actually says. In chapter 1, verse 25, it doesn't say that God kept her a virgin. It rather is referring to Saint Joseph. And it said, and the New American Standard Bible says, "And he kept her a virgin until she gave birth to a son." That's not what it says. And some of the other translations, including King James and the Revised Standard Version, and of course the Greek original, have it this way: "But he," that is Saint Joseph, "knew her not until she had borne a son, and he called his name Jesus." Now, there are a couple things here. As a little side point, notice how the angel Gabriel had told the Blessed Virgin Mary that the boy's name would be Jesus. And he said the same thing to Joseph, and this is emphasizing that Saint Joseph obeyed that law, you know, that command to name the child Jesus. Secondly, Saint Joseph knew her not until she had borne a son. Kai uk eginosken autein heos hu eteken hion. The idea of not knowing her until the birth means that in no way was Saint Joseph possibly the father. That's what they're trying to emphasize. So from the time he woke from his sleep, he did as the angel of the Lord commanded him. That's verse 24. He took his wife, but knew her not until she had born a son. That is not about then. After that, they had children. That's not what that's about. It's about making sure that everybody understands he never knew her, that is, had relations with her. And in no way is the son possibly his. That this is a conception that takes place by the power of the Holy Spirit. As the angel had said, this was part of the work of the angel
when he says, Joseph, son of David, do not fear to take Mary your wife, for that which is conceived in her is of the Holy Spirit. And to highlight that this is of the Holy Spirit, he emphasized that Joseph did not know her. That's all that that's about. It's not about having other children, okay? Or them having relationships. And let me just mention something. This happened a long time ago, back when I was first coming to EWTN. That's 42, getting close to, not that far from 43 years away. And there was a lady who cooked here. We called her Granny. Her first name was Helen. Sweet lady. And a woman at dinner, one of the other guests, when I was making some shows, asked me, well, what about the brothers and sisters of Jesus? You know, they had other kids. And, you know, and using this passage, didn't St. Joseph had relations with after the birth of Christ? And I explained a couple of things that we'll get into in the next email. But Granny said, Father, I don't know about all the things you're talking about, but I know what my mama told me a long time ago. Mary is the spouse of the Holy Ghost. I said, well, of course, you know, that's what the angel said, both to Our Lady and to St. Joseph, that she conceived the child by the Holy Spirit. Said, well, that Joseph had plenty enough sense not to know to mess around with God's wife. He wasn't going to touch her. In her own simple way, she had a great point. If Joseph did come to believe that God the Holy Spirit conceived the child in Our Lady's womb, this makes her womb something extra sacred, that God was conceived in her womb and grew and was born from her, and that this was the fulfillment of the prophecy to Isaiah, behold, the virgin shall conceive and bear a son and call his name Emmanuel. If he came to believe that, then he would look upon her, her body, her womb, as sacred. And that the idea of him saying, okay, well, God was able to conceive a child in that womb, and so now it's my turn, or something like that? I don't think so. He would, think about the respect that Jewish people had for the Holy of Holies, where the Ark of the Covenant was kept. Think about that, how they feared that even only the high priest could go there, and even if he went in, they would tie a rope around his leg so that if he were a sinner and got struck dead while he was in the Holy of Holies, they couldn't go in and get his body, so they'd have a rope around his leg and they could pull his body out. So they had a tremendous amount of fear and trembling about the Holy of Holies, where only the Ark of the Covenant was kept. How much more would Joseph have this sense of radical fear of the Lord with the holiest of holies? That is the womb where God was conceived, where God became flesh and dwelt among us. That is the mentality I think we need to keep here, and other people should too. Now, let's deal with another part of this. So I have another email that's related, and this is from Susanna. Susanna writes, Dear Father Mitch, my non-Catholic brothers and sisters believe that Mary had other children, and have even told me that they found it in the Bible. I don't find that in the Bible myself, other than another Mary of Clopas, having two sons.
And the use of the phrase brothers and sisters is not as biological brothers and sisters, but brothers and sisters in the faith. It appears that only the Catholic Church believes that Mary had no other children. Please help me with an answer, Susanna. A couple things, Susanna. First of all, it's not only the Catholic Church. It's also the Orthodox churches. All the ancient churches, whether Catholic or the Orthodox churches, churches that go back to the apostles, as do we all hold the same faith that Jesus, brothers and sisters are not the children of the Blessed Virgin Mary, that in all the churches of the ancient world, that they see that Mary remained ever virgin, and they use that phrase for her in the prayers of the Eastern churches, as do we. So we're fully in union with that. Now, what do we have here? Let's take a look. First of all, the Bible doesn't say Mary had other children. Doesn't say that. What it does mention is Jesus' brothers and sisters. So there are a couple passages in the Gospels we have to look at. Matthew 13, when the people of Nazareth say, where did this man get this wisdom and this mighty works? In Matthew 13, verse 54. Is not this the carpenter's son? Is not his mother called Mary? And are not his brothers James and Joseph and Simon and Judas? And are not all his sisters with us? Where then did this man get all this? And they took offense at him. Similarly, let's take a look at the Gospel of St. Mark. Mark quotes the same thing in Mark chapter 6, beginning with verse 1, but it also mentions in verse 3, is this not the carpenter, the son of Mary and brother of James and Joses and Judas and Simon? Are not his sisters here with us? And they took offense at him. So we see brothers listed, sisters are not, but the brothers are, and there's a slight variation. James and Joseph in Matthew, and James and Joses in Mark. That's simply a problem, not of two different brothers, but of how you transliterate from the Aramaic name into Greek by two different authors. So that's that. And then they also mention Simon and Judas, okay, as two other brothers, okay? So we have that. And then there's one other passage that we should take a look at. And this is, for instance, in Matthew chapter 12, verse 55, where it says his brothers, James and Joseph and Simon and Judas, are talked about along with Mary being with them. So we see that Mary is Jesus' mother, consistent. His brothers are mentioned, but they're never said to be the sons of the Blessed Virgin Mary. What else do we see? Let's take a look at this carefully. In Matthew 27, verse 56, it mentions that at the cross were standing some women, among whom were Mary Magdalene, everybody knows about that, Mary, the mother of James and Joseph, in Matthew 27, and also the mother of the sons of Zebedee. So the mother of James and John, the two brothers, sons of Zebedee. Mark chapter 15, verse 40. Also mentions, there were also women looking from afar, among whom were Mary Magdalene and Mary, the mother of James the Younger and of Joses and Salome. And so
we're not, it may be that Salome is the mother of James and John the apostles. So that's the mention there. Let's take a look at one other passage. So, John 19, verse 25. Standing by the cross were his mother and his mother's sister, Mary, the wife of Clopas, and Mary Magdalene. So now they don't mention the mother of James and John, who may have been that Salome, but it does mention the Blessed Virgin Mary standing at the cross, and Mary, the wife of Clopas, and Mary Magdalene. So we have these three Marys at the cross: Mary, the mother of Jesus, Mary Magdalene, and then there's this Mary, the mother of James and Joses, who are the brothers of Jesus in the Gospels of Matthew and Mark. And also she's called Mary, wife of Clopas in John. So that the brothers and sisters of Jesus are the children of Mary, the sister of the Blessed Virgin Mary, and the wife of Clopas. Wait a minute. Then we run into another question. Why are two girls in the same family, who are the two girls who are sisters, both named Mary? Well, let's go into something else. If you take a look outside of Scripture, there is a famous saint. He was a Jewish nobleman who converted to Christianity in the 2nd century AD. His name was Saint Hegesippus. Saint Hegesippus. We don't have his five books, but one of those books is quoted in the ecclesiastical history of Eusebius of Caesarea. So what he did, Saint Hegesippus did, he was from Palestine and he lived there. In fact, he built the first church at the site of the multiplication of loaves and fish. And he also knew various descendants of the Apostle Jude. Jude's grandsons talked to him, and they were our Lord's relatives. They were the ones who explained that Clopas was the brother of Saint Joseph. His wife Mary was standing at the cross, and Clopas is also the guy that walked from Jerusalem to Emmaus, and Jesus appeared to him with another companion. What the early Jewish tradition says is that it was Clopas' son Simon, who is also one of the brothers of Jesus, the brother of James and Joseph.

Simon, and Jude. So the Apostle Jude may well have been one of the, not Judas Iscariot, the other Jude, may have been one of the relatives. And at least the Jude who was the son of Clopas, his grandson talked to St. Agesippus and explained that Clopas was the brother of St. Joseph. His wife Mary was the sister-in-law of the Blessed Virgin Mary, but they don't have that word. They didn't use it. They just call her a sister, as is typical in other Semitic languages still. So that's why the children of Mary and Clopas are the brothers and sisters of Jesus. That's how we derive that. So that's, I know it's a little bit long explanation, but it's important that you pay close attention both to all the passages of Scripture as well as the material that we have from outside the Bible. That's why we have St. Paul teaches us in 2 Thessalonians chapter 2, verse 15, hold on to the traditions I left you, whether by word or by letter. So the oral and the written word and tradition are necessary. All right? Well, sorry for the long explanation, but hopefully that'll be helpful. We'll take a break, come back with some more of your emails, so please stay with us.

0: The year 450 AD. Nestorius, the Patriarch of Constantinople, claims that there are two persons in Jesus Christ, one divine and one human. Nestorius also objects to calling Mary the Mother of God, or Theotokos, and renames her Mother of the Savior, or Christotokos. In 431 AD, the Emperor Theodosius II convenes the Council of Ephesus, which condemns Nestorius as a heretic. He is banished and dies in exile. 20 years later, at the Council of Chalcedon, Nestorianism is finally vanquished with the proclamation that Jesus is one divine person with both divine and human natures. Jesus is true God and true man, who was born, died, and resurrected. Therefore, Mary is indeed Theotokos, the Mother of God.
1: O Jesus, through the Immaculate Heart of Mary, I offer you my prayers, works, joys, and sufferings of this day, in union with the holy sacrifice of the Mass throughout the world. I offer them for all the intentions of your Sacred Heart, the salvation of souls, reparation for sin, and reunion of all Christians. I offer them for the intentions of our bishops and of all the apostles of prayer, and in particular for those recommended by our Holy Father this month. Amen.

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And as you can tell from answering the last couple of questions, sometimes it takes a little while to get to the answer. Your questions may not be very long, but I'm afraid my answers are, so it just takes a while to get to them all. So let's take a look at another one. This is an email from Stan in the Commonwealth of Kentucky. Father Mitch, if you're not one of those Catholics who believe Protestants are going to hell if they don't become Roman Catholic, which I am,

I don't believe that they are going to hell just because they don't become Catholic, then why should the church's approach to evangelizing Protestants be any different than their hands-off approach to Jews? In other words, if we believe God will somehow sort out the salvation of the Jews without our help sometime before the end of time, why wouldn't it be the same for Protestants who, because the Holy Spirit works even in their churches, apparently receive enough partial grace to find salvation, even though they're imperfectly joined per se to the Roman Catholic Church stand in Kentucky? Well, for one thing, we have to be very cautious here. I don't know what exactly this idea of a hands-off approach to Jewish people. I would very much, as the various opportunities arise, I do preach Christ. I think all people need Christ in their lives. All of us need that redemption that he won because he is infinite God made flesh. And we very much want to see all people. That's why our Lord said in Matthew chapter 28, go therefore and baptize all nations. I don't make exception for anybody because Christ doesn't make exceptions. Now, do we have to have a certain sensitivity because of past anti-Semitism? Yes, we do. And pay attention to the fact that anti-Semitism is, even when it was done by the Nazis, was oftentimes blamed on Catholicism, even though the Nazis were persecuting us too. And they hated the Catholic Church. There were Catholics who were anti-Catholic or anti-Semitic in those days, to be sure. But this was not, Catholic doctrine or anything. It wasn't Catholic policy. And in fact, Pope Pius XI published an encyclical called Mit brennender Sorge, with burning concern, is what it means. It was actually written by Cardinal Pacelli. It was written in German. He was he had been the ambassador to Germany for the papacy and ambassador to Bavaria at one point. And he knew well what the Nazis were up to, and he composed this encyclical that Pope Pius XI signed. And it was against the anti-Semitism of the Nazis. And in fact, the people who brought that encyclical into Germany were executed for doing so. But they got it out and they secretly got it to the parishes and was read from all the pulpits by order of the Pope. But even then, people still blame Catholicism for past anti-Semitism that prepared the way for this. So given that concern about anti-Semitism and the times when many Catholics were anti-Semitic and harmed Jewish people, there is an extra sensitivity today. Today we see that anti-Semitism is on the rise. It is not coming from Christians. It is coming from the secular left. They are being anti-Semitic in service of a pro-Palestinian policy. And they see that if they love the Palestinians, they have to hate the Jews. This is evil. This is a grave evil.
And we cannot participate in that anti-Semitism, and we have to stand up against it. And just as there have been more attacks against Jews than against any other group, and they've been attacking synagogues and Jewish places of worship and Jewish schools, etc., and we have to be absolutely against it and help if we know of anything about to take place, or if we heard of actual perpetrators, we have to let authorities know who's doing this because it's evil. But they're also attacking Christian churches. You have to keep that in mind. They're burning Christian churches. St. Andrew's was burned some time ago in Great Britain. Churches here get attacked regularly. So we all have to be sensitive and care about this. Even though I'm concerned, very concerned, about the rise of anti-Semitism in today's world, that doesn't mean that I won't evangelize Jews, because I believe that the death of Christ is the true way to salvation. I'll do it with sensitivity towards that, towards Jewish concerns, and I'm not going to bulldoze it. That's wrong. But I will approach Jewish people with this as the opportunity, as the Lord opens the doors, as St. Paul said. But that also means I will present the fullness of the gospel to our brothers and sisters who are outside of the Catholic Church. I want them to know the full counsel of God. No, I don't believe that Protestants are automatically going to hell for not being Catholic. They are following their conscience and they're seeking the truth. If they know that Catholicism is true and then they don't become Catholic, they're responsible. And God will call them to task for that. That would be a very serious sin. I've met a few people like that, and I tell them this. If you believe that Catholicism is true, you must become Catholic. But, you know, I assume their goodwill. I assume their love of the truth, their love of sacred scripture, and their love of Christ. But I will then present what is, the truth to correct mistakes they've made about understanding Catholic theology, falsehoods that they may have heard about Catholicism, and I would welcome them into the Catholic faith with not a triumphalism, but with a love of Christ and seeking them to have all the gifts of God and all the counsel of God. That would be my approach. And, you know, this is something that I would urge all of us to do for everybody, pagans as well. You know, we want the fullness of Christ's love for everybody. All right, we have another email. This is from Janet in Sacramento, California. Father Pat, if married people today engage in adulterous affairs and then divorce their spouses to marry their lover, they are instructed by the church to, at the very least, live celibately. But if at all possible, they're encouraged to end the adulterous relationship and return to the original sacramentally married spouse. That's correct. Why then did the Lord not tell King David to end his marriage to Bathsheba? David could still have provided for her temporal needs since he had her husband killed, but not continue in the adulterous marriage. Janet in Sacramento. Couple things. Bathsheba was still, she was pregnant with David's child. And quite frankly, both David and Bathsheba were liable to the death penalty for this act of adultery. This wasn't just, well, get your marriage right and do all this. Nope. The act of adultery entailed the death penalty. Now, was David morally and legally liable to the death penalty? 100% yes. Because the man who commits adultery with a woman, a married woman, is liable to the death penalty, as is the woman.
both of them were liable. So that's

0: one of the things going on.
1: And he probably wouldn't have been, you know, executed, but, you know, he could have been. Bathsheba almost certainly could have been. And this is taking her under his wing, because now that her husband is dead due to David's connivance, that was in fact a form of murder. David basically participated not only in the act of adultery itself, a capital crime, but also in you know, aiding and abetting the murder of her husband, Uriah the Hittite. And even though Uriah was a Hittite, he was obeying the law of God better than David was. He was a far better man. Because when he was called home, David was trying to trick Uriah into going home and sleeping with his wife. But the law of God in the book of Deuteronomy makes it clear that if a soldier is at war, he may not have relations with his wife. So he is, you know, more righteous than David, and David even tries to get him drunk to go home and sleep with his wife. He doesn't do it. And so what happens is he gets murdered. David was wrong. Now, he repented, you know, he repented of his sin when he was confronted by the prophet, Nathan. Nathan said to him, "You are the man, you did this crime, and he is punished." He is punished. That war does not leave his family. And frankly, one of the problems that happened with David is he became morally so weak that he was in effect unable to correct the vices within his own family. When one of his sons rapes a half-sister, a daughter of David by a different wife, because they, you know, they had various women. You could have more than one wife in those days. One son rapes his half-sister and then rejects her. And David is no better. He can't really correct her. And so this causes a big problem, because then that girl's full brother, Absalom, kills the brother that raped his sister. David can't really go after Absalom because he's no better than Absalom. And this is the beginning of a rebellion within his family that leads to a rebellion in the kingdom, because Absalom claims to be king. David has to leave Jerusalem. He fights a war, and then Absalom is killed, even though he loves Absalom very much. And the city, and eventually that division continues in the time of David's grandson, Rehoboam. And the kingdom splits again and stays split. So the sin of David gets punished to the third and fourth generation because he broke the covenant. This is horrible. Now, David did repent, and Psalm 51 is not only a public act of penance, especially for murder. And you see at the top, it mentions that he composed it after he committed adultery with Uriah's wife. I won't even mention her name. And it mentions his blood guilt. Blood guilt down that Psalm 51, verse 14, I think it is just the Hebrew word bloods. He knew he was guilty. And so the penance becomes public and becomes part of the Israelite Psalter, their hymn book. This is why I tell you all the time, it is not a great idea to be one of the people in the Bible, because your sins are included. And people read about your sins for thousands of years after you're dead, at least with different gossip magazine, like People Magazine and stuff. They change every month and they go to a different gossip. In the Bible, your name is there for thousands of years and they're still talking about your sins, and we'll talk about them. And yet we also learn from it, because with Psalm 51, we learn to pray. All of us use that psalm as a penitential psalm. So this is one of the things that happens. All right, well, we'll take a break, come back with some more of your emails, so please stay with us.

0: St. John Henry Newman, a man of extraordinary faith and intellect. For love of our Lord, St. John Henry Newman took on countless trials and tribulations as he worked tirelessly to serve the body of Christ. 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Next time, author Catherine Moran shares reflections and spiritual lessons from Fatima, St. Jacinta, and St. Lucia. 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
6: Write this, my child. Before I come as the just judge, I am coming first as the King of Mercy. Before the day of justice arrives, there will be given to people a sign in the heavens. There will be great darkness over the whole world. Then the sign of the cross will be seen in the sky, and from the openings where the hands and feet were nailed will come forth great lights which will fill up the earth for a period of time. This will take place shortly before the last day.
7: O blood and water, which gushed forth from the heart of Jesus as a fount of mercy for us, I trust in you.

Welcome back. Now, again, we're going through some of your emails, and I'm giving responses to some of your questions, apparently very long responses, but try to give thorough ones. And you can send your questions and comments to scriptureandtradition@ewtn.com. All right, so now let's go to another email, an interesting one, from Reginald in Charlotte. Father Mitch, recently at Sunday Mass, the New Testament reading from Romans 8, specifically verses 29 to 30, spoke of predestination. Can you explain and maybe differentiate the way the term is used in both Protestant and Catholic churches? Reginald in Charlotte. Well, let me just read that text a little bit. In Romans 8, 29 says, "For those whom God foreknew, he also predestined to be conformed to the image of his Son, in order that he might be the firstborn among many brethren. And those whom he predestined, he also called, and those whom he called, he also justified.

churches. The different denominations have different doctrines. Some just don't even talk about it. I'd say that'd be the vast majority. It's not a strong issue among most of them. They're much more focused on knowing whether you're saved and having confidence in that salvation. And this is the big concern. But some are very concerned with predestination. This especially is true of those closer to the tradition of John Calvin. John Calvin, you know, was a Protestant reformer. He's one of the three key Protestant reformers. Martin Luther from Germany, Huldreich Zwingli from Switzerland. Luther and Zwingli started their reforms the same year, 1517, one in Germany, the other in Switzerland. And Zwingli is the originator of the Swiss Reformed Church. And then John Calvin. And he especially rose into prominence when Luther and Zwingli agreed on everything except the meaning of the Eucharist, and they split over the Eucharist. So Calvin tried to come up with a compromise on that, and both the other two rejected him. So he basically started his own reform movement. One of the issues, Luther was very excitable emotionally. Calvin was not. He definitely was not. Calvin was much more intellectual than Luther was, and much more clear in his thinking. His thought is much more organized. But because it was more organized and more rationally oriented than Luther, who again could be pretty hot-headed in a lot of ways, Calvin held Luther's belief, as did Zwingli, that you are justified by faith alone, by grace alone. He thought that through to its logical conclusion. Luther didn't push it as far as Calvin did, but he said, if you're justified by faith alone, by grace alone, then you don't have free will. And while Luther liked to quote Isaiah saying that even your good deeds are polluted rags, he used that phrase a lot, you know, to explain the corruption of human life and the reality of original sin. Calvin took it to another step and said, we are totally depraved. And that's part of Calvin's and Calvinist doctrine, the belief in total depravity. Human will is so thoroughly corrupted by original sin that we cannot think any good at all. We can't will anything good. The will is not only weakened, but it is absolutely depraved and incapable of any good deed. Therefore, he taught that you are given unconditional grace, unmerited grace, so that you have no desert for the grace. So you can't deserve it. And he's right. Catholics agree with the same thing. No human being deserves God's grace. It is freely given to us. We agree on that. But then he also means that because you're totally depraved, God's will has to make you take grace. God gives you the grace, and that grace forces your will to accept salvation and saving faith. You can't believe because you choose to at all. God forces you to take it, or

since you don't deserve grace anyway, he may not give you enough grace to be saved, and therefore you end up in hell. This is what we mean, or the Calvinists mean, by what's called double predestination. God predestines some people to heaven and makes them take the grace, or he predestines some people to hell and refuses to give them the grace. They don't deserve it. Therefore, it's not bad for God to withhold it. And he doesn't give it to some people. That's Calvin. Now, a lot of different Protestant churches reject that doctrine of double predestination. There was a movement that started in Holland that said, no, that's too harsh. And, you know, God gives you free will. This was picked up also by the Baptists. Some Baptists believe in double predestination, but they are a minority. And as one of them said to me, I'm part of the 10% of the Baptist church that is saved. He believes 90% of them aren't saved because they don't believe in double predestination. He believes in it, so he is among the saved. So this is a debate within Protestantism. In Catholicism, our starting point is, God foreknew us and he predestined us, but we take that in this context. If you take a look at 1 Timothy chapter 2, beginning in verse 3, this is good and is acceptable in the sight of God our Savior, who desires all men to be saved and to come to the knowledge of the truth. For there's one God, there's one mediator between God and men, the man Christ Jesus, who gave himself as a ransom for all. Now, we believe that. This is, I was taught this by the nuns back in, from the time I started Catholic school in third grade, that God wills all men to be saved. He doesn't predestine some to hell. Because to believe that means you don't believe that God wills all men to be saved. And this is related to the last email, actually, because there are some people who, through no fault of their own, don't hear the gospel of Christ. And sometimes, even if they live in a Christian culture, they don't hear the gospel because the bad example of so many Christians blocks them from believing anything that Christians say. That happens. That would be very relevant to the anti-Semitism I was talking about. If Jewish people live in a society where Jews are hated because they're Jews, then that anti-Semitism is such a bad example to them that they cannot even hear the gospel. And you can understand it. They can't hear the gospel as it's supposed to be. And that's not their fault. That's the fault of the anti-Semitic people that give the bad example. And then, of course, you have people who live in cultures to which no missionary comes. Sometimes they can't. They can't get into North Korea. They'll kill you. And if a North Korean converts to Christianity, they'll kill not only that person, but and not only their immediate family, they'll put the rest of their cousins and aunts and uncles in prison and work them to death. This is a truly wicked kind of administration in North Korea. And so they don't hear the gospel. Yet we believe that since God is serious, he wills all men to be saved, he will somehow, in some unknown way, make possible the reception of God's grace to them. We don't know how.

that will be or when it will be. I think often of Matthew 25, verse 31. Whatever you did to the least of my brethren, you did to me. And Christ brings people who don't know him. Notice in that passage in Matthew 25, verse 31 and following, when Christ comes to judge the nations, the Gentiles, he judges them on what they did to the least of their brethren, feeding the hungry, clothing the naked, helping the sick and in prison. And this is the way he'll judge them and give them grace. And so I don't know all the ways he does it, but I trust the goodness of God to make himself available so that he can save all men through Christ. He sent him through Christ. He's the only mediator. They don't know that it's Christ, but they're what they do to the least of their brethren, they do to Jesus. And that's very important. But however, some Christians have to remember, if you abort the least of your brethren, you are going to answer to Christ for that. So all of us have to pay attention. Okay. All right. Well, we have to bring this to a close. Again, we ask you to make sure that you do keep us in between your gas bill, electric bill, and cable bill. The only source of funding that we have is for you to keep this network on the air. So please do so. And may the Lord bless you and keep you and cause his face to shine upon you. May the Lord lead you in all of your ways by his peace. May Almighty God bless you and your families, the Father, the Son, and the Holy Spirit. Amen. Thank you for the support you do give us. We really appreciate it. And God bless you all.

0: This month, the church commemorates a great miracle revealed by Our Lady to the Shepherd Children of Fatima. 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
1: Welcome to another segment of Catholic Blitz. My name is Father Ken Briganti, and I am joined here by my very astute colleague, Father John Trujillo. And we have a question just for you.
2: Okay.
1: From our viewers.
2: All right.
1: Can the devil ever repent? 60 seconds, go.
2: Wow, 60 seconds, okay. This is like Catholic Jeopardy. Non sequitur questions for 100.
1: Yeah.
2: The devil cannot ever repent, nor can any of the demons who are in hell, because angelic nature is constructed in such a way they make one act of the will and it's forever. Unlike human beings, where we can change our mind because we get more information, we're able to repent. Angels do not, and they knew that. So there's no trap, there was no fine print. So when Lucifer and the third of the angels rebelled against God, they knew that this was forever and that the punishment would be forever. And then God created hell for those fallen angels. And so people write in now and then say, couldn't we just pray for the devil? He cannot repent. It goes against his very nature.
1: Wow, that was more like a daily double answer. Thank you so much, Father Virgilio. And join us again when we will answer one of your good questions from our viewers

0: Soul of Christ, sanctify me. 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O good Jesus, hear me. 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Amen.
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0: Hi, and welcome once again to EWTN's Bookmark. Our guest author, well known to all of us, Dr. Ralph Martin, his latest work, The Coming Judgment, Are We Ready? Emmaus Road Publishing. And great to be with you. And I wanted to mention also, people would have seen you on EWTN Live with the one and only Father Mitch, and you were on with Jeanette as well. So you're kind of making the rounds on this book, The Coming Judgment, Are We Ready? Ralph, why are you such a downer? I mean, are you just a gloom and doom kind of guy now? Is that sell books? Or
1: why am I laughing, Doug?
0: What's the take?
1: People sometimes even look at the title here and say, that's scary, I don't want to know about it. Well, you better know about it so you're not scared. Right. You know, like every Sunday we recite the Nicene Creed, He's coming again in glory to judge the living and the dead. Every end of the liturgical year, the beginning of Advent, we have scary passages about chastisement, judgment, second coming. And I've hardly ever heard a sermon preached on them to explain it clearly, because Jesus says, I want you to know these things so when they happen, you won't be shaken up, you won't panic, you'll understand what's happening. And for those who are in Christ Jesus, there's no condemnation. Right. So this is basically the answers to the final exam. Wouldn't you like the answers to the final exam before it comes? Wouldn't that be wonderful?
0: It sounds good to me, absolutely, as long as I didn't get accused of cheating. One of the people who referenced your book was somebody who also did a book on the hell there is. Monsignor Pope said, many today are misled by the deceiving notion that almost everyone will be saved, and few, if any, will be lost. Now, you mentioned, and it's in your book, you mentioned it as well, so I'll pick up on it. You said the silence. The question is, why is there such silence on this topic in your mind?
1: Well, I think that right after Vatican II, a number of scholars petitioned Paul VI to eliminate from the breviary over 100 verses from the Psalms that they thought would be disturbing to modern man's psychology. Mm-hmm. And they require some explanation, the imprecatory Psalms. But then we got them kind of putting things in brackets that could maybe be disturbing to people. So even today, sometimes, you know, as we go to church, you know, you'll see something in brackets, and hey, I don't mind a bracket for a long genealogies, but but sometimes the bracket is bracketing out the punchline, is bracketing out the conclusion that Jesus and the apostles want us to know about the consequences of not responding to what was just said, the eternal consequences. So I think there's like an allergic reaction going on, where people have become allergic to consequences. They want to have a God in their own image, where
0: a lack of responsibility, isn't it?
1: Yeah, yeah, right? a lack of
0: on everything you see today.
1: Yes,
0: everybody says it's not my fault.
1: Right, where everybody gets a trophy, no matter whether they played hard or didn't. Or,
0: right, you know, I didn't do it and I failed the test, but it's not really my fault X, Y, Z, you know, of why the teacher didn't teach me or something else.
1: Yeah, happened. Well, University of Michigan just decided for incoming freshmen this year not to give them grades, so it would be too distressful for them to ease their way into college.
0: Well, then why bother teaching them anything at all?
1: Yeah. So anyway, I think Jesus has solemnly commanded us to not only preach the gospel to all creatures, and those who believe and are baptized will be saved, and those who don't believe will be condemned. Don't shoot me, I'm just a messenger. Jesus saying, this is serious, this is not a game. Christianity is not a game. Baptism isn't just a ritual, it's a sacrament that really takes away original sin and really brings us into union with God, and it's really necessary, it's really important. And then in Matthew 28, Jesus says, teach them everything I've told you. Make disciples of them. So it's not just making a decision for Christ at one time in your life. It's making a decision for Christ and a decision to follow Him, a decision to obey Him, a decision to seek to know what His will is in every area of our life.
0: Right.
1: And a lot of times when these scripture readings come around, priests preach on something else because they think it would be disturbing to people. It will be disturbing to people, but that's God's mercy, disturbing people out of their illusions, disturbing
0: the
1: people.
0: The signs of contradiction and all those kinds of things.
1: Yeah,
0: and Jesus bringing the fire and the division as you talk about it.
1: Yes, not because He wants to hurt anybody, but because He wants to separate people from what's making them miserable, what's harming them and what's harming other people. He wants to separate themselves from sin.
0: Right, it reminds me just what you were saying. I was thinking of the parable of the two brothers. The one who says yes but doesn't do it. The one who originally says no but then does do
1: it. Yeah, yeah, yeah. Or like we were talking before, you know, Jesus says, "If you love me, do what I'm asking you to do."
0: Right.
1: I'm trying to show you the way to happiness.
0: I call you friends if you.
1: Yeah, yeah, yeah.
0: But what we hear is, well, I'm just his friend, and you know, friends get along, and friends overlook problems with each other.
1: Yeah, I have nothing to worry about because I'm not a serial killer. Well, I didn't make this up, but there's about, I don't know, lots of things in the Bible other than serial killers that could send you to hell.
0: Well, you say right in the beginning, and I don't know if you decided to put Acts 17 in here, but it says, the times of ignorance God overlooked, but now he commands all men everywhere to repent.
1: Yeah, I did put that in there because people don't realize that the day of judgment has already been set by God the Father. He's already appointed the one who'll be the judge and made that public to everybody by raising him from the dead. Mm-hmm. So this is serious business. This is going to happen. This isn't a myth. This isn't a story. This isn't like a literary form that we don't need to pay attention to. This is a historical event that's going to happen, just like the first coming of Jesus came. Mm-hmm. The second coming of Jesus is going to happen. Also, the time of mercy is going to come to an end, and everybody who's been willing to respond to the immense mercy of God is going to be saved. But those who reject it to their dying day wouldn't be happy in heaven.
0: Well, you quote the Diary of Sister Faustina with that great image of the two roads. Why don't you talk about it? Especially you were broad and wide years ago.
1: Well, the two roads is like a theme in the Bible from the beginning to the end. And, you know, like the most common text that John of the Cross quoted in his all his different books is Matthew chapter 7 verses 13 and 14, mm-hmm. which we've talked about before, Doug. It's one of the things that we share together. Mm-hmm. No. But honestly, the sad thing is that so many of our fellow Catholics today believe something like this, that broad and wide is the way to heaven, and almost everybody's going there. Mm-hmm. But narrow is the road and difficult the path that leads to hell, and hardly anybody's going that way. But you know what Jesus himself said is broad and wide is the way that's leading to destruction.
0: Right.
1: And I would add, unfortunately, many are traveling that way. Narrow is the door that leads to life, difficult to road, few are finding it. Not because Jesus wants there to be few finding it. He wants the whole human race to be saved. But people have to respond to him. People have to accept the light the Holy Spirit's giving them, to believe in Jesus, to obey Jesus, to follow Jesus, and to persevere to the end in friendship with Jesus.
0: Well, I think the interesting thing is the perspective that here you've got divine mercy, and everybody talks about how merciful our Lord is, of course. And here's Faustina, who's exactly telling this is what she saw.
1: Yeah.
0: People dancing in the street, everything's wonderful until they fall into hell.
1: Yeah.
0: And there's this other road, which is hard and difficult, and people carrying their cross, and that's the one that leads to heaven.
1: And they say the very first instant they enter paradise, all their sorrows are forgotten. Mm-hmm. It's like they just disappear. So yeah, I mean, yeah, Saint Faustina's vision of the two paths, the two ways, is just exactly what Scripture talks about. The broad way, many people are going over it, and they're rejoicing, they're having fun, they're having party time, and then before they know it, they're falling into the abyss. And then the others who are basically picking up their cross and denying themselves for the sake of love, the minute they enter their destination, all their sorrows are gone. And that's what Scripture says.
0: Right.
1: The sorrows of the present age are not worth comparing to the glory that will be ours when Christ Jesus appears.
0: In the beginning, you say, over the years, I've been acutely aware of the lack of solid preaching and teaching on the last things, heaven, hell, death, and judgment, in the ordinary life of Catholics. To do this traditionalist, I would add the truth concerning the second coming of Jesus. Why did you feel it was important to add that fifth one into the mix?
1: Because that's the event that triggers the final judgment. That's the event that triggers the final destinations of people. Mm-hmm. And that's in the Creed. You know, the Creed talks about he's coming again in glory to judge the living and the dead. So I just felt like, you know, sometimes what becomes popular in Catholic culture as formulations are good, but sometimes they do leave out things like Pope John Paul II decided to start the Luminous Decade of the Rosary.
0: You know,
1: it felt like there was a neglect of certain mysteries there, that type of thing. So I just felt like this is so central, the Second Coming, so connected to the Final Judgment that I needed to...
0: You described this as being a popular book. Does that mean it has good sales, or people like the topic, or
1: I tried to write it in a way that ordinary folks could understand it, but I also tried to write it more than ever before with scholarly backing. And I particularly refer to a couple books. One is The Economy of Salvation of St. Paul, St. Paul in the Light of the Final Judgment. And a very famous Bible scholar, Father Brendan Byrne, just wrote that book. He's done he's done really important, solid work. He's a mainstream scripture scholar. Mm-hmm. He's done the commentary on Romans. And he basically says every single one of Paul's letters has the final judgment in view. Mm-hmm. I say, well, that sounds like a pretty sweeping judgment, but ever since, mm-hmm. if you actually look at it, this continual reference by Paul to the coming day of the Lord, the coming
0: but
1: day...
0: But somebody might say, well, that's because he thought it was coming very soon.
1: Well, he actually said, some of you are misinterpreting what I'm saying and you stop working. Get back to work.
0: Right, that's true.
1: And then in 2 Thessalonians chapter 2, he says, it's not true that he's about to come again because two big things need to happen before he comes again. The great apostasy. Mm-hmm. What's an apostasy? It isn't something that pagans do. It's something that Christians do. Mm-hmm. It's a massive turning away from faith on the part of those who once had it. And we're living in a big apostasy right now, but really, I mean, Christendom lasted for a good time, mm-hmm. you know, way beyond. Paul was so successful in preaching the gospel. The Lord was so successful in converting Constantine mm-hmm. that eventually the whole world as we knew it became right. Christian in a certain way. But that's been really disappearing over the last couple centuries. And now we see countries like Italy and right. France and Spain that are sort of like the hero countries of saints and
0: Christian scholars. In name only, mainly?
1: Yes, all, like maybe right? less than 5% of people still right. going to church. And a huge hostility to Christ and the church in the prevailing culture in those countries. Right. So we're seeing a great apostasy, whether it's the final apostasy or not, we right. only know to see if the Lord comes again.
0: You say the Bible repeats many times the theme of how hardness of heart can lead to an inability to see and hear what God is doing and saying. What do you see as meaning hardness of heart? What is that?
1: Yeah, well, you know, like the angel said, peace on earth to men of goodwill. What does it mean to be a person of goodwill? Mm-hmm. It means a person who sincerely wants to know the truth. A person who's still in touch with reality, a person who's able to be realistic about what's going on in their life and their soul, a person who's willing to accept illumination coming from God, either through the preaching of the gospel or the interior light of the Holy Spirit, is a person who's sincerely open to reality, to life, to truth, to the Holy Spirit. But there's some people that have kind of decided that, well, like Romans chapter 1 says, they exchange the truth of God for a lie and they worship the creature rather than the creator. That's the story of our culture today, right? We're worshiping ourselves.
0: It seems to be, right?
1: Yeah, we're worshiping ourselves. We'll solve the problems. We don't need God. Yeah. Foolish people.
0: We have the selfie religion.
1: Yeah.
0: Right, basically. We're just looking at ourselves in the mirror and narcissistic.
1: And we're declaring, well, you know, somebody's going to solve the problem of death. You know, it's just a matter of time. We're going to upload our consciousness into the cloud somewhere. And the crazy thing is that even if human life is able to be prolonged in some strange way, mm-hmm. it's just human life with all its sorrows, all its problems, all mm-hmm. its incompleteness. And what Jesus is offering is eternal life. I mean, that's really what Jesus has come to give us, eternal life, resurrection from the dead. So the only one who solved the problem of death is Jesus.
0: Right.
1: He rose from the dead, never more to die, and everybody who's connected to him, everybody who's part of his body, mm-hmm. everybody who eats his body and drinks his blood, everybody who stays connected to the vine is going to have eternal life.
0: Right. You say the fervor and urgency characteristic of the preaching of Jesus and the apostles are often lacking today. And then you go on to talk about that are some people out there doing it, but it's omitted a lot. Then you had a quote from Father Carter Griffin, rector of St. John Paul II Seminary. He said, and I'll jump through it, I'm increasingly convinced that hell is the linchpin of faith. Then he goes on to say, nevertheless, the widespread denial of hell has undermined the very foundation of our faith, which is the incarnation of Jesus is called Savior because he saves us from something. If we don't need saving, then we don't need a Savior. No belief in hell, no need for Jesus. Is it as simple as that? And he goes on to say, hell intensifies above all the earth.

0: urgency of our preaching.
1: Yes, honestly, I would say even people who are orthodox and spiritual, in the back of their minds is sort of this deception of God's so merciful, everybody will be saved. And they want to preach the truth, they want to be spiritual people, but they haven't really encountered Jesus, the sign of contradiction. They haven't really paid attention to what Jesus is saying in his parables. They haven't taken seriously the reality of at the end of the age, Jesus is going to send out his angels and gather together all the weeds and throw them into the fire, and all the wheat into his father's house. You know, they haven't taken seriously about the real separation at the end of time of those who want to respond to the love of God and those who don't.
0: You quoted Father Faber, the devil's worst favor. Worst and most fatal preparation for coming of Antichrist is the weakening of men's belief in eternal punishment.
1: Honestly, I think there's a lot to be said for that. Mm-hmm. You know, why not eat, drink, and be merry? Because tomorrow we're all going to heaven, you know, no matter how we live. And that's just a big lie. It's a big deception. The devil wants, you know, Jesus identified who the devil is. He's the liar and father of lies, and he's a murderer. He wants to hurt us. He wants to hurt us by getting us to believe these foolish things that are contradictory to what Jesus himself says.
0: Right. Well, he wants us to believe he doesn't exist, right?
1: Yeah, I mean,
0: that's really where we are today.
1: Yeah.
0: You say it is past time to return to the message of Christ, the complete message that has not been sanitized, sentimentalized, or selectively edited for modern sensibilities. The future of our church and our salvation depends upon it.
1: Yeah.
0: So are you hopeful?
1: Well, I'm hopeful that if you and I keep doing what we're doing, if EWTN keeps doing what they're doing, you know, if more and more people like Monsignor Pope rise up to kind of start really speaking the truth in a very credible way, having an impact, I think more and more people are waking up to this. Mm-hmm. It's still a relatively small number, but I think there's enough of them now that there's no going back. There's really a remnant, you know, in the church right now that's awake to the full message.
0: Right. Well, you quote, Pope Benedict, but everybody, and you have it in here with the one who he talks about when he was a priest, he looked into the future in a sense and said he saw a small Orthodox poorer church.
1: Yeah, I know, it's utterly amazing. I mean, this was like way back in the late 70s, I think, so it's maybe 50 years ago,
0: right,
1: almost.
0: Right.
1: And he said, you know, most people don't see it yet, but the church is going to go through a terrible pruning, a terrible painful time where they're going to lose their buildings, they're going to lose their money, they're going to lose their prestige in society, and it's going to be a really, really difficult time. But out of that, it's going to become a purified church that actually becomes an incredible sign of hope for technological man who's unspeakably lonely when they encounter these small communities of living faith and find the love and find the truth that they didn't think they could
0: find. Do you think that's what we're going through now?
1: I do, yeah.
0: Okay.
1: I think there's no question about it,
0: right,
1: you know, when you look at the statistics.
0: Well, you also point out here, ears to hear, and you talk about the importance of hearing Jesus, and the idea that you talk about, as you quoted a German priest here, who said, eternity of punishment, seeing that the prophets, that Christ himself, that the apostles and the fathers of the church speak of an unquestioned fact that there is hell.
1: Yeah.
0: And you go over the years, I have been continually perplexed by the near total disregard for preaching and teaching about central Catholic truths. You quote a Father O'Callaghan who writes in his major work on the final events of salvation, the outcome of final judgment is unequivocal, eternal life or eternal perdition. It seemed to me years ago they used to, we'd had the Paschal's wager. Well, we're not sure, so we'll act like there is really going to be judgment and we'll act accordingly. Today we have the reverse. People act like there's not going to be and then figure if there is, well, I'll get a pass anyway.
1: Yeah, no, that's really true. And fortunately, we don't have to be in the situation that Paschal was in where we don't really know. We know now. The whole purpose of Christ coming was so we don't have to guess anymore. The whole purpose of Christ working his miracles, rising from the dead, the whole purpose of the church is so we don't have to guess anymore, but
0: right,
1: we can know.
0: Right. It's you say here, in the past, individuals might be confronted for pursuing sinful behaviors and lifestyles. We would ask, have you no shame? Today, that clear answer to that question by most is no. I always think of the famous McCarthy thing with the judge saying to him, at this point, have you no shame?
1: Yeah.
0: And it does seem to be that, you know, the idea of people acting out in a certain way that brings scandal and these other things are like, you know, have any shame?
1: No, people are not ashamed anymore of sexual disorder. They're actually proud of it. They're celebrating it. They're putting out flags saying,

0: guess what? I do really perverse things sexually, and I'm proud of it, you know?
1: Right, right.
0: And that's one of the big areas of deception today. Like, you know, what's God's plan for marriage and sexuality? It's pretty simple.
1: Mm-hmm.
0: God created us male and female so we can come together in holy marriage, open to life. That's it. And every exercise of genital sexuality outside of holy marriage is offensive to the Lord and damaging
1: right,
0: the people.
1: Right. As you said earlier, but it was basically John Henry Newman who said, heaven would be hell to an irreligious man. And you had talked about Vatican II and Paul VI, but there was another statement here I wanted to get out. There are a number of serious warnings in sacred scripture that specifically command us not to add or take away anything from the revealed Holy Spirit. The consequences could not be any more dire, as Cardinal Robert Sarah writes. Man does not feel that he's in danger. He goes on to say, the sense of sin seems to have disappeared. Good and evil no longer exist. Doctrinal and moral confusion is reaching its height. Evil is good. Good is evil. Man no longer feels that he needs to be saved.
0: Amen, Cardinal Sarah.
1: Right,
0: yeah,
1: right.
0: Amen. I mean, yeah, that's it. It's true. It's so sad and it's so tragic. And, you know, we've been recently in the liturgy, we've been going through the prophets, Ezekiel, Jeremiah, and a lot of this says is that the Lord is not happy that the shepherds did not warn the flock. The Lord is not happy that the shepherds kept quiet when the wolves were coming. And Paul says that. He says, after I leave you guys, the wolves are going to come. And you got to really be tough. You got to
1: right.
0: really be clear. You got to protect people from the devil, who's like a roaring lion seeking to devour souls. And unfortunately, there's been a lot of, well, don't rock the boat, or we don't want to upset people. And priests who start preaching some of this stuff, they get complained to the bishop, and the bishop says, well, I can't deny that. It's what the church teaches, but do we really need to say it right now?
1: Right, I don't want to get any more phone calls.
0: Yeah, right, right.
1: You know, years
0: right.
1: ago, a comedian once said, parents don't want justice, they want quiet. and so many organizations, the same thing. They just want the problem. Just,
0: yeah.
1: I know you're right, but just don't say anything.
0: Yeah, well, like what Archbishop Fisher said in,
1: right.
0: in one of his, I'm really excited about the endorsements.
1: Right.
0: Archbishop Fisher from Sydney, Australia, Dominican Archbishop, he says, too many people, pastors included, put their heads in the sand right. when it comes to our ultimate destiny. This book treats this often neglected topic with its customary theological depth. I left out my name there, but I guess the sentence doesn't make mm-hmm. sense without it. Ralph Martin treats this often neglected topic with his customary theological depth and popular accessibility. I thank Martin for another compelling contribution to contemporary Catholic theology that reminds us all of the eternal horizon that grounds the Christian life.
1: Right. Well, exactly. You've got some great endorsements in there. Here's another one I thought jumped out at me. We haven't quite gotten to the point, at least in the Catholic Church, that H. Richard Niebuhr so tellingly foresaw almost 90 years ago. He posited that the gospel of Christ would be warped to the point where its message would be, in effect, a God without wrath brought men without sin into a kingdom without judgment through the ministrations of a Christ without a cross.
0: Oh, my goodness. Oh, my goodness. Are we flirting with that today?
1: Absolutely.
0: Yeah.
1: Oh,
0: my,
1: that's
0: yeah.
1: an encapsulation right there.
0: Yeah, yeah.
1: That's amazing. I mean, really. I mean,
0: yeah, we're
1: things,
0: drifting in that way, aren't we?
1: Right. And so, despite the hundreds of references you say to the wrath in the Bible, I don't think I have ever heard a sermon that takes seriously and explains the reality of the wrath of God. There's an aversion to allowing God to be God. There is a desire to construct God that suits us in a neutered Jesus who affirms us as we are overlooking our failings. As Benedict XVI wrote, a Jesus who agrees with everyone and everything, a Jesus without his holy anger, without the hardness of truth and genuine love, is not the real Jesus.
0: This is very serious, Doug. Honestly, I think we're in danger of creating a Jesus that suits modern man. And mainly because we want to be friends with the world, we don't want to offend people,
1: right.
0: and we end up offending God grievously in the desire not to offend people.
1: Right.
0: And God, you know, Romans chapter 11 says, Paul says, consider both the mercy and the severity of God.
1: Okay.
0: He says, there's love, there's mercy beyond measure there, but there's also justice and truth there.
1: Mm-hmm.
0: It's not God if there isn't justice, it isn't truth. And if he's not speaking the truth in his word type of thing. So I think for the last 50 or 60 years, we so focus on the kindness and mercy of God that people now have an allergy to the dimension of justice and holiness.
1: Mm-hmm.
0: And consequences, you know. So I think we're in a bad situation, right. But we need to get out of it. The Holy Spirit's going to help us.

0: get out of it.
1: So, relating to Jesus as a comforting house cat.
0: Oh, yeah. Yeah, Bishop Scott McCaig, a bishop in Canada. We do a lot of clergy conferences together. In 2 weeks, I'm going to be with him in Ottawa and do a week-long retreat for all the Catholic military chaplains he's responsible for. But he tells the story of how Canadians like their house cats. They don't ever go out, and when somebody's feeling depressed or anxious, they just pet their house cat and they feel very comforted. And he says, you know, sometimes we treat Jesus like that. Like when we are feeling bad or feeling anxious or feeling depressed, we kind of try to get some comfort from Jesus, and that's okay. But as a matter of fact, Jesus isn't a tame house cat. He's the Lion of Judah.
1: Right.
0: It's like C.S. Lewis said about Aslan.
1: Aslan
0: isn't a tame lion. He's Aslan. He's God.
1: Exactly. Well, the one quote here, we're almost out of time, but the parable so is not about the contrary tendencies that are all present in all of us, as some commentators have posited, try and explain away the reality of eternal consequences. What is it they try to say it is?
0: Well, so sometimes people say, well, yes, there are a lot of texts about the good fish and the bad fish, about the weeds and the weed and all that, but the way we should interpret them today, we're talking about tendencies within ourselves. We're not talking about different classes of people. That's not true.
1: Right.
0: That's not true.
1: It sounds like you might tend to find yourself in a lot of trouble and run into issues if you don't check out this book. We're just out of time, Ralph.
0: It does. Thanks so much.
1: You
0: picked out a lot of great texts to talk about.
1: You put a lot of great texts in there. The one and only Dr. Ralph Martin, The Coming Judgment, Are We Ready? Emmaus Road Publishing. You read this book, it might help you. Also, look for Ralph on EWTN Live, of course, and with Jeanette Bankovic. And I'm Doug Keck. This is Book Walk. We hope to see you next time right here. Thanks.

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0: In this confusing world, only Christ can lead us back to truth, beauty, and purpose. EWTN takes you to New York City for a powerful moment in the church. Join the faithful as they worship Jesus in the Blessed Sacrament. Then, move with him through the streets of Midtown Manhattan. Holy Mass and Eucharistic procession from St. Patrick's Cathedral. Here on the Global Catholic Network, EWTN. Look who's stopping by at home with Jim and Joy. Next time, author Catherine Moran shares reflections and spiritual lessons from Fatima, St. Jacinta, and St. Lucia. 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
1: The year 787 A.D. Decades of confusion and unrest pertaining to the veneration of holy images have now reached a breaking point. Some Christian faithful have been accused of confusing material images with God himself and revering them in a way that only God deserves. Roman authorities respond unjustly by prohibiting the veneration of all holy images and ordering their destruction. To quiet the rising storm of iconoclasm once and for all, Pope Adrian I convenes the Second Council of Nicaea. The Council Fathers call for the restoration of holy images. The Council reinforces the distinction between the worship of God and the veneration of created beings, such as the Blessed Virgin Mary, the angels, and the saints.

But the Lord will never give up his mercy, nor cause any of his works to perish. He will never blot out the descendants of his chosen ones, nor destroy the posterity of those who love him. So he gave them a remnant. And to David he gave a root of his stock. That's from the book of Sirach 47:22. Hi, I'm Sharon Doran, part of the Come and See Catholic Bible Study team. And we're going to see today what treasure the Holy Spirit has hidden for us in the book of Judges, chapters 1 to 11. Once you have read through the entire book of Judges, you start to understand the overarching theme of the book. There is a cycle of sin that occurs throughout the entire book. And the first sin cycle is outlined in Judges chapter 2. And this repeated pattern of a sin cycle goes throughout the entire book of the Judges to highlight the leadership of six specific judges. There are two trends as this pattern of sin is repeated. First, the narratives got progressively longer. The story of the first judge named Othniel was only 5 verses long. The story of the final judge named Samson was several chapters long. Secondly, the judges become more and more corrupt and further distanced from God with each progressive chapter. These cycles are actually more of a downward spiral. The early judges, Othniel and Ehud, were faithful leaders. However, the next ones, Gideon and Jephthah, were seriously flawed and inconsistent in their worship. And by the time we get to the last judge, Samson, we see a complete breakdown. Samson failed to deliver Israel from the Philistines and ended up actually killing more Philistines in his death than when he was alive. In the book of the Judges, there is a phrase that got repeated 7 times. Then the Israelites did evil in the eyes of the Lord. So watch for that phrase. Then the Israelites did evil in the eyes of the Lord, and the sin cycle is repeated. Now, the spiritual life is always a battlefield, isn't it? It is a cosmic battle, really, between good and evil, between God and Satan. Both would love to have our eternal souls forever. The book of Judges derives its title from the 12 heroes of Israel, or the judges, whose deeds this book records. They were not monarchs, but they were military leaders sent by God to deliver and to save his people in extreme times of danger from inside and outside forces. They're not legal judges, as we might imagine today. The term for judge, shofet in Hebrew, does not refer to judicial figures in the legal sense, but rather spirit-filled military leaders who will intervene on Israel's behalf and drive off invading armies who want to raid Israel's growing territory in the Canaanite hill country, what we call the Promised Land. The judges exercised their activities in the in-between time, the period between the death of their hero Joshua, who was the successor of Moses, and the time of an institution of a new monarchy, where King Saul, King David, and King Solomon would rule over the united kingdom of Israel, but things would go progressively downhill after that. And so the judges ruled before a true kingship was established over the nation of Israel. Now, when considering the prophets, we group them as major and minor, depending on the length of their message from God. The same is true with the judges. We have 6 major judges and 6 minor judges. There were 2 other judges whose judgeships were described in the book of 1 Samuel. They were Eli and Samuel. And very often when studying scripture, I like to take a peek at how the book ends before I read the entire book. Listen to the very final line in the historical book of the Judges. Judges 21, verse 25 says, "In those days, there was no king in Israel. All the people did what was right in their own eyes." Does that sound familiar? Does that sound a little bit like today? All the people did what was right in their own eyes. Hey, you do what's right for you, I'll do what's right for me. Your truth is your truth, my truth is mine. Pope Benedict XVI thought that sounded very much like moral relativism of our own time, and he used it in a homily. Quote, "Because Israel did not keep the commands of the Lord, great moral relativism crept into their culture. All the people did what was right in their own eyes." On April 18, 2005, Cardinal Joseph Ratzinger delivered a homily as the Dean of the College of Cardinals before the Vatican conclave convened to vote a replacement for the deceased, now St. John Paul II. Then Cardinal Ratzinger stated a similarity between modern culture and what had happened at the time of the judges when everyone did what was right in their own eyes. And he also stated, quote,
Whereas relativism, that is, letting oneself be tossed here and there, carried about by every wind of doctrine, seems the only attitude that can cope with modern times, we are building a dictatorship of relativism that does not recognize anything as definitive and whose ultimate goal consists solely of one's own ego and desires. End quote. Just as it was in the time of the judges, all the people doing what's right in their own eyes. Ratzinger went into that conclave, the Dean of College of Cardinals. He came out as Pope number 265. The cardinals knew that there was a standard of truth and that it was not relative. John 14:6 tells us that Jesus is truth. He's the way, the truth, and the life. And Hebrews 13:8 tells us that truth does not change. Jesus is the same today, yesterday, and forever. The 12 judges of the book of Judges exercised their authority, sometimes simultaneously, over one or another tribe of Israel, but never over the entire nation of Israel. The book of Judges demonstrated that the fortunes of Israel depended upon obedience or disobedience to the people of God's law. Whenever they rebelled against God, they're oppressed by pagan nations. When they repent, God sends judges to deliver them. There was only true rest in the promised land when God was given his rightful due. If they worshiped him rightly, they would know rest and peace. Israel was known for playing the harlot. God had chosen her as his own bride, but she was not a faithful bride, even though he was a faithful husband who wanted to provide for her every need. Israel continually played the harlot while in a marital covenant with God, the one true husband. She entertained a lot of other untrue Baals or foreign gods that she intermingled with. Israel would allow herself to be assimilated into other cultures with their foreign gods, and her husband got very tired of her antics. God is a jealous God, a jealous lover who wanted her full, undivided heart. Not because he's egotistical, but because he's self-giving to the point of death. He only had her eternal happiness in mind, which would have been complete union with him, her true husband, her only lover. There would have been true rest for her in the promised land if God was only given his right due in right worship. Joshua had led the Israelites into the promised land. He was strong and courageous. He had them follow God's commands and fight off the seven deadly enemies that they would encounter. Seven nations were mightier and more numerous than the new Joshua generation of Israel. And those seven enemies were the Hittites, the Girgashites, the Amorites, the Canaanites, the Pezerites, the Hivites, and the Jebusites. Early church fathers compared those seven deadly nations to the seven deadly sins that each Christian must continue to battle in his or her own, or in his or her own journey toward the promised land of heaven. If sin isn't fully eradicated, we too run the risk of repeated sin cycles, just like the Israelites. The book of Judges contains seven repeated cycles of sin, which caused Israel to spiral into spiritual darkness. And at the end of this book, it is quite clear that Israel needs a savior. And the cultural similarities just show us that there's nothing new under the sun. Sin is sin. We all need a savior. Genesis 3:15 is called Proto-Evangelium. It's the first gospel, the very first good news of the Bible, immediately after the fall of mankind. The Lord caused the serpent. He said to the serpent, he cursed him and said, "I will put enmity between you and the woman, between your offspring and hers. He will strike your head and you will strike his heel." An offspring was coming from woman, and Eve was virgin at this time, at the fall, in Genesis chapter 3. She does not lie with Adam until Genesis chapter 4. An offspring was coming from virgin woman who would crush the head of the serpent. Jesus Christ would be that offspring, that promised seed of virgin woman. He was the ultimate deliverer. He was the ultimate judge. And not just of Israel only, but of the entire world. He would deliver us permanently. Jesus would be the true head crusher, and Mary would totally cooperate to the fullest reception possible. The 12 judges of Israel delivered Israel temporarily, and then there would be temporary rest until the cycle of sin repeated all over again. But Jesus would deliver us permanently. Jesus will be the permanent solution to sin, true permanent Sabbath rest. Jesus
is a permanent solution, especially in the healing sacrament of reconciliation when we humble ourselves and go. Judges 1 summarized the attempts of the 12 tribes to settle in the Promised Land, beginning with Judah, the southernmost tribe, and ending with Dan, the northernmost tribe. The first judge was from southern Judah, Othniel. The final judge, Samson, the furthest away, hailed from the tribe of Dan. The geographical ordering of the judges from south to north shows the reader that the further away they got from Judah, the worse the sin and idolatry became. The judges could rarely unite more than a few tribes at once. Now listen to the lament of the only female judge. Her name is Deborah, and she lamented bitterly because of the notable absence of specific tribes that she needed bound together under her own service as judge. She needed the strength of a united Israel. She needed the cooperation of all 12 tribes to deliver Israel from danger, but no, each tribe had settled into their own territory and they did not come to her assistance. However, Judith was pleased with, prayed. She was, God was so pleased with Judith because God blessed her. She relied and depended on God. She's the only female judge with victory for Israel because of her faithful obedience and trust in God. Deborah judged the people of God righteously, but the military leader of her time was named Barak, and he was resistant to battle because he was afraid. He was fearful. Barak was from Kadesh in Naphtali. He was a military general and the commander of the army of the prophetess and heroine Deborah, Judges 4:5. Barak and Deborah were credited with defeating the Canaanite army led by General Sisera, who for 20 years had been oppressing the Israelites. Now Deborah summoned Barak and ordered him in the name of the Lord to take 10,000 men to Mount Tabor. Barak agreed on one condition only, that Deborah should go with him. And they were attacked, as Deborah had expected, by General Sisera, whose forces were put to fight. And they, the greater part of them, were slain of General Sisera's people by Deborah and Barak's army. This was a great battle at Mount Tabor, and a cloudburst occurred, causing a river to flood. It greatly limited the maneuverability of the Canaanite chariots. And General Sisera fled, seeking refuge in the tent of a Kenite woman named Jael. And this is in Judges 4. Jael came out to meet Sisera, and she said to him, "Turn aside, my lord, turn aside to me, have no fear." And she turned aside with him into her tent, and she covered him up with a rug. And then he said to her, "Please give me a little water to drink, for I am thirsty." And she opened up a skin of milk, gave him a drink, and covered him up. And he said to her, "Stand at the entrance of the tent. If anyone comes and asks you, 'Is anyone here?' say no." But Jael, wife of Heber, took a tent peg. She took a hammer in her hand and went softly to him and drove the peg into his temple until it went down into the ground. He was lying fast asleep from weariness, and he died. Judges 4:22 says, "Then as Barak came in pursuit of Sisera, Jael went out to meet him and said to him, 'Come, and I will show you the man whom you are seeking.' So he went with her into her tent, and there was General Sisera lying dead with the tent peg in his temple. God had delivered Barak's enemy, General Sisera, commander of the Canaanite army of King Jabin of Hazor, into the hands of a Canaanite woman named Jael. And Deborah, Judge Deborah, sang a beautiful song of victory. 'Most blessed of all women be Jael, the wife of Heber the Kenite, the tent-dwelling woman most blessed.'" God would rebuke Barak for his mistrust and lack of courage. He would allow a mere woman to defeat General Sisera. Jael was hailed in Deborah's song of praise as being blessed among women. By driving that tent peg through the skull of Sisera,

Sarah, Jael earned the title blessed. Why? Because she had delivered Israel from extinction. She had saved the promised seed. She was a head-crushing woman who aided in the deliverance of Israel.

drew him into her tent and cut off his head. The head of the great general Holofernes was taken away in a basket. This is a scene of many paintings. And Uzziah said to her, "O daughter, you are blessed by God Most High above all other women on earth, and blessed be the Lord God." So Judith and Jael are the only two women in the Old Testament to be called blessed. Why? What do they have in common? They are both head crushers. Now, Judith and Jael both foreshadowed Blessed Mary, the ultimate head-crushing woman who had cooperated in the salvation of not only Israel, but all the nations by delivering the deliverer himself. Blessed Virgin Mary delivers salvation himself, Jesus Christ. Jesus, God saves to crush the head of the ultimate enemy, Satan. Inside the Church of the Visitation in the foothills of Judea, the wall is frescoed with Blessed Mary, flanked on each side by Blessed Jael and on the other side by Blessed Judith, the three head-crushing women found in Scripture. And Elizabeth, in those foothills of Judea, knew by the power of the Holy Spirit when she met Mary, she exclaimed immediately, "Blessed are you among women, and blessed is the child in your womb." Mary is a head-crushing woman carrying within her womb the eternal head-crusher himself, Jesus Christ. You'll see all three women also featured in the Immaculate Conception Room at the Vatican Art Museum in Rome. Blessed be the head-crushing women for their role in saving the offspring of Israel so that he, the true deliverer, the true judge, could be born and execute God's perfect plan of salvation for all. We're told in Judges 5:31 that Deborah ruled as a judge and the land of Israel had rest for the next 40 years. And when the promised land had rest, that's a Hebrew idiom, God had been given his just due. When God is praised and properly worshiped, the land has rest. But after these 40 years, the Midianites return to power, the sin cycle starts up again, and the people of Israel are in that sin cycle. And it says, Judges 6:1, the Israelites did what was evil in the sight of the Lord. And so they would encamp, the Midianites would encamp against Israel, destroy their produce as far as the neighborhood of Gaza, leave no sustenance for Israel, no sheep, no ox, no donkey. And the Lord God raised the next judge, Gideon, mighty warrior. We find Gideon beating the wheat, threshing it indoors in order to separate the chaff from the grain. And this was not definitely not an indoor job. It's a very rather messy outdoor job. But Gideon is using an indoor wine press to prevent the Midianites from spying and stealing his grain. And while he was working, the angel of the Lord appeared to him and said, "The Lord is with you, mighty warrior." It's reminiscent of Moses before the burning bush. Gideon's dialogue continues with the Lord God commissioning Gideon to deliver Israel from the hand of the Midianites. But Gideon, sounding like Moses, is quick to point out that I'm the least of my family. I'm the least of the clans of Manasseh. I'm the weakest of all the tribes. I'm the least in my family. Surely God doesn't want me to do this. But remember, God often calls the lowly to confound the arrogant. And God can work mighty deeds through his humble servants who say yes to his call. The Lord was unrelenting in his choice of Gideon, promising that he had found favor with God and God would be with him in victory. Gideon offers a sacrifice to the Lord. It's consumed by fire as a sign to Gideon. Then he goes and destroys the altar of Baal and the idolatrous Asherah poles. And this did not please the local population. Gideon asked for another sign. "I need another sign, Lord." And he said to God, "In order to see whether you will deliver Israel by my hand, as you said, I'm going to put a fleece of wool on the threshing room floor. And if there's dew on the fleece alone and it's dry on the ground all around, then I will know that you will deliver Israel by my hand." And so it was. The next morning, he got up and squeezed the fleece and got a full bowl of water. This miraculous sign was not quite enough for Gideon. And so he asked the Lord again, and he said, "Don't let your anger burn against me, Lord, but could I ask you one more thing? Let me do this one more time. Let me please make trial with the fleece once more. Let it be dry only this night on the fleece and on the ground let there be dew." And so God did that night. It was dry on the fleece only, and all the ground was wet with dew. Have you ever laid out a fleece for God, giving God a test in order to determine his will? I think sometimes too often we know God's will for us and we

rather not obey it. We lay out our fleeces hoping to get some other answer so we don't have to do what God really wants us to do. I know I've done that, a type of bargaining with the Lord, especially as a four-time cancer survivor and mother of five sons. I've laid out plenty of fleeces. Finally, Gideon gathered an army of 32,000 men to battle the Midianites. But the Lord repeatedly asked him to reduce the size of his army. The reduction of Gideon's army size would glorify the Lord more. So Gideon tells them, if you're afraid, go on home. Well, that reduced his army down to 10,000 men. And then the Lord asked Gideon to further reduce the army. He led them to water, and he said, those who lap up the water like a dog, send them home. Those who cup their hands, they can stay. That reduced his army to only 300 men. This must have greatly concerned Gideon, because his army is less than 1/100th of the size it was when he first began his campaign. But God assured Gideon through a dream that the battle would be his. So Gideon was obedient and miraculously obliterated the Midianites with only 300 men. And while the victory clearly belonged to the Lord, Gideon's men hailed Gideon as their king instead of God. They wanted Gideon to rule over them. While Gideon declined this royal invitation of the men to rule, he wasn't perfect. He did allow greed and power to eventually consume him. He demanded a large portion of the spoils, and he crafted a priestly ephod adorned with gold and jewels from the Midianite plunder. This was reminiscent of the high priest Aaron, who crafted the golden calf with plundered gold from the Egyptians in the wilderness apostasy. Gideon's prideful actions proved to be his downfall. Once again, in the cycle of sin, Israel played the harlot. Gideon himself took many wives who bore him 70 sons. He kept a concubine from Shechem who bore him a son named Abimelech, meaning my father is king. Abimelech eventually made himself the king and slaughtered Gideon's other 70 sons. And so the sin cycle continued. Jephthah is the next major judge who God raises up. The internal killing between the tribes of Israel continued as Jephthah, the son of a harlot, killed thousands from Ephraim's tribe. Jephthah took foreign wives and worshiped their gods, doing evil in the sight of the Lord. Jephthah made a very rash vow to the Lord. If you will give the Ammonites into my hand, then whoever comes out of the doors of my house to meet me when I return victorious from the Ammonites shall be the Lord's. I will offer up by me a burnt offering. Jephthah made a very rash vow to the Lord that day. A very rash vow. He won the battle. Then Jephthah came home to his home at Mizpah, and there was his daughter coming out to meet him with timbrels and dancing. She was his only child. He had no son or daughter except her, and when he saw her, he tore his clothes and said, "Alas, my daughter, you have brought me very low. You have become the cause of great trouble to me, for I opened my mouth to the Lord, and now I cannot take back the vow." And she said to her father, "Let this thing be done for me. Grant me 2 months that I may go and wander on the mountains and bewail my virginity and my companions with me." "Go," he said, "go," and he sent her away for 2 months. So she departed, and she and her companions bewailed her virginity on the mountain. And at the end of the 2 months, she returned to her father, who did with her according to the vow he had made. So she never slept with the man. There arose in Israel a custom that for 4 days every year, the daughters of Israel would go out to lament the daughter of Jephthah. She had total obedience to her father. She fully and freely gave up her virginity as well as her entire life to honor the vow of her father. Now God made a vow to us that he would send an offspring through a virgin, and she would be blessed because she will fully cooperate with the will of the father in crushing the head of the serpent. On the feast day of the queenship of the Blessed Virgin Mary, August 22nd in the church, the church uses the reading of Jephthah's daughter from Judges 11. Many mass-goers are shocked when they hear the reading. Why would the church in her infinite wisdom use this reading on the feast of the queenship of the Blessed Virgin Mary? Jephthah's daughter foreshadowed Mary. Like Jephthah's daughter, Mary will lay down her virginity and her entire life in obedience to the Father's vow for us to deliver the deliverer, to deliver salvation himself.

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If someone forced you to spend time with them, say nice things to them, would you consider that free will? Could you consider that love? If someone took away your free will and thus your ability to love, could you be happy? No. Not to mention, that would just be miserable. And we all know about misery. No one's life is immune to it. So much so that sometimes it's hard to reconcile suffering with an all-loving God, huh? This is one of the main arguments against God's existence. It goes, if God were omnibenevolent, all good. He would want to stop suffering in the world. If God were omnipotent, all-powerful, he would stop it. Since there is evil in the world, God must not exist. Before we eradicate God's existence, what's up with all those big words for a guy that doesn't exist? Like, omnibenevolent? That means God is all good. So, presumably, he would want us to be happy, right? We already tried to imagine happiness without love. Impossible. And to love, we need free will. So an all-good God would undoubtedly have given us free will, as it's an essential component to happiness. But with that comes the possibility to choose poorly, which brings about suffering. Duh. But why couldn't God have given us free will and stopped all the consequent suffering? Good point. Let's talk about omnipotence. God is all-powerful. While this means he is far more powerful than any superhero, it doesn't mean he can do what is logically impossible, like create a square circle. Similarly, God can't create us with free will and force us to do good at the same time. Logically impossible. Well, we're free, evidently, but our choices have consequences, inevitably. And if good came from every decision, there would actually be no distinction between good and evil. Then there would be nothing to choose from. Without choice, no freedom. Choice with no evil can't coexist. Huh? What can? Evil with an all-good, all-powerful God.

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0: 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Unless there is the cross, there will never be the empty tomb.
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2: The Holy Father's prayer intention for the month of October is for mental health ministry. 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

0: In the name of the Father, and of the Son, and of the Holy Spirit.
1: Amen.
0: I believe
1: in God, the Father Almighty, Creator of heaven and earth, and in Jesus Christ, His only Son, our Lord, who was conceived by the Holy Spirit, born of the Virgin Mary, suffered under Pontius Pilate, was crucified, died, and was buried. On the second day, he rose from the dead. He
2: ascended into heaven and is seated at the right hand of the Father.
0: Our Father, who art in heaven, hallowed be thy name. Thy kingdom come, thy will be done on earth as it is in heaven. Hail Mary, full of grace, the Lord is with thee. Blessed art thou amongst women, and blessed is the fruit of thy womb, Jesus. Hail Mary, full of grace, the Lord is with thee. Blessed art thou amongst women, and blessed is the fruit of thy womb, Jesus.
3: Holy Mary, Mother of God, pray for us sinners now and at the hour of our death. Amen.
0: Hail Mary, full of grace, the Lord is with thee. Blessed art thou amongst women, and blessed is the fruit of thy womb, Jesus.
3: Holy Mary, Mother of God, pray for us sinners now and at the hour of our death. Amen.
0: Glory be to the Father, and to the Son, and to the Holy Spirit. O my Jesus,
4: forgive us our sins, save us from the fires of hell, lead all souls to heaven, especially those who are in need of thy mercy.
0: After Jesus was baptized, he came directly out of the water. Suddenly, the sky opened, and he saw the Spirit of God descend like a dove and hover over him. With that, a voice from the heavens said, "This is my beloved Son. My favor rests on him." The first of the luminous mysteries is the baptism of Jesus in the Jordan River. Our Father, who art in heaven, hallowed be thy name. Thy kingdom come, thy will be done on earth as it is in heaven.
5: Give us this day our daily bread, and forgive us our trespasses, as we forgive those who trespass against us.
0: Hail Mary, full of grace, the Lord is with thee. Blessed art thou amongst women, and blessed is the fruit of thy womb, Jesus.
5: Holy Mary, Mother of God, pray for us sinners now and at the hour of our death. Amen.
0: Hail Mary, full of grace, the Lord is with thee. Blessed art thou amongst women, and blessed is the fruit of thy womb, Jesus.
5: Holy Mary, Mother of God, pray for us sinners now and at the hour of our death. Amen.
0: Hail Mary, full of grace, the Lord is with thee. Blessed art thou amongst women, and blessed is the fruit of thy womb, Jesus.
5: Holy Mary, Mother of God, pray for us sinners now and at the hour of our death. Amen.
0: Hail Mary, full of grace, the Lord is with thee. Blessed art thou amongst women, and blessed is the fruit of thy womb, Jesus.
5: Holy Mary, Mother of God, pray for us sinners now and at the hour of our death. Amen.
0: Hail Mary, full of grace, the Lord is with thee. Blessed art thou amongst women, and blessed is the fruit of thy womb, Jesus.
5: Holy Mary, Mother of God, pray for us sinners now and at the hour of our death. Amen.
0: Hail Mary, full of grace, the Lord is with thee. Blessed art thou amongst women, and blessed is the fruit of thy womb, Jesus.
5: Holy Mary, Mother of God, pray for us sinners now and at the hour of our death. Amen.
0: Hail Mary, full of grace, the Lord is with thee. Blessed art thou amongst women, and blessed is the fruit of thy womb, Jesus.
5: Holy Mary, Mother of God, pray for us sinners now and at the hour of our death. Amen.
0: Hail Mary, full of grace, the Lord is with thee. Blessed art thou amongst women, and blessed is the fruit of thy womb, Jesus.
5: Holy Mary, Mother of God, pray for us sinners now and at the hour of our death. Amen.
0: Hail Mary, full of grace, the Lord is with thee. Blessed art thou amongst women, and blessed is the fruit of thy womb, Jesus.
5: Holy Mary, Mother of God, pray for us sinners now and at the hour of our death. Amen.
0: Hail Mary, full of grace, the Lord is with thee. Blessed art thou amongst women.

0: and blessed is the fruit of thy womb, Jesus.
1: Holy Mary, Mother of God, pray for us sinners now and in the hour of our death. Amen.
0: Glory be to the Father, and to the Son, and to the Holy Spirit.
1: As it was in the beginning, is now, and ever shall be, world without end. Amen.
0: O my Jesus, forgive us our sins, save us from the fires of hell, lead all souls to heaven, especially those most in need of thy mercy.
2: The second mystery of light is Jesus changing water into wine at the wedding feast of Cana. Jesus said to the servants, fill the stone jars with water, and they filled them to the top. And he said to them, draw some out and bring it to the chief steward. The chief steward tasted it and said to the groom, everyone serves the best wine first, but you have saved the best wine till last.
0: Our Father, who art in heaven, hallowed be thy name. Thy kingdom come, thy will be done on earth as it is in heaven.
1: Give us this day our daily bread, and forgive us our trespasses, as we forgive those who trespass against us. And lead us not into temptation, but deliver us from evil.
0: Hail Mary, full of grace, the Lord is with thee. Blessed art thou amongst women, and blessed is the fruit of thy womb, Jesus.
1: Holy Mary, Mother of God, pray for us sinners now and at the hour of our death. Amen.
0: Hail Mary, full of grace, the Lord is with thee. Blessed art thou amongst women, and blessed is the fruit of thy womb, Jesus.
1: Holy Mary, Mother of God, pray for us sinners now and at the hour of our death. Amen.
0: Hail Mary, full of grace, the Lord is with thee. Blessed art thou amongst women, and blessed is the fruit of thy womb, Jesus.
1: Holy Mary,
0: Hail Mary, full of grace, the Lord is with thee. Blessed art thou amongst women, and blessed is the fruit of thy womb, Jesus.
1: Holy Mary, Mother of God, pray for us sinners now and at the hour of our death. Amen.
0: Hail Mary, full of grace, the Lord is with thee. Blessed art thou amongst women, and blessed is the fruit of thy womb, Jesus.
1: Holy Mary, Mother of God, pray for us sinners now and at the hour of our death. Amen.
0: Hail Mary, full of grace, the Lord is with thee. Blessed art thou amongst women, and blessed is the fruit of thy womb, Jesus.
1: Holy Mary, Mother of God, pray for us sinners now and at the hour of our death. Amen.
0: Hail Mary, full of grace, the Lord is with thee. Blessed art thou amongst women, and blessed is the fruit of thy womb, Jesus.
1: Holy Mary, Mother of God, pray for us sinners now and at the hour of our death. Amen.
0: Hail Mary, full of grace, the Lord is with thee. Blessed art thou amongst women, and blessed is the fruit of thy womb, Jesus.
1: Holy Mary, Mother of God,
0: Hail Mary, full of grace, the Lord is with thee. Blessed art thou amongst women, and blessed is the fruit of thy womb, Jesus.
1: Holy Mary, Mother of God, pray for us sinners now and at the hour of our death. Amen.
0: Hail Mary, full of grace, the Lord is with thee. Blessed art thou amongst women, and blessed is the fruit of thy womb, Jesus.
1: Holy Mary, Mother of God, pray for us sinners now and at the hour of our death. Amen.
0: Glory be to the Father, and to the Son, and to the Holy Spirit. O my Jesus,
1: forgive us our sins, save us from the fires of hell, lead all souls to heaven, especially those most in need of thy mercy.
2: The third luminous mystery, Jesus preaches the kingdom of God. We read here in the Gospel of St. Matthew, chapter 4, verse 12. Having heard that John had been handed over, Jesus went up into Galilee, and leaving behind Nazareth, he came to dwell in Capernaum, which is by the sea, in the hill country of Zebulun and Naphtali, so that it might be fulfilled the word which the prophet Isaiah had said, land of Zebulun, land of Naphtali, way of the sea, the country of the Jordan, Galilee of the Gentiles. The people who has sat in darkness has seen a great light. And for those who sat in the country of the shadow of death, a light has shone upon them. And from then, Jesus began to preach and say, repent, for the kingdom of heaven is near.
0: Our Father who art in heaven, hallowed be thy name. Thy kingdom come, thy will be done on earth as it is in heaven.

0: Hail Mary, full of grace, the Lord is with thee. Blessed art thou amongst women, and blessed is the fruit of thy womb, Jesus.
1: Holy Mary, Mother of God, pray for us sinners now and at the hour of our death. Amen.
0: Hail Mary, full of grace, the Lord is with thee. Blessed art thou amongst women, and blessed is the fruit of thy womb, Jesus.
1: Holy Mary, Mother of God, pray for us sinners now and at the hour of our death. Amen.
0: Hail Mary, full of grace, the Lord is with thee. Blessed art thou amongst women, and blessed is the fruit of thy womb, Jesus.
1: Holy Mary, Mother of God, pray for us sinners now and at the hour of our death. Amen.
0: Hail Mary, full of grace, the Lord is with thee. Blessed art thou amongst women, and blessed is the fruit of thy womb, Jesus.
1: Holy Mary, Mother of God, pray for us sinners now and at the hour of our death. Amen.
0: Hail Mary, full of grace, the Lord is with thee. Blessed art thou amongst women, and blessed is the fruit of thy womb, Jesus.
1: Holy Mary, Mother of God, pray for us sinners now and at the hour of our death. Amen.
0: Hail Mary, full of grace, the Lord is with thee. Blessed art thou amongst women, and blessed is the fruit of thy womb, Jesus.
1: Holy Mary, Mother of God, pray for us sinners now and at the hour of our death. Amen.
0: Hail Mary, full of grace, the Lord is with thee. Blessed art thou amongst women, and blessed is the fruit of thy womb, Jesus.
1: Holy Mary, Mother of God, pray for us sinners now and at the hour of our death. Amen.
0: Hail Mary, full of grace, the Lord is with thee. Blessed art thou amongst women, and blessed is the fruit of thy womb, Jesus.
1: Holy Mary, Mother of God, pray for us sinners now and at the hour of our death. Amen.
0: Hail Mary, full of grace, the Lord is with thee. Blessed art thou amongst women, and blessed is the fruit of thy womb, Jesus.
1: Holy Mary, Mother of God, pray for us sinners now and at the hour of our death. Amen.
0: Hail Mary, full of grace, the Lord is with thee. Blessed art thou amongst women, and blessed is the fruit of thy womb, Jesus.
1: Holy Mary, Mother of God, pray for us sinners now and at the hour of our death. Amen.
0: Glory be to the Father, and to the Son, and to the Holy Spirit.
1: As it was in the beginning, is now, and ever shall be, world without end. Amen.
0: O my Jesus, forgive us our sins, save us from the fires of hell, lead all souls to heaven, especially those most in need of thy mercy.
2: The fourth mystery of light is the transfiguration of Jesus on the mountain. We read in the Gospel of St. Matthew that Jesus was transfigured before them, and his face shone like the sun, and his garments became white as light. And behold, there appeared to them Moses and Elijah talking with Jesus.
0: Our Father, who art in heaven, hallowed be thy name. Thy kingdom come, thy will be done, on earth as it is in heaven.
1: Give us this day our daily bread, and forgive us our trespasses, as we forgive those who trespass against us. And lead us not into temptation, but deliver us from evil. Amen.
0: Hail Mary, full of grace, the Lord is with thee. Blessed art thou amongst women, and blessed is the fruit of thy womb, Jesus.
1: Holy Mary, Mother of God, pray for us sinners now and at the hour of our death. Amen.
0: Hail Mary, full of grace, the Lord is with thee. Blessed art thou amongst women, and blessed is the fruit of thy womb, Jesus.
1: Holy Mary, Mother of God, pray for us sinners now and at the hour of our death. Amen.
0: Hail Mary, full of grace, the Lord is with thee. Blessed art thou amongst women, and blessed is the fruit of thy womb, Jesus.
1: Holy Mary, Mother of God, pray for us sinners now and at the hour of our death. Amen.
0: Hail Mary, full of grace, the Lord is with thee. Blessed art thou amongst women, and blessed is the fruit of thy womb, Jesus.
1: Holy Mary, Mother of God, pray for us sinners now and at the hour of our death. Amen.
0: Hail Mary, full of grace, the Lord is with thee. Blessed art thou amongst women, and blessed is the fruit of thy womb, Jesus.
1: Holy Mary, Mother of God, pray for us sinners now and at the hour of our death. Amen.
0: Hail Mary, full of grace, the Lord is with thee. Blessed art thou amongst women, and blessed is the fruit of thy womb, Jesus.
1: Holy Mary, Mother of God, pray for us sinners now and at the hour of our death. Amen.
0: Hail Mary, full of grace, the Lord is with thee. Blessed art thou amongst women, and blessed is the fruit of thy womb, Jesus.
1: Holy Mary, Mother of God, pray for us sinners now and at the hour of our death. Amen.
0: Hail Mary, full of grace, the Lord is with thee. Blessed art thou amongst women, and blessed is the fruit of thy womb, Jesus.
1: Holy Mary, Mother of God, pray for us sinners now and at the hour of our death. Amen.
0: Hail Mary, full of grace, the Lord is with thee. Blessed art thou amongst women, and blessed is the fruit of thy womb, Jesus.
1: Holy Mary, Mother of God, pray for us sinners
2: Hail Mary, full of grace, the Lord is with thee. Blessed art thou amongst women, and blessed is the fruit of thy womb, Jesus.
1: Holy Mary, Mother of God, pray for us sinners now and at the hour of our death. Amen.
2: Glory be to the Father, and to the Son, and to the Holy Spirit.
1: As it was in the beginning, is now, and ever shall be, world without end. Amen.
2: O my Jesus,
1: forgive us our sins, save us from the fires of hell. Lead all souls to heaven, especially those in most need of thy mercy.
2: The fifth mystery of light, Jesus institutes the Holy Eucharist. We read in the Gospel of St. Matthew, chapter 26, verse 26. Now as they were eating, Jesus took bread and blessed and broke it and gave it to the disciples and said, "Take, eat, this is my body." And he took a cup, and when he had given thanks, he gave it to them, saying, "Drink of it, all of you, for this is my blood of the covenant, which is poured out for many for the forgiveness of sins." Our Father, who art in heaven, hallowed be thy name. Thy kingdom come, thy will be done on earth as it is in heaven.
1: Give us this day our daily bread, and forgive us our trespasses, as we forgive those who trespass against us. And lead us not into temptation, but deliver us from evil. Amen.
2: Hail Mary, full of grace, the Lord is with thee. Blessed art thou amongst women, and blessed is the fruit of thy womb, Jesus.
1: Holy Mary, Mother of God, pray for us sinners, now and at the hour of our death. Amen.
2: Hail Mary, full of grace, the Lord is with thee. Blessed art thou amongst women, and blessed is the fruit of thy womb, Jesus.
1: Holy Mary, Mother of God, pray for us sinners, now and at the hour of our death. Amen.
2: Hail Mary, full of grace, the Lord is with thee. Blessed art thou amongst women, and blessed is the fruit of thy womb, Jesus.
1: Holy Mary, Mother of God, pray for us sinners, now and at the hour of our death. Amen.
2: Hail Mary, full of grace, the Lord is with thee. Blessed art thou amongst women, and blessed is the fruit of thy womb, Jesus.
1: Holy Mary, Mother of God, pray for us sinners, now and at the hour of our death. Amen.
2: Hail Mary, full of grace, the Lord is with thee. Blessed art thou amongst women, and blessed is the fruit of thy womb, Jesus.
1: Holy Mary, Mother of God, pray for us sinners, now and at the hour of our death. Amen.
2: Hail Mary, full of grace, the Lord is with thee. Blessed art thou amongst women, and blessed is the fruit of thy womb, Jesus.
1: Holy Mary, Mother of God, pray for us sinners, now and at the hour of our death. Amen.
2: Hail Mary, full of grace, the Lord is with thee. Blessed art thou amongst women, and blessed is the fruit of thy womb, Jesus.
1: Holy Mary, Mother of God, pray for us sinners, now and at the hour of our death. Amen.
2: Hail Mary, full of grace, the Lord is with thee. Blessed art thou amongst women, and blessed is the fruit of thy womb, Jesus.
1: Holy Mary, Mother of God, pray for us sinners, now and at the hour of our death. Amen.
2: Hail Mary, full of grace, the Lord is with thee. Blessed art thou amongst women, and blessed is the fruit of thy womb, Jesus.
1: Holy Mary, Mother of God, pray for us sinners, now and at the hour of our death. Amen.
2: Hail Mary, full of grace, the Lord is with thee. Blessed art thou amongst women, and blessed is the fruit of thy womb, Jesus.
1: Holy Mary, Mother of God, pray for us sinners, now and at the hour of our death. Amen.
2: Glory be to the Father, and to the Son, and to the Holy Spirit.
1: As it was in the beginning, is now, and ever shall be, world without end. Amen.
2: O my Jesus, forgive us our sins, save us from the fires of hell. Lead all souls to heaven, especially those who most need thy mercy. Hail, Holy Queen,
0: Mother of mercy, our life, our sweetness, and our hope. To thee do we cry, poor banished children of Eve. To thee do we set up our sighs, mourning and weeping in this valley of tears. Turn then, most gracious Advocate, the eyes of mercy towards us, and after this our exile, show unto us the blessed fruit of thy womb, Jesus. O clement, O loving, O sweet Virgin Mary,
2: in the name of the Father, and of the Son, and of the Holy Spirit.
1: Amen. Amen.

0: In the name of the Father, and of the Son, and of the Holy Spirit.
1: Amen.
0: The Litany of the Most Blessed Sacrament. Lord, have mercy on us.
1: Lord, have mercy on us.
0: Christ, have mercy on us.
1: Christ, have mercy on us.
0: Lord, have mercy on us.
1: Lord, have mercy on us.
0: Christ, hear us.
1: Christ, hear us.
0: Christ, graciously hear us.
1: Christ, graciously hear us.
0: God, the Father of heaven,
1: have mercy on us.
0: God, the Son, Redeemer of the world,
1: have mercy on us.
0: God, the Holy Spirit,
1: have mercy on us.
0: Holy Trinity, one God,
1: have mercy on us.

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Jesus, really, truly, and substantially present in the Blessed Sacrament. Jesus, abiding

0: Blessed be Jesus in the most holy sacrament of the altar.
1: For those who do not believe in your Eucharistic presence,
0: have mercy on us.
1: For those who are indifferent to the sacrament of your love,
0: have mercy on us.
1: For those who have offended you in the holy sacrament of the altar,
0: have mercy on us.
1: That we may show fitting reverence when entering your holy temple,
0: we beseech you, hear us.
1: That we may make suitable preparation before approaching the altar,
0: we beseech you, hear us.
1: That we may receive you frequently in holy communion with real devotion and true humility,
0: we beseech you, hear us.
1: That we may never neglect to thank you for so wonderful a blessing,
0: we beseech you, hear us.
1: That we may cherish time spent in silent prayer before you,
0: we beseech you, hear us.
1: That we may grow in knowledge of the sacrament of sacraments,
0: we beseech you, hear us.
1: That all priests may have a profound love of the Holy Eucharist,
0: we beseech you, hear us.
1: That they may celebrate the holy sacrifice of the Mass in accordance with its sublime dignity,
0: we beseech you, hear us.
1: That we may be comforted and sanctified with holy viaticum at the hour of our death,
0: we beseech you, hear us.
1: That we may see you one day face to face in heaven,
0: we beseech you, hear us.
1: Lamb of God, who takes away the sins of the world,
0: spare us, Lord.
1: Lamb of God, who takes away the sins of the world,
0: graciously hear us, O Lord.
1: Lamb of God, who takes away the sins of the world,
0: have mercy.
1: O sacrament most holy, O sacrament divine.
0: All praise and all thanksgiving be every moment thine.
1: Let us pray. Most merciful Father, you continue to draw us to yourself through the Eucharistic mystery. Grant us fervent faith in the sacrament of love, in which Christ the Lord himself is contained, offered, and received. We make this prayer through the same Christ our Lord.
0: Amen.
1: In the name of the Father, and of the Son, and of the Holy Spirit.
0: Amen.

0: A ciborium is a chalice-like container with a lid, used to hold the host for communion. Consecrated hosts reserved in the tabernacle are kept in a ciborium. It is made of metal and the interior must be lined with gold. A silk veil is placed over the ciborium when covered.
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Hello, I'm Father Benedict Rochelle of the Franciscan Friars of the Renewal in the South Bronx. And this is the 13th and last segment of our series on God the Father. You'll recall, if you were watching the series, that in our last program, we presented the dream of Gerontius, Cardinal Newman's great epic poem, put to music by Sir Edward Elgar.

the great poem about a man going from death to purgatory. It's available in the book Prayers, Verses, and Devotions of Cardinal Newman, published by Ignatius Press. But today we leave purgatory behind. We're going to do the most difficult thing, and that's to look at heaven. Eye has not seen, ear has not heard, it has not entered into the human heart to think of what God has prepared for those who love him. My good old friend Frank Sheed, the great Catholic author of the middle of this century, used to say that he had never heard a good sermon on heaven. He says, Frank had an Australian accent. He said, all you can ever come up with, you know, is an endless procession of altar servers swinging incense or the Mormon Tabernacle Choir on an endless tape. Well, you know, like anything else, you'd get tired. There isn't anything that you can possibly think of in this world that you would not get tired of. People, when they live old enough, they get tired of life. Nothing. Think of those things that you find most delicious, most enjoyable, maybe sporting events, maybe me, it's Puccini operas. I love Puccini operas. I don't get to see them maybe once every 4 or 5 years, but I listen on them in my car driving through Midtown Manhattan to La Boheme or Madama Butterfly or Sor Angelica. And you know, I can just see the great opera house, and at the end of Madama Butterfly, everybody waiting to jump up and cheer. But what I like about Puccini's operas is they're only 2 hours long. Somebody took me to some operas by Wagner, and I slept through the whole second act and didn't miss a thing, you know. No, there's nothing that satiety, tiredness, does not walk away from. And that's why we cannot think of eternal life. Our Savior himself used some very, very simple images. His father's house, the banquet with he and his father, things that very simple people would understand. And then sacred scripture itself, not so much the gospels, but scripture itself, shows you the new heaven and the new earth, the new world. In Isaiah 65, 17 to 19, behold, I am about to create new heavens and a new earth, and the things of the past shall not be remembered or come to mind. Instead, there shall always be rejoicing and happiness in what I create. No longer the sound of weeping will be heard. This is Isaiah. And this promise has filled the hearts of Jews, of Christians, of people of many, many different denominations. And I would have to say that Christians know more about heaven than anyone else, because Christ has said that he has come down from God and returns to God to prepare a place for us, that where he is, we also may be. Long before Christ, 300 years before, Plato had said, yes, you can put a raft together of ideas that may be able to get you through the thought of death into another life, but you can only be sure when there is a revelation of God. And God does reveal. Oh, there are so many places in the New Testament about eternal life. I love them. Oh, there's the beautiful passages in 1st and 2nd Epistle to the Thessalonians. This was the earliest epistle written, apparently. And the people in Thessalonica were worried that if their grandmother died before the coming of the Messiah, which they thought was about to happen, would she be saved? And St. Paul had to reassure them that those who have died will not be at a disadvantage compared to those who are still alive. And he speaks about us being drawn up into the clouds to meet the Lord in the air. Many of the images of Christianity about this unimaginable existence are drawn from St. Paul. St. Paul says in Romans 8:18 and following, I consider

that the sufferings of the present time are not worthy of comparing with the glory that is to be revealed in us. For the whole creation waits with eager longing for the revelation of the children of God. For creation was subject to futility, not of its own will, but by the will of him who subjected it in hope. Because the creation itself will be set free from its bondage to decay and obtain the glorious liberty of the children of God. We know that the whole creation has been groaning in travail together until now, and not only creation, but we ourselves, who have the first fruits of the Spirit, we groan inwardly as we await our adoption as children of God, the redemption of our bodies. For in this hope we are saved. Now hope that is seen is not hope, for who hopes for what he sees? But if we hope for what we do not see, we wait for it with patience. Oh, you know the reason I love to talk about eternal life is that all my life as a priest, for 50 years, I worked with the poor. In the slums of New York, with innumerable young people and children and even babies and old people and prisoners and the dying among the poor. Didn't work full time most of the time, but they were always a very important part of my, if not my first life, my second life. And nobody has a sense of eternal life better than the poor. Those wonderful old black spirituals, swing low, sweet chariot, coming for to carry me home. Or one of the most beautiful pieces of music I ever heard, going up yonder. I'm going up yonder. They sang it at my 25th anniversary as a priest, and there was not a dry eye in the church. Because those who are poor in this world, who have very little, those they know very, very well what it means to hope for eternal life. And now let's see that other marvelous book. Oh. One of my favorites, the book called The Apocalypse, the book of Revelation. And this book presents the picture of the last judgment, of the judgment of the wicked. And then after the judgment of the wicked in the beautiful chapters on the end of the world, it says, I heard what seemed to me the voice, mighty voice of a great multitude, crying, Alleluia, salvation, glory, and power belong to God, for his judgment is true. And as we get on into chapter 21 of the book of Revelation, if you're not too familiar with the Bible, you should get yourself a Bible. The beginning of the Bible, we have the creation of the world and the fall into the original sin. And here in the very last pages of the Bible, we have the description of the new world, of the new Jerusalem. It's called the Revelation or the Apocalypse. It wasn't put into the New Testament till almost the year 400, and it's there because of the insistence of St. Augustine. But listen, then I saw a new heaven and a new earth. For the first heaven and the first earth had passed away, and the sea was no more. And I saw the holy city, the new Jerusalem, coming down out of heaven from God, prepared like a bride adorned to meet her husband. And I heard a great voice from the throne saying, Behold, the dwelling place of God with men. And he will be with them, and they will be his people. And he will be with them, and he will wipe away every tear from their eyes. And death shall be no more, neither shall there be mourning, nor crying, nor pain any more. For all these things have passed away. And he who sat on the throne said, Behold, I make all things new. Starting with Isaiah, hundreds of years before these words were written, the new heaven and the new earth.
Can I tell you a story?

I didn't even think about telling this when this broadcast began, but it came into my mind. Years ago, when I was the chaplain of a school for boys with troubles called Children's Village, I had gone to see a boy who had been released. He was living in the depths of the slums in Harlem. And I heard he was in trouble. I went up to his mother's house. He was 17 or 18 years old. His girlfriend already had his child. And he was onto drugs fiercely. This boy was very bright, had IQ of at least 130. And I was so disappointed. Here was a boy that had a chance. And I took him and I shook him like this. His mother was watching. I said, "You idiot. If you stay on drugs, you're going to die. Do you want to die?" And he looked me dead in the eye and he said, "Yes, I want to die." I went down the stairs of the tenement. The stairs were filthy. The walls were broken and chipped. The paint was almost non-existent. And down at the bottom floor, there was a pile of garbage laying in this, in the shaft way of the stairs. And I sat down on the bottom stairs. And I was so tired, so defeated. I had come to this work with all kinds of hope and belief that in the name of Christ, we could help even the worst of these situations. But you can't always do it. And I sat there on the bottom steps. It was a hot summer evening. It smelled of garbage. I looked around me and I saw all the paint peeling, green paint peeling off the metal ceilings, the tin ceilings. And I was defeated. And as I looked around, it changed. I still saw what my eyes physically saw. But in a few minutes, it was no longer peeled green paint. But I was looking at a beautiful room and gilded ceilings. And it was a temple, a marvelous, beautiful temple. And God was there. It was not a hallucination. My eyes still beheld the shaft way. And I said, "What does this mean?" And it meant that God is everywhere. I must say that these many years later, it may be 30 years ago, that it was perhaps the closest experience of the eternal life of the saints that I ever had. And I had it in the shaft way of a poor little tenement house on 110th Street in Harlem. Behold, he makes all things new. In the Apocalypse, in the Revelation, it says, In chapter 22, that the angel showed me the river of the water of life, bright as crystal, flowing from the throne of God and of the Lamb, through the middle of the street of the city, and on either side of the river the trees of life, with 12 kinds of fruit, yielding fruit each month, and the leaves of the trees were for the healing of the nations. And there shall be no more anything accursed, but the throne of God and the Lamb shall be there, and his servants shall worship him, and they shall see his face, and his name shall be on their foreheads, and night shall be no more, nor shall they need no light of sun or lamp, for the Lord God will be their light, and they shall reign forever. Who gets there? Back to chapter 21. Verse 7 and following. It is done. I am the Alpha and the Omega,
the beginning and the end. To the thirsty, I will give water without price from the fountain of the waters of life. He who conquers shall have this heritage, and I shall be his God, and he shall be my son. And there's a warning for the cowardly, the faithless, the polluted, the murderers, the fornicators, the sorcerers, the adulterers.

This time with its preoccupations of physical health and longevity and trying to live beyond your years. In this time when we use money to get other people to do our work so that we can be ever more indulgent. In this very worldly time when the poor are all but forgotten. Where over a third of all American children are born below the level of poverty. And Jesus says, I was hungry and you gave me to eat, and I was a stranger and you took me in. In this world, keep before your eyes the last things, the judgment, purgatory, hell, and heaven. Lift up your eyes. I know so many dear saintly old poor people, Caucasian, Hispanic, Black, Oriental, and they keep their eyes lifted up to heaven because they know where true happiness is to be found. This is a series on God the Father, and I want to end it with the prayer of St. Augustine. He's been my guide through this series. And these are prayers from my book, Augustine Major Writings, published by Crossroad. And this is what is called the Soliloquies. It's the end of a prayer that Augustine wrote when he was still a young man, after his conversion, but before he became a bishop. In whatever I say, come to my help, O you, the one God, the true and eternal substance, where is no discord, no confusion, no change, no want, no death, where all is harmony, all is enlightenment, all is steadfast, all is abundance, all is life, where nothing is lacking and nothing redundant. God, whom all things serve which do serve, and whom every good soul obeys. At last I love you alone, and you alone follow. You alone do I seek, and you alone am I ready to serve. You are my ruler, and under your rule do I wish to be. Command, O God, what you will command. But heal and open my ears that I may hear your commandments. Heal and open my eyes that I may see your face. And cast all unsoundness away from me that I may recognize you. Tell me where to direct my thoughts and my gaze that I may look upon you. And I shall hope for all that you command. This prayer sums up the aspirations of almost all the people I have ever spoken to in my life as a spiritual director, as a priest, and as a psychologist. Cause me, O Father, to seek you, and let me not stray away from the path. Let nothing befall in your place. If I desire nothing besides you, then let me, I implore you, find you now. And if there is in me the desire for something beside you, purify me and make me fit to look upon you. And for all the rest, whatever concerns the welfare of my mortal body, so long as I do not know how it may serve either myself or those whom I love and cherish, to you, Father, wisest and best, do I give it all over. And I pray you that you will admonish me about my life and my body. In all this, I implore your most excellent mercy, so that you will convert me in my inmost self to you, that you will draw me toward you and let nothing stand in the way, and command that so long as I endure and care for this body of mine, I may be pure and generous and just and prudent, a perfect lover and learner of your wisdom, and a

an inhabitant of the dwelling place which is your most blessed kingdom. Many of the people listening to this program have had many sorrows. If you're getting toward the end of life, most of you have been to your own Calvary. You've been crucified, maybe more than once. Even if you are young, you may be bitterly dissatisfied, disappointed, or terribly apprehensive, or frightened that life will not fulfill its promises. What I say to you is lift up your soul, lift up your heart to the God who made you. I began this series by talking about God as he's known in nature. And I mentioned that some of the astronomers have even said they believe in God, but they don't say it because their idea of God may be different. What better idea of God can we have except from his word? All the great philosophers of the past, in the Orient, in Greece, and in Rome, they point to God. If you look through the history of the world and were to choose the 100 or the 1,000 greatest and good people who ever lived, who did the most for their fellow human beings, you would find that the vast majority of them were primarily religious people. Oh, yes. Sometimes it doesn't even appear that way. When U Thant finished his term as Secretary General of the United Nations, he gathered his staff together and he said, "If anyone ever wants to write about what I have done here, you must tell them that everything I do is completely religious." Dag Hammarskjöld, who began his adult life as an agnostic verging on atheism, left behind him a magnificent spiritual diary in the spirit of St. John of the Cross, with many quotations from the saints, including John of the Cross. It's a profound spiritual book written by the Secretary General of the UN. Look at the great people of the 20th century who have been greatly good, and look at those who have been greatly evil. Those who have been greatly good often publicly identify themselves as servants of God, or at least as those who pray and believe. And those who have been greatly evil have openly and clearly been the enemies of religion and of faith. Look, make your own list. I've mentioned Einstein, perhaps the greatest scientist who ever lived, and his deep respect for religion and even for the sacraments of the Catholic Church, and his identification of the religious experience as an experience of mystery, of that which is only very partially understood. Scientists, philosophers, and we come to religious people. Sadly, it must be said, as it was obvious in the life of Christ, not all who start out to be religious are really servants of God. And this is why people are often disappointed in religion. I've been an altar boy almost 60 years and a friar 50 years. I'm disappointed in myself. But most of us try and we fail. We fail to bring God to others. We fail to represent him well. We fall and slip ourselves while trying to teach others the way. But we have hope that despite our failure, God may speak through us, that he may call to souls through us, because you could never perfectly serve God. Long ago, when I was 13 or 14, I read a line in St. Augustine, and it has haunted me all my life. It has defined the shape of my life. I say it to myself every morning when I get up.
You have made us for yourself, O God, and our hearts are restless until they rest in you. Believer or unbeliever, religious or unreligious person, think of it. He has made us for himself, and our hearts are restless till they rest in him. And if you knock, he will open the door to you and let you in. Amen.

0: In this confusing world, only Christ can lead us back to truth, beauty, and purpose. EWTN takes you to New York City for a powerful moment in the church. Join the faithful as they worship Jesus in the Blessed Sacrament. Then, move with him through the streets of Midtown Manhattan. Holy Mass and Eucharistic procession from St. Patrick's Cathedral. Here on the Global Catholic Network, EWTN.
1: Welcome to another segment of Catholic Blitz, and I'm joined by my very good friend, Father John Trujillo, who is really bright-eyed and bushy-tailed and caffeinated. Are you ready for a viewer's question?
2: Sure, I'm ready.
1: Okay, let's go. How can the Son of God be eternal? Can you answer that in 1 minute? Go.
2: I'm going to try. Okay. Eternal means without beginning or without end. And in his divinity, Jesus shares the same divine nature as the Father and as the Holy Spirit. So God the Father, God the Son, God the Holy Spirit have no beginning, no end. It's only in his sacred humanity that Jesus had a beginning, but again, there's no ending to that. And it was the Council of Nicaea and Constantinople reaffirmed that Jesus is consubstantial with the Father. So yes, he is eternal in that regard. And just the word that we use, Son and Father, if there was no Son, even for a second, then he would not be the Father for a second. And God the Father is always the Father, God the Son always the Son, and the Holy Spirit, who is the fruit of those three of them loving each other. End of story.
1: Wow, perfect. 14 seconds to go. 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

0: 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I'm Doug Keck, the gatekeeper here, Mother Angelica Way, where it all began in 1981, thanks to our foundress. 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Currently on Plus, we have The Last Appeal. This is the story of St. Faustina Kowalska, chosen by Christ to spread the message of his divine mercy. 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Our topic today, the New Testament from Father's newest book, Science, Reason, and Faith. It's a Catholic study Bible. He didn't actually write the whole Bible, but he's got some great notes in it, so you can check that out through EWTN's religious catalog. And the book of the month for EWTN is Be Fruitful, Why More Catholics Should Get Married and Have Lots of Babies, by Daniel Payne. A very interesting book and something we need to hear today. Speaking of that, we joined Father Spitzer out on the West Coast and say,
1: excuse me.
0: Well, that's an auspicious there's an auspicious start to the show, which you'll like.
1: Exactly.
0: Maybe you should say a prayer for yourself there and the rest of us at the same time.
1: Go ahead. Name of the Father, and of the Son, and of the Holy Spirit. Amen. Heavenly Father, we give you thanks for your many blessings to us, the blessing especially of our ministries and our ability to serve in them. We ask you now to send your Holy Spirit down upon us to inspire, guide, and protect us so that everything we do and say will be brought to fruition in your will for the good of your people, church, and kingdom. Please bless Doug, myself, our whole audience, and our whole staff this day, and bring them too into that fold to share your message of the goodwill of your Son through Christ our Lord.
0: Amen.
1: And Mary, Seat of Wisdom,
0: pray for us.
1: In the name of the Father, and of the Son, and of the Holy Spirit. Amen.
0: Amen. So we were talking about you being at Sheen last week.
1: Yes.
0: At the event itself. And one of the things, I was talking to Father Joseph earlier, who was there and celebrated as well at the Sheen Mass, along with 1,000 other priests, I guess. But he was talking about how he was eating dinner in the same place that you were eating dinner, and he noted several seminarians who came up to you to tell you how they grew up watching you on TV, right?
1: Yeah, exactly true, and they kind of hijacked me outside of that restaurant and took a picture with. I loved it. I mean, obviously to see that this program is reaching a whole lot of people, and it was very, very satisfying to see that. And they were seminarians, which of course it means something good is happening there. They're going to serve the church. I was elated, that was great.
0: Absolutely. Yeah. Now, I don't think you hung around for these Sheen Awards, right? I don't think you did, right?
1: I did not. I didn't.
0: I thought you would win one, but apparently you did not. So obviously,
1: elegant a company for me.
0: that is a shortcoming of the awards. But that being said, Jonathan Rumi won one, and Bishop Robert Barron, and a couple of other people would know. But somebody else also won, and it was our. And I wanted to show you a clip from that person, who's very important to those of us on EWTN. So let's see if we can go to that clip from the awards.
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3: On behalf of Michael Warsaw, CEO, and myself, we want to thank Bishop Tilke and the Archbishop Sheen Foundation for honoring Mother Angelica with this award. I was blessed to work with Mother Angelica for many years, and One of her favorite expressions was to say, "This is awesome." So when there would be a papal event, she would say, "Wasn't that awesome?" I think Mother Sumter would recognize that if you guys have watched the show. I think tonight she would say, "This is awesome."
0: There you go. Awesome. Absolutely awesome. And, you know, there's nobody really who's more of a successor and picked up the mantle of Bishop Sheen than Mother Angelica, who really did take it to a global level.
1: Yeah, absolutely, in so many ways, truly, bringing that whole, you know, idea of television. She wasn't about to let it go, right. And, you know, just viciously move forward with it. The good sense of vicious is just firm, direct, unstoppable, indefatigable. Mm-hmm. And she's just great. So,
0: And there's actually so many similarities that people have talked about between the two of them. And obviously, a shout out to the people at EWTN and the programming department, like Raymond Arroyo, John Elson, and the late Ned South, who were involved with getting the Life is Worth Living programs onto EWTN, I think in 2004 or whatever it was, and proudly airing those, and hopefully letting a new generation who not only were inspired by you, but were re-inspired maybe by those programs by Bishop Sheen,
1: for sure.
0: Right. Absolutely.
1: Yeah. So, yeah, absolutely.
0: So we salute the entire EWTN staff because it's their efforts under Mother that continue to this day. Another story I was thinking was interesting, going back to when the Holy Father was in France before people decided to burn it down, which is apparently what they're doing now. It's a story that was in the Register. Six young men with Down syndrome, instead of asking for a photo, asked for a job, and they became, there were six young men with Down syndrome who served alongside Pope Leo during his apostolic trip to France, to together bringing years of local Paris experience to the grandest stage of their lives, connected through the Jerome Lejeune Foundation. Of course, he was
1: a great man. And great spokesman for Down syndrome. And of course, he actually discovered the underlying genetic disposition.
0: Right, so the chromosome tremendous. Issue, right. In my parish, I'm the altar boy manager, the young man said, and his name was Xavier. His father remembers the exact moment he realized his son was called to the altar. 14 years ago at the end of Mass, our priest told us my son was ready for his first communion. He noticed the look in his eyes during the Eucharistic prayer. He sensed that he had understood everything. For Xavier, young people with Down syndrome bring a lot of joy for families and a spiritual openness. And for those of us who experience people like that or have other special needs children, that's certainly the case, regardless of the difficulties that it can bring and the challenges. And I thought this was young man's mother said, they do not look for excuses not to pray. The joy and dedication shown by a group reflect a distinct spiritual gift. People with Down syndrome have great empathy for others. She testified, our children open us up to relationships, to a sensitivity that we normal people just don't have. And again, the miraculous thing of the weakest people having the most strongest impact on so many people, right?
1: Oh, and I think that's absolutely true. When I was first teaching over at Georgetown University, we started a program called the Agape Retreat, where students would relate their experience, in various circumstances. So how do you deal with suffering when it occurs and things like that? So there'd be various questions that they would, look at various students during the time of the retreat. Well, one of the things, on suffering, was came up all the time. So many of those Georgetown students, very, very gifted kids, no question, but they would talk about, I have a Down syndrome brother or sister or something of that nature. And, when they talked about him, they said, because of his presence, there was always a spontaneous joy and faith in that little guy or girl, whoever it was. I just learned that the reality was what they were talking about. And, all of, my sophistication with my scientific work or whatever I was doing, that was secondary to them. And they had the right priority. Mm-hmm. And that's why I'm on this retreat and talking about
4: this right now. And so again and again and again, and finally, you know, it just occurred. And there was a movie called Dominic and Eugene, which I just thought captured it perfectly. Mm-hmm. I think Dominic was, you know, had Down syndrome, but a heroically virtuous kid, kind of unconscious of some of the consequences of what he was doing. Eugene, the medical student, you know, very, you know, excellent brother, et cetera, et cetera, in so many worldly ways. And yet, you know, this picture of heroism surrounded Dominic. And I just thought, oh, this is the perfect portrayal of everything that was going on those Agape retreats, because those kids do so much good within their family or wherever, you know. Many times they're highly functional, get a job, and, you know, are, you know, they're kind of a centerpiece. Yes, of course, they can be sometimes high maintenance. Yes, but for the most part, to be honest, they do bring an intangible of faith and joy, which is really important to families and workplaces, which nobody else can bring because they bring it with innocence. They don't have an agenda. And I think it's just fantastic. So, yeah, I, you know, I don't.

0: have the same kind of experience you do, but I certainly know,
1: right.
0: you know, just from my more superficial and tangential experience,
1: right.
0: how powerful that example, that lived example and that faith can be.
1: Right, absolutely. And I meant to tell you, Matt says hello. That being the case.
0: Oh, good. I like the Matt. I definitely
1: he
0: do.
1: He always tells me on the way out the door, and tell Father Spitzer I said hello. Here's another story.
0: I love it.
1: I meant to ask you about, but we never got around to it. It's just interesting. Moved mm-hmm. to tears at the altar. A priest's experience points to the miracle of the Eucharist at every Mass. There was this, it happened back in September. And I don't know if I'm thinking you might have heard about this story mm-hmm. about where the priest was consecrating the precious blood and he couldn't mm-hmm. lift up the chalice. Because yeah. it was like so heavy and there was confusion. People thought, oh, it all turned into blood mm. and it wasn't that miracle. But he said that he just had this experiential mm-hmm. knowledge of knowing on a deeper level that truly Christ's blood was shed for us and that his weight is profound. And he found himself mm-hmm. where he couldn't really lift up the chalice. I don't know if you had heard that story.
0: No, I hadn't heard that story, but we have one guy who works for us here at Majus. His wife just had, a real profound experience at church. This is before they got married. He was dating this lady at the time. And, as the host was being elevated, I think she might have been at that time, committed, but, not mm-hmm. committed in the sense of, having a strong drive toward faith, et cetera.
1: Mm-hmm.
0: And as the priest was, was lifting up the host in consecration, she just went back and went, oh my gosh. And Michael goes, what, she says, don't you see it? And apparently she could just see this glow coming off the Eucharist, he was not able to see, but mm-hmm. These things happen like all the time.
1: Right.
0: There are these, what I call little Eucharistic miracles where people's faith is straightened, who kind of least expect it, yet it really does happen, and it really mm-hmm. does manifest, God's, will and trying to help them to come closer to him in their lives. So, yeah, they happen mm-hmm. all the time. And, as I said, this guy, he's one of our AI developers, and it happened to his mm-hmm. wife.
1: Okay, well, mm-hmm. interesting. Our last story here. Ahead of Vatican meeting that's coming up, U.S. Apostolate releases State of Marriage and the Family Report published by Communio, faith-focused nonprofit. The study urges Catholic Church to play a more proactive role in stemming the marriage crisis. Goes on to say in the report itself that argues that despite a precipitous drop in marriage rates and rise in divorce rates over the past several decades, young people are still broadly interested in marriage, and that is crucial for the church to support marriages before and after exchanging their vows. Where American parishes have made marriage a deliberate priority, both marriage and mass attendance have recovered, which suggests the decline reflects neglect rather than inevitability. Goes on to say the report focuses on multiple themes. Young people today mm-hmm. still want to marry, the report contends. The pathways, the models, and the encouragement have gone missing. Intact families have been a minority in the U.S. for most of the 21st century, with sacramental marriages in the Catholic Church declining by 75% since 1970. Indeed, notes the report, stable married households remain the most important environment for fostering the faiths of future generations, which we've talked about on the show, and you've made that point.
0: Mm-hmm, mm-hmm,
1: parental
0: mm-hmm.
1: practice, a warm parent-child bond, and a stable marriage outweigh every institutional programming in transmitting the faith. If at the end of our lives we will care more about our families, our children, and raise the faith they practiced and the careers they build, mm-hmm. and unfortunately mm-hmm. we don't tell them that, and we should tell them that. And goes on to say, for the married, we also grow in holiness through our vocation. It means couples need to build up spiritual skills and disciplines after marriage. And it goes on to point out, and this is true, attending marriage ministry often carries a social stigma that a couple is failing. And to solve this, parishes should be proactively inviting healthy, thriving couples first, establishing a normative environment where all couples feel comfortable participating. The report suggests, and of course, that's where sometimes Marriage Encounter certainly was a good thing for for my family. And again, people were confused. They think, oh, you're going there because you have a problem. No, it's because it was designed for good marriages, hopefully to make them better. And if you've got a marriage that has severe problems, there's something called Retrovi. But it is a good thing to reach out and make sure that that there can be support for families and for marriages, right?
0: Oh, absolutely. So, I mean, first of all, I would recommend that before couples go into a marriage, they just recognize four things. You mentioned them all inadvertently. Mm-hmm. I think, you know, having some kind of a marriage retreat, some kind of, you know, like it could be marriage encounter for sure. You know, that,
1: well, pre-Cana that kind of a thing, right?
0: Pre-Cana would be before the marriage, yeah. Just tell them, you know, before the surely pre-Cana, but also after the marriage, just keep renewing it, keep, you know, having experiences, and then even serve in the marriage encounter movement, because I do think it really helps to strengthen one's own marriage. No question about it. I think it's one of the greatest things in the Catholic Church. But the second thing that I really think is important to tell people is there's no greater way to grow in your faith, as already implied by the Communio article. There's no better way to grow in your faith than, of course, a good committed marriage. And because you grow together and there's mutual reinforcement and the kids are involved, and that drags you in even more solidly into it. And I don't mean drag in the sense of unwillingly, but the main thing is, you know, there's the Thornton studies that were done. This is now probably 15 years ago, but those Thornton studies still are valid today, where they show the reciprocal relationship between marriage and religious faith. And you can, number one, you know, a good solid marriage, you know, reinforces religious faith. And religious faith is the second way, second only to a belief in a permanent exclusive commitment. Short of that one belief on the part of both couples in a permanent exclusive commitment, religious faith is by far the second motive for staying in the marriage. And of course, strengthening and deepening the marriage. And then in turn, that marriage deepens their faith experience with one another. So it's absolute reciprocity. Thornton says, you know, by the way, this has been backed up by seven major university studies. I have a book called Moral Wisdom of the Catholic Church. And also, you can get them in those studies in the footnotes on Magis AI. Just ask about the reciprocal relationship between marriage and faith. Magis AI will give you the answer, but and give you the footnotes too when Magis AI 2.0 comes out.
1: Right, absolutely.
0: But that's the second thing I tell kids. The third thing I would say is, don't think that living together is any kind of a substitute. It is not. And of course, I've talked before in this program about the sliding effect and the you know, the asymmetrical effects, asymmetrical expectation effects, and all the kinds of destructive effects of, you know, living in a relationship with somebody, you know, on an almost permanent basis. It just doesn't work. The breakups are, you know, like four times higher than in any marriage where there's a permanent exclusive commitment. People talk themselves into thinking, oh, it's just the same, we're just not making the commitment. But look at the results. And then, of course, you look at in marriages with permanent exclusive commitment and faith, what happens to the stress level? It goes down. What happens when you're cohabitating with somebody, you know, in the belief that that's just as good as marriage? You know, the stress level goes way, way up. And because the stress level goes up, obviously people's emotional health is severely affected by that. And what happens? The longevity of the marriage, the satisfaction of marriage, et cetera, goes plummeting downwards. And there's three really good studies on this, you know, to go into the, you know, the effects. But people should know right away. You just don't think, hey, you know, cohabitation is the best preparation for marriage. I've heard this said, it's just absolutely false. And, you know, there's all this data, there's tons of it. Again, just go to Magis AI, look at those footnotes to those studies. It's not a good thing. It's a bad thing, and it's even bad for your emotional health. And here's the kicker. It's super bad for your spiritual health. In other words, you know, the best way of literally decreasing in your faith commitment, both mutually and individually, the best way of doing it is staying longer in a cohabitation relationship. Mm-hmm. And again, there are really good university studies that back this up, not a Spitzerian study that, is biased or something of that nature. So you can look at that on Majusea. And so all I can say is, you know what, at the end of the day, that study is absolutely correct, and there are a gazillion good studies from

0: University, not a gazillion, obviously, but there are dozens of very, very good studies that back up the contentions that I just talked about.
1: Right, correct. Okay, very good. We got a gazillion questions, so we're going to go to the first gazillion question here, so we still have time. Dear Father Spitzer, would you be so kind as to clarify ensoulment for me? God created Adam and Eve with immortal souls, but God also ensouled hominids that evolved into Homo sapiens about 60,000 years ago. Does that mean that some of us are ancestors of Adam and Eve and some of us are ancestors of ensouled Homo sapiens? Michael.
0: No, all of us are ancestors of both. Not ancestors, all of us are the progeny of both. Mm-hmm. So, of course, the idea here is, of course, yes, we do have the genetic remnants of our genetic parents. So the answer to your question is both. All of us have mitochondrial DNA, which, of course, comes from our generational ancestor, probably 200,000 years ago, mitochondrial Eve. And somewhere around the same time, maybe a little after mitochondrial Eve, maybe the same time, would be Y chromosome Adam. All of us have, every man, excuse me, has that Y chromosome, which is the genetic inheritance from our genetic ancestor of men. Mm-hmm. Now, of course, then you go to the ensouled Adam and Eve, and we are also progeny of them as well. And and of course, as you know, as I've said before, God has to give an individual soul to everyone. And inasmuch as ensouled Adam and Eve were the progeny of genetic Adam and Eve, right, that lived 140,000 years before ensouled Adam and Eve, right, and so far as all of us, then we have to be both the progeny of both of them. But every one of us gets an individual soul from God. So that is to say, you look at 60,000 years ago, and of course, a transphysical soul can't come from a material evolutionary cause, because of course it's, material evolutionary cause. No matter how much you try to add up and tons of complexity, add it all up, and you've got a trillion causes, material causes. It'll never produce something which is transphysical and transmaterial. It's just simply, it can't be done, because transmaterial causes are simpler than the complexities. This is the error that Richard Dawkins makes in his proof for the existence of God. Mm-hmm. So the main thing to remember then is, we do have a soul, and that soul is given to us by God. And in that sense, we are related to ensouled Adam and Eve, but we have to have that super addition that comes from God. And you might notice, if you have brothers and sisters, who have the same genetic package, essentially, and the same more or less environmental conditions in which they were raised, and you look at them and you go, they're just so opposite of me. Right. Did this come out of the same womb? And the answer is, yes, they did. But you have to, there's not just epigenetic factors, which there are. Mm-hmm. But I think the ensoulment that we receive from God, that individuated ensoulment, does have various muses, as the old ancients used to call it, tendencies where one, what I call transphysical power. Obviously, we all have self-consciousness. We all have abstract intellection. But it's when you get to those transcendentals, those five transcendentals, the search for perfect truth, love, goodness, beauty, and being, right? Some people, they've got the truth, muse. That particular transcendental comes out, and then come to mathematicians, scientists, logicians, whatever. And of course, there are other people who get the beauty gene and become artistic and musical. And they've got these muses, and then you've got this wonderful combination, with the individuality of each person, with these various muses that come from these different transcendentals. Some of them are just passionate for justice and goodness, and some of them are just so spiritual by their very nature when they're very young. And you look at them, you go, what in the world? How did they get these various different dispositions and propensity? For me, I just call it, every muse is a function of one of those five transcendentals, whether it be the spiritual one, whether it be the beauty one, the truth one, the goodness, justice one, whether it be, the love, empathetic one. The people just, they get these different accents, and I'm telling you, they come out of the womb, and you just got to say, by the time they're even like 5 months old, they go, this one's different. Right. And it's not just a personality difference. They are just so interested in different things.
1: So is that what you found in your own siblings growing up?
0: Oh, yeah. Mm. No, we're very, very different. But we're also, you know, we love each other very much. We're very tight with each other. You know, we were five kids in 6.5 years. Mm-hmm. So, we knew each other like bugs in a rug.
1: Right.
0: You know, but nevertheless, though, I mean, we are different from one another. You know, my brother was a consummate athlete, you know, and I came along and went, well, I like watching baseball or playing, you know, the baseball on the street, really. We didn't even play in the schoolyard.
1: Right, right.
0: And playing some kind of makeup game in the black sand pit or something.
1: Right.
0: But, you know, but I was never going to play in, some high school team. And, of course, my sister had an aesthetic, you know, a capability toward beauty that, I mean, they called me the aesthetic retard. I shouldn't say that.
1: Yeah,
0: but
1: right.
0: I was undeveloped, you know,
1: right.
0: my aesthetic qualities, you know, but boy, was I interested in anything to do with math, anything. And I love philosophy and religion too. Mm. I just ponder infinity day and day. My mother would say, what are you doing? Why are you so obsessed with infinity? Just let it go. Nobody can understand it anyway, because I have to, you go, but you're in the fifth grade. You'll find out later. I want it now.
1: Right.
0: And of course we were different. And so, you know, you look at that and you go, where did this come from? You know, like I said, my little brother, he was a fix-it guy, you know, anything electrically, you know, give it to Alan, pull it apart, you know, let the guy, you know, work on it. And of course my sister Lynn, I mean, she just got along with absolutely everybody, you know, truly what I call the affective genius, you know, she kind of had a liking for people who in turn liked her. She always had these great friends and great mom of three wonderful girls, et cetera. So I look at them and I just go, well, yeah, how did we come out of the same womb? I don't know, but we sure are tight with each other. We like each other very much. And we all, of course, have very strong faith. Of course, my mother being daily communicant, that didn't hurt. But but the main thing is, I think there's something to this. And I tell this to people. I just say, you know, I don't think all those things, the differences between siblings, you know, like two twins, and you look at, it's not just a personality difference. It's the interests that are different. It's how they branch. Now, sometimes there's remarkable similarities, but there are also these uncanny.
1: But sometimes they show that with twins, identical twins sometimes,
0: yeah.
1: or even who are separated, but not only look alike, but seem to have the same interests.
0: Oh, yeah, yeah. Now, sometimes that does happen, but oftentimes they are very, very different from each other in the personality department.
1: So
0: you know, when you get down to it, though, I always think, you know, God gives, you know, various souls to different people, and I don't mean all souls are transphysical, but, you know, that appreciation of what I call transcendental desires for perfect truth, love, goodness, beauty, and hope, some people just put an emphasis on one more than the other.
1: Right.
0: I know not why. But I can tell you this, there are those differences. And like I said, my sisters wouldn't have trusted me with an aesthetic judgment if they hit me over the head. Neither would my mother. But, you know, if they had a math problem or a logic problem or
1: they'd come
0: something
1: to you.
0: Like that, or, you know, really, yeah, and I was called
1: Absolutely.
0: The religion answer guy, too.
1: Right.
0: Yeah, I was just always interested in that stuff.
1: So I'm assuming you're not telling everybody to read B.F. Skinner at this point. So with that being that, we're going to take a break. And
0: thought he was the most shallow and, you know, honestly, you know, his argument, you know, he had this one set of linear test proofs, and then everything else he left out. I mean, talk about the most gigantic errors of omission compounded by more errors of omission. B.S. Skinner, you know, Beyond Freedom and Dignity, that book is probably the biggest error of omission I've ever seen my whole life. And I knew that as a college student. Anyway, I'll just leave it at that.
1: So Father had some feelings about that book, so maybe not check that one out, but stay with us. Much more ahead with Father Spitzer and his universe.
2: 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Next time, author Catherine Moran shares reflections and spiritual lessons from Fatima, St. Jacinta, and St. Lucia. 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

0: And thank you so much for staying with us for part two of Father Spitzer's Universe. Also, if you would, check out Thursday and every Thursday at 11 a.m. Eastern Time and at 10:30 p.m. Eastern Time, as I get the chance to host a program called The Catholic Sphere. And this week we discuss conscience. Is America's Catholic conscience unconscious? Joining me for this debate and discussion will be Father Mitch Pacwa, Father Robert Spitzer, yes, and Colin Donovan. So you know it's an insightful discussion. So check that program out. Next up for Father Spitzer. Dear Father Spitzer, I have great devotion to our Blessed Mother Mary. My Protestant friend criticizes me for this. He claims this is a recent invention of the church dating back about only 500 years with no basis in scripture. She says, I think Mary has been held in high esteem since the birth of the church. When did devotion to her begin? Madeline,
1: almost immediately, upon Jesus's resurrection. I mean, the first time we see Mary, of course, is in the Acts of the Apostles in chapter 2. She's present there with all the apostles at the gift of Pentecost, the Holy Spirit at Pentecost. Right. And then if you look at the scriptures, obviously, Mary is present and central in the scriptures all the way down the line. Mm-hmm. And if you want to see the first whole idea of Mary being present as kind of not just an archetype or a symbol, but Mary being really present in the book of Revelations, chapter 12. Mm-hmm. Now, this is, you know, obviously toward the end of the first century, but very much she is portrayed as the mother of salvation, right? She's the pregnant woman, the woman, before the sun, and of course, with the moon and the stars underneath her feet. And she's the one who's going to be part and parcel of defeating the dragon, obviously, who is the symbol of evil, et cetera. Mm-hmm. And of course, she's protected by God from the dragon. And of course, assumes, you know, this very powerful cosmic presence in the whole economy of salvation. Well, that's there right in the first century. Are you kidding me? Mm-hmm. Nothing. For somebody who says there's no scriptural evidence for this whatsoever, mm-hmm. you better give a little scripture course to your Protestant friend. Mm-hmm. I don't think she's reading things quite carefully. And of course, you know, when you look at that Hail Mary, full of grace, you know, the whole idea of, you know, and that this is in Luke, of course, in the Gospel mm-hmm. of Luke, in the infancy narrative there, you can see that full of grace is attesting to the fact that Mary is not just special. You know, it's not just like full in the sense of filling up a bottle or something mm-hmm. of that nature. The idea of full here means like the fulfillment of grace.
0: Oh, I see.
1: She has a perfection of grace, a grace which is the gift of God, the Spirit of God, the charismatic Spirit of God. They're already attributing this to her, as you know, the in the revelation of Jesus's conception in her. Mm-hmm. So how can, all I can say is you just got to line these passages up and just say you don't even have to go down to the catacombs.
0: Mm-hmm. And I was going to say
1: you see all these things of, you know, Mary, pray for me,
0: right.
1: or something of that nature,
0: right.
1: already in the catacombs very early on. And of course, that gigantic icon mm-hmm. where Mary is above Peter and Paul, pointing down to them in the icon. I know this goes back, probably goes back to the end of the, maybe about 180 or something mm-hmm. when that icon was constructed.

0: But it didn't come out of nowhere. Right. It comes out of those scriptures like the book of Revelations or the Gospel of Luke. And of course, the whole idea of John, this is your mother, you know, and so forth. All of these things are already, you know, Mary's not just present at the gift of Pentecost, gift of the Spirit of Pentecost, but of course she is elevated to, you know, a kind of cosmic motherhood, mm-hmm. who's responsible for the whole, you know, family. Mm-hmm. She's the maternal part of the whole new divine family constructed around Jesus as our brother. She's the mother. Mm-hmm. All these things are present in the first century. Mm-hmm. And so I think your friend probably needs just a little scripture course to help her. I'd be soft on her. I mean, I just say, well, let's see what these passages mean. Right. I could take the Luke passage and explain it, and the Revelations passage.
1: Well, when you hear the 500 years, that probably ties back to the Reformation. The last time I looked, Luther had no problem with Our Lady. I don't believe.
0: Yeah. I don't think he did.
1: He was fine with Our Lady. He didn't go and say the problem with the Catholic Church is somehow they're deifying Our Lady. Nope. Not at all. Yeah. So. Nope. That came later. So
0: yeah. Mm-hmm. Mm-hmm.
1: Right. Okay. Here's one question. We'll get to one before we get to the book. Dear Father Spitzer, why does God heal some people who pray for a health issue, but He doesn't heal others, Brian?
0: Well, Brian, my typical rule of thumb is this: I just simply say, when God is doing His healing ministry, as it were, of people. And you have to distinguish between direct and indirect healing, and I'll explain that in a moment. But the main thing to remember is God will never cure anyone if He thinks that this is going to undermine your salvation or the salvation of those you might touch in the future or in the present. So He's not going to do anything that is going to undermine your salvation. And secondly, God's not going to give a miracle to, and I'm assuming you mean kind of like a miraculous cure when you're talking about healing here. Mm-hmm. If that's what you're meaning, then I don't think God's going to give a miraculous cure either, where He would undermine somebody's freedom, or something would be then so, you know, obvious to the person that this was a divinely instituted thing that, you know, where the faith was not present before, it would compel that person toward faith. God wants us to choose faith. He wants us to choose Him. He's not, yes, He gives us a ton of good science-based evidence, mm-hmm. but we have to choose to look at that evidence. We have to choose to make that evidence significant for our belief. He has to allow us to be free. Otherwise, He's compelling us into belief, and He's not going to do that. So the first thing to just think of is, okay, when you're praying for a cure, the main thing is just remember, God's not going to do anything. No miraculous cures that are going to undermine your faith or undermine the freedom you would need for faith, mm-hmm. or would undermine your salvation or undermine the salvation of those you touch. I don't know my whole future. I don't even know my whole present. I don't even know who I'm going to touch in the present. Hey, right. You know, God knows more than me. I have to give, you know, Ellie, who's, you know, admonition at the end of the, you know, book of Job. You know, hey, well, who am I to criticize God? I don't know the tenth of it. I don't know the thousandth of it. You know, I can't sit here and criticize, call God just or unjust. What are we talking about here? We don't know nothing, as they might say in New York. Okay, let's get to the direct cures versus the indirect cures. So, you know, first of all, yes, God does directly cure some people. And, you know, I believe 7,000 naturalistically inexplicable cures that have been scientifically examined, or at least medically examined on at least one or two levels, happened at Lourdes. I think that certainly they have happened in 2,000 cases of canonization for sainthood, et cetera, et cetera. I think that certainly is the case. But also, I think God does a lot of indirect healing. And so, of course, you pray and pray and pray for a cure for a particular affliction. You know, it could be for blindness, it could be for to get a new job, or whatever the case may be. And then you find yourself on some kind of a circumlocutious road where you're going here and there, and you go, what has this got to do with anything? But doors of opportunity are presented to you on that circumlocutious road. And of course, these doors of opportunity are there for you to choose

0: not choose. God's not going to push you through the door. He can make it very attractive and try to draw you through the door, but he's not going to make the choice for you. This life is all about you making the choice. But nevertheless, in my own life, when various things have happened and I'm going, what in the world happened here? Why did this get dumped? Why didn't, you know, that happen? But why did I get, you know, retinitis pigmentosa, et cetera, et cetera? And why isn't he curing it now? All I can say is God has this way of, he's not going to give you what you want. That could undermine my ministry, undermine my salvation, or undermine my freedom. Maybe he says, with old Spitzer here, what I'm going to do is I'm going to, as he goes progressively blind, I'm going to introduce him to a whole new set of people and a whole new set of opportunities and so forth. And this is going to strengthen his priesthood, and this is going to strengthen his faith. And of course, this is going to help his humility, which is not at all very good. And it's going to help his gentleness of spirit, which is not at all very good. I think I need to help this guy out. Well, and blindness is the best cure. And so, of course, when you get down the pike after a while, as I always say, you don't recognize what God is doing when he's doing it. You just don't have the capacity. But when I look back on my life 5 years, 10 years preceding, I know. Without this little disease that I have, I could have done some real doozies. And I also could have gotten off the track, and I would have been, you know, my priesthood would have been not nearly as effective, because I wouldn't have been as humble or gentle-hearted as I think he led me to be through the blind. So you have to look at God's ways of doing things. He does things for your salvation. And he does things that, for opportunities that will help others towards salvation.
1: Well, if God were to heal everybody who prayed, well, then we'd be Christian scientists or something. And it would,
0: Exactly.
1: And there nobody would ever die, because at some point you're going to die.
0: If God gave a miracle to absolutely everybody who asked for one,
1: it wouldn't be a miracle.
0: You'd never see a law of nature. That's right.
1: It wouldn't be a miracle.
0: Nothing would be a miracle. Exactly. There'd be no sign of God whatsoever. And by the way, everybody would be getting a miracle. So and the laws of physics and nature would mean absolutely nothing at all. And if the laws of physics and nature, you could never make a prediction, and you could never be free. So if you can't make a prediction, be free. Hey, God would be countermanding his whole purpose for us choosing for us being able to recognize his presence when he comes in rare forms, et cetera. You're absolutely right, Doug, 1,000%.
1: Right, absolutely. So go to the book, The Historicity of the Gospel, St. Peter as the Eyewitness Sorcerer's Mark's Gospel. Papias, Christian historian writing at the end of the first century, beginning of the second, stated that Mark heard and recounted in writing Peter's eyewitness account. Several other early church fathers also assert that Mark heard and preserved the eyewitness of Peter, such as Justin Martyr writing about 150 A.D., Irenaeus around 180, Eusebius writing in 325. So there you have people indicating that this was eyewitness testimony that was being written down, right?
0: Oh, yeah, and of course, Peter's mention of, in the first letter of Peter, of John Mark, you know, et cetera, you know, as being with him, you know, my son, you know, Mark, you know, so you can pretty much see that of course, the two of them are in league together, and as you can, you know, you know, there's a kind of a chiastic structure called an inclusion. Which Richard Bauckham points out, when you see, you know, who is the first witness mentioned, you know, in a particular gospel, you have to look at that. This is an ancient historiographic method. And then you look at the last witness mentioned, and if you see that, what's called inclusion of witness, eyewitness, that inclusio of eyewitness, the idea here is, who is mentioned in Mark's gospel as the first witness? Peter. Who's the last? Peter. And so, of course, what does that normally indicate? It indicates that he's the principal eyewitness upon which this testimony is built. Plus, you can see all kinds of things in Mark's gospel that clearly Mark is changing the first person plural into a third person plural. So, in other words, he's hearing, Mark is touring, right, with Peter. And Mark is very good at both Aramaic and Greek. So Peter's, of course, speaking Aramaic. That's his language. Galilean fishermen never had any opportunity to learn Greek, for that matter. Mm-hmm. So he's going along. But Mark, he's educated. He absolutely knows his.

0: out. He's translating in this into Greek, so it'll go all over the Roman Empire, right? Because Koine Greek is the commercial language, basically for the, at least in the Middle Eastern areas of the Roman Empire. Obviously, Latin is a big language in Rome itself and so forth. But the main thing, though, is it had to get translated. Well, if you look at these things, you can see these little remnants where Mark made the translation. Peter's originally saying, we did this and we did that. And then, you know, Mark translates it into, because he's writing a gospel, they did this and then they did that. So sometimes he leaves these little remnants behind, or he's doing this quick translation from first person plural to third person plural. And of course, he leaves a little remnant behind. You go, aha. So this really was in the first person plural. And again, we see this in much of the narrative structures throughout Mark's gospel, where, you know, Mark did this in a very hasty way and left a little remnant behind, showing that that he really hear this from Peter. And Peter is the obvious guy who's present everywhere. And of course, he's always first in the list of witnesses, et cetera. Right. So I think it's a very, very good, reasonable, responsible case can be made. And Richard Bachman has done it in his book, Jesus and the Eyewitnesses, that Peter is the original eyewitness testimony of the Gospel of Mark. And he says it very clearly in the Inclusio of Eyewitness. And of course, Papias, right there at the end of the first century, is saying he's the guy. You know, so and Papias had every a possible occasion to know that, you know, the first generation of eyewitnesses.
1: Right. You say Luke is one of the best attested and fullest gospels we have. Given his appreciation and application of ancient historiography, we must assume that he attempted to validate the oral traditions in his gospel by consulting eyewitness sources or those who knew those eyewitness sources.
0: That's right, and I think he did. And that's why he gives that testimony at the very beginning, you know, to Theophilus, remember, you know, lover of God, basically. You know, and he goes, okay, you know, here, Theophilus, you know, I've done all this research. And then I go through the vocabulary there. There are three, you know, Greek words that are used for passing on the tradition that are very technical, ancient historiographical terms, right, that are being utilized here. And so, you know, Luke's using the technical term because whether you believe that Theophilus is just a generic character, lover of God, or a specific person, which it might have been, or whatever the case, we don't know today. But the main thing is, Luke believes he is writing for a sophisticated audience and a sophisticated Gentile audience. So he is using the Greek terms, the technical terms, for checking out the tradition. And now Bachum puts this together in the, if you haven't read that book, Jesus and the Eyewitness, I do have a summary of this, you know, very thorough summary of that in my book, Science, Reason, and Faith, Discovering the Bible. It's in NT number 2. And of course, in NT number 3, I talk about the complexity of the transmission process in the Christian church in the first century. So remember, you know, here, that, you know, when you're talking about, for example, the Lucan Gospel, I do think he's very concerned about historiographical transmission. We see the same inclusio of eyewitnesses there. And the reason that Luke puts in Peter, you know, as the real witness is because Luke is borrowing from Mark. And Mark is, of course, taking and translating the eyewitness testimony of Peter. But also we see then that the 12 apostles are mentioned almost like an imprimatur. So when Richard Bachman is, you know, the reason for the list of the apostles is not just to give a list of the apostles, because it becomes very apparent who the apostles are through the narratives, but why give this big list up front, you know, in this formal listing? And Bachman thinks it's because, again, another ancient historiographical method for indicating who gave the imprimatur to this. Who are the guys? Well, we know that the Jerusalem church was definitely monitoring the transmission and also the acceptance of the various traditions that came out between 33 AD, and namely the death and resurrection of Jesus, and 66 AD, the writing of the Gospel of Mark. So there's this 33 years there between you know, the actual

0: when the actual traditions are being formed. Mm-hmm. These things didn't just get formed haphazardly. So if you go to NT number 3 in that book, Science, Reason, Faith, Discovering the Bible, New Testament number 3, there I describe, you know, that a lot of people, not just in Bauckham's camp, but many other camps have done a lot mm-hmm. of good research on how the transmission process was done. Mm-hmm. And the transmission process was done, first of all, the Mother Church in Jerusalem, which had, of course, a good number of the actual apostles, were part of that. They were kind of the imprimatur, right? Mm-hmm. We see the little imprimatur there in each gospel. But in addition to that, what we see also in those gospels is that it's clear that reference is being made to this group of individuals in order for it to be accepted. When Luke states this in his prologue at the beginning of the Gospel of Luke, these very technical Greek terms, handing on the tradition, these things mean a lot. When he's talking about these things, he's talking about a very formal process of tradition. Okay. In other words, the handing on process was not haphazard. And that's why you cannot apply form critical methods to the New Testament as you can in the Old Testament. Hmm. So it was always a mistake from the very beginning. And by the way, there were a lot of early exegetes that said, you can't do this. Mm-hmm. There's only a 33-year period here. With the Old Testament, you've got like hundreds of years between the actual events and, of course, the writing down of the traditions that describe those events. Mm-hmm. And of course, the oral tradition was the thing that held, it was the glue that held together these two things between the actual events and the writing of the events. The oral tradition did it. But the oral tradition, in the case of the New Testament, this is meaningless because, of course, you didn't need the oral traditions as the glue. The eyewitnesses are still alive. Mm-hmm. Even Peter and Paul, early martyrs, didn't even die till 68. So, I mean, well, what are we talking about here? You don't need oral traditions mm-hmm. to maintain the veracity and historicity. So right away, what Bauckham is saying is, please don't bore me mm-hmm. with form critical uses of oral tradition to be the glue between the actual events and the writing of the events. Mm-hmm. The eyewitnesses are still there. The Mother Church in Jerusalem is still there. And of course, Luke is using these formal terms of transmission, which means that the Mother Church in Jerusalem was very active in not only accepting various traditions as accurate or not, mm-hmm. but also in controlling how the transmission would occur. In other words, you got to memorize it. In other words, to have that very technical seal of approval that mm-hmm. Luke is putting on this, people had to be controlling it. And that is to say, in the Mother Church in Jerusalem, they are actually saying, it's not enough for you just to recount. You have to go back to one of these official narratives that we have accepted, mm-hmm. and you have to commit it to memory. And people say, people got to commit that kind of stuff to, yes, you can. Mm-hmm. That was how things were done in those days. Memory was much more important. And the oral retelling mm-hmm. in an exact way, according to the memory, that had to be tested and certified by the Mother Church in Jerusalem before things could just be passed on. Well, if that's the case, what are we talking about? There's not going to be this haphazard development where oral traditions are spinning out of control and taking on redactions that are happening here and there, just at random. It just didn't happen like that. And Bauckham and his colleagues and the Third Quest for the Historical Jesus with N.T. Wright John P. Meyer and people like that, all of these things are, they're telling you this is just a wrong portrayal of how these oral traditions affected things. They weren't spinning out of control. They were heavily controlled.
1: Right. So we have that confidence in their veracity, mm-hmm. right? Obviously. So with that, we're just out of time, Father. So if you say give us your blessing.
0: Good. Okay. And bow your heads and pray for God's blessing. And may the Lord, who has provided us with all of this, has provided us with the good news of the gospel of Jesus Christ, who came to bring the kingdom in our midst, to bring the reconciliation of the unrestrictedly loving God into our midst through the church, who has brought even the church into our midst. Send his Holy Spirit down upon you to inspire, guide, and protect you unto your salvation.

0: and the salvation of those you touch, Father and Son and Holy Spirit. Amen.
1: Thank you so much, Father. Be well. We shall see you next time. And Father Spitz's books and DVDs are always available in our catalog, so you can check that out, of course, including his latest books. Next week, we'll continue talking about the New Testament from Father's book, Science, Reason, Faith, Catholic Bible Study. For Bookmark, we've got America's Apostles, celebrating the life and legacy of Blessed Fulton J. Sheen. I got to talk to Dr. Matthew Bunsen about it. It's a fun interview. And be sure to join us Saturday, October 10th at 2 p.m. Eastern for the solemn pontifical Latin Mass on the 250th anniversary of the founding of San Francisco, celebrated by the Most Reverend Salvatore Corleone, Archbishop of San Francisco. Only on EWTN will your best Catholic programming can be found. We'll see you next time, right here in Father Spitzer's Universe.

0: It's where heaven touches earth. Silence becomes song. And the humble encounter the most holy. Litanies from the Shrine of the Most Blessed Sacrament. The Chaplet of the Divine Mercy. The Holy Rosary with Mother Angelica. Stations of the Cross. Daily Mass. And more. 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

0: Hello, and welcome to the second of our three-part series on Blessed John Henry Newman, Firmly I Believe. I'm James McCullough, and I'm speaking to Father Guy Nichols in the library of the Birmingham Oratory.
1: So he was sent to Maryvale, to Birmingham.
2: Yes.
1: Why Birmingham? Why was this chosen?
2: It was largely to do with Pope Pius IX. Mm-hmm. And I think in this, he must have taken some account of the fact that Wiseman was in Birmingham.
1: Okay.
2: Newman certainly always regarded it as being a direct sign of God's will, mm-hmm. that this, the papal brief that established the oratory in England, and Newman as the one to bring it here, yeah. under papal direction, specifically named Birmingham as the sphere of operation. Mm. And I think that Newman always felt that had it not been for that, he might well not have felt that he had to fix his life here. There were times when he was being tempted to move elsewhere, mm. not so much within himself as by other people who said, you should be in a greater sphere of action, mm. in an important place. And Newman himself said, for instance, London is a centre, Oxford is a centre, mm-hmm. Brummagem, to give it its, you know, its colloquial name,
1: yes.
2: Which he did, is no centre.
1: Right.
2: And in those days, in the middle of the 19th century, that was probably more true than it is now.
1: Right.
2: And I think, therefore, you know, people felt, well, you know, he's just being lost in this rather, you know, dingy part of the world, which is mm. mainly just, you know, it's commerce and it's mm. industry. Mm. These things have got nothing to do with Newman's gifts. Newman yeah. disagreed. Not only did he think, no, I've been sent here by the Pope as a sign of God's will, and because Bishop Wiseman, of course, was there at the time, although he eventually, as you know, moved off to Westminster as the mm. first Cardinal Archbishop. But he also thought, and this is something he said specifically on one occasion in the 1860s, when he was invited by another ex-Tractarian mm-hmm. convert, who was by now living in Rome, Monsignor George Talbot, said, come to Rome. I'd very much like you to come and preach. And we've got a wonderful, you know, class of people here in Rome who would love to hear you preach and who would appreciate you so much more than you've got the possibilities of back in England. Yeah. And Newman replied rather frostily, perhaps, you might say, well, I have no taste for the kind of work you have designed for me here. And I have to say also, you must remember this, Birmingham people have souls too.
1: Yes, lest we forget.
2: Yes, quite.
1: But of course, Birmingham was a centre, or not a centre, but it was an area of growing Catholic population.
2: Yes.
1: And the demographics of that time in this place. The Irish immigrants coming in to feed the Industrial Revolution and the growth of the industry in Birmingham. So maybe this ties in with Newman's mission for the poor.
2: I think it does. And I think that that's precisely why he realised that's what he was being called to. Not that he hadn't had previous experience. Mm-hmm. Because one of the things that you have to remember is that Newman didn't just simply take on this idea of being a priest in a poor area from coming to Birmingham and thinking, oh, well, here I am, I better do something about it. Mm. He had been ordained as an Anglican clergyman back in the 1820s, and while he was still, a don in Oxford, and he didn't just sit in his room in Oxford reading books or going out and lecturing to students. Mm. He spent enormous amounts of time and effort in the parish to which he was appointed a curate.
1: Yes.
2: St. Clement's, which was the poorest section of Oxford, mm. where the poorest of the population lived, and mm. over Magdalen Bridge, so you know, outside of the posh parts of,
1: yes.
2: of Oxford altogether.
1: Yes.
2: And he did a tremendous amount of work. He visited everybody. Mm. He cared for the sick. He gave financial assistance to people who were in mm. great need. He also set up a Sunday school. Mm. It was one of very important parts. Of course, education for him wasn't just about dealing with the bright.
1: Right.
2: He also dealt with ordinary people who had no letters, you know, no learning. He wanted to make sure they had an opportunity too to know their faith mm. and to be able to practice it all the better for it. So as an Anglican clergyman, he was dealing very, very closely with the poor.
1: And Littlemore as well, which I believe came under St. Clement's and
2: no, Littlemore came under St. Mary's.
1: Ah, right, St. Mary's,
2: yes. So this is a next phase. Mm-hmm. See, one of the things that happened was when he took over the care of St. Mary's from the man who became the provost of Oriel, at this time, Edward Hawkins. And the relationship between Oriel and St. Mary's was always a close one. Mm-hmm. Right from the foundation of the college, it had been the case that the rector of St. Mary's was a fellow, well, the vicar of St. Mary's, rather, was a fellow of Oriel. So this just continued right through into Newman's time and beyond. So Newman took over from Hawkins when Hawkins became the provost of Oriel, the head of the college, and could no longer, of course, function as the vicar of St. Mary's. And that's when, of course, Newman started this wonderful series of lectures, which, of course, is largely associated with his university work. Mm. But they're not actually that. There was a series of university sermons, a very important series. But that's actually quite separate from the 8 volumes of parochial and plain sermons.
1: Right.
2: And, of course, although we think of them in terms of the influence they had on many of the students who were to become Tractarians and future Catholics, they weren't exclusively designed for the students. Mm. They were also designed for the parishioners of St. Mary's.
1: Yes.
2: And as you quite rightly say, the reason why he became associated with Littlemore was precisely because Littlemore was part of St. Mary's parish. Mm. It seems strange because it's a long way out. And you actually have to pass another Anglican parish, yes, an ancient one, Iffley, in order to get there.
1: I see.
2: But nonetheless, it was part of the parish and had, as he knew when he took over the care of St. Mary's, it had long been neglected. Mm-hmm. Mm-hmm. And he realised that here was another sphere of duty that he ought to work in, not just that he wanted to, but he realised there was a duty that was laid upon him.
1: A rural agricultural parish in those days.
2: That's
1: so
2: right.
1: So he set up a school there.
2: He set up a school there as well.
1: Yep.
2: And he taught in it himself because he realised very quickly that the schoolmaster was not much use.
1: Right.
2: So in typical way of him, he just rolled up his sleeves and did the job himself. And at the same time, of course, he was looking after their needs. He built a church for them. Because one of the other aspects of Littlemore being in the parish was that they had no church.
1: Yes.
2: Because they were expected to go to the parish church. Right. But that was, what, 2-3 miles away in Oxford? Yeah. Because it's quite a long way.
1: By foot, yes.
2: Yes. Yeah. And, of course, obviously very few of them ever did. So as far as he was concerned, here was a community of agricultural labourers, not an elite group at all. And they needed the services of religion and teaching in the faith. So he provided them with a church and a school.
1: Right.
2: And he, of course, was largely responsible for every aspect of both. So the church itself was designed according to his own specifications. And he preached a wonderful series of sermons in that church on the symbolism of church buildings. It was part of the way in which he was gradually beginning to develop a sense of sacramentality, of the idea of the visible world being an image of and a kind of a conveyor of the realities, the hidden realities of the invisible world.
1: So we see this part of his mission to the poor, quite early on in his career.
2: Yes.
1: So now let's talk about the establishment, though, of the oratory here in Edgbaston. How did it come about, the building of this amazing structure?
2: It was always envisaged that the oratory would have a proper permanent home.
1: Yes.
2: When the oratory was given the care of what would become St. Anne's in Ulster Street, Derrit End, it wasn't envisaged that would be their permanent home, but they were given the care of the mission, which just needed a priest to care for them. Well, not just a priest, but a community, of course, they had. In order to provide for the needs at that time, when the whole ecclesiastical structure of Birmingham was still very new. It was in 1850, for instance, while they were at Derrit End, that the hierarchy was re-established.
1: Right.
2: And it was that point, of course, that Bishop Wiseman was moved to Westminster.
1: Yes.
2: to become the first cardinal and archbishop. So Wiseman's connection with Birmingham ceased in that year, 1850. Mm-hmm. So that was the time they were at Derrytend. The new bishop who came in, who was to remain a lifelong friend of Newman's, was the Yorkshire Benedictine monk, William Bernard Ullathorne. And Bishop Ullathorne was indeed to be an extremely energetic pastor, the first Catholic bishop of Birmingham. And I think that the friendship that they struck up very quickly was an enormous assistance to deciding how Newman would fit in with how the oratory as a whole would fit in with what Birmingham needed in the way of, you know, of church provision.
1: So I'm assuming that the bishop was from one of those large Benedictine monasteries in Yorkshire, and so they're very good at administration and organisation.
2: Yes.
1: Actually,
2: although he was a Yorkshireman by birth,
1: right.
2: He didn't. Of course, there weren't any of those big monasteries like that that came in later. Mm. He was actually technically a monk of Downside, and he had also lived. He'd had a very extraordinary life. I know this isn't strictly speaking part of the Newman story, but it's a fascinating thing. He'd actually, as a young man, he'd run away from home, mm-hmm. and he'd gone to sea. Because he'd had this tremendous idea that he wanted to be, he wanted to travel the world and be a seaman, seafarer. So he did.

0: And then he eventually came back and he decided he got a calling to be a monk. But he also, having had experience of travel, he also realised that there were things that he felt called to do beyond the reach of England. And so he went to the Oceania.
1: Okay, yes.
0: There was a big English mission out in New South Wales.
1: Right.
0: There's still quite a lot of evidence of it. Quite a few Benedictine bishop monks who were buried out there in Sydney. And he went to be one of the youngest bishops at the time. He was out there in Oceania. And he was quite signally important in bringing about a reform of the whole of the penal system. He wrote a very important report for a royal commission that was held, I think it was in the 1830s, when he was still a very young man too. And that was responsible for bringing to public attention some of the horrors of what was going on through, you know, the whole transportation system. Yeah. And it brought a lot of that to an end. So then he eventually came back to England as a vicar apostolic, and then, of course, was translated to Birmingham as the first bishop in 1850, the first bishop of the see, when the, right. the see was established.
1: Right.
0: So he'd had a lot of experience,
1: yes.
0: and a very different kind of experience. And he was also one of those whom Newman not only admired, but also recognised that here was somebody who'd been brought up as a Catholic.
1: Mm-hmm.
0: You know, he wasn't a convert like himself and his friends. But here was someone who he thought would have benefited hugely from the kind of broad education that he himself had mm-hmm. enjoyed, mm-hmm. not just at school, but at university. And thought, that's the sort of thing that I ought to be doing, is I ought to be helping to provide the kind of education that has not been available to Catholics in this country for hundreds of years.
1: Right.
0: And that again links in with Pius IX, because the bishops in Ireland at this point, and in conjunction with Pope Pius IX, decided that they wanted to set up a Catholic university.
1: Yes.
0: Because it was around the time that Sir Robert Peel, as the Prime Minister in the 1830s, wanted to establish university colleges in Ireland to extend the range of education to the poor. Mm. At that time, there was only one educational institute of a tertiary kind in Ireland. That was Trinity College, Dublin.
1: Right, yes.
0: And, of course, that was very small. And like Oxford and Cambridge, of course, it was totally Anglican.
1: Mm.
0: So, of course, it catered for a vanishingly small part of the population.
1: Right, yes.
0: So one of the things that Peel wanted to do was to establish Queen's Colleges, okay. as he called them, in various cities or towns around Ireland to cater for the local population. But they would be non-denominational. That was part of Peel's aim, you see. So by that it meant, of course, non-Anglican, but also non-anything else.
1: Yeah, yeah.
0: The bishops, of course, of Ireland were extremely concerned about this. That, well, this is what we would call indifferentism. You know, the idea any old religion will do here. Well, they're not going to teach the Catholic religion. We need to do something about this. So they got together, and with Pope Pius IX, they said we need to found a university level of education, so that we can provide for our people what's otherwise they're going to be leaking off into these other colleges to find
1: indeed,
0: they can.
1: Indeed.
0: So if they wanted to be trained up as doctors or lawyers, they would be going to these other colleges. So, no, we'll bring them here to a Catholic university. So that's when the approach was made to Newman. Said, well, here's a man who's got all the experience of running a university or being in a university. Maybe he's the right person to found and run one for us.
1: Mm-hmm.
0: So Newman took on this, again, seeing in the request of Pope Pius IX and the Irish bishops a divine commission
1: mm-hmm.
0: that he was to use all of his gifts, and he'd always seen the importance of education for mm-hmm. the Catholic communities. So he thought, well, this would be a great thing to do because it could be an international Catholic university for the English-speaking world.
1: Right.
0: So Ireland, of course, is naturally a very Catholic country in
1: indeed.
0: Population.
1: Yes.
0: Although, of course, in establishment, obviously not, as you know, of course. So here would be a perfect opportunity to found a university with a Catholic population, because you need a kind of critical mass to make a big educational idea work, as he understood, which is why, of course, Oxford and Cambridge worked in England, because you'd got, obviously, a naturally Protestant, Anglican population of the educated anyway, who would then naturally feed into the universities. So he wanted to see the same kind of thing provided for the Catholics, but not just for Ireland, but also for English Catholics and for American Catholics, right, and any other Catholics who were English-speaking, if they were, because I think probably Australia was a bit too far away in those days. But nonetheless, the idea was an English-speaking Catholic university.
1: Yes.
0: In the centre of population, which was strongly Catholic already.
1: Yes.
0: So that was how University College, as it eventually became, of course, was established. So yes, the Catholic University of Ireland.
1: So to re-establish Ireland as the land of saints and scholars.
0: Absolutely.
1: So he was rector there?
0: He was indeed. Yes. And remained so for about 6 years. And during that period of time, and this is a very important thing to remember, he remained thoroughly devoted to his oratory as well. So he had to do something extremely difficult and not entirely successfully, which was divide his time between England and Ireland. So he was travelling back and forth between Birmingham and Dublin many times. I can't remember the exact number of times, but it's something phenomenal. And of course, as you know, in the 1850s, travel between England and Ireland was not like getting on a plane.
1: No, it's a steamship across the Irish Sea.
0: Yes, and the railway, which was, of course, by then was new.
1: Right.
0: But even so, a fairly tedious journey, winding through Snowdonia to get to Holyhead.
1: That couldn't have been easy to divide that amount of travelling time between these two places and to establish two new institutions.
0: Yes, precisely. So he relied particularly on having good deputies here at the Oratory. So that's where Father Edward Caswell was so important.
1: I see, yes.
0: Because Father Edward really took on a role as his deputy here for the Oratory itself. And he had to find other priests, and that was difficult, actually, to do the same thing in Ireland, because it was more difficult for him to find people who were acceptable both to himself and to the Irish bishops. Moreover, the Irish bishops were fighting among themselves.
1: Right. And there was a problem with the Irish bishops, I believe. He fell out after he wrote that handbook of how to run a university. You'll be able to correctly phrase it for me.
0: Well, yes, it wasn't so much of the idea of the university as his collected addresses to the university became gathered together and published as. It was to do really with the policies that he pursued. And this is where a very important difference of view came to be clearly seen between himself and Archbishop Cullen, the Archbishop of Dublin. What Cullen wanted, really, and had wanted right from the very beginning, was a kind of seminary.
1: Right.
0: And his whole idea was that you would get people together into this, give them a good education, and then perhaps hope that most of them would become priests. This, of course, was all a male institution anyway. You might also get some useful people like medics and lawyers as well, but you know, the main thing be a priest. But whichever way around you look at it, what he wanted was an institution that was very kind of self-contained, very protected from the outside world. Therein lay the difference with Newman, because what Newman said was needed was the kind of institution in which young men could be given a very sound education, but they could be exposed to all the difficulties in the world while under guidance and protection.
1: Yes.
0: So Newman wanted the possibility of them being able to go into the world, to be exposed to some of the ideas that were actually quite toxic, so that they would be given the opportunity also to find what's the antidote to this. What have you got to watch out for in the world and be on your guard against? So Newman saw these are the sorts of things that you can't escape simply by ignoring them.
1: Right.
0: Because the moment that you leave the institution where you've been kind of coddled and protected, you're then thrown upon a whole world of ideas and circumstances which you've not had any preparation for and you don't know how to deal with.
1: Exactly.
0: So Newman was very, very strong about this and thought this is absolutely essential to the whole idea of education as I understand it. And so on the basis of that, he and Cullen kind of drifted apart. There wasn't any specific moment of rupture per se, but Cullen was always trying to push one way. Newman was trying to push back another as far as possible and say, you know, this is what

0: what I think needs to be done. And then eventually, of course, also the pressure of trying to keep the oratory going here as well. He realised it was all just too much. I don't know how on earth he managed it. And all this, of course, took place after he only just after he'd endured the terrible stress of the Achilles trial.
1: Yes. Tell us briefly about this terrible thing.
0: Yeah. Well, this was again all that came out of the restoration of the hierarchy in 1850. There was a great explosion of righteous indignation on
1: anti-Catholic
0: part of,
1: and
0: it looked as though we were going to get the Gordon riots all over again. You know, and of course that was horrendous. So a lot of people were actually quite frightened. A lot of Catholics were very concerned and thought, well, maybe we've taken this far too far. We shouldn't be doing this. Maybe we should just stayed quiet and not, you know, not poked the lion in the cage. Newman didn't take that view at all. He took a much more robust view and said, no, this is the right time to do what the Pope has done, because he reckoned that the Pope was wise to have taken the view that now the Catholic Church in England needed to start to recoup some of its strength and its position in public society. So he wrote a series of very important lectures, which he delivered here in Birmingham, called On the Present Position of Catholics in England.
1: Yes.
0: And it was a series of lectures, one of which he took the opportunity to take a swipe at a very significant figure who was being, at that time, paraded around the country in the form of an Italian ex-priest called Giacinto Achilli. And this man, Achilli, was going around saying, I'm a victim of the Roman Inquisition. You see me before you as one who's escaped from the snare of Romanism. I've been persecuted by the Catholic Church, and here I am among you as a propagator of the truth of Protestantism. So, of course, he was lauded by all the Protestants around and helped to provoke a lot of trouble, because the famous Murphy riots, which took place in 1850, were largely a reaction by Irish Catholics to the kind of provocation that was provided by the Protestants as a result of Achilles. So Newman happened to know from Cardinal Wiseman, because Wiseman had spent so many years in Italy, that this man Achilles, who'd been a Dominican, was in fact a convicted rapist.
1: A serial rapist.
0: Serial rapist. Yes, indeed, he was an abuser, as we would recognise now. Of the most horrendous kind, such, you know, as we're, alas, all too familiar with now. And this, of course, had not been taken note of back here in England. If anybody knew about it in the Protestant side, they were keeping quiet. Achilles himself, of course, didn't allude to any of this. But Wiseman knew it. Newman picked this up from Wiseman and said, I think we've got to do something about this. Do you know all the details about it? Wiseman said, yes, it's fine. Newman took advice from some of his lawyer friends. Should I publish? Will it be all right? Said, well, you would be technically liable to do it, but given the fact that that Achilles is a known convicted serial abuser, he's not going to defend himself for fear of what could be coming out. But they miscalculated, because the moment the Protestant truth people said, prosecute, you know, get a libel action, and then of course they tried to get it done quickly so as to get Newman convicted before he'd had time to pick all his witnesses, because dear old Cardinal Wiseman had lost all his papers.
1: Yes.
0: And so he couldn't provide the written evidence. So Newman had to send Father Ambrose again. You see, dear old Ambrose, ever the faithful friend. Ambrose went at a moment's notice and picked up all these people from central Italy who'd all been victims of Achilles' misdeeds, brought them at great expense and trouble back to England. He had to persuade them to come back and give witness in an English court. It wasn't an easy thing to do.
1: True.
0: The moment that the Achilles side knew this was happening, knew that they'd got witnesses coming against him, they tried to have the whole trial postponed so as to make it more difficult to keep the people there.
1: Yes, I see.
0: So eventually it came to trial rather later. They had just about managed to keep everyone together at some expense as witnesses. And so the case was heard. But as you know, because the trial was so heavily weighted against him. I mean, the trial judge, Coleridge,
1: yes,
0: was a furiously anti-Catholic figure. So he was desperate. He directed the jury to find Newman guilty.
1: Yeah,
0: and then took the opportunity to give him a severe dressing down.
1: Yes, and fined £100.
0: Oh, yes.
1: Pounds.
0: Yes. Yes.
1: But there was an interesting twist to this where Coleridge's, the judge's son,
0: yes,
1: turned out to be,
0: well,
1: the poet.
0: Yes, and a Catholic.
1: And a Catholic, exactly.
0: A Catholic
1: converted
0: convert.
1: To, yes.
0: That, of course, is one of the most beautiful ironies in
1: it
0: the
1: is,
0: whole
1: isn't it?
0: Story.
1: Indeed.
0: The Coleridges, in fact, became great friends of the cardinals thereafter. Yes.
1: Right.
0: Yes, and so that's one of the beautiful outcomes of that particular story. Yes.

0: The year 303 AD. It is the time of Emperor Diocletian's brutal persecution of Christians. Bishop Januarius of Benevento secretly visits imprisoned believers to console and strengthen them. However, Januarius is soon discovered and brought to the Roman governor, who demands that he renounce his faith in Jesus Christ. Januarius refuses. In 304 AD, the governor orders the beheading of the bishop and his companions. Eusebia, a Christian woman, gathers some of Januarius's blood into two vials, which are soon buried with his body in the cathedral in Naples. Three times a year, when this martyr's blood is placed close to his head on the high altar, it liquefies and turns red. The blood then solidifies again. The miracle of St. Januarius was first witnessed in 1389, and remarkably and inexplicably continues to this day.
1: Gracie, we hear this a lot, that the very private decision whether or not to have an abortion is best left to a woman and her doctor. As a doctor, how do you reply?
2: Well, I would say that the advice or assistance of a physician to commit an act doesn't change the moral character of the act. An act that is intrinsically immoral cannot be made moral by the assistance of anybody. For example, would anyone actually believe that it's okay to drown a 3-day-old baby because the doctor recommended it?
1: Yeah, I'm reminding of a great quote. If the unborn is not a living human being, then no justification for abortion is necessary. But if the unborn is a living human being, then no justification is adequate.

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1: I'm Veronica Budo in Washington, D.C. Tonight on EWTN News Nightly, Memorial Event. As Israel marks the three-year anniversary of the October 7th attacks, we look at how the memories of that deadly day are shaping upcoming elections. Main Event, Republican Senator Susan Collins squared off against her Democratic challenger in the first of four debates. We'll have the takeaways. Permanent Event, Canada outlines the path forward on assisted dying and mental illness. A member of the U.S. Department of Health and Human Services weighs in. And Chain of Events, how the Catholic Church has progressed since the publication of Pope Francis's apostolic exhortation on love in the family. These stories and more tonight.
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1: Thank you for being with us on the Feast of Our Lady of the Rosary. Our top story tonight. President Donald Trump calls Iran the evil one and a bully. He says while their military is shot, the U.S. has to finish up either the nice way or the not-so-nice way. The president's secretary of state emphasized the administration's non-negotiable position that Iran will never have a nuclear weapon. Marco Rubio says, simple, period, end of story.

0: Still tonight, uncertainty remains over when and how the war with Iran will conclude. White House correspondent Owen Jensen reports. Good evening, Owen.
1: Veronica, good evening to you. Well, while President Donald Trump addressed reporters in the Oval Office and took my question on the White House South Lawn, overseas in Greece, Secretary of State Marco Rubio ripped Iran's leadership.
2: President Donald Trump heads to San Antonio, Texas, for another political rally. Moments earlier in the Oval Office, he tells reporters,
3: I've stopped maybe the total obliteration of the world because Iran will never have a nuclear weapon, and that's a positive thing.
2: Overseas, Secretary of State Marco Rubio blames radical Shia clerics for Iran's focus on terrorism.
4: They are the ones that have put the poor people of Iran in the situation that they're in, because every dollar and every penny that that regime gets, they don't spend it on roads or bridges or helping improve the lives of the Iranian people. They spend that money on Hezbollah and Hamas and militias that fire rockets out of Iraq and the Houthis.
2: Secretary Rubio spoke today during a diplomatic trip to Greece.
4: The importance of this historical alliance is highlighted by the instability in the world today that we see as a result of conflicts in Hormuz with Iran, or conflicts in the Red Sea with Yemen.
2: The remarks by the President and Secretary of State come on the third anniversary of October 7th, when thousands of Iran-backed Hamas terrorists firing rockets invaded Israel, killing some 1,200 people. That in turn launched a war in Gaza, where thousands of Palestinians and Hamas terrorists have been killed and buildings flattened.
5: Mr. President, sir,
6: Mr. President.
5: You have a message for Israel on this October 7th anniversary?
7: I spoke with Bibi Netanyahu, and I wished him well, and I wished the people of Israel well. That was a horrible day, a horrible tragedy, and the other side is paying a very big price for what they did on October 7th, believe me.
2: Senate Minority Leader Chuck Schumer posting, the brutality of that day will be seared into our memories forever, and we must all never forget. He envisions a future where Israelis and Palestinians can live side by side in equal measures of peace, security, dignity, and mutual recognition.
1: And separately tonight, I also asked President Donald Trump on the South Lawn about an alleged planned terror attack on the Mall of America. An 18-year-old man was arrested by the FBI. President Trump told me the FBI did a great job. At the White House, Owen Jensen, EWTN News Nightly.
0: As Owen mentioned, today it is the third anniversary of the October 7th attacks. A one-minute siren sounded in Tel Aviv and across Israel to mark the day. People gathered along the beach holding photographs of loved ones who lost their lives. The Hamas-led attack that killed 1,200 people, saw 251 taken hostage, and sparked a war in Gaza, as well as launched a spiral of conflicts across the Middle East. Overnight, Israeli jets flew over Gaza and flares were seen across the strip. Gaza's health ministry says Israel's offensive against the territory has killed more than 74,000 Palestinians in the last 3 years. Strikes continue almost daily despite a ceasefire. Let's bring in Aaron David Miller, a senior fellow at the Carnegie Endowment for International Peace. Aaron, thanks so much for coming on today.
8: Oh, thanks for having me.
0: 3 years after October 7th, how has the Middle East changed, and what do you see as the attack's most consequential long-term impact on the region?
8: Number one is what I call post-traumatic distress syndrome. It's really not post for Israelis and Palestinians. October 7 will continue to loom large. It'll shadow security issues, any prospects of negotiations, the impressions and images and perceptions that Israelis and Palestinians have one another. So it was a trauma unprecedented in the history of the Israeli-Palestinian conflict. Palestinians on that day, Hamas, inflicted a degree of cruelty and pain unprecedented in the history of the Israeli-Palestinian conflict. The Israelis would respond over the next year with a ferocious, comprehensive military campaign which killed thousands of Palestinian civilians and basically destroyed Gaza. Second, I think I was at the last serious effort in, it was 25 years ago, 26.

0: actually, in July of 2000, where an American president, the only time actually, an American president brought an empowered Israeli prime minister and PLO leader to Camp David to try to end the conflict. And on the five core issues, Jerusalem border security, refugees, end of all conflict and claims, the gaps 26 years ago were as big as the Grand Canyon. Mm. Now the gaps are galactic. Third, the Israelis have changed their security posture. They have always relied on preemption prevention, but now in the wake of October 7th, they have persuaded themselves that they need to operate actually in the territory of their adversaries and not on an impermanent temporary basis. You see this in the expansion of Israeli control in Gaza. You see it in Israeli occupation of key issues, key points of terrain in Lebanon. You see Israeli interventions in Syria. So the whole Israeli security mindset has changed.
1: You shared a detailed perspective on where you see things at right now. How does the October 7th attacks factor into upcoming elections? And if Prime Minister Netanyahu wins, what does that mean for the region's stability?
0: This is an election between, in a right of center country, between the extreme right wing and the right wing. 75 out of the 120 seats in the Knesset, if elections were held today, would go to various forms of right-wing, centrist right-wing parties. And that suggests to me that October 7th, security will be a major factor in who the Israelis choose to, which parties they don't vote for candidates, they'll vote for party lists. Mm. So, I think that is the key. And frankly, I think most Israeli pollsters would probably not want to bet any mortgage or anything else on who the next Israeli prime minister is going to be.
1: We'll have to leave it there. Thank you so much for joining me today, Aaron. It's great to have you on.
0: Thanks for having me. Appreciate it.
1: The race for control of the Senate is heating up, and the road travels right through the state of Maine. Recent polls have five-term Republican Senator Susan Collins in a toss-up race against Democratic challenger Troy Jackson. The two squared off in their first televised debate last night. Capitol Hill correspondent Eric Rosales joins us with the latest. Eric, what were the takeaways from the debate?
2: Well, great to see you, Veronica. You know, you just can't overstate the importance of this Senate race in Maine. Last night's debate, social issues were talked about, like health care, immigration, and their approach to governing. But one issue took center stage for us Catholics, that's abortion. Senator Susan Collins emphasized her pro-abortion stance, but stood on her firm on her 2018 vote to confirm Supreme Court Justice Brett Kavanaugh, who helped overturn Roe v. Wade.
3: I clearly don't agree with how Brett Kavanaugh voted on Roe v. Wade. I agree with many of the other justices whom I voted also to confirm, who did vote to uphold Roe v. Wade.
4: Democrat Troy Jackson shot back, accusing Senator Collins of hypocrisy.
5: Brett Kavanaugh was against abortion when she met with him. She knew that was going to happen. And now, after it's been overturned, she doesn't regret the vote. I mean, everybody else in Maine and across this country regrets her vote. I just think it's incredible that she will not admit to being wrong.
4: The two tussled over health care, especially Medicare. Senator Collins passed the One Big Beautiful Bill, which cut $536 billion from the program over the next 10 years.
5: I support Medicare for all so that people that I know across the state have health care. I mean, it's the worst thing in the world for somebody to lay there at night and not know what's happening to them, what is happening, the pain in their chest, and be afraid to go and get the services that they need because they know they can't afford it.
3: What Troy is proposing is for big government to take over the entire health care service. I don't think that works well.
4: Senator Collins and Jackson also differed on ICE.
5: It's time that ICE is disbanded and we go back to putting that money in the Customs and Border Patrol. They have training, they're law enforcement, people respect them. We don't respect ICE.
3: You cannot abolish ICE. It does need reform. But do you really want to abolish an agency that is responsible for deporting violent criminals?
2: Voter

0: ID was also discussed. Jackson said no, it should not be required in elections. Well, Senator Collins says definitely only Americans should vote in American elections. Both said that they oppose President Trump's tariffs against Canada and had reservations about continuing the war in Iran. At the Capitol, Eric Rosales, EWTN News Nightly.
1: We have a lot more still to come on EWTN News Nightly. Major shift. Canada puts the brakes on assisted dying for people with mental illness. Why the controversial expansion is now on hold. And what's next in the ongoing review of the abortion pill? We ask an expert.
2: The rainbow is made by light shining through rain.
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2: The rainbow is the child of storm.
3: Archbishop Fulton Sheen. When he talked, even the angels paid attention.
2: Unless there's the Good Friday in life, there will never be the Easter Sunday. Unless there is the cross, there will never be the empty tomb.
3: He made television worth watching. 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
1: Krista Pike, the only woman on Tennessee's death row, is awake and speaking at Vanderbilt University Medical Center tonight, just 1 week after surviving a botched execution attempt. Her attorneys confirm she is talking but faces an unclear prognosis and a long recovery. Her legal team notes that despite sustaining severe injuries to her arms from the failed injections, she remains handcuffed and shackled to her hospital bed. Pike is the first death row inmate in modern U.S. history to survive two full doses of lethal injection. Canada announced today that it's putting the brakes on plans to expand medical assistance in dying to people with mental illness as their sole condition. The federal government says it will indefinitely suspend the expansion, citing a lack of consensus over eligibility. A new law to halt the plan is expected in the coming weeks. Here to discuss this issue further is Admiral Brian Christine, Assistant Secretary for Health at the U.S. Department of Health and Human Services and the head of the U.S. Public Health Service Commissioned Corps. Thank you so much for being here. If we just want to first begin by looking at what are the reasons cited for people seeking assisted suicide in Canada, and what does that say about how society views disability and dependence?
4: No, I think that's a really good point, because we know that oftentimes individuals who support physician-assisted suicide would say we want to end the suffering, interminable suffering and chronic pain and unresolvable pain for individuals. The truth of the matter is there are a number of individuals, many, who seek physician-assisted suicide because they don't want to be a burden, and I put that word in quotes, a burden on their family or on society. So it's not always, and oftentimes not about relieving suffering. It's about these individuals feeling like they don't want to be a burden on society or on family. So we know many individuals feel like they're a burden, and so they seek assisted suicide. We know that in Canada, for instance, initially, the law started out when the physician-assisted suicide law was passed in 2016. It was only for individuals whose death could reasonably be foreseen. Now that's been expanded. So really, there is that. People talk about a slippery slope. People talk about how something starts out one way. Mm-hmm. Even if intrinsically evil as it starts out, things can always get worse as you go forward.
1: Just switching gears a little bit to the United States, medical aid in dying is legal in 13 states in the United States. This as 16 additional states are considering it this year. How can we stop assisted suicide from becoming normalized?
4: We need to let people in our country know what's happening, certainly within our own borders, but let them know what's happening in other countries so they can see that dangerous progression of something like this. Yes, we do have states that have that enshrined in their state laws. Other states are considering that. So we need to continue to evangelize. We need to continue to speak to the American people, to let them know how wrong this is, how it affronts the dignity of every man, woman, and child in this country, and how they need to stand up and make their voices heard to resist these efforts.
1: You argue that assisted suicide safeguards erode over time. What can the U.S. learn from the experiences of Canada, Belgium, and the Netherlands?
4: I think a tremendous amount. And I would say there are some parallels, too, with the abortion issue, where I remember many years ago when I was in medical school, I remember some individuals who were advocates for terminating pregnancies, advocates for abortion, said, well, it's got to be safe and incredibly rare and only for the

0: the mother's life. Well, look how things have changed now, only in the first trimester. Mm-hmm. And look how things have changed. We can't go down that dark pathway.
1: You have worked on this for many years in the health field, of course, life issues. Where we're at today, do you feel that more work needs to be done?

0: applies to everyone. It doesn't matter if you're in the womb. It doesn't matter if you're sick. It doesn't matter if you have a terminal illness. The gospel of life and that dignity applies to each one of those individuals, always and everywhere.
1: Admiral Brian, Christine, thank you so much for coming in today and to discuss this really important topic.
0: No, thank you. God bless you.
1: Thank you. Today is a court order deadline for the Food and Drug Administration to submit a mandatory progress report regarding its ongoing internal safety review of the abortion pill mifepristone. It stems from the case Louisiana versus the FDA, which was paused earlier this year to allow the FDA time to conduct a study of the drug's safety. The state of Louisiana sued the FDA, challenging why mifepristone was being prescribed via telehealth appointments and sent to patients by mail. Despite many women experiencing serious complications, Louisiana argues these rules bypass local restrictions. Joining me now for more insight on this FDA deadline is Kelsey Pritchard, Communications Director for Susan B. Anthony Pro-Life America. Kelsey, thanks so much for joining.
2: Yeah, thanks for having me.
1: What more can you tell us about this deadline that the FDA must now follow?
2: The FDA is supposed to, at any point now, come up with an update on this study that they're doing on mifepristone and the safety of it as it relates to women. Now, of course, the drug is intended to kill unborn children. That's basically why it exists, and it's distributed on a mass level. But it's also dangerous and harmful to women, with as many as 11% of women facing serious adverse events when they take it, and that includes things like hemorrhaging, sepsis, and infection. And so this is a very serious drug, and we came out with new research. The Charlotte Loser Institute shows that the FDA, the Biden FDA, basically relied on junk science to allow this drug in the mail without in-person doctor visits.
1: Your president, Marjorie Dannenfelser, released a statement emphasizing that the FDA's regulatory review cannot be considered truly rigorous unless it incorporates all relevant real-world evidence. So what evidence was left out in the first study? Of course, you did just mention what the previous administration was relying on.
2: Yeah, so during COVID, this was 2021, the Biden administration allowed for the mail order of abortion drugs, stripping away the in-person doctor visit. And they did so basically relying on junk science. They looked at information that was largely coming from groups that are associated with pro-abortion groups. And they didn't take real-world impacts into account. They looked at studies that basically already included an ultrasound or included an in-person doctor visit to then justify taking away that in-person doctor visit. And they didn't look at serious non-lethal adverse effects that women were experiencing. They only looked at lethal complications when someone actually died from the drugs, rather than taking into account serious complications women were facing and going to the ER for.
1: Pro-life lawmakers in Congress have a number of bills they plan to introduce for the next session to protect life and are urging the FDA to take action against the largest abortion provider, Planned Parenthood. What can you tell us about these efforts?
2: Yes, we have many really wonderful champions for life in the House and the Senate right now. And they have worked hard. They had previously defunded Planned Parenthood. They have championed ending mail order abortion drugs. Essentially, what we need, though, is the administration to act. The DOJ can end the mail order of abortion drugs today if they choose to do so by settling with the state of Louisiana, who is suing them over this case. And so we're looking forward to the update of the study from the FDA, but they need to move quickly because this is all about saving lives and protecting women and girls. And they can do so today. They could save 15,000 lives a month if they would just settle that case with the state of Louisiana.
1: That is a great point. We will continue to track this. Kelsey Pritchard, thank you so much.
2: Thank you. God bless.
1: Thank you. Up next on EWTN News Nightly Worldwide Meeting, church leaders from across the globe meet with Pope Leo at the Vatican, a look at day one of the week-long gathering. Plus, what the Holy Father says is the primary mission of the church today.
3: In 1917, Our Lady asked the little shepherds of Fatima to call all people to prayer. 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
1: The year 303 AD. It is the time of Emperor Diocletian's brutal persecution of Christians. Bishop Januarius of Benevento secretly visits imprisoned believers to console and strengthen them. However, Januarius is soon discovered and brought to the Roman governor, who demands that he renounce his faith in Jesus Christ. Januarius refuses. In 304 AD, the governor orders the beheading of the bishop and his companions. Eusebia, a Christian woman, gathers some of Januarius's blood into two vials, which are soon buried with his body in the cathedral in Naples. Three times a year, when this martyr's blood is placed close to his head on the high altar, it liquefies and turns red. The blood then solidifies again. The miracle of St. Januarius was first witnessed in 1389, and remarkably and inexplicably continues to this day.
2: General audience today, Pope Leo reminded everyone that the church is not above or beside the world, but rather grafted into it.
3: The church journeys through history in the midst of peoples and cultures, and this involvement in people's lives helps the church understand ever more clearly that her mission has a historical scope and entails a responsibility for the way in which social relations are built.
2: The Holy Father continued his catechesis on Gaudium et Spes, the Second Vatican Council's pastoral constitution on the church in the modern world. Pope Leo said the first mission of the church is to help people be attentive to the profound questions in our life, namely our origin and destination. Today, bishops and heads of the Eastern churches from around the globe met with Pope Leo in the Vatican on the first day of a week-long gathering to discuss what they have seen in the 10 years since the publication of Pope Francis's reflection on the family, Amoris Laetitia.
4: The family remains key to an approach that holds together the local and the global, guided by the search for a universal fraternity in Christ that the gospel calls us to build with everyone. This history of more than half a century places upon our meeting particular responsibility as shepherds, as the synodal vocation of the whole church continues to unfold.
2: Joining me now from Rome is Dr. Matthew Bunsen, the Vice President and Editorial Director of EWTN News. Matthew, always great to have you on.
5: Great to be with you, especially from Rome.
2: Absolutely. Now, for those who may be unfamiliar with this gathering, what is the Vatican meeting with Pope Leo XIV, and why have the world's bishops' conference presidents assembled there now?
5: Well, that's right. You are starting with an important question, because in some ways it is really essential to note what this isn't and then talk about what it is. What this isn't is a gathering of the Synod of Bishops. So in other words, it doesn't have the same weight or gravity in some ways of the synods that we've seen over the last decade, especially under Pope Francis. What this is a meeting that the Holy Father has convoked, as you noted, about 187 bishops and experts and families coming here to reflect on the 10th anniversary of what we know is a somewhat controversial document called Amoris Laetitia. And the Holy Father wants to hear from them and explore what has happened to family life and to the wider culture in the 10 years since the promulgation of the Pope Francis's apostolic exhortation. So I think that's the primary reason, but it's important to note that this is a meeting, not a synod.
2: And you noted the meeting marks 10 years since Amoris Laetitia. Can you share more about what that document is and what made parts of it so controversial?
5: Yeah, so Amoris Laetitia was what's known technically as a post-synodal apostolic exhortation. I'm aware that's a mouthful and a lot of technical jargon. Essentially, it was Pope Francis's reflection, his meditation, on two synods on the family that took place, especially in the early part of his pontificate. And it was a reflection on family life. Now, the controversy centered around two footnotes that seemed, at the time, to open the door for the possibility of couples who were civilly remarried, who were married without the benefit of an annulment, potentially receiving the sacraments, in particular the Eucharist. Now, controversy attended that. It tended to overshadow, however, some of the really beautiful reflections in Amoris Laetitia on family life and the role of the Church and the task of the Church in evangelizing families and helping them to flourish in the faith. So I think one of the things that Pope Leo wants to do here is to sort of recapture the essence of Amoris Laetitia, which was that reflection on family life. And how do we then bring that out to proclaim the gospel to families in what is now an even more difficult setting?
2: Certainly many challenges facing us all. Matthew, thank you for sharing your knowledge and expertise on this issue.
5: Great to be with you, and we're all looking forward to seeing what might come of this particular meeting.
2: Definitely. We thank you for watching tonight. Remember, you can follow us on social media, Facebook, X, YouTube, and Instagram at EWTN News Nightly. I'm Veronica Dudo. Good night and God bless.
6: Steve, one of the more frequent arguments I hear from the pro-choice side is that an embryo or a fetus is not a human being, it's just a potential human being, and that a fetus or embryo might eventually become a human, but it's not yet a human being.
7: Right, we hear this a lot, and there's simply no such thing as a potential human. It's an unscientific made-up term. Being human is not a matter of degrees. You're either human or you're not. To be human is simply to be a member of the species Homo sapiens. Nothing more, nothing less. The unborn are fully living, genetically unique members of our species, and science makes this perfectly clear. They might be smaller, weaker, less developed, but they're living human beings.
6: When a woman has an embryo or fetus inside her, she's not carrying a non-human. An embryo or a fetus are simply two stages in the development of living humans, no different from the terms toddler or adolescent. An embryo doesn't become a human being, an embryo is a human being.
7: That's nice.
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9: Hello, everyone, and welcome to Women of Grace. I'm Johnnet Williams. There comes a time in every mother's life when she discovers that love does not mean control. A mother can teach her children, guide them, correct them, and love them, but she cannot live their lives for them. So what can she do when a child wanders from the faith, makes painful choices, or faces circumstances beyond her ability to change? She can pray. And today we'll discover a remarkable spiritual treasure that aids a woman in her powerful vocation of motherhood. Stay with us.

0: For nearly 150 years, this book, Mother Love, has accompanied Catholic mothers through the joys, sorrows, hopes, and fears of their maternal vocation. More than a collection of prayers, it offers a spirituality of motherhood, one that teaches a woman to bring every circumstance of her family life before God and to entrust her children ever more completely to Him. Here to help us discover the wisdom contained in Mother Love are Father Joseph Tuscan, a Capuchin priest and Director General of the Archconfraternity of Christian Mothers, and Mrs. Colleen McDonald, National President of the Confraternity of Christian Mothers. Father and Colleen, welcome back today. It's good to have you with us.
1: Great to be with you. Thank you.
0: Thank you very much. It's been such an enlightening program that we have had the opportunity to explore over the last few times that we've been together, that you have

0: through the Confraternity of Christian Mothers. And you've explained to us what the confraternity is, and we've talked quite a bit about this book, Mother Love. We'll get into it a little bit more today. But we know that in every day and time, mothers face challenges, and there's nothing, I think, that breaks a mother's heart more than when she raises her children in the faith and has nurtured them carefully and formed and shaped them, and then at a certain point in time, they turn their back on the church and begin to go in directions that she would prefer they would not go in. And in today's society, there are some very deleterious paths that they can follow. So I want to talk a little bit about how it is that you approach those kinds of moments within the confraternity, and how it is that mother love can be a real kind of stabilizing factor in her life.
1: Well, I would say that there are our special patrons of the confraternity, Saint Monica and Our Lady of Sorrows, are two of our primary patrons, Our Lady of Sorrows being the number one. And Saint Augustine is another one of our patrons, the great, you know, man who was so amazing and lost his way and then returned with vigor. And so to always present them as these hopeful figures before your mother's eyes, I think there's a real special reason why they were chosen as our patrons. But I would say Our Lady of Sorrows, if you stay close to Our Lady of Sorrows, I would say when I was first investigating the Christian Mothers and I saw that Our Lady of Sorrows was the principal patroness, I thought, oh, motherhood isn't sorrowful. Why do we want Our Lady of Sorrows? Could be Our Lady of Grace or another title of Our Lady. And what I've come to really discover is that she's not Our Lady of Sorrows because motherhood is sorrowful, but because you enter into the sorrows of your children with her, you know, and like she entered into the sorrows of her son. It's not about they're causing me pain, they're causing me sorrow. It's about you commiserate, you enter with compassion, obviously into to the cross that you receive as a mother, but also the crosses that your children are put upon and that they suffer.
0: Yeah, it's so true, and that's a great reality of motherhood that I don't think that you really experience until you are a mother.
1: Right.
0: There is that empathetic love that you have for the child. And when that child is suffering, you suffer all the more. Our Lady of Sorrows is very special to me too. It was Our Lady of Sorrows that consoled me when my son was killed in a vehicular accident shortly after he returned home from Iraq. And I thought about Our Blessed Lady during that time. And I thought, well, if this sword is so deep in my heart, and I am a sinful, weak woman, you, Mary, perfect, immaculate, how deeply must that sword have pierced your heart? How deeply must it have gone? And it was a beautiful opportunity for me to meditate on that, but also then to turn to Our Lady and to place myself in that very sword of her, the very wound of her heart that sword had opened, and I could find solace and comfort there too. She's a wonderful, wonderful intercessor. And Father, do you know the history by Yes. which she was selected?
2: Yes, in fact, the church where it was first established in Paris, Our Lady of Sion, apparently had a replica of Michelangelo's Pietà. And at the time, a lot of the women who formed the first arch-confraternity had sons and husbands that were in the Crimean Wars.
0: Mm-hmm.
2: And so, of course, some of them did not come home. And the sorrow, not only for military mother, but just the ordinary experience that of just compassion for your families.
0: Mm-hmm.
2: Just the ordinary of being a companion as a mother through the ups and downs of life and all of those things. So she became very much the focus of the women's attention under that title of Our Lady of Sorrows, and the icon of, which is our logo for our movement, not only in the U.S., but everywhere in Africa. The women in Africa wear a uniform for the Christian Mothers. And I don't know if some of the images will be shown, but they have a blue dress that has the Pietà on it. And so it's under that title and under that image of the Pietà, the compassionate mother, she began from the very beginning, she was tied to this movement. And I would just add something about this, what you said, that a couple of years ago, I was giving a retreat in Huntington, Indiana, and there was a young couple on this retreat, two beautiful little girls, and they were telling their story about their journey with the church. And the mother had grown up Catholic, drifted from her faith. And, you know, I work with Focus also. Our friars, Capuchins, have worked with the ministry Focus with Curtis Martin for over 30 years. And in fact, our Father John Lager from our Mid-America province was the spiritual director for 30 years for Focus. And then he asked me to get involved with them. Statistically, we know with them that 80% of young people, 80% that are raised Catholic in this country today won't be practicing their faith by the age of 21. Okay, so that's not all of them, but 80%, that's most of them. Okay, so this is a reality that you're describing for many, many families.
0: Yes.
2: And anyway, I'm on this retreat, and this woman is describing that dynamic, how she drifted in her college years, and she went off into New Age spiritualities and even dabbled in Wicca a bit and things.
0: My.
2: And then her husband was grew up as a Protestant, but a very intellectual type of fellow, basically studied himself into the Catholic Church, met, fell in love. She said, I had a Catholic grandmother that prayed the rosary for me every day. That's what she said. And I love my husband, she said, and I certainly respect his intellectual understanding of our faith. But she said, that's not why I'm a practicing Catholic. But I'm convinced it was my grandmother's rosary. And she said, my greatest sadness in life is that my grandmother never lived to see me back in the church as a practicing Catholic.
0: Not in this life.
2: Not in this life. So the model of perseverance is maybe even beyond this life in purgatory or from heaven. But that prayer is still effective because the church is three parts, not just the group that's here still on earth, church militant. The church, we're always united with the mystical body that's in purgatory and triumphant. And that intercessor, what's not important is, what is less important is the fact that people go through dissipation periods. We have a moral obligation to train children in religion.
0: Yes.
2: Faith is an adult experience. As it's the old saying, God has no grandchildren. And you can do your best to lay a good foundation, but most people, there's not a straight line from childhood formation into adult faith. Many people, the old saying goes, God writes straight with crooked lines. And so what is the most effective thing? In your hands are a series of prayers for children in that kind of a situation. For mothers, as Colleen said, the beautiful thing about the book is it gives language to the feminine heart of this compassion for your children. And, you know, today what people don't need is more information. If you have a smartphone or access to the internet, you have more information than St. Thomas Aquinas had in the 13th century when he wrote the Summa, right? People don't need text messages and links to the internet. You could have the greatest orator in the world, and it wouldn't convince a person without the grace to have faith. My immigrant Italian grandfather, and we were mentioning this to you on the break, who wouldn't darken the doorstep of a church, right? Every Sunday morning, he'd sit in his bar and restaurant that he owned with his coffee and his Camel cigarettes, watching Archbishop Sheen on television. You could have the most eloquent orator in the world, and it never got him to go back to church, okay? On the other hand, if a person's heart has the gift of faith, the simplest thing will be the most important revelation to them in the world. And what opens that grace? Prayer. Mm-hmm. If people, and it's not secondary, it's primary.
0: That's right.
2: If people are not praying for themselves, as Padre Pio said, you can send your guardian angel to their guardian angel.
0: That's right.
2: In other words, you can accompany people, you can compassionate for people through prayer. And then with the structure of the confraternity, as Colleen rightly mentioned, because of the grace of the church through the system of indulgences that were granted the confraternity, it's not just you alone out there as an island, right? That you're united with these other women who are not only praying for their own families, but praying with you. And the force of all of that grace is coming to bear on the hearts, minds, and souls of your children, and those of, you know, that you love that are perhaps

0: away from the faith.
1: Yes.
0: So you have to really trust that, because that is the truth.
1: Well, it's true, and I oftentimes remind parents of the Proverbs passage that says, train up a child in the way he should go, and when he is old, he will not depart from it.
0: Right.
1: And I underscore, when he is old. It doesn't say they won't depart, right? But train them up when they're old. Mm-hmm. They'll come back to the faith. Of course, that's my story,
0: right.
1: And the young lady's testimony that you shared with us about her grandma. My grandmother had 13 grandchildren, prayed a rosary a day for each one of us. One of those rosaries had my name on it, and it was her rosary that I know, just like that young lady, led me back. So when we talk about the power of prayer, you know, this is something that's very real, it's very efficacious, and it yields great fruit. And this book has all of these wonderful prayers in it just for you. So I am encouraging you to go out to EWTN's religious catalog. That's EWTNRC.com. Get a copy of this book, Mother Love. You will not be sorry. You know, buy one for your friend, buy one for your sister, buy one for your neighbor, buy one for the women in your life that you love, your best friends. Husbands, buy this for your wife. You know, I'll tell you, grandmas, buy it for your grandchildren, right? Beautiful, beautiful book. We're all called as women to be mothers. If it agrees with our state in life, and if our bodies work according to the permission for us to have a child, then we'll be biological mothers. But every single one of us is called to be a spiritual mother. Every single one of us. So this book is for every woman. We're going to be right back, inviting you to stay with us.

0: In the city named for St. Francis of Assisi, the faithful gather to celebrate their spiritual heritage and renew their commitment to the gospel. Experience resounding sacred music and reverend liturgy as EWTN takes you to Mission Dolores Basilica for the solemn pontifical Latin Mass on the 250th anniversary of the founding of San Francisco, here on the Global Catholic Network, EWTN.
1: There's a callous argument we hear all the time that's very offensive. I'm curious how you handle this. It's that it's better to kill a child, to abort a child, than for that child to be born with a handicap or a deformity or to be stuck in a foster care system. How do we respond?
2: Well, acknowledge that what they're really saying is that it's better to eliminate the sufferer than eliminate the suffering. Instead of improving foster care and the adoption process, we should just kill the child? How did killing a child become an act of mercy?
1: And you know what group of people most disagree with this argument? People with disabilities and their parents. Those with disabilities don't like it when people tell them that their lives are not worth living. They don't like it when people tell them that ending their lives is the most compassionate thing someone can do for them. They and their parents would tell you that's the least compassionate act they could ever imagine.

0: Welcome back, friends. We are visiting with our guest today. We're here with Father Joseph Tuscan and Colleen McDonald, and they're both representatives of the Confraternity of Christian Mothers. Father is the general director. Do I have that right, Father?
1: Director General.
0: Oh, had it backwards. Director General. Mm-hmm. And Colleen, of course, is the national president. Again, encouraging you to get a copy of the book. This is the book of the Confraternity of Christian Mothers. You don't have to be a member of the Confraternity to obtain a copy of it. We have it for you here at EWTN's Religious Catalog. But there are confraternities throughout this country and abroad. Father has been really regaling me with some of the locations where there are these confraternities. They're really literally all over the world. We have, am I right that it's 3,400 here in the United States? Am I right on that, or 3,400 worldwide?
1: I'd say what we can tell from our stats right now, there's 800 that we know for sure are active.
0: In the U.S.
1: In the U.S.
0: That's wonderful. Mm-hmm. So 800 active. I'm sure that there's one in your area, maybe one right there in your own home diocese. So we want to encourage you to get a copy of this book because it's chock full of beautiful prayers and opportunities, I mean, really to lead you in the direction that you want to go in by way of formation. You know, formation is such a big thing. But we were talking before we went to the break about the great realities of parenting. That we can obviously raise our children. We can't govern their lives at a certain point in time. But the fact of the matter is that if we have raised them well, and if we continue to pray for them, which we should always be doing, then we can have some certitude that God is offering them the grace, right, to respond in a deeper, more fully way to Him. And then we just have to pray that they will be receptive to that grace like Our Lady was receptive and move in that direction. Mm-hmm. Yeah. What have you seen, Colleen, in the lives of your women? Have you had experiences where women were praying for their children and dramatic, beautiful moments have happened?
2: I don't know that I would say dramatic or miracles, but the beauty of a mother's face when she does go through those sufferings and she knows that she can turn to the members of the confraternity for prayerful support and to help her get through the struggles that she's having, whether with her children or in her situation in her family, has been so powerful. You know, I can't tell you how many times women are coming up to me and saying, oh, especially the holy hour prayers that we pray, how they just really speak to women and bring them to their knees and bring them to, you know, this communion with other mothers, knowing that, you know, all the other mothers throughout the world, and even the holy souls that have gone before us, members of the confraternity, we remain united with them.
0: Yes. Mm-hmm. Yeah, and that's one of the beautiful realities of the confraternity, Father, is the fact that all of the prayers are efficacious of all of the members for each other, whether they know them or they don't know mm-hmm. them. I would assume something else, too, and you've had the opportunity, and I don't know if you have, Colleen, traveled with Father to the various confraternities in different countries or not, mm-hmm. no. But Father, you have been to so many of them around the world. Is it a universal struggle for parents with their children, or is that something that's more particular to more industrialized, secularized countries?
1: No, you know, it's interesting. I was just in Nigeria, mm-hmm. and, you know, there are more Catholics at Mass in Nigeria on a Sunday morning than in all of Western Europe.
0: Oh, my heavens.
1: I had a Mass for the Christian Mothers in Lagos, Nigeria, a couple of years ago at a parish run by the Redemptorist priests, and there were 800 members of the Confraternity of Christian Mothers at this Mass, regular Sunday Mass. They were dwarfed by the regular congregation, 3,000 people at this Mass. And they have Mass one after the other on Sunday morning. They're all like that. I mean, in Nigeria, and it's a very persecuted church, there's a lot of Christian persecution in Nigeria, of course. But to get people to come to Mass in Nigeria, what you have to do is open the door. They come in. But they will tell you, our friars will tell you, and their priests there will tell you, that there's a movement among some of the younger Nigerian youth. They're kind of fascinated with this idea of the pre-Christian culture, religion of Nigeria, and, you know, that there's this sort of move away from the church and things like that with some of the younger people. So even in this place where there's this great vitality, there's also this struggle with the younger generation that questions, right, the religiosity perhaps of their parents' generation and things like that. So even in a place that's very vibrant and very different from our own culture, that struggle, as you said, that crosses cultures.
0: Yeah, it does. But yet again, you know, we have that hope. We have that mm-hmm. certitude. I think of our Blessed Mother. I mean, she understands. Now, she doesn't understand in that way because, of course, her son was our Lord Jesus Christ. Mm-hmm. But she understands from that spiritual maternity that is hers for each soul, sure. right? So we suffer, but she suffers as well. And I think that the icon of Our Lady, of the most beautiful, wonderful image of her, of Our Lady of Sorrows, is quite a dynamic. I was so pleased when I went out and looked at your website. I know you. Do you want to say something, Colleen? Because
2: about Our Lady of Sorrows. Our Lady of Sorrows. You know, our Father in Heaven gives every one of His children the opportunity to choose. You know, to choose good or to choose evil, to choose Him or to choose not. And Our Lady of Sorrows stands with Him and looks at us and allows us that choice.

0: as well. But she's praying for us all the time, and she's hoping that we're going to make the right choice and come back to her son. And that's what we imitate as in Our Lady of Sorrows. Mm-hmm. She never imposes on us and tries to dictate our path. And we can't do that as mothers to our children. We have to imitate her and stand with the Father and say, yes, you have free will. And to try to impose on our children is doing, you know, more harm than good. It's not doing, you know, motherhood the way that Our Lady did. It's not honoring what God has given them in their free will.
1: Yeah, yeah. The passage, I'm thinking of the Latin phrase that you used in one of the programs this week, Father, acta non verba, right? It's so hard. It's so very hard. But oftentimes, the more that we preach against what they're doing and nag at them, you were mentioning nagging in one of the episodes as well, Father, I think the more resistant they can become. And so that stance of Our Lady, we stand with Our Lady at the foot of her son's cross, right? And we stand there at the foot of the cross of our children, because they don't realize that they're inflicting upon themselves a cross. We stand there and we pray. Mm-hmm. And we pray for the redemptive blood of Jesus, the redemptive grace that he won for us, to be effective in their lives. On your website, you have a couple of very compelling images of Our Lady. And one of them is Our Lady of Sorrows, but it's an unusual one. It's not the Pietà, or it's not Our Lady as I have her here on the set, where she has her heart, you know, pierced with the dolors. It's just and it's on the right side of the page there, and she just has the most sorrowful, crestfallen look, and I'm sure that that is expressive of every mother's heart who is going through a trial with a child.
2: Mm-hmm. There's, I gave you that Latin phrase, I'll give you another one.
1: Okay.
2: It's a phrase in Latin, Nemo sibi satis est agit omnis omicus amico.
1: Well, I can tell you I'm not going to remember that one, I'm going to remember the other one.
2: No one is an island unto themselves. Uh-huh. Everyone needs a friend.
1: Yes.
2: Right? And so, you know, the structure, you know, Christianity is about the building is the body of Christ. You know, that my sufferings, we share those. We share those burdens. And mothers, in a special way, share this heart connection because of the physical connection they have to their children.
1: That's right.
2: And in a spiritual way, with Our Lady of Sorrows, they're deeply connected through her Immaculate Heart. You know, you think about the fact that the beautiful Sacred Heart of her son was in her own body for 9 months. That tiny little Sacred Heart beating under that Immaculate Heart of the Blessed Mother for 9 months, the two hearts, the beating is one, you know, and the pure heart of Saint Joseph accompanying them the whole way. We are heart connected to God, and this is not just physical. It's not just physical. Fathers are involved because it's those three hearts. I love, you know, I love that spirituality of the three hearts, right? Mm-hmm. The pure heart of Saint Joseph, the Immaculate Heart of the Blessed Mother, and the Sacred Heart of Jesus. It really shows that it's really the family. The Christian mothers were never trying to take women away from their families. The Christian mothers, the movement of the Confraternity of Christian Mothers was to rebuild the family. Encourage women, support them, inspire them, help them in practical ways. I mean, many of our local confraternities, we are these beautiful young women with all these little children. And one of the things they regularly talk about in their meetings is these meal trains where they help each other with meals after they've given birth, and they take care of food for each other for a couple of weeks or so. And there is this way that you're just not alone. Mm-hmm. You're not alone.
1: And that is what gives such encouragement to so many. Mm-hmm. And so once again, friends, I want to send you out to EWTN's religious catalog, EWTNRC.com. You can get a copy of Mother Love. I am inviting you to get out to the Confraternity of Christian Mothers website, fathersitta.com or .org. Confraternity.org. Okay, mm-hmm. So it's Confraternity of Christian Mothers. Oh, what am I saying? Confraternity of Christian Mothers.
0: Or just Christian. It's just Christian Mothers.org.
1: ChristianMothers.org. I'm sorry, mm-hmm. friends. It's ChristianMothers.org. I think I put in the whole name and somehow arrived there. But all of that being said, we want you to get to that website. It's beautiful. Find out more. And don't forget about this beautiful book, Mother Love, EWTNRC.com. 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Bye-bye now.

0: Dominicans from across Ireland gather to honor the Blessed Virgin Mary. 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
1: Can you be too strict as a parent? What is too strict? Standards too high? Oxford, I really understand that you get mad at your sister, so I'll tell you what, I don't want to be too strict. Instead of not being allowed to be mean to her, you're allowed to yell at her twice a day and maybe push her down once. You can be too harsh. Too strict? In the context of a loving home with high standards, is that too strict? No, that's high standards. Strictness and harshness are two different things. Put your standards where you want them to be, well above the cultures, and the culture will accuse you of being too strict. You're no such thing. You have high standards. Strictness is not the same as harshness. Easy to be too harsh. In love, not easy to be too strict.

0: 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Well, you're at home with Jim and Joy, and you are an important part of our EWTN family, and we're so very delighted that you've welcomed us into your home. 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Well, today we're welcoming Catherine Moran to our show. Catherine is of the Ukrainian and Croatian heritage. She's a wife and a mother of five, including two adopted children from Ukraine and a grandmother of eight. She hosts Fatima Today on Radio Maria and serves in leadership with Our Lady's Blue Army, the Byzantine Division, including as a board trustee of Our Lady's Blue Army USA, a longtime Catholic homeschool educator, and a Third Order Franciscan. She participated in Vatican delegations on Catholic homeschooling in 1995 and in 1997. She and her family are parishioners of Holy Trinity St. Anne's Ukrainian Byzantine Catholic Church. And today she's going to be joining us to speak about the spirituality of Sister Lucia and Saint Jacinta and the importance of the message of Fatima Today through her books. She wrote a beautiful book, Mary's Gentle Path and Holy in a Hurry, and the beautiful meditations. You could go out to the website, bluearmy.com. We'll have a wonderful conversation with Catherine, and the importance in today is the Feast of the Holy Rosary.
1: Yes, yes.
0: And it's important with the message from Fatima in that we pray the rosary. I'm a convert

0: to teach myself how to pray the rosary. Maybe you grew up praying the rosary with your family. 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And it's a beautiful, beautiful devotion.
1: We'll learn more about Our Lady of the Rosary, Our Lady of Fatima, these precious young children who encountered Our Lady in so dramatic a way, and the instructions of Our Lady of Fatima, what she was calling the church to. So important then, as important now. We need the message of Fatima. We'll be right back. Plenty more to come. Please don't go away. You can go to BlueArmy.com as well. We'll be right back.

0: When I think about the desire for priesthood in my life, it's really difficult to pinpoint a first moment when I had that desire in a very conscious way. But what I did know is that even as a young child, as early as first grade, that I would oftentimes find myself drawn just to desire to be in the sacred space of the church. Yet as I did grow up, the idea of being a priest became something that was more annoying after a while. Especially in my high school years, I found myself trying to actively dismiss it. So much so that when I went to college, I really went to college closing myself off firmly to the idea of being a priest. Over those college years though, the Lord put on my heart a continuing desire that I couldn't deny. The difficulty for me was coming to the point where I could say yes to that. And where I could say to God, I'm willing to trust you and I'm willing to give you my life. You see, I was willing to give God anything, just not everything. And that was a big obstacle to overcome. I wanted to do something that I wanted for my life. And so I really put a line in the sand. I wanted 10 years to do what I want, and then I would give God the rest of my life. As I approached the end of my college though, I found myself in a life-threatening situation. I was not willing to give him a chance. And when I realized that, and when I made it safely through that perilous moment, I realized that I needed to go to seminary, and I needed to give God that chance to help me discern authentically a possible call to the priesthood. That's when I realized that God indeed was calling me to be a priest, and I could say yes to it.
1: For more information on the priesthood or religious life, log on to ewtn.com/religious-life.

0: Welcome back. Well, our guest today is Catherine Moran. She's the author of Mary's Gentle Path and Holy in a Hurry. Go out to the website, bluearmy.com. Well, Catherine, we're excited to have you on our show today. We want you to tell our family about Mary's Gentle Path, the information that you got from Sister Lucia, and the way that you decided to write the meditation from her words.
1: Yes, the idea came to me after the canonization of the two children. And I sort of told Dave Carolla, the executive director, sort of my boss, I said, you know, we missed the boat. There are saints. We don't have much out there on them. I says, Lucia's going to be canonized. We know that. We need something on her. And he looked at me and he says, okay, go and write something. I said, oh, great. So I thought and thought and thought, because there's good biographies on her, you know, Pathways Under the Gaze and the Intimate Life of Sister Lucia. So the idea of that came in Holy Hour, to have a meditation book. One of her quotes from her extensive writings, I use calls from Message of Fatima and the two books she wrote as extensive sources. So I thought a quote a day, and then a meditation on that quote. What are we trying to pull out on that quote today? What is she trying to teach us? And then later in the writing of it, I came up with the idea of a daily challenge. Most people don't like or know what resolution means in meditation. Daily challenge is just a more easy word to remember. So what are you going to try and focus on today to do? And it's short, 5-10 minutes, because as an educator, people will say to me, I have no time to read, or I have trouble reading. I can't read more than 5 or 10 minutes. This fit the T perfectly for them. And hopefully at the end of the year, you have a little

0: for more in-depth knowledge from this wonderful seer, this wonderful, I call her the Apostle of Devotion, the Immaculate Heart of Mary. I think that's what it's going to be someday, like St. Margaret Mary was, for the Sacred Heart, because the two hearts are one. So I really think there's so much Lucia can teach us in her writings. Our Lady told her when she was 10, you will need to learn to read and write. 10,000 letters, 2,000-page diary, countless books.
1: She learned how to read and write.
0: Oh, yes, she learned to read and write, and she really wrote a lot.
2: Yeah. And she had such beautiful wisdom to share with
0: us. Yes, she did. She was a catechist at the age of 10. Her mother was a catechist and taught her to be a catechist, which is why she was allowed to receive her first communion, I think, around the age of 7, because she knew her faith so well.
1: Mm-hmm. Set the context for us back at Fatima and the children, the date of this taking place, you know, like World War One time, and tell us about the three children. For those that may not know the story, everybody, well, I know a Lady of Fatima, but they don't know the story, how long those two younger ones lived, what was said to Lucia about the extent of her life, and just give us some context.
0: Yeah. Well, you know, they think, most people think Fatima started May 13th, 1917, and it did. But in reality, it took place a year earlier when the guardian angel of Portugal appeared to the three children, spring, summer, and fall of 1916. And the role of the angel was to prepare the children for Our Lady's message. And he taught them prayer, penance, reparation, especially Eucharistic adoration. The first one was just a call to it, and they said he was a young man, white as snow, crystal, shining like the sunshine through it, and of great beauty. And they were just amazed by him. And he told them to prayer and penance, and to offer up everything they do as a sacrifice. And then when he came in the summer, they were playing, and he sort of scolded them. What are you doing? Our hearts of Jesus and Mary have designs on you. Mm-hmm. And after that, they sort of paid more attention. It's in the fall that he really got it home when he appeared with a chalice, with a host above it, with the host dripping blood into the chalice. And he taught the children how to pray and do Eucharistic adoration. He got on the crown, and this is an ancient form of praying. Eastern Rite Catholics do it. Mm-hmm. With his on his knees and his forehead touching the ground, he taught the children to pray. You know, O Most Holy Trinity, Father, Son, Holy Spirit, I adore you profoundly, present in all the tabernacles of the world in reparation for the outrage, sacrileges, and differences by which he is offended. And they prayed it three times. Mm-hmm. And that's a prayer the children prayed all year after that, whenever they thought about it. And then he gave the host to Lucia and the chalice to the two children, Francisco and Jacinta. They were 5 and 7 at the time. And they hadn't made their first communion yet. You didn't make it till you were 12 or 13 at that time. So they got their first communion from a guardian angel. Mm-hmm. Yeah. I like to think, can you imagine the angels in heaven all vying for the position to be a Eucharistic minister? Because Saint Jose Escrivia said, if the angels could envy us anything, it would be receiving communion, because they cannot receive communion. Yeah. So he brought Jesus to them. And so that prepared them for May 13th, when Our Lady finally came in 1917.
1: Yeah. And you have these prayers that they were learning. You also have the famous pardon prayer.
0: Pardon prayer.
1: They taught them, my God, I believe, I adore, I hope, and I love thee. I beg pardon for those who do not believe, do not adore, do not hope, and do not love thee. And wow, there's so much in that in terms of him teaching them a spirituality for their own sake, but then also it immediately goes to other people. And that's so much of the revelation of Fatima is this whole, you know, intercession and penance and prayer and conversion, concern for the people of the world. So it's not enough that you say, I believe, I adore, I hope, I love. I'm praying for those that don't do those things.
0: And refuse to do it.
1: And refuse to do it.
0: Yeah, that's a beautiful prayer. I pray it when the priest elevates the host after the consecration. I pray that prayer. Because now you've got Jesus up there. He is captive audience. You can ask anything you want of him.
2: It is beautiful. And what I love about that prayer is, you know, sometimes, and it reveals our own hearts, is, you know, we can get disgusted by other people's sin or their lack of faith or how they are and they just don't get it, you know, but they're on a journey and we need to pray for them on their journey, for the grace that their eyes would be open, that their ears would be, they could hear. I mean, I didn't even want to be Catholic. But there were people praying for me, right? And so.

0: Oh, I mean, it was just like, I don't even know how that happened. But it was a grace because people were praying and God was doing a great work. And there was so much I didn't understand. And I still don't understand.
1: That's because we're always learning.
0: Right. But we're on that beautiful journey. And so what it reveals about the children's heart and the heart of God is that God's heart and our Blessed Mother's heart is grieved for the sin
1: yes.
0: of man. And we can be disgusted and just, ugh, but no, God's grieved and he wants you and I to be grieved and pray that they would come to the knowledge and the grace and the love and the mercy of Jesus.
1: Yes. You asked what the children were like. Now, before the apparitions, I tell this to the little kids when I talk. They were told to pray the rosary. Now, Francisco was very laid back, easygoing, could have been even lazy if he wasn't careful. Jacinta was very enthusiastic, talkative, possessive, loved to win, and Lucia was the level-headed one. Well, before the apparitions, this was the 13th, they said, we gotta pray the rosary before we play. And Francisco goes, let's do it the quick way.
0: Right.
1: And they proceeded to point to the mountain and go, Hail Mary, Hail Mary, Hail Mary, Hail Mary, Hail, 10 times, Our Father.
2: It's the Reader's Digest version.
1: Yeah, and after the apparition, this is how they prayed. Hail Mary, full of grace, the Lord is with thee. Mm-hmm. One, just seeing Our Lady was, I mean, to me it's like seeing heaven when she came down, when she came through the sky and settled on the cloud. And it's interesting, Lucia, no, she's the only one who could see, hear, and speak to her because she was going to live a long time to show us how to live the Fatima message. Little Jacinta could hear her, but Francisco could only see her. And he didn't see her. He was asking, who are you talking to?
2: Right. Mm-hmm.
1: And they said, Our Lady said, tell him to pray his rosary and he will see me. And by the third Hail Mary, he could see her.
2: Oh, wow.
1: So most people don't know that. So there she is coming to them. And they're seeing, it's the wonder of seeing and what isn't. But Lucia, what would be your first words to if you saw something like that? Wouldn't it be, who are you?
0: Mm-hmm.
1: It wasn't hers.
0: Mm-hmm.
1: It's, where do you come from? And then after that, the first words always were, what do you want of me?
0: Mm-hmm.
1: Always. She never asked who she was.
0: Mm-hmm.
1: The where do you come from is a custom in Fatima. When a stranger comes into the village, you must offer them hospitality. How far did they travel? Where did they come from? Do they need a good bed to sleep in? What do they need? And once she knew that wasn't necessary, she only said, where do you come from? What do you want of me? And, you know, personally, it would have been me. I would have said, who are you? I would have wanted to know.
2: So what was, share about Jacinta again, maybe I just didn't hear, but what was she like before and then? Then they have this encounter, and that's the difference between mechanically, maybe even in repetition, you know, saying Hail Mary, you know, just quickly, you know, doing that to this is an encounter. I saw her. And that is the hope of the rosary, is that we encounter Jesus with Mary, meditating upon these mysteries of the faith. And John Paul II really taught so much about that and helped me to pray the rosary in a new way, because he was saying, you're praying with Our Lady who encountered these mysteries and you're in this together. I was like, oh wow, this is so deeply personal and intimate. What were the changes in Jacinta's life?
1: You mean Lucia?
2: Lucia's life, I'm sorry.
1: She was a very serious little girl.
2: Yeah.
1: She liked to play, but she was very methodical. You could trust her. I think after the apparitions, when she saw the Mother of God, it brought home her seriousness. It brought home her responsibilities that she could be depended on. You know, she was, when Jacinta told everybody that they saw a beautiful lady, her mother, Lucia's mother, immediately turned on her, and they were close.
0: Mm-hmm.
1: And this was a heartache. It would have been easy for this 10-year-old little girl to have said, okay, I didn't see anything. I cannot lose my mother's affection, my mother's love for me. Because she was constantly, her mother would say, I cannot believe Our Lady would appear to one of my children. So she became more of a rock, you know what I mean? And she was that way her whole life. She was very particular. She wanted to make sure everything was carried out exactly as Our Lady and Our Lord asked of her. And she showed us that walking this daily path to heaven, although it's strewn with crosses and troubles and hardships, it can be a joyful path, because she showed us that we save souls when we offer up our daily duties. We save our souls. We save the souls of poor sinners who have no one to pray for them. Mm-hmm. And this is what she showed us. And she showed us how to come into that deep love with the Immaculate Heart of Mary.
0: Yeah.
1: Because Our Lady told her in the second apparition that the two children, her cousins, would die soon. They died within 4 years. They were 10 years old. Mm-hmm. And she cried out, am I to be here all alone?
0: Yeah.
1: And that's when Our Lady gave us what we need to realize. No, you won't. Mm-hmm. I will always be with you. My Immaculate Heart will be your refuge and the sure way that will lead you to

0: not your protection, your source of joy? Are you not in the folds of my mantle and the crossings of my heart? What else do you need? And that was Our Lady of Fatima telling them, my Immaculate Heart is your refuge. It is the one that's going to help you through all your trials.
1: Again, you take quotes. This is all year long.
0: Yes.
1: And it was really helpful for me. I haven't studied all that much the words of these children. And so you have that little portion there, then the meditation. And in one of the quotes that you have, it says, she said, Lucia, the intimate sight of one's own nothingness in the light of what God sometimes deigns to show cost me a lot. Okay, let's say it again. The intimate sight of one's own nothingness that in the light of what God sometimes deigns to show costs me a lot. Speak to this. What is she getting across there? Nothingness, you know, some people would say, well, we're not nothing. I mean, we're made in the image and likeness of God. What is she getting to here about nothingness, the pain of that, but the consolation that comes out of that, the insight?
0: The children and the first two apparitions, after Our Lady spoke, she lowered her hands and powerful lights came off of them, enveloping the children. Francisco's the one who said, what was that light? Was it God? All I know is I couldn't believe what was in me, God was in me. And they were so immersed in that light that they saw God in as much as they were able to see him and experience him. And this is the sense of nothingness, because when you're in the midst of Almighty God, and that sense of nothingness, you know you are truly dependent on him for everything. Am I right? I mean,
2: You're right.
1: Yeah. We're going to take a break at this point and hold you over for the final segment, get together some of the most meaningful and best stuff as we come back. You can purchase both Mary's Gentle Path and Holy in a Hurry at EW10RC.com, EW10RC.com. 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Plenty more to come. We'll be right back. Please don't go away.
0: That's a good quote you chose.
1: Yeah. Thank you.
0: Because I don't know if people realize that came from them experiencing the light of it.

0: At Christmas Midnight Mass, God gave me a special grace that I will never forget. I saw the child Jesus, who came out of the host, standing near the priest at the altar. He stood there, smiling at me. He came to me and whispered in my ear,
1: "I want to be close to your heart, because I want to teach you spiritual childhood. I want you to be very little and humble in everything you say and do towards others. In this way, I could use you to bring others to my love and mercy."
0: He looked into my eyes with great love, and I heard him speak to me in my heart.
1: "Remember, I want you to remain little, trusting me as a small child who trusts his parents in all his needs

0: for finishing up our conversation with Catherine Moran. Catherine, backstage, you were speaking to us about your love for the Saints. And just wondering how you went from the love of the Saints generally to these, to Fatima, to these children, and just anything else you want to share about your writings in the Blue Army, how you connected with that.
1: Yeah, well, it started very young. My mother, I always saw her praying the rosary, always. And I think one night I saw her in there, my brother and I. You know, we were 4 and 5, and we said to her, "What you doing, Mom?" She goes, "Praying the rosary." "Oh, can we do it?" "I don't think so. You're a little too young yet." So next night we asked her again, and she, same thing. By the third night we asked her, and she looked at us. She said, "I says we were going to her, Mom. We're big enough. We really are." And she says, "Well, I think you're ready to come learn to pray the rosary." Mm. And that's how I learned my love of the rosary from my mother. And then.

0: I went to a Byzantine Catholic school, and the first time I heard of Fatima was when I was in second grade. And the sister would have us come in after recess, and we'd pray a decade of the rosary so the Holy Father would respond properly to the third secret when he read it. And that dates me there. But that memory is real strong in my mind. Plus, in my Byzantine church, on the one side of the altar is to Jesus, an icon, and the left is to Our Lady. And Monsignor Halatki had a beautiful icon of Our Lady on a tree with three children and sheep. It was Fatima, because he was devoted to it. So I was looking at Fatima long before I even knew what it was. So when we got, when I turned to my mid-20s, I was looking for something more fulfilling in my life. You know, I'd gone to college, I went to Kent State, you know, not much exciting there. And I was having children, and now I was concerned about their salvation. And so I delved a little bit more and found out about the Blue Army. And so we resurrected, so to speak, the Blue Army division. There are divisions throughout the country. There's a Byzantine division. It's the only one. So we resurrected it for northeastern Ohio, where we operate out of, so that we could do things like bring the International Pilgrim Virgin statue there. But prior to that, most of my life spent reading. I am an avid reader. You can ask my kids. I've got 10, 12 books on the floor. I love reading the lives of the saints. And I think it prepared me for this, because I read about apparitions of Our Lady, the saints, Saint Bernadette, Saint Catherine Laboure, Saint Gertrude the Great, I dearly love, Saint Bridget of Sweden. I mean, I'm just naming a few. Saint Teresa of Avila that I love dearly.
1: We just have a minute left, and I'm not asking you to unpack them, but you just said secrets. See, there's a lot of people, I mean, there's some that are deeply devoted to this, others don't. So just can you mention the three secrets? Just what would you title them?
0: Well, they've already been revealed. You go to the website and read them. And they were basically the three secrets. The first two were revealed about the war and with the children, you know, how to handle that. And the third one was, it's the one where she wrote it down, where the angel is coming and striking the earth. And it's, and people were climbing up a mountain, and the Holy Father was struck and killed. And those are pertinent on prayer. So you can't focus on the secrets. You really can't, because that's not the Fatima message. The Fatima message is not mankind must stop offending God by sin. He's already too much offended. And devotion to the Immaculate Heart of Mary. Those are the key things there. Prayer, penance, reparation through the Immaculate Heart of Mary.
1: Thank you so much for being with us. We look forward to tomorrow. More sharing, especially as you unpack for us Saint Jacinta and who she was, and the impact that these, that this apparition had on her life. So be sure to join us again tomorrow in our conversation with Catherine Moran. Go to EWTNRC.com for both books there. You're an important part of this EWTN family. You're never alone, and you're always at home with Jim. Enjoy. Bye now.
2: Good job.

In the city named for St. Francis of Assisi, the faithful gather to celebrate their spiritual heritage and renew their commitment to the gospel. 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

Hi, this is Dr. Anthony Rizzi, here to talk about Faith Matters. And today I want to talk to you about AI, artificial intelligence, which is all the rave now. It's been talked about and is, you know, when you do a Google search, you'll often get an AI response. And it's become more and more common for people to use it for all kinds of things, from legal briefs to solving equations to writing programs to writing letters, whatever, anything you can think of. And what's disturbing about it is that we've come to a place where we don't interact in the way that we should with people. We are substituting AI for people, and people are becoming more like AI, and AI is becoming more like people. And the thing we have to watch for in the future is the idea that we will accept

communications with an AI bot over the difficulty of communicating with a real person. And as we get more and more used to it and it's become more AI accepting and more AI acting like AI ourselves, the more comfortable that is becoming. And we're seeing a lot of that in the antisocial behavior that is the not spending time together, the not talking to each other in person, to not using the phone to talk to each other, but using the phone in kind of strange, like, distancing ways, even where we create a Facebook or Snapchat facade of ourselves and somebody else creates that same facade and we play Snapchat facade with each other. And we don't penetrate the person. And then, so the AI is better at that than us. And so pretty soon there's going to be the AI dating, you know, site. And it's going to be horrible. It's going to be bad. But the temptation is getting strong and we have to resist it and we have to notice that it's coming and start making ourselves not AI, but thoughtful, intelligent people that act according to reason and truth in our lives and have a full human life so that AI can be a, you know, low-level assistant, but not a replacement that it's heading to be. Thank you for listening. This has been Faith Matters.

0: Good evening and welcome back to the Journey Home program. I'm your host, John Mark Grota, here on EWTN. Once again, we have this great privilege to come together to hear a story of faith and conversion. We're joined tonight by Deacon Kerry Clivan. He's a convert from Judaism. I'm really honored to have him here with us tonight. Deacon, thanks for being here.
1: Oh, but really my pleasure.
0: So honored to have you here. Talk about your story of how you became Catholic, well, Christian and Catholic, right? Growing up a Jewish background, but also your vocation story, right? We'll get to that as well today.
1: Yeah, look forward to it.
0: Yeah.
1: You mentioned conversion. I don't even look at it as a conversion story, you know? Mm-hmm. I know you have a lot of people on the show that say that they're former this or former that, some Protestant faiths, right? I can't say I'm former Jewish.
0: Yeah, right.
1: I'm Jewish. It's who I am. One of the things I kind of think about, it's interesting that when you think about the faith to the path to Christianity, the Jewish community may look upon me as a traitor. I understand it, right? The Bible does talk about the fact that the hardness of our hearts, right? Paul talks about that in his letter to the Romans. For me, though, I try to explain that, I've gone from the minor leagues to the major leagues, but I'm on the same team. We've got to remember the same team. That's how I look at it.
0: Yeah.
1: But you want to know about my faith journey?
0: Yeah,
1: where does it start? So let me give you a little bit about my background. So, born and raised Jewish, and from a family in Brooklyn, New York. I was raised in a family that being Jewish is a culture as well as your religion, right? It's who we are, and in my family. I don't know. You got Irish Catholics. You got my wife is Italian Catholic, but I'm Jewish, right? My family, my mother kept a kosher home. I say a pseudo kosher home, right? So I wasn't raised with a really, really Orthodox Jewish background. We celebrated the holidays. I joke about my mom had. In her kosher home, in a Jewish home, you keep two sets of dishes, right? You have your meat dishes and your dairy dishes. You don't mix them, right, for different meals. You don't mix that type of thing. And, of course, there's the Passover dishes, but we'll leave those aside. My mother kept three sets of dishes. We had our meat dishes, our dairy dishes, and then when we ordered in Chinese food, we had, things like that. So, but we celebrated the holidays were big, right? Yeah. Passover. Yeah. I have a small family. Cousins, my mother was always still is. We still celebrate the Jewish holidays, and I'll get to that and how we celebrate them. There was Passover, Rosh Hashanah, Yom Kippur, all those important holidays, Hanukkah, of course, and that's how I was raised, and those were important. Yeah. We didn't go to temple a lot. We went during those holidays. My uncle, my great uncle, World War II vet, was probably the most religious in the family, and I would go with him during Yom Kippur, which is that full day of spending hours in temple. That was my upbringing.
0: Yeah,
1: and then. My neighborhood, by the way, where I grew up in Brooklyn, I grew up in a neighborhood that was 99% Jewish, right? If you came during Hanukkah time and looked in the neighborhood, there was big buildings we were in. You looked up, you saw all these orange lights during Hanukkah, all the menorahs. And then there was this, like hundreds.
0: Yeah.
1: And then you had one that was decorated with big green and the Catholics, right? There was the one Catholic out of these hundreds. So I was raised in that neighborhood. Coincidentally, that's where I meet my future wife. And my wife is Catholic, right? So my mother raised me in the right neighborhood to end up with a Jewish wife. She ends up with the shiksa wife for me. And my in-laws got what they deserved. They raised their Catholic daughter in a neighborhood that is predominantly Jewish, and they end up with the Jewish son-in-law, although nobody knew that the path that was going to lead towards towards my becoming baptized and then ultimately a deacon in the Catholic Church. Yeah. So where can I go from there? So when my wife and I, we started dating relatively young. We met after her. She was going into her senior year of high school. Mm-hmm. I just graduated high school. We went to the same high school. We didn't know each other. Mm-hmm. My older brother-in-law was my camp counselor. I didn't even know they had a sister. Maybe they were trying to keep her away from me. I don't know. But so that was where we met. We dated for a number of years. We had a breakup for a short period of time. Then we got back together again and got married.
0: Let me ask you, Deacon, was your wife practicing Catholic? Because I know you sort of described, you mean you went to temple a little bit, but you weren't necessarily devout in terms of the religious side of it. Where were you in terms of your personal faith, and where was she in terms of hers?
1: Yeah, well, as a kid, I was a very proud Jew. I went to Hebrew school, and I didn't go to a yeshiva, but I went to Hebrew school, which was once a week up until my bar mitzvah. But I think after my bar mitzvah, I think my faith started to dwindle significantly. You know, I think school tends to teach kids, unless you're in a religious school, I think, to especially if you're science minded, that there's not a God. And I do look back and I see things that were taught as if they were fact when they're not fact. And I'll talk about that part of my journey too, which starts with that search for a creator. Yeah. My wife was born and raised Catholic. Her family was, I can't say that they went to church every Sunday. My wife, it's funny, she told me when she was young that her parents would make her go to church on Sunday, but not her older brothers. You know, they were worried about the girl, right? But yeah, the family had faith, and I was exposed to it on the holidays, going and spending time with them. Very interesting. They grew up, they had a lot of friends that were Jewish, right? Yeah, yeah. My wife's grandmother, one of my favorite people in the whole world, I miss her. She and I had this special bond. So this little Italian woman, but she spoke fluent Yiddish, right? She grew up in Bensonhurst, Brooklyn, and that neighborhood is you're either Jewish or you're Italian, and there's a lot of similarities, right? Yeah, yeah. You know, I joke about the difference between the Jewish mom and the Italian mom, right? You know the difference?
0: I haven't heard this one.
1: No. So when the kid does something wrong, the Italian mother is, I'm going to kill you. The Jewish mother is, oi, I'm going to kill myself, you know? So I learned some Yiddish words from this little Italian grandmother of my wife's. Mm-hmm. And one example is the difference between a shlomiel and a shlomazel. This I learned from her, right? Picture yourself at a ball game. You got your Coke in one hand. You got your popcorn in the other, trying to squeeze your way to the seats. You slip and you drop it all.
0: Yeah.
1: You're a shlomiel.
0: Uh-huh.
1: The person who it all lands on, that's the schlamazel, right? So I grew up with sure. with this experience, and that was my first exposure to being at a Sunday meal. You know, my wife's probably going to hate that I bring this up, but I remember my mother-in-law, and also miss her too. She passed away a few years ago. That she said, "I bet you had spaghetti with ketchup." And my answer was, "Yeah, like." Right? I mean, is there something wrong with that?
0: Yeah, yeah.
1: And I learned very quickly that sauce, gravy, as my wife's grandmother used to call it, was a different world than spaghetti with ketchup.
0: Yeah,
1: sorry for giving you a little taste of Judaism, a Brooklyn Jew there. But that was the growing up experience. And definitely by the time I was married, I would describe myself as agnostic, and I do think it was through my science-minded brain and how I was taught in school about things, you know, the Miller experiment, and you think that the creation, they're able to have, you know, one amino acid created in a test tube means that life, you know, amino acid is like taking one cog off of a 747 jumbo jet and saying you have life,
0: yeah,
1: right?
0: Quite a leap.
1: quite a leap, but that's where I was.
0: Yeah.
1: That's where I was. And then, you know, as time went on, I think I one of the first things that happened, my wife and I were married a year.
0: We married, and where were you guys at this point?
1: So we get married.
0: Yeah.
1: I was 25 when I got married. My wife was 24. We got married by a rabbi and a priest. The priest became a dear, dear friend, mm-hmm. Father Mike, Father Matteo Rizzo from Brooklyn. He passed away last year, and a wonderful man. And you're going to hear me talk mm-hmm. about him because there's a critical thing that happens before I discern, as I'm discerning the diaconate.
0: Yeah.
1: And he became a real dear friend to us. And, you know, her parents wanted us to get married in church. And it felt uncomfortable for me to bring my family to church. And we settled on this. And I do remember my in-laws pushing it. And then we met with Father Mike, and he basically, for the first time, he was the brother of a friend's boyfriend. And he explained how you can't exchange vows twice, you know, so it's going to be got to be one ceremony. And I remember when he met us, he was a young priest at the time. He was dressed casually, my wife and I speaking with my fiance at the time, speaking with him. Then he says, let me meet with your parents. And now we go to meet with him with the parents, and he's dressed in his collar. And that was young. But at that point, I said that. Smart guy, right? And then her parents were fine, and we had this one ceremony. It was at a CW Post College has an interfaith chapel, and that's where we did. So, other than the fact that it was 102 degrees outside, seriously, and that there was no air conditioning this chapel, yeah. we got through it. So, at that point, you know, I'm Jewish, and there's no pressure, right? My wife and I both agree that she's Catholic, I'm Jewish. I agree to raise the kids Catholic. Religion was more important to her family, and you know, from a Jewish perspective, really, it's usually looked upon by the mother. What is the mother? That's how a kid is determined to be Jewish or not. So, why? I don't know. I think it dates back to the point where you could say we know who the mother is when you can't really say you know who the father is, right? So then a year after we're married, we go to Jamaica for a vacation, and we meet this couple that's on their honeymoon, Mike and Paula, Mike Forrest, and we became extremely close. He's Baptist at the time, and I joke about this. You know, we met him on the beach. We were standing in line to water ski. And it sounds like a joke. A Jew and really Baptist does. Meet on a beach, yada yada, two deacons, because he's a Catholic deacon now. And he and I start these conversations. Our friends, we became really, really close. Yeah, you know, they travel to us, we travel to them. Our kids are close. He's the godfather of my first daughter. My wife and I are both godparents to his son. I was asked to be the sponsor at his daughter's confirmation. But we did family vacations together, and we're always together. And I was just there from Massachusetts, so it's not even that we're close, distant.

0: wise. I was just there. His daughter just got married, and my wife and I were there, and we both read at the wedding as well. So he was very religious and very knowledgeable, and he and I would have these debates, and I didn't have. Yeah, my Jewish upbringing, I understood some of the Bible, but I wasn't really versed in a lot. And that when I look back, I think that was the beginning of my journey. It started a point where I started thinking and trying to really was to be able to have a real conversation with him. And we talked about some moral issues, too. Maybe we talked about abortion and stuff. And I was really raised very, very liberal. And that really was the beginning. But it wasn't a path to Christ. It was just that was a path to challenging my beliefs.
1: Yeah, being open to truth, open to the search, open to the questions.
0: Yes,
1: yeah.
0: Truth is, that's the critical thing. And that's why, for everybody, mm-hmm. and I'm going to talk about a point where I opened myself up. I'm going to get to that. That's the starting point. Then a few years later, I become a father, right? My kids were all adopted from Russia. My wife and I, when we were young, we always felt we would adopt. And our plan was that we would have a couple of children biologically first, and then we would adopt an older child. But God had a different plan for us, and which I could look back and witness it now, that plan was there. The struggles we had gone through to wasn't a conception issue, was carrying the pregnancies through. Oh. And there was a point where I wasn't understanding what my wife was going through. It was very, very different for her than it was for me. For me, it was, we'll try again, right? We were going to Father Mike. He comes in again and just going for counseling. And I just, out of nowhere, I don't know, something just came over me. And then I said, why don't we adopt now, right? And my wife's whole demeanor, everything changed at that moment. She knew that the result of this was going to be a baby. And I'm not going to go into the whole story of why we chose Russia. I'm Eastern European by descent. She's Italian, Irish. Italy and Ireland don't have international adoption programs. Russia did at the time. And that was our path. And when we adopted my first child, Emily, she was a 10-month-old baby. And holding her in my arms for the first time was a real experience of God, and then I got to then all of a sudden the realization my kids are going to be raised Catholic. I was fine with that, but I started thinking, we still want to celebrate the Jewish holidays, right? My mother. I didn't talk about much. I didn't get to my journey at that point yet of what it meant to the family, being Jewish and now all of a sudden becoming a Catholic. But I'll get to that. But I wanted to still have my kids celebrate the holidays, right? And I started thinking, well, Jesus was Jewish. There's got to be a connection there. Let me read a little so I can understand that, because I don't want to confuse them. Passover is Passover for Jews, and they know that they have Jewish family. They have a Jewish father, Jewish grandmother. But let me understand it so I could teach them and not confuse them. And then I started reading, and it really started making me wonder. But I'm going to backtrack because I skipped over one important thing that happened before that, where I started reading a lot of science books. And this may have stemmed from Michael Forrest, some of the things that he and I were debating. Mm-hmm. And I was agnostic at the time. And now all of a sudden I start reading some books on intelligent design. And things started making sense. There's some great authors out there. Michael Behe has a book, Darwin's Black Box, that talks about irreducible complexity. These are written in the 90s. Yeah. Science has come so far in all this time. When you study that, you study the fine tuning of the universe. DNA, the amount of information that science has come so far with artificial intelligence right now and what computers can do, but the amount of information that is in a single cell and how perfectly compact it is just remarkable.
1: Yeah.
0: And so I went through this and continued even to this day. I just love reading it. It got me to a point where I realized

0: that it takes more faith to not believe in a creator than to believe in a creator.
1: That's a great way to put it.
0: Yeah. And then, but that's not saying the God of the Bible. That's just saying that the universe has a creator behind it. And then I hit this point where I start reading about Christ. And I can't tell you exactly where it happened, you know, a point in time. But there was some point in time where I started to believe, and I got down on my knees and I said, God, if you're there, you know, I wasn't sure that there was anybody hearing me. I didn't know. But God, if you're there, you point me towards truth and you point me on a path and I'll take it. And I truly believe, for everybody, right? Faith is a grace. Faith is a grace.
1: Yeah.
0: I didn't understand that for a long period of time, and I'm going to jump forward and then come back again, that even in the diaconate, you know, we were learning how faith is this grace, and my thought was, I did all this reading. It was every time I read, I started to want to read more, and it was this knowledge that got me to faith. And it took me a long time to realize that it wasn't that. Mm. It was my opening my heart to truth that God said, okay, you're letting me in. I'm coming in.
1: Yeah.
0: Be prepared for what you're asking for, because I'm gonna give it to you. And he did. You know, I was working on a homily a few weeks ago on the road to Emmaus. Mm. And then as I was really, really reading and contemplating that scripture passage, those passages, it hit me so hard that the story, they're on the road, those two disciples, they're on the road to Emmaus, and Jesus appears to them. They don't recognize who he is, but he opens scripture to them, and what do they say? Did our hearts not burn? Mm-hmm. Did our hearts not burn? And I'm like, there it is. That was the faith that God gave me, because I read, and I was gaining knowledge, but I could look back, and I could say, my heart was burning for more. When I read, I just wanted to read more, and I just wanted to read more, and more, and more. Looking back, I could see that now. Mm-hmm. So that was happening to me at that point in time. This is going back to the mid-90s. Adopted my first child, then 2 years later, adopted my daughter Angelica. Mm-hmm. And then 2 years after that, I adopted Christina, my oldest daughter. So we have an interesting dynamic there, that I adopted a 10-month-old baby. 2 years later, adopted a 10-month-old baby. And then my wife and I always talked about adopting an older child. And that story I could tell you with Christina, but that'll take too much time. But she, in a way, she adopted us. But she's also blessed me with my first grandchild.
1: A
0: granddaughter that is just the joy of my life right now, Alessia. He'll take you to the late 90s, and I'll tell you the next major thing that happens, and this is a critical thing in my life. I'm on this deep journey. I've gotten to the point where I'm getting on my knees, and I was able to pray to God that show me a path, and he gives me a grace that is just really I'm at a loss for words. It's unbelievable. It is. So Michael Forrest calls me up and says, there's this charismatic that blesses people in somewhere in Connecticut, mm-hmm. kind of midway between where Mike lives in Massachusetts.
1: Is he still Baptist at this time?
0: No, he's Catholic. You should have him on the show. I know Matt knows
1: we'll
0: him.
1: We'll write that down.
0: Matt knows him. But he's got a phenomenal journey. And they're concurrent, but very, very different path. But at this point, he's Catholic. Yeah. And he tells me about Brendan Walsh, the name of this charismatic. He says he goes around blessing people. He talks in tongues. That sounds like evangelical nonsense. You know, like my mind couldn't even keep an open mind and come. So it's a work day. I was commuting to Manhattan every day. I parked my car in a convenient spot so that I could get from work from the Long Island Railroad to my car, zoom to Connecticut. It's before GPS, and I get lost going there. And I can look back and see that there were powers, I think, trying to prevent me from getting there. And I was told, when I get there, you're going to see a bunch of people lined up. their arms crossed, bowed, their heads bowed, and Brendan's going to come over. He's going to bless them, going.

0: one at a time. And I'm going there thinking, God, I'm keeping an open mind. I'm keeping an open mind. And I get there late. You know, it's stressed. Like, my kids were young at the time. Work was intense at the time. So my life was pretty stressful then. And I go, I see him. I go up in the front. It's happening. I cross my arms, bow my head. I feel him come, put his hands on me. I don't hear a thing that he says to me. And next thing I know, my eyes were closed. I opened my eyes, and I am lying flat on my back on the floor. I did not feel myself go down at all. And I'm looking up at the ceiling, and I'm thinking, oh, my gosh, what just happened, right? Well, two things happened immediately after that that made me realize this grace that God had given me. The first is this man comes over to me, heavily bearded, very Jewish looking, and looks at me, says, are you Jewish? And it's like, am I Jewish? I was like, what's my nose, you know? Makes me think that. And he explains, this is Roy Schumann.
1: Roy says,
0: I have been going to, he followed Brendan Walsh around to a lot of these events. And he said, when he's in a trance, he speaks in all these different tongues. I have only heard him speak Hebrew twice. The first time with him.
1: Wow.
0: And I'm like, Brendan had no idea who I was. Somehow, mm-hmm. the spirit upon him, he's speaking in tongues and he's speaking Hebrew. Where does that come from?
1: Wow.
0: You know,
1: wow.
0: and then to make sure that it was clear to me that this was a spiritual thing that happened to me, and this grace that God had granted me was how I felt. For the next 3 days, maybe, I had this sense of peace that was like, again, I can't describe it. You know, like I said, how stressed I was going, everything was sucked out of me, all the stresses. Nothing bothered me. It was the calmest. Whenever I have any darkness in my soul, you know, those things that, like, say, Teresa talked about, or St. John of the Cross, I go back to that time to try. You got to remember that peace that you felt, because right. that's God. That's real. God gave you this grace for a purpose. Remember it.
1: Yeah.
0: And that was a big part. So that was a big turning point. So now I'm starting to believe in Christ, and I get to a point where I think it was a lot of reading of Bible prophecy. Mm-hmm. Some wonderful authors out there that were big parts of my journey. Brand Petrie, Scott Hahn, you know, they're easily read stuff that really bring such deep stuff to every day. So anybody can read them. I highly, highly recommend it. Mm-hmm. They're wonderful.
1: Yeah.
0: Scott Hahn was, at that time, I think Brand Petrie gets a little bit more academic at times, and those were the next stage of the readings I've done. Peter Kraft, I highly mm-hmm. recommend. Bishop Barron as well.
1: Yeah.
0: Wonderful theologians that really bring it to life. And Scott Hahn, his book, I think it was The Fourth Cup at that time, that may have come out later on, I don't remember, because he has two that talk about, but the when you think about the Passover, the link between the Passover and the Passion of the Christ, mm-hmm. and as I'm reading about that, again, no human could have put these things together. You know, you start understanding that, you know, that the Bible's not written to predict the future. You know, you get a lot of Protestants today think they know when end times are coming. We don't, right? I mean, Jesus, as a man on this earth, said only the Father knows, right? They're not giving us a crystal ball, right? I think it was Bishop, the Venerable Bishop Sheen that said that would it not make sense that if God were going to come, he would tell us where he was going to be born, tell us what he was going to teach and so forth, you know, so give those things hidden so that when they do happen, you can look back and say it was from God. And these things started to just make sense to me. So I reached a point where I started to truly believe that Jesus was the Jewish Messiah. And that was tough, you know. As a Jew, it's weird. I think Roy, when he was on this show, his journey describes it perfectly. When he says, and he has this experience with God, and he says, you could tell me you're Buddha and I'll become Buddhist. You could tell me you're Rama and I'll become Hindu. Just please don't tell me you're Christ. that is the Jewish mentality. Sure.

0: It is there for it's a mystery. It's a mystery. You know, God does say that he's hardened well, we're stiff-necked people for one, but he's hardened our hearts until the fullness of the Gentiles could come in. The mystery of that, how
1: Mystery.
0: much of that is based off of our own lack of willingness to open ourselves up to God, because a lot of Jews, you know, have come into the faith. I don't know. I don't know.
1: Well, is that a okay place to take a little break
0: Sure,
1: here?
0: sure, sure.
1: Yeah, and then we'll pick it back up and see how you kind of process
0: I know,
1: that.
0: I'm rambling on. I
1: no,
0: like,
1: this is great. It's incredible stuff, Deacon. Thank you so much for being here. Yeah, stay tuned. We'll be right back here in just a couple minutes to hear the rest of Deacon's story. While we're there, check out chnetwork.org/Jewish, because you'll find many stories of people who have come to the fullness of faith in Christ from a Jewish background, including Roy Schumann, who you mentioned, and lots of other great people besides. So check that out at chnetwork.org/Jewish. And again, stay tuned. We'll be right back.

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0: Welcome back to the Journey Home program. We're entering the second half of our hour tonight, speaking with Deacon Kerry Kliban. He's a convert from Judaism. And Deacon, thanks so much for being here and sharing your story so far. When we left off, you know, you'd had these experiences, these prayers, and you're coming to a belief that Christ, as you said, is the Messiah. Let's pick it up there. What happened next in terms of your journey and your thinking?
1: Yeah, you said convert again.
0: Oh, right? Sorry.
1: No,
0: we always, for everyone in this show, you know, Jewish as well as Protestants, we always say that with a little asterisk because we, like even, again, for the Protestants coming to the show, right, they're coming to a fullness of something that they already had, right? And so there's nuance around that word for sure.
1: So I get to this realization, and now what do I do with that, right? Yeah. As I mentioned earlier, as a Jew, it being baptized is not something you do. It's weird. You know, you could be an atheist and you're welcome in the Jewish community, and nobody looks upon you negatively, but you become you get baptized, and it's a tough thing, and I leave that in God's hands, right, as to the mystery of the Jewish people. There is something there. So it takes me about 2 years or more, I can't tell you exactly, before I had the guts to get baptized. So the path to Christianity now leads me, well, why Catholic? Now, my wife's Catholic, but that was not the reason. You know, I would go to, this was one of the battles early in our marriage, is she wanted me to go to church as, you know, I don't blame her. She wants us to be a family going to church. And I said, I'll go to church with you once a year, because I only went to temple once a year, right? on Yom Kippur, I'd go to synagogue. That was it. So I was like, I feel like a hypocrite if I went to church twice a year and I went to temple once. And she had to deal with that. But now I get to a point in the faith, and it's hard to say exactly, but there are things that I definitely would point the people watching this towards. There's so much information out there on the faiths. You know, I'd say you got to open up your heart and your mind to truth. And the one thing that stands out in my mind is the Eucharist, or all the sacraments, but mainly the Eucharist, is the Eucharist what the Church says it is?
0: Right.
1: You know, and when you get down to that, then Catholicism has to be it, right? Yes, there's the Orthodox Church, but the Orthodox Church, it's great to have Greek friends, they're very, very devout, but they don't go out, they're not a universal church, right? They don't go out trying to get people to come into the church, right? The Catholic Church does. And I'm not going to get into, you know, because the magisterium and of course the authority of the Pope, which is clear. But I couldn't understand the 20,000 plus denominations of Protestants out there. Didn't make sense to me how they treated Mary, and as a Jew, recognizing Mary as the Jewish mother, you know?
0: Yeah.
1: Another joke is, how'd they know Jesus was Jewish? Well, he lived at home until he was 30. he went into his father's business, both fathers, by the way, and his mother thought he was God. but anyway, is the Eucharist what the Church believes it to be?
0: Right.
1: And that, I think, with Brant Petrie's book, Jesus and the Jewish Roots of the Eucharist, is a brilliant book. And so much of the Catholic faith ties in. You don't look at the New Testament in and of itself. The whole Bible is one story of salvation history, and you need to read it as a whole. You need to understand everything. St. Augustine, famous saying that the Old Testament is revealed in the New Testament is hidden in the Old. But it's so true, and the Catholic faith grabs that. Yeah. If you read the Catechism, you can't go a page without seeing some connection to the Hebrew Scriptures. Mm-hmm. You can't, and so everything tied in. You know, I talked about the Passover. When you understand the Passover and the Passion of Christ, you hear it at Mass all the time. Jesus, our Passover Lamb. Mm-hmm. Why is He the Lamb of God? When you see it from the eyes of the Passover, and I recommend Scott Hahn's book there to point you in that direction. It was clear to me that the Catholic Church is the universal church.
0: Yeah.
1: So at that point it was a matter of having the guts to confront my family at first, mainly my mother, and wasn't going to be a big shock because I wasn't quiet about my journey.
0: Sure.
1: You know, I remember even with my wife's family, when my wife's grandmother, who I mentioned before, had passed away, I wasn't baptized yet, and the priest at the wake was explaining the funeral rite and what was going to happen the next day, and he talked about the linen shroud being covered over the coffin, and he said, "Does anybody know why we do this?" And my wife's entire family turned around and looked to me to answer. I didn't know the answer at the time, but that was because my faith was not a secret. They saw the journey that I was on, and I think it was inevitable that I was going to end up being baptized. So now I make that decision. I go to Father Mike, Father Matteo Rizzo, a dear friend. He had married my wife and me. He had baptized all my kids. And by the way, you know, he at those baptisms, he also did a naming ceremony. So he researched what a Jewish naming ceremony would be about. My kids were given Jewish Hebrew names, and he did those prayers during the baptism. Right?
0: Wow, nice.
1: He was remarkable. Remarkable.
0: Yeah.
1: So I go to him and I tell him that I want to be baptized. He hands me the catechism, and he says, "Read this, and we'll meet and talk about it." He had known where I was on my journey and how much reading I'd already done, and that's what I did. So I did not have to go through OCIA, RCIA at the time. I didn't have to go through that. I had private study with Father Mike because he knew how much. How much knowledge I had, but it was more than that,
0: right?
1: Because you could see that it was coming from mm-hmm. my heart, mm-hmm. and it took I think maybe over a 2 month period. I met with him 3 or 4 times. I read the entire catechism, and I was ready to be baptized. So now we have a little private ceremony at his church. My daughters are there. My wife is there. So I have my wife and Mike. Not Matteo Rizzo, he's doing it, but my father, Deacon Mike Forrest, he's not a deacon yet at that time. The two of them are my sponsors, and you know, his wife is there, and we have this little private ceremony. So I'm stressing before that day, not about being baptized. I'm ready.
0: Yeah.
1: I'm thinking, wow, I'm going to be baptized. I'm going to receive communion, and I'm going to be confirmed. But how can I receive communion if I don't go to confession? This is really, it was, what are they going to do? Baptize me, pull me into a back room, and I have to do 38 years of confessions? This is crazy. Everybody's sitting out there wondering where they disappear to. I recommend adult baptism because it cleanses you of all your personal sin as well up until that point in time. I'm being joking a little bit about that because we should be baptized a lot before that. But So I have that ceremony, and it is a beautiful experience for me. Mm-hmm. And I continue to study along the way. And now I'm going to church regularly, and I'm living my life around making sure that I'm going to Mass, no matter what craziness life is throwing at us. Mm-hmm. And I become the one that's making sure that. You know, my wife has a deep level of faith and never questions it. She, you know, to me, I could have this conversation like this, and she's probably watching this right now at home, yawning because her faith is. She doesn't need the knowledge behind it. She just has the faith that's there. But I love to talk about it, and I love to read about it, and the amount of reading I had done was a lot. It was a lot, and that didn't stop. But now I'm going to Mass, and I'm experiencing it. I had an experience with you know, going to confession is also another wonderful thing.
0: Yeah,
1: there was one time where I had felt extremely guilty over something that was just a thought in my mind, not even something that I had done. And I felt I have to go to confession. It was the only time I go regularly. I have a spiritual advisor, and I confess. He's my confessor as well, and I meet with him monthly. But this is going back. You know, I was maybe baptized for about 2 years, and out of this thought, when I received absolution, I broke down. I like hysterical crying. It was a remarkable grace that I didn't expect it. If you have something, I don't know if you've ever had an experience like that. Right?
0: No, it's incredible. And that point, I think that helped. also clues us into, I think sometimes we almost think of sin and what we, the gift we receive in confession, almost too narrowly as just like these particular sins that we're dealing with. But like the greater reality there is that like we have a brokenness, right? Even behind that sin, we have vicious habits, we have wounds and things. And all that is slowly being healed by God, which is just a great comfort.
1: It's amazing. It's amazing. And so that spiritual experience is great.
0: Yeah.
1: And now, you know, I'm living my life as a Catholic, and it's wonderful raising my kids as a Catholic. I'm still appreciating my Jewishness, and was still going to my mom for the holidays and the family, and it's wonderful.
0: Yeah.
1: Now, years later, so this is going back to, I'm ordained 3 years ago. The diaconate program was 4, and there was 1 year of discernment, right?
0: Okay.
1: So we're going back 8 years. Now, Mike Forrest, he had been ordained around that time.
0: Okay.
1: I went to his ordination. To me, he is a deacon. He is the model of what a deacon should be. So when he said to me, and I actually wrote a recommendation for him. He needed a personal recommendation. It was easy to write. Yeah. When I think of a deacon, I look at him and say, he is it from everything. Yeah. Everything, his spiritual side, his intelligence, his ability to pastor to people, he's it. I didn't look at myself at that. It wasn't something that crossed my mind at all, right? Went to his ordination, you know. Then I was

0: struggling with insomnia. I had gone through this a number of times. It's happened three times where really, really bad insomnia, where I'm practically not sleeping at all. And the last bout that I had was just around the time that in trying to figure out what was going on in my life, what kind of changes I needed. And it was a time where I would go to church and find an open church and be at the feet of Jesus, of the cross, in desperate need, just praying to him.
1: Yeah.
0: But I think it was something I needed to struggle with to get me to a realization that I needed something to change my life. And I just started thinking, is it the diaconate for me? You know, it was across my mind. You know, I can't say how serious of a thought it was, but is it something that I'm being called to do? And then a couple of things happened. One, at Mass one Sunday, they mentioned that they're going to be having these info sessions if any man is looking to discern the diaconate. And I start thinking, should I go? My wife has to join me on it. And so I'm thinking about it. Then Father Mike comes back into the picture. So he retired, moved out to Florida, and we would talk rarely, but we would always send him a Christmas card. And all of a sudden, the Christmas card's coming back. So my wife is, we got to find out where he is. So she calls up in the Brooklyn Diocese. Yeah, I'm in the Rockville Center Diocese. So she calls up the Brooklyn Diocese and asks about him. And they say he retired, he moved to Florida, but they won't give us his contact information, understandably so. But they said, give us a letter or anything you want us to send to him. Yeah. We'll make sure it gets there. So my wife does. And this happened to be, you know, a couple of months before that I'm going through this. And he calls up. You know, he calls up and my wife's on the phone with him talking, and I'm all excited to tell him that I'm thinking about the diaconate. I want to get his thoughts on it. And I go on the phone with him, and the first thing he says to me, I kid you not, he says, "Cary, are you a deacon yet?" I don't know how to respond. My wife didn't say anything about it. I hadn't spoken to him in years. And like I said, I did not see myself on this path at all.
1: He clearly did.
0: That came from God.
1: Yeah,
0: it had to have, as far as I believe. And that answered my doubt, any doubts I had or whatever was going through my mind of whether it was something I was to pursue. And pursuing was a long way from entering the program. It's not an easy thing to enter. So I went to those info sessions with my wife, met with it was a priest that ran the program at the time. It changed after that to a deacon. The first thing they told us about it, what the responsibilities are, and invited the guys that were there to come to this. This was done at the Immaculate Conception, which is it was the seminary for priests going back a while ago. And then they told us where we were invited. It's every Saturday. We would go for, it was a dozen Saturdays, I think, where we would spend time with the guys that are in the program. We'd have lunch with them, and they'd give us like a 1.5 or 2 hour training session and talk about different things. And just to give you a flavor for what it was about, to see that you seriously were considering it. Now it's, okay, do you want to do it? Some people didn't even make it through that for whatever reasons, you know. I loved every moment of it. And here I'm meeting with the guys that would end up being the guys that I'm going to spend the next 4 years with. Yeah. So we now go through another year that takes us through a year. But during that, now, if you were asked to take to the next level, you put through like psychologicals. You have to meet with a deacon and his wife come to your house, and they interview you. They want your kids around so they could interview you. There's a whole big to do to make sure that this is something that you really, really want, and that I have it in me to be able to make it through the program, right? And I am accepted after that. You look at my wife and my kids, and they say, "That's not a surprise." To me, it was a surprise.
1: Yeah.
0: You know, would I have been hurt if I didn't make it into it? Absolutely. But God, I would have thought, you have a

different path for me, fine, but I would have been disappointed. But I do, and so now it's a 5-year program now. It was a 4-year program then. It's intense. I mean, I spend Saturdays in the seminary. I get up.

0: with God, and, mm-hmm. and you know, six of it is academic stuff. We're going towards a degree in a master's degree in theology, which, by the way, you don't have to. Right? There are guys that enter the program without bachelor's sure. degrees, and that's fine, mm-hmm. right? They take these courses, they take them pass-fail instead of graded. But I went for the master's degree, and I went in. I'll tell you, I went in feeling that all the reading I had done, that I went in with a lot of knowledge.
1: Yeah.
0: Right, like I would say, oh, I almost had my own master's degree, but I realized through it very quickly that this is what I knew. Right, I came out of it feeling I know this, but realizing that there's much more to know.
1: Yeah.
0: And it was God has granted such wonderful blessings during that time. And in ordination, my wife would joke. So every year we took another level that we entered as readers and then as acolyte, right? My wife had to give the green light every year. She had veto authority every year, and then before ordination, she had to attest to that she was giving me authority for this to happen on the altar. She had to sign this on the altar. They had a ceremony for it, and because they recognize that being a deacon is going to be a big part of who I am, and and it I have to dedicate a big chunk of my life towards that ministry, and it's going to impact her, and she was extremely supportive. Continues to be extremely supportive of it. She would joke that she's going to threaten me for jewelry or something like that. She deserves a lot more than the jewelry. But now it's 3 years. I just celebrated on May 20th my 3 year anniversary, a blessing. So I preached at that mass, and it was the exact same readings I had preached on 3 years earlier. So we went through the full cycle of the readings in church. And when I look back on the 3 years, I mean, God has granted me so many blessings. I got my granddaughter. I mentioned I baptized her. When my daughter got married, I married them. Just such wonderful experiences. The very first wedding I had done was very, very close family friends of ours. I watched kids named Joey. His mother and is a dear friend of ours. Watched him grow up. He's a good friend of my daughter's. And being able to perform that wedding ceremony was unbelievable. And then they had a baby recently, Vincent, and I baptized him.
1: Oh, wow.
0: I've baptized about 130 or so babies up until now, and it's so joyful. Just as I'm sitting here waiting to come into the studio, I got a text from the woman who helps at my parish, that helps manage the deacon schedule. And she was asking me to do the baptisms this weekend. We have a cardinal from Africa coming in, and one of our priests is from Nigeria, and it's his cardinal, and he's going to be celebrating Mass. And Father Ignatius has the baptisms. He wants to know if I could take them for him this weekend. Great. And she just pointed out to me, just want you to know that a number of parents have told me that you've baptized their kids, and that the joy that they witnessed in you doing it. Mm. And she then sent me a second text stressing joy is the word that all of them used. And it is. I just feel that it is where I'm supposed to be when I'm at Mass and serving behind the altar, when I'm helping couples prepare for marriage, when I'm pastoring at wakes and helping couples get through loss, and or even something like this. I look back, and my prayer life grew dramatically. There was a time when I couldn't pray at all. But then I started realizing, I don't know when it happened, but my prayers started getting to a point where I'd say, God, grant me the courage and the wisdom to be able to plant those seeds for you. And then, the courage and the wisdom, and the opportunity. Yeah. And I can look back now. I gave you this whole story of mine in an hour where God had a hook in me, He was slowly reeling me in, because he knows if I reel too fast, it's going to push me away, especially this Jewish boy, right? But that is, I think he was saying, be careful what you ask for, right? Yeah. Now, I had my mother had a certain reaction. I'm Catholic now. I'm a

0: I'm a deacon too, you know, but you know, she's the proud mother, you know, I said that before, how Mary knew Jesus was Jewish. Her mother thought he was God. That's pretty much the Jewish mother, that she's has that pride anyway, but yeah, she still has the struggle with it. I've had conversations with her because I want her to be open as well.
1: God's time and his providence.
0: Yeah.
1: Deacon, what an incredible story. God is so good. We have just a couple minutes left. And so, you know, in a minute or so, again, especially we want to speak directly to those who might be listening, who might be from a similar background, wrestling with some of the same questions, some of the same experiences you did. What's a word of encouragement you can give to them to continue the journey?
0: Well, the encouragement is open up your hearts and your minds to God. Get down on your knees and offer that prayer, even if you're not sure that he's there listening. He's listening. He's listening. You don't know how he's going to answer. When God says, seek and ye shall find, ask and I'll grant it to you, he's not saying, ask for $1 million, I'm going to give you that. What he's asking for is he wants you to seek faith.
1: Yeah.
0: And that's the grace of faith, and he'll give it. But that's the barrier. The barrier that we all have is that our willingness. You know, I think pride, I think, is the you know, we say it's the ugliest of the and the most dangerous of the deadly sins. Mm-hmm. You see it in the world today where so many people think they know better than God. We don't. And when you think you do, you're setting yourself off on a dangerous path. Mm-hmm. So open yourself up, seek truth, open your heart, your mind, and ask God to send you on that path, to show you, and he'll answer you. You may not know how, when, but he will. I think that's the biggest thing.
1: Yeah.
0: And that was what I needed to do, and I could look back and see that was the turning point in my life.
1: Right. Well, and like, as you said too, thank God for the blessings of those people who planted those seeds. You know, Father Mike and your friend, Deacon Mike, should give us courage to try to plant those seeds on our own, right? Be praying for those opportunities and take them when they come to share our faith and to reach out to others as well.
0: Yeah, absolutely. I feel like I've had a number of other people I didn't mention.
1: So thank you to
0: those that have touched my life during this time in my journey, and my professors. You know, there was one, Michael Hoonhout, a professor of ours in the diaconate that entered the program with us and ended up being ordained with us as well. Brilliant man. Helped me to understand a lot of things in ways that I did not understand that as well.
1: So awesome. Well, Deacon, thank you so much for sharing your story. And thank you also for your fidelity and your courage to take on that call and your ministry as a deacon. We'll be praying for you.
0: Yeah, thank you. I'm praying for you as well. This program, I think, is great. Let's open up hearts and minds, right?
1: Amen. Well, thank you for being here for this episode of the Journey Home program. I pray that Deacon Carey's stories and inspiration to you. Again, what a great encouragement and reminder, right, that Jesus says, seek and you will find. It's not just a matter of data, right? It's not just a matter of reading a bunch of stuff. It's about that openness of heart. When you truly want the truth, when you truly want to find, God will meet you. We'll be back again next week with another story. Let's keep praying for each other. In the meantime, God bless.

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0: The rainbow is the child of storm.
1: Archbishop Fulton Sheen. When he talked, even the angels paid attention.
0: Unless there's the Good Friday in life, there will never be the Easter Sunday. Unless there is the cross, there will never be the empty tomb.
1: He made television worth watching. Life is worth living. 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
2: There's a way of life where simplicity brings joy and humility leads to happiness. 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It's our refuge from chaos and light to guide us through darkness. It's a place where the broken receive healing and repentant hearts find mercy. Here, our days are set free from anxiety and addictions, and our nights rest with more peace. So, where is this hope, and who knows the way? Our hope rests in Jesus, and His church leads the way. If you're longing to fill an emptiness or seeking a way home, we invite you to experience the peace that only comes from God. We are Catholic. Welcome home.
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0: Hi, I'm Doug Keck, and welcome to this latest edition of The Catholic Sphere. You know, each week we tackle topics important to Catholics around the globe with a different host and a different focus. This week our subject is theology. The topic, conscience. Is America's Catholic conscience unconscious? Today we are joined by EW10 TV and radio host, ubiquitous Father Mitch Pacwa. He's with us from his live show set right here in Irondale, Alabama, for Scripture and Tradition. We also have the founder, good friend of mine, the Magis Center, of course, and host of Father Spitzer's Universe, a wonderful program, Father Robert Spitzer. He joins us from our studios in Orange County, California. And finally, we're joined by, as always, EW10's Vice President of Theology, Colin Donovan, here in our theology studio. Welcome, gentlemen. Always great to get the team back together again to talk to some important topics in our country, especially here in a year of a major election and a lot going on. Well, let me ask you, Colin, since really you had suggested maybe this was a good topic for us to talk about, how did you see the idea of dealing with conscience and the formation of it, especially for Catholics today?
1: Well, I think because conscience is this important part of our role as citizens, and the Catechism tells us we have a co-responsibility for a society, for governing the society. We do that through those we elect, but also in seeing that the common goods which are intended for the society are used, you know, properly. And that means that we have to do it in light of the teaching of the Church. For Catholics, we have that as an obligation of faith to look to the Church, to form our conscience, to act according to the principles of the Catholic faith and Catholic teaching, and apply those in the particular circumstances. That's what's basically left to us, not generating the principles as if we have the right to do that, but applying them in the context of the way in our nation, the kind of government we have and the way it works and the problems we face, and to do that in a reasonable way and in a faithful way to the teachings of the Church.
0: Well, let me ask you, Father Mitch, when we talk about conscience, what do we mean by conscience? Does that just mean if I think it's okay, then and I don't feel guilty about it, my conscience is clear?
2: Probably not. No, I don't think that's going to be the norm. Conscience includes in it a clear use of reason and thinking. It's less something about how you feel than it is thinking through your decision making. Conscience is meant to govern the way you make decisions, but those principles for making those decisions have to come from clear thinking and virtue. And especially as Colin was speaking, he was reflecting key virtues that we have to consider in conscience. We talk about the cardinal virtues. These are virtues that transcend, you know, cultures and situations. They would include justice. Mm-hmm. You have to figure out what is due to people. And what is my duty in that? Temperance, which is about self-control. Prudence is about thinking through the practical elements of the doing what's just, for instance. And then we also need the virtue of courage. Mm-hmm. Now, thinking about those principles, and then there are various areas where Catholic teaching applies by thinking of principles, especially in a pluralistic society like our own, where religion is not put into law very clearly. We need to help people think through these questions of conscience on principles that would be fairly generally acceptable. Mm-hmm. And that's part of the formation of conscience.
0: Okay. Now, the Father Spitzer, when we talk about the formation of conscience, how does one go about that? You know, how does one decide what are the inputs that should be taken into account when one is forming their own conscience? Is it just, again, the things that I believe to be true? Is what they say on the internet? Do I have to do everything the Church tells me to do? Or is that just one aspect of how I form my conscience?
3: Right. Well, there are three dimensions of conscience. I mean, first of all, as Father Mitch and Colin were intimating, there is, you know, that galvanizing sense of moral obligation that our conscience gives to us, which John Henry Newman would call the voice of God, sort of speaking in us with that sense of, you know, fatherly moral obligation, as he would call it. But we have to, you know, we're given sort of these generic norms in our conscience, don't kill innocent people, et cetera, that are correspond essentially to our Ten Commandments. However, there is a lot of nuance that goes with it, and those things are not given to us in our conscience. It is up to us to form the conscience according to the teaching of the church. Now, the teaching of the church basically has three levels, if I might call it that. The first level would be called non-negotiables, right? These would be things that are taught, or if you violate them, they are intrinsically wrong. They're wrong all the time. They're serious matter. For example, abortion, the killing of an innocent preborn human being. That would certainly be a non-negotiable. It's certainly extraordinary magisterium. There's no room for error here. And of course, to do that would be a grave sin. So we need to have those non-negotiables, in our minds, in our hearts, we have to form our conscience around them. At least we have to know them and take them seriously, very seriously. There's a second level, of formation of conscience that is important, but not as important as these non-negotiables. And let's call that much of what we would call ordinary magisterium. So, of course, the church interprets for us, helps us to understand the nuances of the Ten Commandments. And we get many of these from our catechism of the Catholic Church. So if you want to know what lying is all about and how to form your conscience, all you need to do is go to part three of the catechism and just look up that whole area. It's very well nuanced, and it's really informative. If you want to know all the various aspects of stealing that go into intellectual property, or, you know, what's public domain and things, our catechism of the Catholic Church, really excellent. This pulls all of these things apart and truly helps us to form our conscience. So it's, you know, knowing the non-negotiables that the bishops and the Holy Father have told us, plus, of course, our Catholic catechism is at second level. The third level, though, is prudential judgment. Mm-hmm. Now, prudential judgment is what Colin just called, you know, sort of knowing how to apply our principles. So our seven principles, for example, of what we might call the church's social teaching, right? Those seven principles, they are taught not only ordinary magisterium, but they're taught as very seriously, obligatory principles. And so the principles themselves, mm-hmm. but it's how you apply those principles in a specific situation. So how does subsidiarity apply? How does, solidarity mm-hmm. apply? How does, the principle of the common, destination of all goods apply, and so forth and so on, okay. in this particular situation? And therein, we don't, there's not a solution to the problem, the church says very clearly. We all have, the capacity to decide on that. But if we don't form our conscience properly mm-hmm. with the first two levels, the non-negotiables in our catechism to explicate those Ten Commandments, essentially you're going to have a real tough time knowing how to make a proper prudential judgment. So mm-hmm. formation of conscience is going to be very, very important. Okay. But is there one way of doing economics, one way of doing ecology? No, there are many possible okay. solutions in the application of the principles.
0: Okay, very good. Mm-hmm. Colin, speaking of that, the idea of of forming one's conscience in the world we live in today, where choice and my rights are so preeminent. And I saw a recent Pew study that indicated that 1 in 10 Catholics would turn to the Pope when considering what, you know, forming their conscience on a particular thing, which seems a little low. It seems like the, most of them say, well, I go inside myself for, you know, to make these kind of prudential decisions, which I don't want to talk too much about because that's our next program.
1: Right.
0: How does one do that when we seem like we live in a world where experience seems to drive more of what's authentic in one's life, and which would then, you would think, be more what's important in my conscience being formed because of my own experience?
1: Well, yeah, Father Mitch mentioned this too as he's speaking about what do we do in a pluralistic society. The assumption there it has to be that there is a common law that we can all discover. And that's always what the church has believed as well, that even, you know, you look at the philosophers in Greece and Rome and so on, there was a certain understanding, maybe not the best understanding, they did many evil things, but there was an understanding that human nature itself was a law for man. And so we look to nature, we look to our human nature, and what does it tell us about ourselves and our obligations? So very easy to see on the first principle of the first non-negotiable, which Father Spitzer mentioned, in that life, we can see that everything wishes to continue in existence, whether it's a human being or an animal or whatever. We don't go out of our way to put ourselves out of existence. Only human beings can really do that by the choice to take their own life or so on. But no, this desire to remain in existence is a natural principle that's instilled in creation, which is why we must respect it in other things, especially in human beings, because human beings have a mind and they can will. They have the, you know, they have the capacity to make their own judgments and so on, and therefore we must respect their life. So it's not as if the church is teaching to the choir, but the church is teaching, first of all, the natural things which we can learn and discover. Now, we have the trouble today in our pluralistic society that we are so far from understanding these things, which are basically the elements of the Ten Commandments as well, that how do you impress upon people? And that's very difficult, but I think you have to start, especially in our society, which pluralistic, to explain from these kinds of arguments and go from there to sort of the second point, and that is from the Christian point of view, and especially the Catholic, we understand that nature's possessed these things that we can discover because God placed them there. So for the Christian, has a different lens through which to look at them. The fact is that God made them, or as St. Thomas Aquinas says, the natural law is just the divine law instilled into the natures of

0: things. And so we, as Christians, as Catholics, can discover that and see that. And the Ten Commandments is just a secure way of knowing the natural law, really, and the fine points, as Father Spitzer pointed out. So I think in our society, which seems very confused on human nature, on human sexuality, and many other things, we have to try those kinds of arguments. But I think the important thing for our show and our responsibilities to vote is that as Catholics, we know where we can find the answers. If we're confused about the natural law and what is true, then we can look to the church, which isn't confused and teaches the same things because God taught them in the Ten Commandments or in the Sermon on the Mount or in other aspects of sacred scripture. So educate ourselves, first of all, and then maybe we have a chance of educating the larger society.
1: Okay. Let me ask, take off from that, Father Mitch, and the idea of the teachings of the church, etc. In some ways, it seemed like in the past, things were a little more black and white, you know, whether it was the Baltimore Catechism or the way things were taught. Today, we live in this what's seemingly more nuanced society, where there are more times where there are lots of contributing factors that one should take into account, you know, and certainly an individual's self-revelation of their own truth and how that impacts your conscience. How does the church deal with that today?
2: I think there are a couple things. Something I want to point out is that not only are we a pluralistic society that doesn't always accept the Ten Commandments, but we also have active forces within our society, for instance, the Supreme Court, that in 1982 made it illegal to display the Ten Commandments. Mm-hmm. Now, that's been undone by recent court decisions, and they can be displayed again. Mm-hmm. But this, that's the kind of situation that we're living in. So it's not merely that everybody is thinking of their own way of doing it. There's an antagonism in the culture, sometimes enshrined in law, that goes against this. So part of our task is to help people learn how to think and reason out loud through the issues. In a society such as ours, I recommend going back to a book by C.S. Lewis called The Abolition of Man. He brings out in that book that no matter which society you go to, at least civilized society, you find as a principle what's known as the silver rule, which is don't do to others what you don't want them to do to you. Mm-hmm. Christ, of course, made it a positive law called the golden rule. Do to others what you want them to do to you. But I think in a society such as ours, you have to start off with the silver rule, that you don't do to others what you don't want them to do to you. So, for instance, let's take something like the abortion issue. Would you want anybody to come and cut off your arms, cut off your legs, and crush your skull? I don't think so. And you say, then if you don't want people to do that to you, then why would you do it to an innocent child? If you take one of the test cases presented against the pro-life position regarding the unborn. Well, what about rape? Again, you take a look and think this through, that if you catch the rapist, are you going to cut off the rapist's arms and legs and then crush his skull? No, you're not. In fact, our Constitution prohibits cruel and unusual punishment.

0: On that principle, then we can ask people to think, would you then do that to one of the victims of the rape? And on what principle would you do to a victim of rape, namely the child, what you would not do to the perpetrator of the crime? Mm-hmm. This, I use this as an example of helping people to think through the issues. And when we apply this to various components of our social discourse and what we're doing mm-hmm. in government, we can take and ask that question, do I want the government to do this to me? And if I don't, then I should not support doing it to others. This takes careful thought. What is it that various politicians are proposing? Mm-hmm. And do I want that done to me? And therefore, right. if not, I have to oppose doing it to others on right. the basis of thought that is not something that the Pope told me I can't do this. All of us can think through these issues rationally.
1: Okay. Father Spitzer, taking off on that, the Catechism talks about a conscience must be informed and moral judgment enlightened, and also goes on to say, we are assisted by the gifts of the Holy Spirit, aided by the witness or advice of others, and guided by the authoritative teachings of the Church. Two questions for you. One is, how do we balance those? I mean, are those all, so is advice of others of equal weight of teachings of the Church or inspiration from the Holy Spirit? Or how are those supposed to be balanced when one is determining one's conscience?
2: Well, first of all, you have to have an objective standard. The last thing you want to do is take all of those subjective ingredients, right? So what's going on interiorly in me, and say that that is what conscience reduces to. First and foremost, the Church has always held that conscience has an objective basis in morality. That means it's not subject to the opinions of people from person to person. There is an objective basis means, if I see the glass, right, and we can all see the glass together, there's objectivity there. You just can't arbitrarily deny that objective fact. Now, in the moral order, the Church, grounding herself in the teaching of Jesus Christ, says, we're going to give you an objective basis for morality. As Mitch and Colin have already said, those things are also knowable through the natural law. So we can know this objective basis through the natural law, and we can, by reasoning through it, we can know it from the teaching of the Catholic Church. But first and foremost, we got to look at those objective principles. And as I said previously, you've got to look at the non-negotiables first. Mm-hmm. What is just intrinsically wrong? Of course, assisted suicide is intrinsically. Of course, abortion is intrinsically wrong. Of course, anything having to do with eugenics is intrinsically wrong. We have to just take these things from the Church, and we have to form our conscience like this is objectively knowable. It's also reasonable to judge them from on the basis of the natural law reasoning, the principle of non-maleficence, the silver rule that Mitch just mentioned. All of these things are the first order that we must do. And so get that objective basis. Go to your Catechism of the Catholic Church and learn what the objective principles are of morality for each of those commandments. It's really important. Now you say, well, I can't remember all of these things. You can remember enough of it so that when it comes time for you to make a political judgment, let's say you're going to vote in the election and you're looking between two candidates. If you know, okay, let's start with which candidate is proposing a full bore violation of non-negotiables on several levels versus which one is not. That's a super important question. But unless you know what the non-negotiables are, unless you know what the Catechism is teaching as objective basis, then, you're feeding

0: feelings can be easily manipulated. Right. Your feeling, right, by somebody on the television. Your feelings can be manipulated just by your mood day to day. Got fired right. from my job. Probably, as St. Ignatius says, whatever you do, don't make an important decision in time of desolation. Because your mood shifts. It's hard to tell. But if you've got a strong objective basis, and as Mitch says, you've got good, strong reasoning powers, you start putting this together and you go, okay, I'm going to line up the candidates on the basis of non-negotiables. Well, what's going on here? I'm going to line up the candidates on the basis of the secondary objective basis of faith. And then you look at those things. Of course, now you say, what's my prudential judgment? What am I going to say is probably the right candidate to go with? There's not going to be a perfect candidate. We can't have that. But boy, we can sure choose the better one among those who are there for us to vote for.
1: Okay. Colin, let me move off of that specifically and say, okay, so now we're talking about forming a conscience, and we talked a little bit about abortion. Well, what if somebody says, well, you're forming a Catholic conscience, I've got a Lutheran conscience, or I've got an Islamic conscience, or I have an atheist conscience. And we might disagree on different things, but it's my conscience. Am I okay?
2: Well, on the big issues, there simply cannot be. You can't have function in a society. You can't even have a society if there are differences in the basics of look at what are truly the non-negotiables, what the church teaches. You can find this in Faithful Citizenship, the bishop's document they put out every time there's an election. You can find this in the writings of Benedict the 16th, who delineated this. But the basic amounts to this. There is the foundational right to life. And of course, there's the life, the dignity of the person. But the non-negotiable is the foundational right to life. We can politic and differ on how to deliver health care and other things, but we can't say, let's debate whether we should allow people to live or not. Right. There is the family, what is necessary for the family, a man, woman, marriage, children. Mm-hmm. That's a non-negotiable. Now, we can dig how to do that in the law and so on, but that this is the basic cell of society, the domestic church, the basic cell of the church. That's simply true. There's no debate about that. It's not negotiable. And finally, liberty, as our own Declaration of Independence, probably the best natural law document written, or in this case, the Declaration of Independence, you know, life, liberty, and the pursuit of happiness. We all want the happiness, whether it's this world or we believe in God and it's the ultimate world. Life, without life, there's nothing else. Liberty. The liberty, especially of parents, to raise their children according to their own conscience and according to their religion and so on. These things the country were created for. And the other liberties, the political liberties, the freedom of speech and so on that are so precious here in the United States. If we don't have those things as the centerpiece of our decision making, then all the other things about health care, foreign policy, these will end up being immaterial in the end. We won't have a society.
1: Okay, very good. With that, we'll have to leave it. We're just out of time. Thank you, gentlemen. Thank you, Father Mitch Pacwa, Father Robert Spitzer, Colin Donovan, for being with us today on this fine program. And, of course, we want to thank all of you for joining us.
3: Soul of Christ, sanctify me. Body of Christ, save me. Blood of Christ, inebriate me. Water from Christ's side, wash me. Passion of Christ, strengthen me. O good Jesus, hear me. Within thy wounds, hide me. Suffer me not to be separated from thee. From the malicious enemy, defend me. In the hour of my death, call me, and bid me come to thee, that I may praise thee with thy saints and with thy angels forever and ever. Amen.
4: 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Next time, author Catherine Moran shares reflections and spiritual lessons from Fatima, St. Jacinta, and St. Lucia. 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
5: The year 303 A.D. It is the time of Emperor Diocletian's brutal persecution of Christians. Bishop Januarius of Benevento secretly visits imprisoned believers to console and strengthen them. However, Januarius is soon discovered and brought to the Roman governor, who demands that he renounce his faith in Jesus Christ. Januarius refuses. In 304 AD, the governor orders the beheading of the bishop and his companions. Eusebia, a Christian woman, gathers some of Januarius's blood into two vials, which are soon buried with his body in the cathedral in Naples. Three times a year, when this martyr's blood is placed close to his head on the high altar, it liquefies and turns red. The blood then solidifies again. The miracle of St. Januarius was first witnessed in 1389, and remarkably and inexplicably continues to this day.

0: Hello and welcome to our program, Where God Weeps, a program in which we speak about the situation of the suffering church all around the world. Meghalaya means the abode of clouds in Sanskrit and is one of the seven states of northeastern India, famous for its hilly landscape and heavy rains. The mountainous region is home to a myriad of different tribes whose traditional religion is rooted in the worship of nature spirits. And rituals are held to honor these and seek their favor for things like good harvests, health, and prosperity. The tribes also revere their ancestors and believe that their spirits continue to influence the world of the living. Into this context stepped an aspiring seminarian, José Chiracal, who arrived to Meghalaya in 1976 at the tender age of 16 from the southern Indian state of Kerala. Today, that student is Bishop José Chiracal, the auxiliary bishop from the Diocese of Tura in Meghalaya, India. Your Excellency, thank you for being with us here today in our program.
1: It's my pleasure. I'm very happy to be here.

0: Your Excellency, Kerala is one of the southernmost states in India. Can you tell us what first drew your attention, your attraction to travel to the north, especially to the far-flung north?
1: In Kerala, when I was young and a young student, there were many young men going to the outside dioceses of India in order to be missionaries. And when I was studying in the high school, I saw an advertisement that there is a new diocese called Thura, and they would require young students to join them. At the time, the apostolic administrator of Thura was a servant of God, Orestes Marengo, of happy memory, an Italian bishop. I wrote a letter to him with a recommendation of a few of our priests, and immediately replied, "Most welcome." And then he made the travel arrangements, and I was happy to be in the Diocese of Thura. That is how I ended up in the Diocese of Thura. I had no idea what was this diocese and what was the people about. I didn't know anything about the diocese.
0: What was the reaction of your family? Their 16-year-old son writes a letter and suddenly is off, packed his bags and headed north.
1: We were two sons, two brothers in the family. And as our custom, the elder son is supposed to look after the parents. So when I told them that I want to go to the seminary, they said, "No, you are supposed to look after the family first. If at all it is needed, the younger son would go." So my brother was at the time studying in the high school. I had already finished my matriculation in the secondary school. So this was a surprise for them. But at the same time, my parents were very religious. And my mother especially had a desire that one of the sons would become a priest. In fact, I remember she attended an ordination, priestly ordination, and came back home. And she happened to say, "I would have been very happy if one of my sons were to be a priest." So that had also had touched my heart. So they allowed me to go, and I did go.
0: The territory is home, at least at that time, was home to unknown tribal groups that you had no knowledge of. Were you not afraid of going into this completely new environment with imaginations of tribal populations and how they might be living completely foreign to your own context?
1: I was afraid, but we had some companions traveling together, and the travel was very long. I remember it was the 23rd of June, 1976. It was 6 days of journey in the train.
0: By train.
1: By train from Trichur in Kerala to Guwahati in Assam. So we had to change the trains into different parts of the country, in Chennai, in Calcutta, in Bangalore. So all this changing of trains sometimes took 5 hours, 6 hours. So altogether, it was a very long journey. Added to that, we didn't know about the people and what would be their reaction. And we had not, those days, there are no Google searches. We couldn't find out what would be the background of the people.
0: Yes, yes.
1: It was a leap into something which is not known. But we were told by those called us that you are not alone. There will be few of us together.
0: What was the greatest challenge when you arrived?
1: We arrived first into the minor seminary, and the seminary was very large. There were, I think, around 200 students were there. And these students were studying in the secondary school and also the higher secondary school. And then those who have finished the secondary school. So it was all put into together. You had very young students and also people like me who came from the south. So it was not easy to adjust to so many companions and also the living conditions. Shillong was very cold, very, very cold. And food habits were completely different from what we used to have in the south. We had to adjust ourselves to new type of food. And it was really very, very tough, very tough.
0: What about the language? Have you learned, I mean, in the meantime you've learned, how many languages or tribal languages would you, or dialects would you speak?
1: At the time in the seminary we always used English. Then we learned Latin. Then when we go out to the people in the ministry, we learned Khasi by talking to the people. And my own diocese for which I was supposed to be studying, the language was Garo, so I took a special interest to learn that Garo language. So these languages we learned already when we were in the seminary itself. So it was a help later on when we went into the field.
0: As you mentioned, the state of Meghalaya houses a number of different ethnic communities, for example, Garo, Khasi, Jaintias, and smaller groups such as Koch, Boy, Achiks, and Labangs, just to name a few. How did you meet these people? How did you, were they welcoming to you when you came as a missionary to speak to them about the gospel?
1: The people were very, very receptive, very receptive. In fact, they longed to meet the priest or seminarians to come to their villages. When we reached the villages, they welcomed us with the drums and dances. Some used to go for hunting and they used to bring some wild animal, whatever they would get, or cocks, jungle cocks. And they used to cook a good meal for us. They used to be very, very happy. And even if we couldn't speak the language perfectly, they would always encourage us. And they never put us down. They never belittled us. So we were always accepted. And we were always welcomed. And this was a very good motive and imperative for us to continue.
0: What would have been your first missionary activities? For example, they would have sent you into the bush, basically, two by two? Or how did this practically work out?
1: See, we had the training period during which holiday times, the winter holidays of 2 months or so, we were sent to different parishes. And there we were under the direction of the parish priest, who used to send us sometime to the villages, sometimes to look after the hostel children, teach in the school. Or very often they took us with them to the villages. So we had first-hand experience by visiting the villages, visiting families and dealing with people. The real mission work started after our ordination. But we were already prepared right through the times of formation by having contact with people and improving our language.
0: What surprised you about these people?
1: What I really appreciated with these people was their simplicity and their openness and to believe and to have that eagerness to know about God. So in my early years as a priest, I had nothing. I used to take a book, picture book, and I used to sit around the fire, show the pictures to them and explain the Bible stories, and they used to be interested. They used to sit sometimes the whole night.
0: How many would you say you have baptized in your career, being now since 1976? You must, because I understand in some areas there have been even mass baptisms, that is many, many, many coming at once and saying, now we... Was this also the case that you encountered?
1: Yeah, I became a priest in 1987, and soon after I was into a parish. And there my work was to visit the villages. So I spent 1 month there. And in 1 month time, I visited village to village. And the pattern of activity was the same. We go to a village, we visit the families, we spend the night, and during the night we talk to people. And those days, many in the village didn't know about Jesus Christ. So we explained about that Jesus Christ is the Savior. And we tried to connect it with their animistic beliefs. They were afraid of the evil spirit and the spirits of the different deities which would destroy their cultivations,
0: their crops.
1: And they would bring sickness. So it was easy to present Jesus Christ as the Savior, crucified for the salvation of men or humankind. Yes. And they were always having the fear of the evil spirit and what would happen to them after death. So presenting the message of Jesus Christ was very much understandable to them. And as and a
0: almost,
1: result,
0: almost a maybe, result, almost a relief.
1: As a relief.
0: In a sense that if they know there was one Holy Spirit that was powerful than all the evil spirits and the spirits in the woods.
1: Exactly. In fact, they did not to be afraid of anything. You see, early times, the Garos used to kill a monkey and crucify that monkey at the entrance of the village. This monkey was supposed to ward off all evil spirits from entering into that village, and especially during the time of illness. The presence of Jesus Christ on the cross was very easy to see. Jesus Christ, a savior of mankind, you know.
0: They had this relationship.
1: And so that it was very easily connected, very easily connected. And then they need to, you don't need to be afraid anymore of the evil spirit, because you have a spirit who is really strong, God, all-powerful, creator of the world. So they would accept it, and they would have come in big numbers, because they don't make decisions alone. They make decisions
0: as
1: by
0: a
1: family,
0: community.
1: By family or group or as a village. So the early times, we had many baptisms, and but they were animists, so it was easy to present the gospel to them.
0: A big challenge remains, and I suppose you experienced this. It's a very mountainous region, and the villages are often isolated. And today, I understand through my reading that it's still difficult for a priest to arrive more than perhaps twice a year to a given village, simply because of the isolation of the communities, and secondly because of the lack of priests. How do you handle this? How do you overcome this challenge?
1: Very true, because early times when I was an assistant parish priest, I had 173 villages, and each of my journeys used to take 10 to 15 days
0: walking.
1: So from one village, we spend the night, celebrate the Mass, give the sacraments, proceed walking into the next village, then to the next village. So this was the modus operandi, walking and walking. Now the roads are better, but still the number of villages are very, very many. We have parishes with 25,000 Catholics, 15,000 Catholics, but churchgoers who are still faithful to the church. And so they need to be taken care of. So the sacraments have to be given to them. And the method used by the priests and the religious and the catechists is the same. They are in group, one after the other, they visit the villages.
0: I was going to ask you about the catechists. Is this would be, I suppose, a strategy as well to in a village to encourage a young person to take on a responsibility and lead at least the community while the priest is not there. How does this work?
1: It's working very well, because the catechists are the first teachers of the faith in the village. And in every village there is a catechist. And there is a head catechist for the whole parish. So the catechists are constantly looking after the faithful, much more than the priests and the religious. In fact, they have reached before us, before the priests and the religious, into the villages. And not only the catechists, the different groups of men and women. For example, the men, their association of St. Joseph's Sodality, they go in groups and then visit villages. They pray with the people. They instruct. The same thing is done with the youth. The youth attracts the youth. They go with their musical instruments, with their singing. So they are also missionaries. Everyone is a missionary.
0: Have you ever encountered rejection? That is, we don't want to know about you. We don't want to hear about you. Leave us alone. Have you, or is this something that the people themselves, it's not customary to refuse hospitality or to reject?
1: It was not because of, I don't think, because of me as a person or as a priest. It was not so easy for them to give up their old beliefs and then to accept something new. That was a fear also for them, whether are they doing the right thing, whether they need to change their beliefs, because believing in Jesus Christ would mean many things. Living up a life of a sin, giving up a life of a sin. They were using alcohol, they used to have rice beer, whether that could be continued. the house in which they lived in. They always believed that this house was also the dwelling place of the pagan spirits, and therefore
0: you would have to
1: whether they should demolish the house and make a new house. So all these worries were there. For this reason, sometimes they were reluctant, but not because they were against me as a person or against the missionary.
0: But the consequences of a decision.
1: Oh.
0: Is there syncretism? Do you still find, for example, that there's a mix of the traditional animist together with the Catholicism?
1: There are certain beliefs, certain practices which are continuing. And we are trying to catechize and educate our people. But some of these, we do not know whether they are really, really bad or not, because these are cultural events, cultural beliefs. For example, when death takes place, the Garo traditional belief was that the soul has to travel. And the soul travels to a place called Balpakaram, that is the abode of the spirits. And in this journey, the soul has to be accompanied with animals. So they used to kill, slaughter animals, and they used to have a big feast. So for us missionaries, we found it a little strange. When somebody dies, you should be sad and crying and weeping for the departed soul, but instead you are having a feast. But this is something connected with their cultural belief. So these kind of things are continuing in certain parts. And provided they believe in the resurrection of life, resurrection from the dead, life after death, some of these practices in itself, they are not evil. They are not bad. Yes. But it is a condition, continuation of their
0: culture.
1: Yes. And we have another thing with regard

0: relations are getting married. So it is not something that is encouraged within the church, first cousin marriages. But there could be also scientifically certain issues which is affecting
1: genetic
0: the health of the children.
1: That's
0: so, so this is what we are trying to
1: educate
0: and to make them aware of it.
1: Your Excellency, you received a call from the nuncio, Pope Francis, called you to be the auxiliary bishop of Tura. What was your reaction when you got the call to be the new auxiliary bishop?
0: Frankly speaking, I was shocked and surprised, because I am a missionary who came, you know, from the south, and the Garo community, we have 350,000 or 60,000 Catholics, and among them there are many priests. So it was my desire that one of the local priests would be appointed as an auxiliary or as a bishop. So I didn't expect, and it was also my desire that the local clergy should take up. In fact, my bishop is already a bishop of a Garo tribe. So when the nuncio said, I tried to tell him this.
1: To argue.
0: To tell him
1: yes.
0: That.
1: Yes.
0: And so then, under obedience, I was asked to take it up. But I had my own experience in the seminary as rector and as financial administrator and helping in the curia and so on. So the work as such, I was not afraid. But the call was, or this nomination was a surprise and shock for me.
1: Your episcopal motto is, become all things to all people. Why did you choose this particular motto?
0: I've taken it from St. Paul, because as a missionary who hails from the south and as one who is working among the tribals in the northeast, I need to adjust myself, I need to adapt myself as much as possible to the lifestyle, the food habits, and the way of life of the people. And therefore, it is not imposing my way of life on them, but adapting myself to the situation of the diocese, of the people with whom I am in contact. So it is for this reason that I said I should choose this motto.
1: In November of 2024, you led an Eucharistic procession in what was described in the media as a sea of humanity. Thousands of Catholic tribals from across the Garo Hills who marched alongside the Holy Eucharist, singing hymns and praying for peace. This must have been a very impressive moment for you as a bishop now, and also looking back on your life. I imagine the young 16-year-old boy who left his home to go and to be a part of, to be a witness of the joy of faith that you had been a part of bringing to this area.
0: It was a celebration of the Golden Jubilee of the diocese. So the Emeritus Bishop, late Bishop George Mamaleshiri, was present. My own Bishop, Andrew Marak, was there. I was there. The bishops of the region were there. And we had a beautiful celebration of the Jubilee. We planned for 30,000 or 40,000 people, but probably 80,000 or 100,000 people gathered for the Jubilee. There was no place. The entire compound was full. Many could not even reach the venue. They were all on the road and so disappointed. And the procession, Eucharistic procession too, was a great testimony of faith. So all of us had tears of joy in our eyes, because this was a diocese which had only 36,000 people in 1976. In 2024, it is already having 300,000 plus 360,000 people. And with many vocations, religious and priests. And therefore, Emeritus Bishop, all the old missionaries and all of us who had been there, we had the tears of joy. And we thank God for it.
1: Your Excellency, what do you need? The parish is growing, the diocese is growing, as you've mentioned. Where do you see the challenges and where do you see the needs of the church going forward?
0: The diocese is still large, and the distance from one parish to another is still very, very long, sometimes 40 kilometers, sometimes 50 kilometers. And if we have priests and if we have resources, we can open more

0: parishes, which would mean building of churches, building of presbyteries, convents, hostels, schools, then doing social developmental programs. We have already one hospital, we could have more dispensaries. The living standard of the people is very low, they are still poor. We need to bring up their economic standard of life. There need to be more schools. So for all these things, we need resources. And the people are generous in their own way. They give some rice, they will give vegetables, they have offertory during the mass, they come in long line, whatever they have, they are ready to give. But then they are poor, and therefore they are not able to substantially give for constructions of infrastructure and developmental schemes. For that, we are still dependent on outside help, like Church in Need and other agencies. They have been always with us, and because of their help, we have been able to do so much. We are grateful to them, and in the near future too, we need this support until the church will become self-sufficient one day. In the villages too, now they have thatched chapels where they gather, because the distance from one village to the parish headquarters is sometimes, you know, 10 kilometers, 15 kilometers. And therefore, if we have resources, we can make at least a permanent structure of chapels and so on. And in this way, we'll be able to keep their faith strong in the villages. Yeah.
1: Yes.
0: And above all, we need prayers, we need support, because the missionaries are working very hard. Some have difficulties of health, and because of very hard work,
1: physical
0: tiredness, and so all these things need a lot of energy, and God has to be with us. Unless God gives us the strength, we cannot go ahead.
1: Yes. Well, God has been with you, I think, all of these years.
0: He has been very, very, very benevolent and generous with me. He blessed me more than what I really deserve, and the people of Garo Hills gave me much more than what I have given to them, you know. So it has been always a joy for me to work with them. I have been also outside my diocese. I did my studies in Rome, and I have been to different parts of the world, but I would not exchange any place for my diocese.
1: Your Excellency, thank you so much for having been with us today in our program.
0: It's my pleasure. All the very best, and God bless you and your team.
1: Thank you, ladies and gentlemen, for having been with us today in our program, Where God Weeps. And if you'd like to know more about the situation of Catholics in the Garo Hills, in the northeast in Meghalaya of India, I ask you to look at the contact information at the end of this program. And we look forward to seeing you next week. Take care.

In this confusing world, only Christ can lead us back to truth, beauty, and purpose. EWTN takes you to New York City for a powerful moment in the church. Join the faithful as they worship Jesus in the Blessed Sacrament. Then, move with him through the streets of Midtown Manhattan. Holy Mass and Eucharistic procession from St. Patrick's Cathedral. Here on the Global Catholic Network, EWTN. Look who's stopping by at home with Jim and Joy. Next time, author Catherine Moran shares reflections and spiritual lessons from Fatima, St. Jacinta, and St. Lucia. At home with Jim and Joy, here on the Global Catholic Network.

0: to a drug addict. That took me to my knees. I lost a family, almost two families. I lost friends. Now that I'm back in the Catholic Church, I'm a new person. I love it. I love it. My heart's there. I took communion after 18 years, and the rest of the Mass, I sat and cried. God restored my life. God restored my family. God restored my love.
1: If you've been away from the Catholic Church for any reason, visit CatholicsComeHome.org today.
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1: And welcome to EWTN Live, where we bring you guests from around the world. Our guest tonight says that people today are more and more easily distracted. What was I talking about? Oh, yeah. And he's here to help us experience life a little more fully by introducing us to a leading 20th century German Catholic philosopher by the name of Joseph Pieper. He had said, man's ability to see is in decline because there is too much to see. Here, to help us narrow our field of vision onto the Lord himself, is the coordinator for spiritual formation and liturgy at St. John Paul II Seminary in Washington, D.C. And he's also the author of a new book called Finding God in the World, an introduction to Joseph Pieper's sacramental worldview. Please welcome Father Christopher Seeth.
2: Thank you, Father, so much. Thank you,
1: Father. Good to have
2: you
1: here.
2: Thank you. Good to be here.
1: Yeah. It's good, good indeed. And, you know, Joseph Pieper is someone who was very strong in the middle part of the last century.
2: Yes.
1: A little before you were born.
2: A little bit, yeah. Though he lived a long time.
1: He lived
2: until 1997. He was born in 1904, died in 1997.
1: So you were a little boy when...
2: That's right. A little overlap there, yeah.
1: But you know, when you think about that long life, I mean, he lived through Nazi Germany and into the post-war period, which is very difficult for the Germans, but so was the wartime. And he really didn't maintain, he really helped clarify, you know, Catholic vision.
2: Yes.
1: Tell us a little bit about why you got attracted to him, and then what you're trying to help us with.
2: Sure. What initially attracted me to Joseph Pieper was actually a quote that I came across in my reading of his work on the virtues. He was talking about curiosity as a vice. And he says that the mindless wandering of the mind comes from, he says, somebody who is nauseated and bored by the void of an interior life gutted by despair. And I thought,
1: sounds like he lived through Nazi Germany.
2: Yes, exactly. But I read that, and I thought that just diagnosed so much of my just wasting time, you know, and my sort of attraction to the screen and all this. And it's like, whoa, can I just be still with myself and hear God say it is good, you know, and just hear of the Lord's love for me in that stillness and that quiet, and realizing how much I was running away from myself. And so I read that quote and I thought he sees something, he's able to perceive something about our world that I want to understand more fully. And so I just dove into his work.
1: That is a brilliant quote.
2: Mm-hmm.
1: But take that apart a little bit more, because that's pretty dense,
2: yes,
1: you know, and compact.
2: Yes.
1: And you can't just sort of flip over that.
2: No.
1: Or else you'd be doing what he's criticizing.
2: Sure. So all of Pieper in some ways is like that, where it's just it's so dense. He writes very short books.
1: Yes.
2: But everything he writes is you have to just sit with and let kind of, yeah, just marinate, you know? Nauseated and bored by the void of an interior life gutted by despair. He's saying that our temptation to run away into a world of distractions is not just some surface level problem. It's not, oh yeah, I'm just a little bit curious. Mm-hmm. He says, no, there's something deeper going on, which is a despair at who one is, at one's very self, that we don't think that we can be fulfilled. I don't know what my goal is, and I don't think that I can achieve my goal, and so I just despair about life.
1: The other thing, too, that I think about that despair is a number of people that I minister, I'm sure you minister to, also despair that anybody can actually love them.
2: Right.
1: They don't think, you don't really know me. You have a superficial knowledge of me, which is frankly all that I'm going to give you anyway.
2: Yes.
1: You know, that people only will offer the superficiality because they're afraid that if you saw the depth, you'd be as nauseated as they are by themselves.
2: Yes. Yeah, there's something safe about projecting ourselves. You know, this is who I want people to see. I mean, this is the temptation of social media, right? Like, I can project who I want to be and how I want to project myself. Even something as simple as texting. Somebody texts me, I have the freedom to respond when I want, to reply as I want. There's not the awkwardness of silence that, like, I react, you know, and somebody might not like how I react. Mm-hmm. So we're less exposed. We live less exposed lives, even as we try to expose ourselves so much online, right? I mean, there's this desire to just put everything out there. Like, here's my life, and yet we're putting up masks.
1: And sometimes the mask, I don't care to be on the social media. Mm. You know, I don't post, you know, my daily events. And the idea that somebody else might care what time you went over to get a cup of coffee.
2: Yeah.
1: Or you did, and that, is that all you've got? There's no other depth. But these things get posted, and, you know, it's not, you know, that important.
2: And, well, I think to your point, it points to a deep insecurity in oneself, that there's this desperate desire to be noticed and seen and known, right?
1: Yes.
2: I matter to somebody. And we're so afraid of not mattering to somebody, which is exactly right. Like, we're created to be seen and known infinitely by God, right? With this infinite love, and at all times that he holds us in existence, wills us into existence. He cares that I'm getting coffee. He cares that I'm breathing. Because if he didn't, I wouldn't exist. And so we long for this, but we're not able to sit with ourselves because, as you said, we don't like ourselves. We're disgusted with ourselves. For so many reasons. And so we want this affirmation and we grasp for it, mm-hmm. but we're not able to receive it.
1: Mm-hmm. And again, I'm a bit older and have a different perspective, but when I see people doing another behavior that's become tremendously common, namely getting tattoos, that this seems to me a desperate attempt to make themselves unique by having a stranger stencil on the same tattoo they're stenciling on other people.
2: It could be, yeah. You know, I hadn't thought of that.
1: It's, but this

0: attempt to be unique doesn't make you better looking. I've not been impressed by that. And I remember I used to visit friends in San Diego, and at, there were a lot of retired Navy officers and non-coms, you know, who lived near them. And if you went to the beach, you'd see that the ship tattoos were sinking. And some of the lady tattoos had put on a lot of weight.
1: Sure.
0: You know, when you'd look at old sailors fading tattoos that are distended because of age, you say, why did you do this?
1: Yeah. Well, and you point to something actually that was that Pieper was deeply interested in, which is just this side of heaven, nothing is final. That we have to live in what he called the status viatoris, that we're on the way, we're journeying towards a fullness. And if we lose sight of that, if we forget that, like, this flesh is going to get flabby and put on some weight, and if we lose sight of that, we're not able to appreciate life.
0: Yeah.
1: And so he had this, and maybe it was because of all the suffering that he endured growing up in Nazi Germany and all this, but he had a great reverence for the finitude of this world. And he didn't try to bypass it or ignore it. And so a lot of people, a lot of us in our world, want to get back to Eden. We want to get back to that paradise that we had, and we don't want to go through the cross. We don't want to go through this valley of tears. We just want to bypass all of that and experience as much of paradise as we can. And so what we do is, as long as I have more power, if I can put more things in my control, then I won't have to be afraid of death. Then I won't have to be afraid of not receiving that love, of separation, of all of this, these things that cause real fear.
0: Yeah. And this, to attempt to live as if we're in paradise without really going through that, the depths, you know, as Psalm 23 points out, the valley of the shadow of death. You know, if we don't do that, we'll end up being very superficial. A lot of people who are truly unfamiliar with nature forget that mountaintops are beautiful but barren.
1: Yes, yeah.
0: The growth takes place in the valleys, including at the valley of the shadow of death. At the top of it, nothing's growing. All the growth is down in the bottom where that stream is still flowing.
1: Yeah, yeah.
0: That's a real place.
1: Yes.
0: The Gates on Mavet is a real place.
1: Yes.
0: And you see that there, and this is where entering into the depths that we find God, going to the valley of the shadow of death and walk, letting him lead us.
1: Yeah.
0: He doesn't just walk along with us, but we're following. If we're doing it correctly, we follow him.
1: Right. Yeah, because he first went into our death.
0: Yes.
1: Which is, and again, it's scary. We experience death every day, and we try to ignore it, or we experience foreshadowings of death every day, right? Mm-hmm. Every time we have to say goodbye to somebody, that's an experience of death. Every time I realize life is not in my hands, that I have to surrender my life to reality, right? To my own tiredness when I go to sleep. Like, all these things are just indications that my life is not in my hands. And so death is such an important part of our lives to help us live in the reality that I'm made for communion with another, that my fulfillment is not something that I can procure of myself. I need an other in order to find fulfillment. And that's scary. I have to let go of my control over things. So we experience death in our day-to-day lives, but we ignore it. We try to distract ourselves from it. Especially if we can't fix it. So our normal, you know, reaction in modernity after Descartes and Francis Bacon

0: right? Is like, if I experience death, if I experience suffering, if I experience something that's not in my control, okay, well, how do I fix this? And so we reduce the world into what is in our grasp. And then if we can't fix it, well, then I'll just distract myself. Mm-hmm. Even take, you know, sorry, I keep talking, but like take GPS. Okay, traffic, not in my control. This is a great inconvenience. I have all this traffic. Fortunately, I have GPS that tells me I can go around traffic now. So it fixes the problem. But then when it doesn't fix the problem, it's okay. I have the radio. I have endless distractions while I'm in the car that can prevent me from really suffering this reality that I'm not in control.
1: And Pieper, you know, faces that reality, but he doesn't just say, well, sort of give up. That's not his approach, is it? Mm-hmm. What does he recommend that we do as an antidote to this situation, the superficiality, the nausea that you know, at the interior void? What does he recommend?
0: Right, so he sees the situation that we're in, right? Man's ability to see is in decline because there's too much to see, so we're distracting ourselves, and we're not able to really behold reality as it is. We're not able to contemplate something for its own sake. So he has a couple of suggestions. One is what he calls an asceticism of cognition. He has this great line where he says, the restoration of man's inner eyes can hardly be expected in this day and age unless, first of all, one were willing and determined simply to exclude from one's realm of life all those inane and contrived but titillating illusions incessantly generated by the entertainment industry. And so we have to be determined to exclude from our life all these illusions that we surround ourselves with. So this asceticism of cognition. So, okay, fine. I won't have seen the most recent YouTube, thing going around, you know, whatever went viral most recently, and I have no idea what it is. I won't have seen it, but you know what I will have seen is God's love for me. So we kind of have to choose, right? If we want to actually have a disposition of not distracting ourselves, we have to have this asceticism so that the positive thing is really contemplating what is in front of me. And he says a great way to do this is the arts. Mm-hmm. Like, recapture the arts, because if you're gonna paint something, you have to focus on the thing you're painting. And so we have to live in a more ultimately leisurely world. And so he encourages us to take leisure, to just behold.
1: That was one of his most famous books.
0: Probably his most famous book.
1: Yeah.
0: Leisure, the Basis of Culture. Yeah. And he says, and to take leisure, not for the sake of, you know, reclaiming Western civilization, not for the sake of even like healing ourselves. Okay, good. I need to go for a walk because this world is too much, and I just need to go for a walk so that I can re-enter the world. He says, no. We need leisure because we're created for leisure. We're created for contemplation, which is this beholding the other for his own sake. And so transcending the utilitarian world of, okay, what's it good for? What use is this? And he says, no. There are some things that are good in themselves, and that's what we're created for.
1: I remember the last time I was in Paris, it was a relatively new phenomenon, because everybody's phone has a camera.
0: Sure.
1: So people go to the room that contains the Mona Lisa so they can get a photograph of it.
0: Yes.
1: And they don't contemplate the actual painting to see why is this such an attraction.
0: Yes.
1: You know, you need to spend time with a painting.
0: Yes.
1: You need to look closely at what's happening with the strokes of the brush. What are the different shades of the color? Mm-hmm. What are the actions? Where is the focus of perspective? And

0: try to see what the artist is saying and what there's a depth behind it. That's not just, oh, that's a pretty. No. And people are just going to the Mona Lisa, taking photographs, right. And then walking
1: and then
0: away.
1: Just keep going, right.
0: That's not wisdom. That's not leisure. That's not observing life.
1: Yeah. And it assumes that life is fairly shallow. I know that. As if, you know, we could tell another, oh, yeah, I know him. Like, okay, I can move on now. In heaven, we're going to realize there is depth, an infinite depth to each person that we behold, right? So I think one of the things that I tell our seminarians, this isn't an indictment against photography. You know, fine,
0: no,
1: you can take a photo of a sunset. But what I tell the seminarians is, like, first, you be the photograph, right? Because what you want to do in a photograph is represent the beauty that you've just beheld. Okay, first represent the beauty that you've just beheld in your own life, in your own manner of being, right? So somebody who has almost suffered the Mona Lisa in himself, that he is like, yes, I have grown intimate with this painting because I've let it affect me. When he talks about the Mona Lisa, that will affect somebody far more than a photograph of the Mona Lisa, right? Because he's really become that photograph himself.
0: Mm-hmm. And this is an important part, because that is a way to understand how you have to examine yourself. When you learn to observe a beautiful painting, or when you learn to truly hear a brilliant symphony or other piece of good music, that you are able to examine that. And if you can examine that, you might be able to examine your own life.
1: Yes.
0: And the interior of your life.
1: Yeah. Yeah, I often think of the visitation when Mary just speaks. She says Elizabeth, she greets Elizabeth, and John the Baptist leaps in Elizabeth's womb, right? And Elizabeth says, the moment the sound of your greeting reached my ear, the infant in my womb leaped for joy. And I can just imagine, you know how, you know, somebody from New York who's like embodied New York in his accent, you can tell this person's from New York.
0: Right.
1: Mary has embodied heaven. And you can tell in the way she speaks, heaven is flowing out of the way she speaks. And Elizabeth picks up on this. Mm-hmm. And John the Baptist picks up on this. And it's this receiving of beauty in such a way, and receiving of what we behold in such a way that we are really transformed by it. Mm-hmm. And so there's depth and so, right, the person who's listened to the symphony and really, really listened to it, you know, and has been moved by it and touched in it in different places of his heart and mind, something's different about him. Because we look at him, he's somebody who's heard something. Right, what have you heard? What are you hearing that I'm not hearing? Because for me, I just listen to this and I'm like, oh, that's cool. But what are you hearing? And this is how evangelization happens, right?
0: Mm-hmm.
1: The disciples teach us how to pray, because they see Jesus praying. And they're like, whoa, what is he beholding? Because we want in. I want to know what you're seeing, Jesus.
0: Yes. Yeah, no, that's right. And in this, we recently had a guest at the network. He was on Life on the Rock. Mm. But, you know, when he was done with the show, and he and I had some very good conversations about, you know, why are so many young people, in particular, younger men, mm-hmm. you know, young adult men, mm-hmm. entering into the Catholic faith?
1: Yeah.
0: Among a variety of things, one thing was beauty.
1: Yes, yes.
0: This is something very important, that it gives the visitor to a Catholic church something to contemplate.
1: Yes.
0: That's why some of the churches, I've been in some churches, I can just hear the distant rumble of a bulldozer. You know, that they don't have that call to majesty, to elevate. Whereas, you know, many churches, including a number of modern ones, there are some beautiful modern churches that are elevating us. Yes. And that can draw us in to reflect. Yeah. And that, again, that's that leisure of why did they make this piece of art?
1: Yes.
0: Why does the altar look this way?
1: Yeah.
0: Where is the attention going?
1: Yes.
0: You know, that, again, perspective on that takes time, and then you can gain perspective on yourself as well.
1: There's so much there, Father Mitch. I mean, what you said about leisure and the leisure that's required to appreciate beauty, because when you behold beauty, you realize this is just excess. It's gratuitous. It's unnecessary.
0: Yeah.
1: Which is the point, because our lives are not necessary. They flow from this free gift of God, who's this overflowing joy and love, and he just wants to pour himself out. And so he creates beauty. He didn't need to create it. It's so unnecessary. And so when we behold beauty, we're taken out of the utilitarian world where everything makes sense and everything's in my control. And we realize, oh, I'm created for this life that is lived in gift, just making a gift of self that leads one to worship. I have to offer myself. I have to offer myself in worship as a self-sacrifice, right? But as you say, it also is an examination on ourselves, because when I behold that's reality, this gratuitous love is reality, and I realize, do I live in accord with that truth? Mm-hmm. I realize how stingy I am, how much I live for myself, and how much I grasp, and how out of tune with reality I am. And so it's a call to conversion. And so part of the despair and the flight from self is, I don't want to convert. I don't think I can. I can't live like that. Mm-hmm. And so we retreat to a lesser version of ourselves, because beauty calls us out of ourselves, and we despair.
0: Or we do accept a conversion.
1: Yes.
0: That's the choice.
1: Yes, yes.
0: And I would urge people to think about, you know, anybody who's gone to Europe would know this. For the most part, you spend a lot more time seeking out the Catholic churches, because their contemplation of God led to different kinds of beauty,
1: right,
0: whether it be Gothic beauty, Baroque, Rococo, Romanesque. At each stage of Europe's history, they expressed beauty in slightly different ways, but it all came from their love of God.
1: Right.
0: And they expended themselves. You don't see the names of any of the architects of those cathedrals.
1: Right.
0: They didn't want themselves to be known. It's all anonymous.
1: Right, right.
0: They wanted the beauty to give glory to God.
1: Yes.
0: Whereas I have been never to the old Soviet Union, but I've been to Eastern Europe.
1: Mm.
0: And what a contrast between a place like Kraków, Poland, and Warsaw.
1: Yeah.
0: Warsaw was rebuilt by the communists, and it's communist junk. Now they're rebuilding, but it was built by communists.
1: Yes.
0: And they didn't have time for leisure. What is the practicality?
1: Right, right.
0: Versus Kraków, Poland, is an absolute delight to the eyes.
1: Yes. Well,
0: at every turn.
1: Yes, yes. And it's. I mean, even to your point of the communists building this, and there's no room for God there. There's no room for the transcendent.
0: No. No.
1: And so I love when John Paul II went to Victory Square in Warsaw, and he gave that homily in 1979, and he says, there's nowhere in human life that God cannot be permitted to enter. And for 13 minutes, the Polish people started cheering and applauding and saying, "We want God."
0: Yes.
1: And for 13 minutes, there's this cathartic release of we remember, yes, thank you for reminding us of who we are and what we're created for. And this is what beauty does.
0: Yeah.
1: It says, no, God, you're created for God. And you're created for something that transcends this utilitarian world. And what I love about the architecture and the beauty of churches and all of this is that there's a desire for us that what we can't, in a sense, make visible this invisible reality of God's love, we want to. And so we do our best to point people towards, we use the visible world to point people towards the invisible world.
0: I compare ourselves to first graders who get their first crayons or maybe their first set of mm-hmm. watercolors, mm-hmm. and they come home and say, "Mommy, I made a picture of you."
1: Yes, yes. No, that's right, that's right.
0: Now, it's never going to go in the Louvre.
1: No.
0: But it'll always go on the refrigerator
1: that's right.
0: door.
1: That's right.
0: And it's the best the little kid has.
1: Yes.
0: And our, you know, the great cathedrals of
1: yes.
0: Europe are the best we can do.
1: Yes.
0: And we just got this little bit of gold, and we've got these jewels and things, and we want to let them be. Whereas the cynic will look and say, "Why doesn't the church sell that art?"
1: Right, what a waste.
0: As Archbishop Sheen used to say, the cynic knows the price of everything and the value of nothing.
1: Yes, that's exactly right.
0: And the value of putting the gold in churches and Michelangelo's, that instead of them being hoarded by somebody wealthy or paying admission to go to a state museum, you can walk in, put your fingers in the holy
1: yes.
0: water, make the sign of the cross, contemplate the beauty
1: yeah.
0: and pray.
1: Yes.
0: Because that gold, silver, and jewels belong to everybody.
1: Yes, yes.
0: And you just can go in there and talk to God
1: That's
0: and
1: right.
0: be reminded.
1: Can I share a favorite quote of mine by Joseph Ratzinger, who was incidentally a good friend of Joseph Pieper's.
0: Yes, yes, right.
1: Pieper introduced Ratzinger to Karol Wojtyła. And so in Introduction to Christianity, Ratzinger said, and it points to what you said about the cynic. Ratzinger said, "The purely calculating mind will always find it absurd that for man, God himself should be expended. Only the lover can understand the folly of a love to which prodigality is a law and excess alone is sufficient."
0: Yes.
1: And this is what we see in these works of art. It's excessive. And that's like the best I can do. And that alone is sufficient because we're in love. We're in
0: yes.
1: love with this God who's so in love with us.
0: Yes.
1: But the purely calculating mind that wants everything in our control and at our disposal can't get that.
0: That's the bratty older brother who says, "That doesn't even look like Mom."
1: Yes. Yeah, exactly. Exactly. Exactly.
0: Whereas Mom cherishes.
1: Mom loves it. Mom loves it.
0: Yeah.
1: Yes.
0: We have to take a little break. If you want to find out more about Father Christopher Seitz's work, you can go to his website, which is painofgrace.com. Painofgrace.com. We'll come back in a couple more minutes to continue this conversation, so please stay with us.

Apologetics is the area of theology that explains and defends the faith. Apologetics should not be confused with the typical use of the word apology, in which blame is attached to an action and fault accepted.

0: Welcome to Catholic Blitz. I'm Father John Trigilio of the Diocese of Harrisburg, joined by Father Ken Burgundy of the Diocese of Metuchen, New Jersey, and we're answering your questions in less than a minute. Are you ready?
1: Okay.
0: Okay, here we go. Did Methuselah really live 969 years? And you only have 60 seconds.
1: All right. Often we compare people who are really old. We say, oh, they're older than Methuselah. But the church has never defined, really, whether we take it figuratively or we take it as absolute, that age. But rather, we could take either. But they're trying to convey is that this person was very old. And there was other people in the Old Testament that they also said lived so many years and long longevity and what have you. So again, there hasn't been a definition of whether we take it as absolute or whether we could take it as figuratively, as simile. So it's up to the reader then to make that decision. As long as we know that that person was really living a long, old time. And that's my answer.
0: Okay, and it didn't take you 969 years to answer it either. Please tune in for more questions and answers on Catholic Blitz.

0: 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And that'd be worth taking a look at. Pieper is not as well known, but he should be. He's someone that you can read. Yeah, you don't have to learn a lot of fancy philosophical terminology like you do with some philosophers, very technical. But Joseph Pieper puts things very densely so you can really go into depth in reading and understanding. I'm sure that's part of the attraction he's had for you.
1: Yes, very much. Yeah, he really saw himself as something of a translator of the tradition of Christianity into the modern world. Because he realized so many people kind of think they have a Christian worldview, but they really have a modern worldview. and so he was trying to really help people just appreciate what Christianity actually had to offer.
0: Yeah. And you know, a lot of times people use this old example of frogs in a pot that is only gradually heated. You'd never get them to stay in a boiling pot.
1: Right.
0: But if you gradually heat it, then they get cooked.
1: Yeah.
0: That comparison becomes very apt in the modern world because the culture is changing our way of thinking. Our attention span has decreased. There are less information gets taught, and people don't know facts of history, just even secular history, yet alone know much about the Bible. This is a fairly common situation. And as you say, we're getting this modern perspective rather than a Christian one. And you don't notice it until you see what a contrast between the non-Christian worldview and Christian experience really is.
1: Yes. I always find it, when I tell some of my secular friends that

0: I'm going for a you know, my week-long retreat, you know, every year. And oh yeah, you know, week-long, week of silence. Like, you're gonna spend a week in silence? Like, how, so no phone, no nothing? Like, yeah, that's right. And it is just a shock to people that one could live that way, you know? But I think, as you were speaking, I was thinking of actually Aristotle, something he said, that we see things such as we are. And I've always found that a fascinating insight.
1: Yes.
0: That the type of person I am will determine how I perceive certain things. Mm-hmm. Right? Like, if I'm very hungry, a steak will appear to me in a certain way, you know, that versus if I'm super full, a steak will not be appealing at all, right? So in our modern world that is so fast-paced and so interested in efficiency and productivity, we try to fit God into those categories of productivity and efficiency. Okay, well, how can God help me do this? Even in our moral lives, do that. How can God help me be a better person? And instead, what needs to happen is we have to flip everything upside down and say, no. Let's orient ourselves towards God, towards this good that is good for its own sake. And this is what happens in worship, right? That we worship God for his own sake, and then we fit what is productive and efficient into that category.
1: Yes.
0: And it's just so otherworldly. It's such a hard way to live, because Sunday's no longer the day of rest in our culture. We no longer live for God. Mm. And so we live for the commercial world. And so that's why we don't have this Christian worldview anymore.
1: Yep.
0: And it's a real challenge for us.
1: I know, and you know, sometimes if mass goes on a little bit long, you know, I heard one parish I had visited some time ago, the priest, the pastor there really takes time for silence, you know, and people get antsy. You know, he's going a minute there, you know. I said, yeah, and? You know, what else are you going to do?
0: Yes.
1: You know, if you miss the kickoff, you still get to see the rest of the game.
0: Yeah.
1: You know, but this silence before God.
0: Right.
1: And singing more beautiful music.
0: Yes.
1: At church,
0: yes.
1: This elevates us and gives us perspective.
0: That's right. We forget that we're created for worship, for this this beauty. And not just for entertainment, you know. Yeah. Okay, the football game is maybe more entertaining, but that doesn't tell me what my life is about. The football game doesn't tell me what my life is about. My life is not about entertainment. It's about this losing oneself in God. Mm-hmm. It's about this sacrifice, right? Which is just this offering of self in view of the beauty that we behold. I'm always struck, again, I have the joy of working at a seminary. And so, you know, we pray the morning prayer together, we pray evening prayer together, we pray, obviously, the mass together. There's a lot of singing in my life, live music.
1: Yes.
0: Several times a day. And it struck me a week or two ago, like, most people don't get this.
1: Mm-mm.
0: Which is indicative that most people do not live a festive life, right? The home of music is festivity. Is this joyous feasting, which is a foretaste of the fullness of life, right? Which is, we go to the eternal feast, we call it, the banquet, right? The eternal banquet. And it's a feast, and so there's music there, because how do we celebrate? And we need music for this. And so my life is filled with music, and the fact that most people's lives do not have live music is indicative that we do not live festive lives.
1: Mm-hmm.
0: And the fact that we surround ourselves with artificial music is indicative that we still really need to know that our life is about festivity, right? We're grasping for this type of life because we're not living it and we don't know how to anymore. Because, and this is what the church has to offer. This, yes, we still have this. This is still what we do.
1: Church is one of the few places where people do sing.
0: Yes.
1: Again, of course, I'm an old guy, so I talk about the old days. But in the 50s and 60s, a number of the television shows were people, professionals, playing music and singing songs, and they would have the words on the bottom of the screen, and we sat around and sang with them.
0: Yes, yes.
1: That
0: was
1: not unusual.
0: Yes.
1: That kind of a show was on 2-3 times, 4 times a week.
0: Yeah.
1: And it was part of fun. And we knew the songs, we'd sing them. And there was more music in our lives, not just played at us, but we were singing too. Church is one of the few places where there is singing. And this means a great responsibility for those of us at church to have music that is worthy to be sung.
0: Yes, absolutely.
1: And prepare people to sing it well.
0: Yeah. So one of Pieper's books is called Only the Lover Sings. And he's kind of loosely translating something that St. Augustine wrote. But Only the Lover Sings, and his insight is that when someone's in love, it's not enough to just express that in prose, right? He has to express his love in beauty, in music. Mm-hmm. And really, if you're not a lover, if you're not in love, you're not going to sing. And so I think the absence of music, of real music in our lives, is indicative that we're no longer living in love. Mm-hmm. We're a culture that has no place for love unless it's pleasurable, unless it's useful. But to love someone for his own sake, love is not practical. It's just this affirmation of being. And so I think Pieper was highlighting, first of all, what a kind of unloving world we live in. But then second of all, to your point, that the church is the home and really the guardian of this love that makes sense of our lives. Mm-hmm. And so, yeah, just the church has this great responsibility to remind people of what authentic humanity really is. Because it's so easy to forget who we're created for, where our lives are headed. The church has this great gift to offer to the world and remind people of that.
1: Yeah. And I think to make a decision to seek out a kind of music, it's not just any music. Again, a lot of the music that we sang in the old days included spiritual music, because a lot of American music is Protestant spiritual music that was easy to sing and fun to sing, and it has depth to it.
0: Yeah.
1: But I think when we consider church, we also have a responsibility to seek to learn hymns that are worthy of God.
0: Mm-hmm.
1: We were talking earlier today how part of the liturgy is taught to us by the angels.
0: Yes.
1: Glory to God in the highest and peace to his people on earth. This is taught to us by the angels to the shepherds. The holy, holy, holy Lord God of hosts is taught to us by the seraphim themselves.
0: Yes.
1: And there are many other hymns that we do well to learn by heart.
0: Yeah.
1: And you do that by singing them repeatedly and then entering more deeply into the mystery of what they're saying. Hymns that are written in modern times congratulating God for how lucky he is that we have been gathered here We are here praising. We are the light of the world. We are doing this. It's telling God, do you realize how lucky you are to have us here? That's not going to make

us better people. But hymns that focus us, that the music itself raises us up, and the words give glory to God who created us. Yeah. That will be what really

0: and not focus it in on my own self. So Pieper, what he would say in about music that belong, that's fitting for church, he quotes the Second Vatican Council, and he says, it's sacred music. This is the terminology we use, is sacred. And so he has this whole book about, like, what does sacred mean? And he says it means being set apart from the commercial world.
1: Yes.
0: Set apart to belong to God for sacrificial worship.
1: Yes.
0: And you can hear, when you hear Gregorian chants, when you hear some of the hymns that we have, mm-hmm. you know, oh, this is not to just like move people's emotions and get people excited. This is, it does do that.
1: Yeah. So,
0: but this is for praising God, and you can feel it in the music itself. Mm-hmm. Versus,
1: it's because the composer loved God and was praising God, mm-hmm. and it came out in the music.
0: Yes, yes,
1: it's part of their own being.
0: Yes, and it's I'm also again just kind of culturally, right. This isn't just like, you know. I don't know, speak badly about our culture, but I think it is to indicate at least what a kind of an atheistic world we live in. Right, traditionally, the great composers, Mozart, Beethoven, they were writing music for liturgy.
1: Yes.
0: The great composers now are writing music for video games. There are these amazing scores that are being written for video games. Which again, I think is just indicative of what we're celebrating, mm-hmm. right? If celebration is the home of music, what we're celebrating is entertainment.
1: Yeah.
0: And that cheapens our lives. You know, this isn't to just like speak badly about video games or something, but it's more just to indicate that if we want to live a fully human life, we have to live for something more than this world.
1: Yes. One last book, because we're getting close to the end of the show, but something that I would add that I think people would appreciate, that when we know God, we gain perspective on who we are.
0: Mm-hmm.
1: As we get closer to God, we gain perspective on the world,
0: yes,
1: in
0: yes.
1: which we live. And this is the reason that atheists don't know how to be truly funny.
0: Didn't see you going there, okay.
1: They don't know how to gain perspective on themselves, so they take themselves overly seriously.
0: Yes, yes, yes.
1: They might laugh at other people with sarcasm,
0: sure,
1: but to enjoy laughing at themselves,
0: yeah,
1: takes a commitment to God. And great humor,
0: yes,
1: is seeing yourself and people around you in perspective,
0: yes,
1: enough to recognize the foibles as foibles and to have perspective that you can have a hearty laugh,
0: yes,
1: at your own expense,
0: yes,
1: where atheists can't do that. You know, they'll laugh at others, but they won't,
0: yeah,
1: laugh otherwise.
0: That's a great insight. That's right.
1: This is something that I think is also very important about finding God in the world.
0: Yes.
1: Not only do we have music, you might have laughter.
0: Yeah, a little more laughter would go a long way in
1: it
0: our
1: would.
0: World. Yeah.
1: And can you imagine some of our politicians and cultural leaders having a good belly laugh,
0: yes,
1: at their own expense?
0: Yes, yes.
1: It'd be refreshing.
0: It'd be, yeah, very healing.
1: I want to make sure that we mention your book again.
0: Sure.
1: It again is called Finding God in the World: An Introduction to Joseph Pieper's Sacramental Worldview. It's by our guest, Father Chris Seith, and it is item number 4592. You can get it at ewtnrc.com. And again, as we mentioned, if you want to find

0: out more about Father Christopher's work, you can go to the website painofgrace.com, which is actually your mother's website.
1: Yeah, my mom is.
0: Because she's also an author.
1: She is, yes. She has an autobiography. She's this remarkable woman who has experienced, she's a convert from Judaism and has suffered immensely and has been able to find God in her sufferings in a remarkable way. And so she has this website, Pain of Grace, and a book, Pain of Grace, which I recommend.
0: You aren't part of the pain, are you?
1: A little bit, maybe, yeah. And also part of grace, I think, part of the grace as well. But I do, there is a little tab there of things that I've written and everything as well.
0: Cool. So. Yes, you find it there. Thank you so much for being with us. And I'd like you to join me in blessing our audience. May Almighty God bless you all and keep you and cause His face to shine upon you and lead you in all of your ways by His peace. May Almighty God bless you. Father, Son, and Holy Spirit, amen. And we can bring you Father Christopher and all of our other guests and all the other programs and special events only because this network is brought to you, remembering to keep us in between your gas bill, electric bill, and cable bill every month. Those bills come every month. Our bills come every month. I hope our Lord would move you to give us part of what you have so we can keep doing this work for you. 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

0: This month, the church commemorates a great miracle revealed by Our Lady to the shepherd children of Fatima. 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
1: The mission of Women of Grace is to transform the world one woman at a time. Women are imbued by God with certain characteristics that are intrinsic to their very nature that is necessary for the world today. Well, the program helps to further the mission because we present a variety of very educated guests, as well as individuals who have lived through various circumstances in their life. And so when people share their testimonies of God's interaction in their life, it is the greatest way that we can share hope, that we can invite an individual, just by way of our story, to enter into a relationship with Jesus Christ. God has given me a very rich and full life. Being a wife, being a mother, being a grandmother is a very important aspect to the work that I do. Jack and I are very intentional about our family life. We're both engaged in the apostolic work of EWTN, so I speak at conferences, I speak at retreats. I love being with the people of God. I am energized by the people of God. Put me in front of a group of people and I am unleashed for the Lord. That's the only way I can explain it. I just get so into what the Holy Spirit is showing me that this group of people needs to hear. I love meeting the people. I love greeting the people. I love praying with the people. I love embracing the people. I love the people of God because I see God in them. Wow, does it get any better than that?

In the name of the Father, and of the Son, and of the Holy Spirit, amen. You expired, Jesus, but the source of life gushed forth for souls, and the ocean of mercy opened up for the whole world. O font of life, unfathomable divine mercy, envelop the whole world and empty yourself out upon us. O blood and water, which gushed forth from the heart of Jesus, as a fount of mercy for us, I trust in you. O blood and water, which gushed forth from the heart of Jesus, as a fount of mercy for us, I trust in you. O blood and water, which gushed forth from the heart of Jesus, as a fount of mercy for us, I trust in you. Our Father, who art in heaven, hallowed be thy name. Thy kingdom come, thy will be done, on earth as it is in heaven. Amen.

0: Hail Mary, full of grace, the Lord is with thee. Blessed art thou among women, and blessed is the fruit of thy womb, Jesus.
1: Holy Mary, Mother of God, pray for us sinners, now and at the hour of our death. Amen.
0: I believe in God, the Father Almighty, creator of heaven and earth, and in Jesus Christ, his only Son, our Lord, who was conceived by the Holy Spirit, born of the Virgin Mary, suffered under Pontius Pilate, was crucified, died, and was buried. He descended into hell. On the third day, he rose again from the dead. He ascended into heaven and is seated at the right hand of God, the Father Almighty. From there, he will come to judge the living and the dead.

Eternal God, in whom mercy is endless and the treasury of compassion inexhaustible, look kindly upon us and increase your mercy in us, that in difficult moments we might not despair nor become despondent, but with great confidence submit ourselves to your holy will, which is love and mercy itself. Amen. In the name of the Father, and of the Son, and of the Holy Spirit.

As you know, there has been much discussion in the media of late about the merits of capital punishment. Whether it is moral, whether it is wise, whether it is even practical. But in all the animated arguments pro and con, no one has ever faintly suggested that we should have a symbol either of the electric chair, of the gallows, of the guillotine. In the time of our Lord, capital punishment was crucifixion on a cross. It was a symbol of shame and ignominy and failure. And yet we Christians have made the cross the symbol of our life and of our dreams. As Cardinal Newman said, it is the cross of our dear Savior which has set a due value upon all the hopes, all the rivalries, all the ambitions, all the achievements of mortal man. He said, it is the melody into which all the strains of this world's music are ultimately to be resolved. But what is this thing called the cross that you and I hear so much about in our Catholic lives? Is it some sort of otherworld attraction which makes us stand for hours in ice-cold water like the ancient monks, eat a meal but now and then, and refuse to associate with the crowd? Is that the cross? Ah, no, my dear friends. The cross is nothing else but the anguish of mind, the desolation of spirit, the difficulty that you and I and every child of Adam has in going against himself and trying to live with our Lord and trying to accept the slings and arrows of outrageous fortune with him, through him, and in him. How do you make a cross? Put down a capital I on paper and cross it out. Anything that goes against my selfishness, my sordidness, my imperious nature, my autocratic attitude, so that Christ can come alive in me, this is my cross. My dear friends, we are here in the depth of breathtaking mystery, the mystery of God's love for each one of us poor banished children of Eve. Remember, God created a Garden of Eden where there was no sorrow, no tears, no death. And man in his selfishness turned it into a valley of tears. And into the mess that man made, God himself came down and he lived here, tasting every pain of mind, of soul, of spirit, of body that you and I will ever know. And he is in us now to enable us to accept whatever comes through his permission. But my dear friends, we must remember that our Lord's sufferings did not begin on the climb to Calvary. The saddest of the stations is the eighth station, the women of Jerusalem mourning for a broken body. They couldn't see his broken heart, and even if they could, they could never have understood how love was dying for his own, who couldn't care less, for generations yet unborn, who would live as CP had never came to save them. Remember, our Lord's sufferings, like yours and mine, came from people. When our Lord was a baby, they tried to murder him. He had to become a fugitive, a displaced person. He had to flee from the wrath and anger of Herod. Christ was never fully understood by any human being on this earth, and you know the pain of not being understood by our own families, by our flesh and blood, by our friends. Our Lord had no support from those in authority. All he had was heckling

0: and condemnation. His words were twisted, taken out of context, given a meaning he never intended. He was falsely reported, and the reports were believed. Isn't this the fate of millions in our world today, who are lied about through ambition, who are misrepresented, who are misunderstood? Our Lord knew all of this. He tasted this pain in love for us who would have to suffer and endure it now. Our Lord was betrayed by a man he most trusted, a man who shared the secrets of his heart, a man who ate out of the same plate and drank out of the same cup. He was betrayed by a kiss of friendship and sold for 30 pieces of silver. Isn't this the fate of millions? But my dear friends, look at all the waste of suffering in the world. And I would remind you, there is no virtue in suffering. Sorrow never made a saint. Tears never brought anyone close to the Lord. The result of these things is to crush a person into tiny pieces and make them sour and cynical and sad and rebellious. Two men were dying with Christ on their crosses, the same self-agonizing death. One of those men turned to Christ in his suffering, and he became a canonized saint even before he died. And the other man suffered and died alone. The question you must ask yourself, you who are listening to me, what do you do with the suffering in your life? Are you suffering alone? Or are you allowing Christ to come into your suffering, teaching you how to grow and develop and become sensitive and mellow and compassionate and real? Because you can leave the church tomorrow and turn your back on God, but you cannot escape suffering. What you do with your suffering depends on you. He wants to be part of it because he has the secret of radiant living for all of us. Surely the prayer of St. Francis is our prayer too. We adore you, O Christ, and we bless you because by your holy cross you have redeemed the world. Yes, and redeemed me and given my little life a meaning. Amen.
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1: From Mary, we learn to surrender to God's will in all things. From Mary, we learn to trust, even when all hope seems gone. 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

0: The rosary is the most beautiful and rich in graces of all prayers, Pope St. Pius X. When you say your rosary, the angels rejoice, Our Lady, to Blessed Alan de la Roche. The rosary is the weapon for these times, St. Padre Pio. Through Mary, streams of grace flowed down upon us, St. Faustina.
1: God sent his Son, born of a woman, to redeem us all.

In the name of the Father, and the Son, and the Holy Spirit. Amen. I believe in God, the Father Almighty, creator of heaven and earth, and in Jesus Christ, his only Son, our Lord, who was conceived by the Holy Spirit, born of the Virgin Mary, suffered under Pontius Pilate, was crucified, died, and was buried. He descended into hell. The third day he rose again from the dead. He ascended into heaven and sits at the right hand of God the Father Almighty, from whence he shall come to judge the living and the dead. Father, who art in heaven, hallowed be thy name. Thy kingdom come, thy will be done on earth as it is in heaven.

0: Hail Mary, full of grace, the Lord is with thee. Blessed art thou amongst women, and blessed is the fruit of thy womb, Jesus.
1: Holy Mary, Mother of God, pray for us sinners now and at the hour of our death. Amen.
0: Hail Mary, full of grace, the Lord is with thee. Blessed art thou amongst women, and blessed is the fruit of thy womb, Jesus.

0: Hail Mary, full of grace, the Lord is with thee. Blessed art thou amongst women, and blessed is the fruit of thy womb, Jesus.
1: Holy Mary, Mother of God, pray for us sinners now and at the hour of our death. Amen.
0: Glory be to the Father, and to the Son, and to the Holy Spirit.
1: As it was in the beginning, is now, and ever shall be, world without end. Amen.
2: The first luminous mystery, the baptism of the Lord.
0: Our Father, who art in heaven, hallowed be thy name. Thy kingdom come, thy will be done on earth as it is in heaven. Hail Mary, full of grace, the Lord is with thee. Blessed art thou amongst women, and blessed is the fruit of thy womb, Jesus.
1: Holy Mary, Mother of God, pray for us sinners now and at the hour of our death. Amen.
0: Hail Mary, full of grace, the Lord is with thee. Blessed art thou among women, and blessed is the fruit of thy womb, Jesus. Full of grace, the Lord is with thee. Blessed art thou among women, and blessed is the fruit of thy womb, Jesus.
1: Holy Mary, Mother of God, pray for us sinners now and at the hour of our death. Amen.
0: Hail Mary, full of grace, the Lord is with thee. Blessed art thou among women, and blessed is the fruit of thy womb, Jesus. Full of grace, the Lord is with thee. Blessed art thou among women, and blessed is the fruit of thy womb, Jesus.

0: full of grace, the Lord is with thee. Blessed art thou amongst women, and blessed is the fruit of thy womb, Jesus. Full of grace, the Lord is with thee. Blessed art thou amongst women, and blessed is the fruit of thy womb, Jesus.
1: Holy Mary, Mother of God, pray for us sinners now and at the hour of our
0: death. Hail Mary, full of grace, the Lord is with thee. Blessed art thou among women, and blessed is the fruit of thy womb, Jesus. Full of grace, the Lord is with thee. Blessed art thou among women, and blessed is the fruit of thy womb, Jesus.
1: Holy Mary, Mother of God, pray for us sinners now and at the hour of our death.
0: Amen. Hail Mary, full of grace, the Lord is with thee. Blessed art thou among women, and blessed is the fruit of thy womb, Jesus.

0: Glory be to the Father, and to the Son, and to the Holy Spirit.
1: As it was in the beginning, is now, and ever shall be, world without end. Amen.
0: O my Jesus,
1: forgive us our sins, save us from the fires of hell, and lead all souls to heaven, especially those who most need thy mercy.
2: The second luminous mystery, the wedding of Cana.
0: Our Father, who art in heaven, hallowed be thy name. Thy kingdom come, thy will be done on earth as it is in heaven. Hail Mary, full of grace, the Lord is with thee. Blessed art thou amongst women, and blessed is the fruit of thy womb, Jesus.
1: Holy Mary, Mother of God, pray for us sinners, now and at the hour of
0: our death. Hail Mary, full of grace, the Lord is with thee. Blessed art thou among women, and blessed is the fruit of thy womb, Jesus. Hail Mary, full of grace, the Lord is with thee. Blessed art thou among women, and blessed is the fruit of thy womb, Jesus.
1: Holy Mary, Mother of God, pray for us sinners, now and at the hour of our death.
0: Hail Mary, full of grace, the Lord is with thee. Blessed art thou among women, and blessed is the fruit of thy womb, Jesus. Full of grace, the Lord is with thee. Blessed art thou among women, and blessed is the fruit of thy womb, Jesus.
1: Holy Mary, Mother of God, pray for us sinners, now and at the hour of our death.
0: Hail Mary, full of grace, the Lord is with thee. Blessed art thou among women, and blessed is the fruit of thy womb, Jesus. Hail Mary, full of grace, the Lord is with thee. Blessed art thou amongst women, and blessed is the fruit of thy womb, Jesus.
1: Holy Mary, Mother of God, pray for us sinners, now and at the hour of our death.
0: Hail Mary, full of grace, the Lord is with thee. Blessed art thou among women, and blessed is the fruit of thy womb, Jesus. Mary, full of grace, the Lord is with thee. Blessed art thou among women, and blessed is the fruit of thy womb, Jesus.
1: Holy Mary, Mother of God, pray for us sinners, now and at the hour of our death.
0: Hail Mary, full of grace, the Lord is with thee. Blessed art thou among women, and blessed is the fruit of thy womb, Jesus.
1: Glory
0: be to the Father, and to the Son, and to the Holy Spirit.
1: As it was in the beginning, is now, and ever shall be, world without end. Amen.
0: O my Jesus,
1: forgive us our sins, save us from the fires of hell, and lead all souls to heaven, especially those who most need thy mercy.
2: The third luminous mystery, the proclamation of the kingdom.
0: Our Father, who art in heaven, hallowed be thy name. Thy kingdom come, thy will be done on earth as it is in heaven. Full of grace, the Lord is with thee. Blessed art thou amongst women, and blessed is the fruit of thy womb, Jesus. Hail Mary, full of grace, the Lord is with thee. Blessed art thou among women, and blessed is the fruit of thy womb, Jesus. Full of grace, the Lord is with thee. Blessed art thou among women, and blessed is the fruit of thy womb, Jesus.

0: full of grace, the Lord is with thee. Blessed art thou among women, and blessed is the fruit of thy womb, Jesus. Hail Mary, full of grace, the Lord is with thee. Blessed art thou among women, and blessed is the fruit of thy womb, Jesus.
1: Holy Mary, Mother of God, pray for us sinners, now and at the hour of
0: death. Hail Mary, full of grace, the Lord is with thee. Blessed art thou among women, and blessed is the fruit of thy womb, Jesus. Hail Mary, full of grace, the Lord is with thee. Blessed art thou amongst women, and blessed is the fruit of thy womb, Jesus.
1: Holy Mary, Mother of God, pray for us sinners, now and at the hour of death.
0: Hail Mary, full of grace, the Lord is with thee. Blessed art thou among women, and blessed is the fruit of thy womb, Jesus. Hail Mary, full of grace, the Lord is with thee. Blessed art thou among women, and blessed is the fruit of thy womb, Jesus.
1: Holy Mary, Mother of God, pray for us sinners, now and at the hour of death.
0: Hail Mary, full of grace, the Lord is with thee. Blessed art thou among women, and blessed is the fruit of thy womb, Jesus.
2: Glory be to the Father, and to the Son, and to the Holy Spirit.

0: Oh, my Jesus.
1: Forgive us our sins, save us from the fires of hell, and lead all souls to heaven, especially those who most need of thy mercy.
2: The Fourth Luminous Mystery. The Transfiguration.
0: Our Father, who art in heaven, hallowed be thy name. Thy kingdom come, thy will be done on earth as it is in heaven. Hail Mary, full of grace, the Lord is with thee. Blessed art thou amongst women, and blessed is the fruit of thy womb, Jesus.
1: Holy Mary, Mother of God, pray for us sinners, now and at the hour of our death.
0: Hail Mary, full of grace, the Lord is with thee. Blessed art thou among women, and blessed is the fruit of thy womb, Jesus. Full of grace, the Lord is with thee. Blessed art thou among women, and blessed is the fruit of thy womb, Jesus.
1: Holy Mary, Mother of God, pray for us sinners, now and at the hour of our death. Amen.
0: Hail Mary, full of grace, the Lord is with thee. Blessed art thou among women, and blessed is the fruit of thy womb, Jesus. Full of grace, the Lord is with thee. Blessed art thou among women, and blessed is the fruit of thy womb, Jesus.

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Blessed art thou amongst women, and blessed is the fruit of thy womb, Jesus.

0: full of grace, the Lord is with thee. Blessed art thou among women, and blessed is the fruit of thy womb, Jesus. Full of grace, the Lord is with thee. Blessed art thou among women, and blessed is the fruit of thy womb, Jesus.
1: Holy Mary, Mother of God, pray for us sinners, now and at the hour of our
0: death. Hail Mary, full of grace, the Lord is with thee. Blessed art thou among women, and blessed is the fruit of thy womb, Jesus.
2: Be to the Father, and to the Son, and to the Holy Spirit.

0: Oh my Jesus.
1: Forgive us our sins, save us from the fires of hell, and lead all souls to heaven, especially those who most need of thy mercy.
2: The fifth luminous mystery. The institution of the Eucharist.
0: Our Father, who art in heaven, hallowed be thy name. Thy kingdom come, thy will be done on earth as it is in heaven. Full of grace, the Lord is with thee. Blessed art thou amongst women, and blessed is the fruit of thy womb, Jesus.
1: Holy Mary, Mother of God, pray for us sinners, now and at the hour of our death.
0: Hail Mary, full of grace, the Lord is with thee. Blessed art thou among women, and blessed is the fruit of thy womb, Jesus. Full of grace, the Lord is with thee. Blessed art thou among women, and blessed is the fruit of thy womb, Jesus.
1: Holy Mary, Mother of God, pray for us sinners, now and at the hour of death.
0: Hail Mary, full of grace, the Lord is with thee. Blessed art thou among women, and blessed is the fruit of thy womb, Jesus. Full of grace, the Lord is with thee. Blessed art thou among women, and blessed is the fruit of thy womb, Jesus.
1: Holy Mary, Mother of God, pray for us sinners, now and at the hour of death. Amen.
0: Hail Mary, full of grace, the Lord is with thee. Blessed art thou among women, and blessed is the fruit of thy womb, Jesus. Full of grace, the Lord is with thee. Blessed art thou among women, and blessed is the fruit of thy womb, Jesus.
1: Holy Mary, Mother of God, pray for us sinners, now and at the hour of death. Amen.
0: Hail Mary, full of grace, the Lord is with thee. Blessed art thou among women, and blessed is the fruit of thy womb, Jesus. Full of grace, the Lord is with thee. Blessed art thou among women, and blessed is the fruit of thy womb, Jesus.

0: Hail Mary, full of grace, the Lord is with thee. Blessed art thou among women, and blessed is the fruit of thy womb, Jesus. Glory be to the Father, and to the Son, and to the Holy Spirit.
1: As it was in the beginning, is now, and ever shall be, world without end. Amen.
0: O my Jesus,
1: forgive us our sins, save us from the fires of hell, and lead all souls to heaven, especially those who most need of thy mercy.
0: Hail, Holy Queen.
1: Mother of mercy, our life, our sweetness, and our hope.

0: pray for us, Holy Mother of God.
1: That we may be worthy of the promises of Christ.
0: Let us pray. O God,
1: whose only begotten Son, by his life, death, and resurrection, has purchased for us the glorious eternal life, grant us this teaching, that entertaining upon these mysteries of the most holy Virgin, of the Blessed Virgin Mary, we may imitate what they contain, and obtain what they promise, through the same Christ our
0: May the divine's assistance remain always with us.
1: And may the souls of faithful departed, through the mercy of God, rest in peace. Amen.
0: In the name of the Father, and the Son, and the Holy Spirit.
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2: Family, a prayer that we pray together is a powerful prayer. So please pray together with me our EWTN family prayer. Today we pray for those who are grieving the death of a loved one. Jesus, you wept at the death of your friend Lazarus. Console those who are now grieving the loss of a loved one.

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You are the resurrection and the life. We know and believe this. Let the despairing find hope, and the brokenhearted receive the consolation of your presence and your love. Amen.

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Take this, all of you, and eat of it, for this is my body, which will be given up for you. Take this, all of you, and drink from it, for this is the chalice of my blood. Do this

Brethren, let us acknowledge our sins and so prepare ourselves to celebrate the sacred mysteries. I confess to Almighty God and to you, my brothers and sisters, that I have greatly sinned in my thoughts and in my words, in what I have done and what I have failed to do, through my most grievous fault. Therefore I ask, Blessed Mary, Ever Virgin, all the angels and saints,

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Almighty, ever-living God, who in the abundance of your kindness surpass the merits and the desires of those who entreat you, pour out your mercy upon us to pardon what conscience dreads and to give what prayer does not dare to ask. Through our Lord Jesus Christ, your Son, who lives and reigns with you in the unity of the Holy Spirit, amen.

A reading from the letter of St. Paul to the Galatians. Oh, stupid Galatians, who has bewitched you, before whose eyes Jesus Christ was publicly portrayed as crucified? I want to learn only this from you. Did you receive the Spirit from works of the law or from faith in what you heard? Are you so stupid? After beginning with the Spirit, are you now ending with the flesh? Did you experience so many things in vain, if indeed it was in vain? Does then the one who supplies the Spirit to you and works mighty deeds among you do so from works of the law or from faith in what you heard? The word of the Lord. Thanks be to God. Blessed be the Lord, the God of Israel. He has come to his people. He has raised up for us a mighty Savior, born of the house of his servant David. Through his holy prophets, he promised of old that he would save us from our enemies, from the hands of all who hate us. He promised to show mercy to our fathers and to remember his holy covenant. This was the oath he swore to our father Abraham, to set us free from the hands of our enemies, free to worship him without fear, holy and righteous in his sight, all the days of our life.

Lectio Sancti Evangelii secundum Lucam. Jesus said to his disciples, suppose one of you has a friend to whom he goes at midnight and says, friend, lend me 3 loaves of bread, for a friend of mine has arrived at my house from a journey and I have nothing to offer him. He says in reply from within, do not bother me. The door has already been locked. My children and I are already in bed. I cannot get up to give you anything. I tell you, if he does not get up to give him the loaves because of their friendship, he will get up to give him whatever he needs because of his persistence. And I tell you, ask, and you will receive. Seek, and you will find. Knock, and the door will be opened to you. For everyone who asks receives, and the one who seeks finds, and to the one who knocks, the door will be opened. What father among you would hand his son a snake when he asks for a fish? Or hand him a scorpion when he asks for an egg? If you then, who are wicked, know how to give good gifts to your children, how much more will the Father in heaven give the Holy Spirit to those who ask him?

Well, we've enjoyed having a group from Florida here, Melbourne and Vero Beach, who have been with us the last couple of days here and at the Shrine, and on their way back to Florida, a nine-hour drive. But they begin it with the best way possible with the Holy Mass here. So welcome, and we pray for a safe journey, not only to your destination on earth, but your destination in heaven. And we think about, you know, I was recently blessed to be at the beatification of Blessed Fulton J. Sheen. And he had a great sense of humor, delightful sense of humor. And he told the story of one time he was going to give a talk at the town hall in Philadelphia. And he had lost his way, and he asked a boy, can you tell me how to get to the town hall? And so the boy told him it was on such and such a street. And the little boy asked him, what are you going to be doing there? He said, I'm going to be giving a talk on heaven and how to get there. Would you like to come? And the boy said, you don't even know how to get to the town hall. But Fulton Sheen has a lot to teach us about how to get to heaven, how to pray. And so we think about, you know, his own example in spending time with our Lord. And toward the end of his life, he spoke often of his own death. He died on December 9th. It was a Sunday, 1979. And there was a young couple that assisted at his Mass, and he was preparing to preach the midnight Mass at St. Patrick's Cathedral. And so he gave them part of his Christmas homily that he was planning to deliver. So the last thing he preached about was the Incarnation, the Lord's birth. But it was then later he wrote a thank you letter to a lady who had given him a gift. And he was found later that night at 7:15 p.m. before the tabernacle, as he had spent some 20,000 hours making his daily holy hour, a promise he made in 1919 when he was ordained to the priesthood, and that he kept for 60 years, over 60 years, some 20,000 hours. And he said that was really the source from which his talks came, his writings came. It was that time of prayer, it was that time before our Lord and the Blessed Sacrament, and fittingly, that's where he would conclude his life. But he said this, you know, he would speak about his death toward the end of his life. He was 84 when he died. And it said, much to the consternation of his friends, but he said this, he said, it's not that I do not love life, I do. It's just that I want to see the Lord. I have spent hours before him in the Blessed Sacrament. I have spoken to him in prayer and about him to everyone who would listen. And now I want to see him face to face. So you see, we have the gospel today about prayer. And Fulton is teaching us it's about relationship ultimately and fundamentally. It's about a relationship with the Lord. He knew the Lord. How did he come to know the Lord? By spending time in prayer every day. His holy hour. And he encouraged those who didn't believe in the reality of the Blessed Sacrament, well, spend an hour at the Scriptures. You love the Scriptures. But the important thing is to pray, to spend that time with the Lord, to develop this relationship with him. And that's how we can understand the prayer of petition that we had in the Gospel today, where our Lord says, ask and you will receive, seek and you will find, knock on the door will be open to you.
You know, I just came back from visiting my family in Iowa, and it rained almost every day, all day long. But I still enjoyed being back there in that fertile land and spending time with my family. But prayer, it is said, is more like farming. It's not like a machine. So we have machines here, we have our devices, we can click on something, we got instant results. But prayer is more like farming. You're planting it. There's a lot going on. Jesus said, the farmer plants, it grows, not how we know, how he knows, it grows on its own. And then there's first the ear and so on, the shoot and the ear. And so it is in our prayer life. It's a relationship. It's not like God's a machine and, okay, I do this. Now I've asked, so now give me what I'm asking for. But prayer and the fruit of prayer comes out of this relationship with him. And Jesus points out, you know how to give good things to your children. The Father knows much more, much more. How to give you good things. That's his intention, to give you good things. What you're asking for, what you're seeking, what you're knocking. You want something good. And those good desires will be fulfilled. If not in this life, then in the next, ultimately. But it's something, but we need to go forward with faith and waiting with trust. He knows what's best. Sometimes our desires aren't the best in what we think has to happen and has to happen right now. It's often that growth has to happen, even in hidden, unsuspected ways, that God's at work, just like that seed planted in the soil. It's growing, there's things going on, roots are getting deeper. But we can trust him, we can wait. We can go forward in faith. So it's about our relationship then with faith and hope and love of the Lord. He's my Father. And you know, prayer really isn't that complicated. As we begin this month of October, we have saints who taught us that, that we love because they teach us that it's not complicated. So Saint Therese, God is my Father, I'm his child. She's a doctor of the church. And when Pope St. John Paul II proclaimed her a doctor, that's what he focused on. She taught us that the gospel is quite simple. God's my Father, I'm his child. I can trust him to raise me up. It's not going to be through my own efforts. And that's what St. Paul is speaking about in today's first reading. You foolish Galatians, or this translation, stupid. You stupid Galatians. You think it's the law that's going to save you? No, it's by faith. And tomorrow we're going to hear more of that, how Abraham, that he was righteous because of his faith. And so it is by us. Who was first, Abraham or Moses? Abraham. Long before Moses was on the scene. And Abraham, because he believed, that's what made him righteous. And what do we say in the Roman canon, the ancient Eucharistic prayer we'll be using today? Abraham, our father in faith. So he believed. And so that's, we are those people. We're children of Abraham. We're part of the new Israel. Because we're those who believe. The law was given to help curtail our sinfulness. But Jesus gives us this liberation from sin, that it doesn't have such a hold on us. And so it's by faith in him. And in today's psalm that we had, it was actually Zacharias' canticle in Luke's Gospel, chapter 1. And Zacharias speaking about Jesus here.
and what God is doing in bringing the Messiah. And it's again and again that Zechariah says, it's he did this. So what was our response? Blessed be the Lord, the God of Israel. He has come to his people. He has raised up for us a mighty Savior. He promised of old that he would save us. He promised to show mercy. This was the oath he swore to our father Abraham, to set us free, free to worship him. That's why we're here today. We're free to worship him. We've been liberated by Christ, and that work is continuing. We're being sanctifying. This is God's will, your sanctification. So every day the Lord's teaching us. Every day he's giving us grace. Every day he's leading us to heaven. And so think of prayer as a relationship. It is for our part to continue by faith, hope in his promises. He keeps his promises by loving him, spending time in prayer every day. Sheen, at the end of his life, this was a relationship that was so deep that he just longed to be at home, to see the Lord. St. Paul said the same thing too. I long to be at home with the Lord, because that's a far better thing. But while I'm alive, it means productive toil for me. We're still alive. Get to work to build the kingdom. It's not that I do not love life, Sheen said. I do. It's just that I want to see the Lord.

I've spent hours before him in the Blessed Sacrament. I've spoken to him in prayer and about him to everyone who would listen. And now I want to see him face to face. That's the beautiful conclusion of a life of faith, of hope, and love. So let us, dear people, not get discouraged when we think, well, God isn't listening, my prayers aren't being heard, I've prayed and prayed and prayed, and it's still the same. No, there's something imperceptible going on. Prayer changes things, even if we don't perceive it. It's like farming. We wait. God brings about a growth. He has the perfect timing. He has a perfect way. And we can trust him.

0: God is full of love for all who call upon him. Let us offer our petitions in firm confidence, knowing that no plea will go unheard.
1: For the bride of Christ, the church, that we may remain faithful to our baptismal promises, we pray to the Lord. That we may always be thankful for God's plentiful gifts, we pray to the Lord. That there may be an end to the violence of crime, war, abortion, and oppression, we pray to the Lord. That young people will enjoy the love and harmony that can only come from God, we pray to the Lord. That every believer, fed with the bread of life on earth, may find life in the world to come. We pray to the Lord.
0: Guard your family, we pray, O Lord, with constant loving care. For in your divine grace, we place all of our hope. Through Christ our Lord.

Lord, we pray, the sacrifices instituted by your commands and through the sacred mysteries, which we celebrate with dutiful service, graciously complete the sanctifying work

To you, therefore, most merciful Father, we make humble prayer and petition through Jesus Christ, your Son, our Lord, that you accept and bless these gifts, these offerings, these holy and unblemished sacrifices, which we offer you firstly for your holy Catholic Church. Be pleased to grant her peace, to guard, unite, and govern her throughout the whole world. Together with your servant, Leo, our Pope, and Stephen, our Bishop, and all those who holding to the truth and on the Catholic and Apostolic faith. Remember, Lord, your servants, those present here and those with us through the media. And all gathered here whose faith and devotion are known to you, for them we offer you the sacrifice of praise or the offer for themselves and all who are dear to them, for the redemption of their souls and hope of health and well-being, and paying their homage to you, the eternal God, living and true. In communion with those whose memory we venerate, especially the glorious ever-Virgin Mary, Mother of our God and Lord Jesus Christ, and blessed Joseph, her spouse, your blessed apostles and martyrs, Peter and Paul, Andrew, and all your saints, we ask that through their merits and prayers, in all things we may be defended by your protecting help. Therefore, Lord, we pray graciously accept this oblation of our service out of your whole family, order our days in your peace, and command that we be delivered from eternal damnation and counted among the flock of those you've chosen. Be pleased, O God, we pray, to bless, acknowledge, and approve this offering in every respect. Make it spiritual and acceptable, so that it may become for us the body and blood of your most beloved Son, our Lord Jesus Christ. On the day before he was to suffer, he took bread in his holy and venerable hands, and with eyes raised to heaven, to you, O God, his almighty Father, giving you thanks, he said the blessing, broke the bread, and gave it to his disciples, saying, take this, all of you, and eat of it, for this is my body,

In a similar way, when supper was ended, he took this precious chalice in his holy and venerable hands, and once more giving you thanks, he said the blessing and gave the chalice to his disciples, saying, "Take this, all of you, and drink from it, for this is the chalice of my blood, the blood of the new and eternal covenant, which will be poured out for you and for many

Therefore, Lord, as we celebrate the memorial of the Blessed Passion, the resurrection from the dead, and the glorious ascension into heaven of Christ, your Son, our Lord, we, your servants and your holy people, offer to your glorious majesty from the gifts that you have given us this pure victim, this holy victim, this spotless victim, the holy bread of eternal life and the chalice of everlasting salvation. Be pleased to look upon these offerings with a serene and kindly countenance and to accept them as once you were pleased to accept the gifts of your servant Abel the Just, the sacrifice of Abraham, our father in faith, and the offering of your high priest Melchizedek, a holy sacrifice, a spotless victim. In humble prayer we ask you, Almighty God, command that these gifts be borne by the hands of your holy angel to your altar on high in the sight of your divine majesty, so that all of us who through this participation at the altar receive the most holy body and blood of your Son may be filled with every grace and heavenly blessing. Remember also, Lord, your servants, our deceased benefactors who have gone before us with the sign of faith and rest in the sleep of peace. Grant them, O Lord, we pray, and all who sleep in Christ, a place of refreshment, light, and peace. To us also, your servants, who, though sinners, hope in your abundant mercies, graciously grant some share in fellowship with your holy apostles and martyrs, with John the Baptist, Stephen, Matthias, Barnabas, and all your saints. Admit us, we beseech you, under their company, not weighing our merits, but granting us your pardon through Christ our Lord. Through whom you continue to make all these good things, O Lord, you sanctify them, fill them with life, bless them, and bestow them upon us.

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Graciously grant peace in our days, that by the help of your mercy, we may be always free from sin and safe from all distress, as we await the blessed hope and the

Lord Jesus Christ, who said to your apostles, "Peace I leave you, my peace I give you," look not on our sins, but on the faith of your church, and graciously grant her peace and unity in accordance with your will, who live and

0: The Lord is good to those who hope in him, to the soul that seeks him.
1: For those who cannot now receive Jesus in the Blessed Sacrament, we offer the following prayer. My dear Lord and Savior, though I am but a sinful servant, I approach thee with confidence. I am truly sorry for having offended thee by my sins, because thou art infinitely good. I have a great desire to receive thee in Holy Communion, and since I cannot now be united to thee in the Blessed Sacrament, I beseech thee most earnestly to come to me at least spiritually, and to refresh my soul with the sweetness of thy grace. Come, my Lord, my God, and my all, come to me, and let me never again be separated from thee by sin. I wish to become like thee. Teach me thy blessed ways. Help me with thy grace to practice meekness, humility, purity, charity, and all the virtues of thy sacred heart. O my Jesus, I consecrate to thee my heart with all its affections, my soul with all its powers, and my body with all its senses. In union with thee, I will live and labor and suffer to do the Heavenly Father's will. I will ever be mindful of the presence of my God and strive to be perfect. Bless me in life and in death, that I may praise thee forever in heaven. Amen.

Let us pray. Grant us, Almighty God, that we may be refreshed and nourished by the sacrament which we have received, so as to be transformed into what we consume, through our Lord Jesus Christ, your Son. Amen. Dominus vobiscum. Benedicat vos omnipotens Deus, Pater et Filii.

Saint Michael the Archangel, defend us in battle. Be our protection against the wickedness and snares of the devil. May God rebuke him, we humbly pray. And do thou, O Prince of the heavenly hosts, by the power of God, cast into hell Satan and all the evil spirits who prowl about the world, seeking the ruin of souls. Amen.

Prayer for vocations. God our Father, who wills that all men be saved and come to the knowledge of your truth, we beg you to send laborers into your harvest and grant them grace to speak your word with all boldness, so that your word may spread and be glorified, and all nations may know you, the only God, and him whom you have sent, Jesus Christ, your Son, our Lord. Amen. Our Lady, Queen of the Americas, Mary, Mother of the Franciscan missionaries of the Eternal Word, pray for us.

0: It's where heaven touches earth. 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And the humble encounter the most holy. Litanies from the Shrine of the Most Blessed Sacrament. The Chaplet of the Divine Mercy. The Holy Rosary with Mother Angelica. Stations of the Cross. Daily Mass. And more. 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
1: Viaticum is Holy Communion given to a person in danger of death. Its purpose is to provide spiritual strength and comfort to the dying, easing their transition into eternity.

My dear friend, you may have questions. It seemed God isn't answering. You may be worried. How is my family going to survive the next day? How would we feed? From where would I get money to pay our basic need? You may be worried about fear of losing your home or your job or losing your land to a lawsuit that was targeted against you because you can't afford it. Weep no more. I want to cry unto the Lord. He hears. You are stronger than all these. You have a mighty God on your side. Approach it and approach life like one who has God. God loves you. God bless you.

Hello, I'm Father Benedict Groeschel of the Franciscan Friars of the Renewal in the South Bronx, New York. And we're beginning with this program a new series on the mercy of God in all lives. I know that you probably heard a good deal about the mercy of God if you listen to EW.

EWTN. And yet, I've been praying and thinking a lot about it this year, and I thought, well, I'll try to do a little something on this too, a bit more from the psychological point of view. I'm not a theologian, but I do work as a psychologist in New York. And if there's any place in the world that could use a little touch of the divine mercy, it's New York, believe me. All New Yorkers who believe in God believe in divine mercy. We have to. What I'd like to take a look at today is God's mercy in your life and mine. If you're a devout believer, Roman Catholic, member of one of the Christian denominations, Protestant or Orthodox, or perhaps one of our friends who watches us, watches EWTN, who is not a member of a Christian denomination. I get letters from Jewish people and from people who are searching for God. If you're any one of these people, you are probably distressed and appalled by the present situation in the world. And there's a couple of very real possible reactions to this. One of them is to get very angry. What in the world is the matter with this planet that we live on? We're not on a streetcar named Desire, we're on a minibus named Disaster. And we see culture and society falling apart in front of us, and most of what comes across your television set is garbage, toxic waste, and is all the more distressing to realize that this profane, stupid, garrulous, iniquitous media and use of the media destroys large numbers of young people and infatuates large numbers of older people who should know better and causes them to waste their time and jade their own moral convictions. Well, one reaction to that is to get mad. And another reaction to it is to become sad and sorrowful. And most of the time, that's where I find myself. And in the gray light of dawn, I have to get up and ask, have I joined the fun? Am I, by complicity, compromising myself, going through life, accepting this, putting up with that, taking the other thing in stride, not saying anything, keeping my mouth shut, oh, being a nice clergyman, saying nice things, encouraging things? And do I myself need the mercy of God for that reason? Let's take a little look at the times in which we live. Putting it quite plainly, Western civilization is going backwards, regressing quickly back toward the paganism that reigned in ancient Rome. If somebody told me in 25 years we'd have gladiatorial combats of one kind or another on television, I wouldn't be surprised. It's a cruel and merciless time. The ancient Romans had a saying, homo homini lupus, every man a wolf to his neighbor. The recent scandals in the financial world, the outrageous cheating and stealing in the savings and loan industry, depriving ordinary people of their life savings, the greed that is in the financial markets, all of this leads us to wonder, do we live in pagan times? And what is much more sinister is the absolute loss of a sense of the value of life in our times, an incredible loss. Starting in the beginning of the century in which we live, because of abuses in the scientific world, human beings became seen more as guinea pigs than as anything else. And at least twice in the 20th century, this reduction of a human being to an animal, to a dispensable animal, has become a political system. Once with Bolshevik communism, so recently discredited, and the other with Nazism, the rise of National Socialism. The people behind

behind these political ideologies. And both ideologies explicitly said they were going to make a better world. Both of those political ideologies and their followers denied basic human rights to life. They used phrases in the Nazis like life unworthy of life. And so the Nazis not only took the lives of millions of innocent people, as you know, in the Shoah or the Jewish Holocaust, but they also took the lives of hundreds of thousands of German citizens, ethnic Germans, because they were mentally retarded or physically handicapped. They were life unworthy of life. This incredible lack of human compassion, this incredible mercilessness, has come home to roost in the United States. Right now, as a result of the decision of the Supreme Court in 1973 called the Roe versus Wade decision, about this time, we could say that 20 million unborn children have been killed. 20 million. And every once in a while, an obstetrician or gynecologist responsible for some of this realizes what he's done. One of the most famous and best known gynecologists in the United States has gone on record, Dr. Nathanson, saying, "I looked into a mirror one morning and I said to myself, I've presided over the death of 60,000 people." He at least came to a recognition of the mercilessness of science. You say, well, didn't he realize it before? No, he did not. That was the day he realized it. And this is the horror, because people become accustomed to things. We say, why didn't good people in Germany object to Hitler? Partly they didn't know, partly they were afraid to know, because if they did anything, they'd have been killed. And partly because if the law says it, it must be all right. Now, in the United States, as you know, in the media, there is a tremendous push now toward euthanasia. Article after article appears in the more sophisticated newspapers and magazines about the plight of terminally ill people. And the answer is, of course, kill them. We even have a man in the headlines called Dr. Death. My goodness. And this is presented as a form of compassion and mercy. I have to tell you that I live with a group of people who probably experienced the mercilessness of society the most. In recent studies on poor children, it has been determined that more than one quarter of all children born into the United States are born under the level of poverty. The level of poverty means a gross income of $12,000 a year for a family of four. That's living on $3,000 a year in a family. That's very, very difficult to do. And many families with more people than four live on less than $12,000 a year. One quarter of all children live in that situation in an immensely rich country. What is this? This is mercilessness. And it should be pointed out that in the last 10 years, in each category of Anglo, Hispanic, and Black, in each category, the number of children being raised below the level of poverty has gone up 10% in all three categories. We read of the immense mercilessness in the international scene. We live in a century of Holocausts, beginning with the Armenian Holocaust in 1918, the Ukrainian Holocaust 1939, caused by the Bolsheviks, Joseph Stalin. 11 million people starved to death. The Jewish Holocaust, 6 million people. The Second World War, 80 million people dying as a result of the war. And after that, we have
this incredible thing, the Cambodian Holocaust. We have smaller genocidal movements going on in different places in the world at different times. We have things in our own age called death squads. And sometimes the sinister reach of those squads leaves us Americans with the ghastly thought that we paid for the bullets, we paid for the guns. The bullet and gun and man who killed Archbishop Romero in El Salvador, that man and bullet and gun was supported by tax dollars from the United States. Incredibly, incredibly. And so it is a cruel and merciless time. So bad is this time that Pope John Paul II in 1983 issued a letter to the entire church called in Latin, Dives in Misericordia, on the mercy of God. Dives in Misericordia means rich in mercy. And the Pope beseeched all Christians to strengthen, to deepen their sense of mercy, their hopefulness in God's mercy, and their conviction that they themselves must practice mercy. No Christian can, in these times or in any time, ignore the Beatitude. Blessed are the merciful, for they shall obtain mercy. Now you say, well, Father, I'm convinced. Of course you're convinced. But the next time you are foolish enough to waste time watching what comes across most television, look at the entertainment. It's about death. It's about killing people. It is estimated that the average 12-year-old American boy watching television 4 hours a day, as he does, witnesses the violent death of 250,000 people, cumulatively. He's done that by the time he's 12. Then you pick up the paper and you find out that teenagers killed each other, that they strangled each other, that children were shot in the street, all this. You say, well, where does it come from? It comes from your television. It comes from the media. It comes from the exploitation of the need for violence inside the untamed human heart. And what's the antidote? Well, if you're like me, when we hit rock bottom in our personal lives or in our lives as a race, I always grab my life preserver, my New Testament, my Bible. This is the way out. This book, which is, after all, made of paper and ink, records the words of God. The book itself is an instrument for the word of God to speak, not simply in ancient times, but to you. To me. And I'd like to start today, as the Holy Father does in his encyclical on mercy, with the idea, the biblical idea of mercy. Now, here's a fascinating thing. You have to get Father Mitch Pacwa on EWTN to be a scripture scholar. That's not my field. I wish I had become a scripture scholar. They never get night calls like psychologists do. It's a lot easier on the nerves. But if we take a look at the Old Testament, we can see that the Jews had many words for God's mercy, which is amazing because the ancient Hebrew language was a very simple language. I think it had about 5,000 common words, which is thousands and thousands fewer than contemporary American English would have. And yet, with this very sparse economical vocabulary, the Jews had many words for mercy. Where did they get them? In response of Moses and the prophets and the scriptural writers to divine grace. They had to come up with them.
Of course, I think most of you know that the basic Jewish word for God's mercy is chesed, a mercy that you don't earn. We also call it grace in a certain way. Grace means a free gift of God, and chesed means a free gift of God's love to somebody who doesn't deserve it. It's a beautiful, marvelous word. I love it. And you know, almost every people in the world will have a myth, a story about somebody who gets mercy who doesn't deserve it. And we have a number in English, but one of the best ones is Cinderella. Cinderella, the little girl sitting there in the embers of the old stove, of the old fireplace, poor and little. And all of a sudden, the handsome prince comes into her life. It's grace. It's a gift. Cinderella didn't earn it. We have that hankering in our soul, sometimes, somewhere, for somebody to give us something that we didn't earn, that we don't deserve, to love us when we're not particularly lovable. Now, that brings us to the second Jewish word about mercy, which is an interesting word, rachamim, which comes from the Hebrew word for womb. It was the instinctive, natural born love of a mother for her own child. And if you've ever dealt in your life with simple peasant people, and even in New York we can do that, we don't live in the fields and the farms, but lots of people there came from the fields and the farms in the South or the Caribbean. It's interesting to watch how simple people will have an instinctive love, an indestructible, almost irrational concern for their little baby, their little child. Rachamim. Should a mother forget her own child, God says, I will not forget you. Now, there's another marvelous Hebrew word for love and mercy, and some of you will respond very well to this. It's anin, it's a verb, to love someone when they don't deserve it, to love them in spite of the fact. And anin gives us the American English name Anne, the Latin named Anna, back to the Hebrew name Hannah, someone who is gracefully loved. Could also be the English word named grace. We have meet a girl named Mary Grace, someone who is loved with mercy. Those are very interesting and beautiful words. But there's one other that the Hebrews have that I have to put in. Believe me, I've used it lots of times. Tzedekah. I hope I'm saying that right. Tzedekah. It means when God speaks, he says, I'll be merciful to them because it's me. Or putting it more in biblical language, I will have mercy on them because of my holy name. When God speaks of his holy name, he's speaking of his mercy, of his nature. And it's God's nature to be merciful. You know how in the Old Testament, at times, the children of Israel got themselves into terrible trouble, and Moses or one of the prophets has to go and beseech God for them, and God says, I'll be merciful to them because it's me. It's the way I do things. If I can say this respectfully as a psychologist, if we were going to give God a psychological test, we'd have to say that the dominant trend in his personality is mercy. Now you say, well, yeah, but God is just. That's true. But in a contest, the mercy does better. You might say, I'm not being theological here at all. It's God's very nature to be holiness and purity and justice. But his personality, he keeps going around doing things and saying things that are a lot more merciful than anything else.
God's justice is merciful and his mercy is just. But when it comes to an apparent conflict in our mind, we would have to say that the mercy is doing very well. And believe me, brothers and sisters, I'm hoping for every bit of it I can get. Now, there are even other Hebrew words, but I think that's enough. And there's the word that I learned when I was an altar boy. You know, years ago when you were an altar boy, you had to learn your Latin. Deum qui laetificat juventutem meam. So while we were busy learning our Latin, most of us never realized we were also learning a little Greek, because we learned how to say Kyrie eleison, Christe eleison, which means Lord have mercy, Christ have mercy. Eleo in Greek is to be merciful. And it has all of the richness in the, when we have the prayers of the church, has all of the richness behind it of the magnificent Hebrew concepts drawn from the scriptures. Then is the Latin word. Now the Latin word is exquisitely beautiful. You know the Latin word for mercy? Misericordia. Sometimes you see a hospital, Misericordia Hospital. Misericordia. Cordia in Latin is of the heart. Cor, cordis, the heart. Cordia, cardiac. We'd have that adjective in English. Misericordia is a suffering in the heart for the needs of someone else. Miserie, misere, to suffer, to suffer in the heart. My old Irish great-grandmother used to say to me, oh, 'tis a heart scald, 'tis a wound in me heart. Yes, that's mercy, is to suffer in your heart for someone else. Now, the interesting thing about that is we're saying it about God. Now, the New Testament, of course, is filled with mercy. Our Lord Jesus Christ, every step of the way, shows mercy. In the parables, the parable of the lost sheep, the parable of the good shepherd, the parable of the prodigal son, the whole theological reason for his life and death is the mercy of God on people. And St. Paul in Ephesians sums this up marvelously in Ephesians 2, but God, who is rich in mercy, out of the great love with which he loved us, even when we were dead through our trespasses, made us alive together with Christ. By grace you have been saved and raised up with him and made us sit with him in the heavenly places in Christ Jesus, that in the coming ages he might show the immeasurable riches of his grace in kindness toward us in Christ Jesus. By grace you have been saved. I don't know about you, but I'm getting old, pushing 60 fairly hard. And the older I get, the more convinced am I that what I need is mercy and grace. Oh, I could sit around and waste my time and say, well, if I had it to do all over again, I'd say my prayers better. I'd work a little harder. I'd overcome my temper. I'd work on various things. I'd be more zealous. It's too late. You can't do a rerun of 60 years. So what I do, and I suspect many older people watching this do too, we bank on the mercy of God, but we try to show a little of it. When we're hurt, not to return evil with evil, but to return evil with good. It's terribly important, as the Pope says in his letter, that Christians in our time show themselves to be true disciples of Jesus Christ by being witnesses to his mercy. In other words, don't be a grouch for Jesus. There are all sorts of people around, they're grouches for Jesus, and they're absolutely no help. Don't be a grouch for Jesus. Don't be a pill for God. We live in times when many people
are badly misled, right in the church, in all the churches. After spending

more money on religious education than any other group of people since the first Pentecost. We have fewer Christians around that really know what they're talking about than any other time in history. And this is a time to be merciful, to be compassionate. You know, the church started out with a world that was in a mess, the Roman Empire. It was a complete mess. And people, family life, everything was terribly messed up, debauched, violent, crazy, mixed up with paganism. And when the church came on the scene, it preached mercy, kindness, compassion. One of the first great martyrs of the church, St. Lawrence, Deacon of Rome, his archdeacon, his job was to care for the poor. The church had no buildings. People worshipped in the catacombs. They were under persecution, which at times was severe and at times was less severe. When St. Lawrence was arrested, brought before the judges, they wanted to know, what'd you do with the collection? Where's the money of the church? And St. Lawrence said, come, I'll show you. And he walked them out on the steps of the courthouse, and the beggars were there waiting for him because they knew that he was the man responsible in the name of Christianity to give out alms. And St. Lawrence looked at these poor beggars of the street, and he said, you want the gold of the church, the treasures of the church? There they are, the poor. We would have a far more effective Christianity in our time if we not only believed in divine mercy for ourselves and others, but if we practiced it in this paganistic world. And then people would say, see how much they love one another. Thank you.

0: On the evening of that day, the first day of the week, Jesus showed himself to his apostles. He breathed on them and said to them, "Receive the Holy Spirit. If you forgive the sins of any, they are forgiven. If you retain sins of any, they are retained." John chapter 20, verses 19, 22, and 23.
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3: Hello, I'm Joseph Pierce. Welcome to my library full of great books every Catholic should know. On today's show, entitled Wasteland to Promised Land, we look at the Wasteland, Kristen Lavransdatter, and Sea. The Wasteland is probably the most influential poem of the 20th century and one of the least understood. Published in 1922, it was perceived at the time as being a jarring and iconoclastic modernist attack on tradition. One reviewer described it as a mad medley and so much waste paper. Another thought it depicted a world or a mind in disaster and mocking its despair, adding that it expressed the toppling of aspirations, the swift disintegration

of accepted stability, the crash of an ideal. Its cultural impact was certainly very divisive. The modernist avant-garde gazed in awe at its many layers of elusive meaning. The old guard claimed that the layers were not so much elusive as an illusion, suspecting that the emperor had no clothes. The pessimism of its language and the libertine nature of its form accentuated the polarized reaction. The detractors included poetic traditionalists such as G.K. Chesterton, C.S. Lewis, and Alfred Noyes, none of whom were aware of Eliot's own deep traditionalism, which would only become apparent a few years later with his embrace of Anglo-Catholicism and his description of himself as being a Catholic, a royalist, and a classicist. It was not until his death, more than 40 years later, that a more balanced perspective would emerge of the cultural impact which the misreading of The Wasteland had caused. The obituary to Eliot in The Times conveys such a perspective. Its presentation of disillusionment and the disintegration of values, catching the mood of the time, made it the poetic gospel of the post-war intelligentsia. At the time, however, few either of its detractors or its admirers saw through the surface innovations and the language of despair to the deep respect for tradition and the keen moral sense which underlay them. It is ironic that the key that unlocks The Wasteland is Eliot's great admiration for Dante. "You cannot understand the Inferno," Eliot had written, "without the Purgatorio and the Paradiso." The disgust that Dante shows in the Inferno is completed and explained only by the last canto of the Paradiso, the contemplation of the horrid or sordid or disgusting by an artist, is the necessary and negative aspect of the impulse toward the pursuit of beauty. End quote. It is therefore in the light of the peace and resurrection at the end of The Wasteland that the earlier infernal and purgatorial aspects of the poem are to be seen. The epigraph at the beginning of the poem sets the scene and the prophetic tone with its reference to the Cumaean Sibyl, the most famous of the ancient prophetesses whom the Greeks and Romans consulted about the future. She is described at length in Virgil's Aeneid, in which she shows Aeneas how to enter the underworld, and she is featured in Virgil's fourth eclogue, in which she delivers a prophecy which theologians would later interpret as a foreshadowing of the birth of Christ. The Cumaean Sibyl, in this sense, can be seen as a figure of John the Baptist, as one who cries in the wilderness, in the wasteland, prophesying the coming of Christ. The poem itself is divided into five parts. Part one, the burial of the dead, begins with an allusion to Chaucer's Canterbury Tales, which sets the scene of pilgrimage. There then follow a heap of biblical allusions from the Old Testament, references to Job, Ezekiel, Ecclesiastes, and Isaiah, which provides the penitential atmosphere. What are the roots that clutch? What branches grow out of this stony rubbish? Son of man, you cannot say or guess, for you know only a heap of broken images. In these few lines, echoing intertextually with cautionary verses from Scripture, the image of the wasteland of modernity is laid out before us. The stony rubbish of modern culture enables no roots of tradition to clutch, and therefore no beautiful cultural fruits can be found on branches that cannot grow. Instead, we are left with nothing but incohesive and incoherent fragments, a heap of broken images. The poem's fragmented form is itself a reflection of the fragmented formlessness of the modernity it satirizes and reproaches. As for its moral purpose, it is to show us something beyond our narcissistic selves.
and I will show you something different from either your shadow at morning striding behind you or your shadow at evening.

rising to meet you, I will show you fear in a handful of dust. The wasteland is therefore a memento mori, a reminder of death. Ashes to ashes, dust to dust, and the four last things to which such a reminder points: death, judgment, heaven, and hell. The final section of part one introduces a new motif of the unreal city, an image of modernity severed from reality by accretions of artificiality, or what we might now call virtual reality. Part one ends with the poet pointing the finger at the reader in its quoting of the final line of Baudelaire's famous poem to the reader: "You, hypocrite lecteur, mon semblable, mon frère. You, hypocrite reader, my semblance, my brother." What we are reading is aimed at us. It's personal. We are hypocrites who need to look at the plank in our own eye. Parts two and three present tableau of the lust and decadence of rich and poor alike, including intertextual allusions to Shakespeare's Cleopatra, to Elizabeth I and the Earl of Leicester, to a middle-class typist and the young man Carbuncular, to whom she sacrifices her virginity, after which he bestows one final patronising kiss before taking his leave, and to working-class people in a pub who discuss sex within the context of abortion and other manifestations of the culture of death. Part three ends the section on decadence and lust with a reference to St. Augustine's Confessions: "O Lord, thou pluckest me out," signifying and prophesying the turning point of the poem from the inferno of modern fatuity and vacuity to the purgatorial cleansing of the passions. Part four is entitled Death by Water, offering a further memento mori, but beyond that, a promise of the death and resurrection wrought by baptism. Part five begins with the barren and arid image of the desert and the thirst for water it induces. There then follows an allusion to Christ on the road to Emmaus and a listing of the falling towers of the cities of man. Falling towers: Jerusalem, Athens, Alexandria, Vienna, London. Unreal. All the major centres of civilization which have been pivotal to human history are listed as fallen and unreal, except for Rome, which is omitted ostentatiously. Only the eternal city remains. Rome has not fallen, nor is it unreal. The poem culminates and climaxes in the coming of the much-needed and much-desired rain, a symbol of grace, and the awful daring of a moment's surrender, which is the acceptance of faith. As the thunder proclaims the need for sacrifice, compassion, and self-control, the poet ends with gratitude for the peace that passeth all understanding. T.S. Eliot would win the Nobel Prize for Literature, as would our next writer, Sigrid Undset. No series on great literature would be complete without due attention being given to Sigrid Undset, a Norwegian novelist and convert to the faith who would be awarded the Nobel Prize in 1928, 4 years after her reception into the church. Her two most celebrated works are Kristin Lavransdatter and The Master of Hestviken, both of which are multi-volume historical epics set in medieval Norway, the first of which was published in three parts between 1920 and 1922, and the latter in four parts between 1925 and 1927. Although Kristin Lavransdatter, unlike The Master of Hestviken,
was written prior to Undset's reception into the church, the seeds of conversion are evident in the tone and tenor of the story, in its moral fabric, and in the all-pervasive atmosphere of Thomistic ethical reality. The novel's plot follows the trials and tribulations of the eponymous heroine from her childhood to her death. The young Kristin betrays her family, and especially her wise and holy father, in her succumbing to willful passion and its woeful and complex consequences. The reader winces as the young and headstrong girl makes mistake after mistake, failing to follow with faith and reason the path of wisdom and virtue. She learns from her mistakes, sometimes painfully slowly, by learning to live with their consequences, loving even as she is often deprived of the love she needs. It is as a wife and mother embracing the struggle and suffering of married life that she comes of age, seasoned by the experience of a life lived for others. The novel is rooted in Norwegian history, of which Undset had a thoroughgoing knowledge, and in the spirit of the Norse sagas, which she also knew well. The action is pedestrian in the best sense of the word, proceeding at the slow and steady pace of the seasons of the year and at the speed with which a person can travel either on foot or on horseback. Such pacing allows the reader to enter fully into the time in which the story is set by entering into the time taken by the characters themselves. This slows us down so that we can see with eyes unblurred by the pace and frenzy of modern life, inviting an unhurried, contemplative approach to the unfolding of events as they transpire. This aspect of Undset's novel might remind some readers of the perambulations of the Fellowship of the Ring in Tolkien's classic, which is imbued with the same pre-industrial pacing as Kristin Lavransdatter and shares the same heroic spirit of the Norse sagas, the love of which was shared by both authors and the influence of which served each of them in terms of inspiration and aspiration. Although the pacing and historical and cultural backdrop might suggest analogies with Middle-earth, the development of character and the connection between actions and their consequences might invite parallels with the novels of Jane Austen or perhaps with The Betrothed by Manzoni. Certainly, Undset's characters suffer the consequences of their actions and come to wisdom through living with such consequences, as do the characters in Austen's novels and Manzoni's masterpiece. The power and profundity of Kristin Lavransdatter has its source in the author's profound understanding of the meaning of life. This manifests itself in the manner in which her characters grapple with reality as a quest for that deeper meaning which the author already grasps. Readers of the novel grapple with this reality also, empathising and sympathising with Kristin as she learns to cope with an unfaithful and weak-willed husband and as she learns the meaning of life and love through her experience of being a mother in hard and distressful circumstances. The power of the story and Undset's power as a storyteller are evident in the way in which the reader is drawn into the very presence of the angst and anger of the situations in which Kristin finds herself. We suffer with the eponymous heroine as she hungers for true happiness, finding solace in the raising of her children, but feeling unfulfilled in the sense that she lacks the fullness of life. It is only as she matures, painfully slowly, that she begins to find and feel the fullness of the love that had always eluded her. Sigrid Undset's legacy as a novelist is rooted in the realism of the scholastic philosophy of which she was a diligent student.
Her novels expose the shallowness of relativism and exhibit the deepest metaphysical understanding of the bedrock morality on which all human life and society is founded. She sees the real world in which people face the bitter consequences of selfish choices, and which suffering is unavoidable, yet potentially redemptive. She sees this and shows it to her readers with a crystalline clarity enriched with Christian charity. At its deepest, her fiction shows us that the acceptance and embrace of suffering is not merely the beginning of wisdom, which it is, but also, and paradoxically, that it is the path to peace and lasting joy. The final writer on whom we're focusing this week is Maurice Baring, who is the least known, though perhaps unjustly. His novel, Sea, is one of the longest works we've featured, weighing in at over 700 pages, as well as having the shortest title. It is also as neglected and as little known as its author. It would be well, therefore, to say a little about the author and his importance before we proceed to what is arguably his finest work. Maurice Baring was born in 1874, the same year as his good friend, G.K. Chesterton. A convert to the faith, he was received into the church in 1909. Although he is a very fine poet, he is better known as a novelist. Between the two world wars, he wrote several popular and highly regarded novels. These include Robert Peckham, an historical novel set during the Tudor Terror of the 16th century, and several novels set in contemporary England and Europe. Hilaire Belloc considered one of Baring's novels, Cat's Cradle, to be a great masterpiece, the best story of a woman's life that I know. G.K. Chesterton wrote that he had been much uplifted by Baring's novel, The Coat Without Seam, comparing it with much of the very good Catholic work now being done, especially in France. François Mauriac, one of the finest novelists of the Catholic literary revival in France, to which Chesterton was referring, was a great admirer of Baring's novels. "What I most admire about Baring's work," Mauriac said, "is the sense he gives you of the penetration of grace." Baring was too moved to speak when he learned of Mauriac's praise. Baring was inadvertently describing himself in the description of a character in The Coat Without Seam. Everything about him gave one the impression of centuries and hidden stores of pent-up civilization. Maurice Baring knew Latin, Greek, French, German, Italian, Russian, and Danish, and he was widely read in the literature of all these languages. Reading his work is like stepping into the presence of someone who walks on a crystal floor of culture above our heads. As we begin to discuss the novel, it might be good to start with an explanation of its title. Sea is the nickname given to the novel's protagonist, the Honourable Carol Bramsley, by his family and friends. The second son and fourth child of Lord and Lady Hengrave, C moves in an aristocratic world of opulence, high culture, and low morals. A precocious child who struggles to adapt to adulthood, he is torn between the two types of love, which are ever at war in the human heart. The first is the call to caritas, the sacrificing of the self for the beloved. The other is the pursuit of eros, the sacrificing of the beloved on the altar erected to the self. It is this war which wages itself relentlessly in C's own selfish heart. The higher calling of caritas is epitomised by C's thwarted relationship with the aptly and symbolically named Beatrice. Meanwhile, his lower appetites hunger after the seductive and flirtatious Layla, the beautiful wife of a successful diplomat. On the surface,
the religious element is present in the presence of Beatrice, a devout and virtuous Catholic, but the deepest spiritual dimension is subsumed within the very depths of cultural sensibility and a breathtaking breadth of intertextual interplay with which Baring breathes ethical and aesthetic life

philosophy of life and love. We see how his dabbling with the diabolism of the French decadence intoxicates his aesthetic sensibility, poisoning his innocence with the suggestive promises of pride. We see how his reading weakens and finally destroys his already weak and faltering Christian faith. We see how his descent into atheism is seen as a liberation of the spirit from the constraints of Christian morality. Throughout the novel, the music of Wagner provides a hauntingly recurring soundtrack, a leitmotif of doom-laden desire and gloom-laden desolation. The Wagnerian influence on C's character is reflected in a sonnet that Behring wrote entitled Wagner. O strange awakening to a world of gloom and baffled moonbeams and delirious stars, of souls that moan behind forbidden bars and waving forests swept by wings of doom. This evokes the strange awakening to a world of gloom that the discovery of Wagner has on sea, a discovery that dooms him to the pursuit of dark and delirious delights, the fruit of which is frustration. Again, Behring's sonnet speaks for the novel's protagonist. O restless soul, forever seeking bliss, athirst forever and unsatisfied. There is, however, a powerful antidote to this recurring Wagnerian siren call in the perennial metaphorical presence of Dante throughout the novel. Seeing this sublime and subliminal presence enables us to perceive the intertextual counterpoint that Dante's presence represents. With the beatific Beatrice providing the clue, we can see how C is a Dante figure who has allowed himself to wander into the dark wood of sin, a slave to his sinful appetites. And of course, insofar as C is a Dante figure in the context of Dante's character in the Divine Comedy, he is also an everyman figure and therefore a cautionary figure. C shows us ourselves, or the selves we might become if we choose to pursue certain loves at the expense of others. The question that the novel asks and finally answers is whether C will respond to the higher call to which Beatrice beckons him, or whether he will remain, like Paolo in the Inferno, a restless soul, forever seeking bliss, athirst forever and forever unsatisfied. In our uncivilized age, it is perhaps inevitable that the civilized brilliance of Maurice Behring should have been eclipsed by the polluting smog of uncultured mediocrity. For as long as the light of civilization dwindles, so will the reputation of this most civilized of writers. One might hope that the inevitable demise of burned-out nihilism will lead to a resurrection of all that is good, true and beautiful in literature. If such a resurrection happens, Maurice Behring's work will once again be as widely read and enjoyed as it once was. And that concludes this episode of Great Books Every Catholic Should Know. Thanks for joining me. Please do join me next time. Until then, goodbye and good reading.

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1: If someone forced you to spend time with them, say nice things to them, would you consider that free will? Could you consider that love? If someone took away your free will and thus your ability to love, could you be happy? No, not to mention, that would just be miserable. And we all know about misery. No one's life is immune to it. So much so that sometimes it's hard to reconcile suffering with an all-loving God, huh? This is one of the main arguments against God's existence. It goes, if God were omnibenevolent, all good. He would want to stop suffering in the world. If God were omnipotent, all-powerful, he would stop it. Since there is evil in the world, God must not exist. Before we eradicate God's existence, what's up with all those big words for a guy that doesn't exist? Like, omnibenevolent? That means God is all good. So presumably he would want us to be happy, right? We already tried to imagine happiness without love. Impossible. And to love, we need free will. So an all-good God would undoubtedly have given us free will, as it's an essential component to happiness. But with that comes the possibility to choose poorly, which brings about suffering. Duh. But why couldn't God have given us free will and stopped all the consequent suffering? Good point. Let's talk about omnipotence. God is all-powerful. While this means he is far more powerful than any superhero, it doesn't mean he can do what is logically impossible, like create a square circle. Similarly, God can't create us with free will and force us to do good at the same time. Logically impossible. Well, we're free, evidently, but our choices have consequences, inevitably. And if good came from every decision, there would actually be no distinction between good and evil. Then there would be nothing to choose from. Without choice, no freedom. Choice with no evil can't coexist. Huh? What can? Evil with an all-good, all-powerful God.

In this confusing world, only Christ can lead us back to truth, beauty, and purpose. EWTN takes you to New York City for a powerful moment in the church. Join the faithful as they worship Jesus in the Blessed Sacrament. Then, move with him through the streets of Midtown Manhattan. Holy Mass and Eucharist.

0: The Holy Father's prayer intention for the month of October is for mental health ministry. Let us pray that the mental health ministry be established throughout the church, helping to overcome the stigma and discrimination of persons with mental illnesses.
1: Be imitators of me as I am of Christ. I commend you because you remember me in everything and maintain the traditions even as I have delivered them to you. 1 Corinthians chapter 11, verses 1 and 2.
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In the name of the Father, and of the Son, and of the Holy Spirit, amen. You expired, Jesus, but the source of life gushed forth for souls, and the ocean of mercy opened up for the whole world. O font of life, unfathomable divine mercy, envelop the whole world and empty yourself out upon us. O blood and water, which gushed forth from the heart of Jesus, as a fount of mercy for us, I trust in you. O blood and water, which gushed forth from the heart of Jesus, as a fount of mercy for us, I trust in you. O blood and water, which gushed forth from the heart of Jesus, as a fount of mercy for us, I trust in you. Our Father, who art in heaven,

0: Heaven, hallowed be thy name. Thy kingdom come, thy will be done, on earth as it is in heaven.
1: Give us this day our daily bread, and forgive us our trespasses, as we forgive those who trespass against us. And lead us not into temptation, but deliver us from evil. Amen.
0: Hail Mary, full of grace, the Lord is with thee. Blessed art thou among women, and blessed is the fruit of thy womb, Jesus.
1: Holy Mary, Mother of God, pray for us sinners, now and at the hour of our death. Amen.
0: I believe in God, the Father Almighty, creator of heaven and earth, and in Jesus Christ, his only Son, our Lord, who was conceived by the Holy Spirit, born of the Virgin Mary, suffered under Pontius Pilate, was crucified, died, and was buried. He descended into hell. On the third day, he rose again from the dead. He ascended into heaven and is seated at the right hand of God, the Father Almighty. From there, he will come to judge the living and the dead.

Eternal God, in whom mercy is endless and the treasury of compassion inexhaustible, look kindly upon us and increase your mercy in us, that in difficult moments we might not despair nor become despondent, but with great confidence submit ourselves to your holy will, which is love and mercy itself. Amen. In the name of the Father, and of the Son, and of the Holy Spirit.

Hello, family. The heart and center of EWTN is the chapel, where Jesus in the Most Blessed Sacrament is exposed for adoration every day. We invite you now to join us live in adoring Him who is truly, really, and profoundly present with us in this humble way. O Sacrament Most Holy, O Sacrament Divine, all praise and all thanksgiving be every moment thine.

0: Professor Grace.
1: Hi, Lucy.
0: Hi, what are you doing?
1: Well, I was just reading a book that's Pope John Paul II, our beloved Pope John Paul
0: II. He was so great. When he died, I was so sad, Sister Grace.
1: Well, he was talking about the priesthood and how great it is, the calling to the priesthood.
0: To be a priest?
1: To be a priest, to be a priest. And I think of all the priests that I know in my life.
0: Do you know a lot of priests, Sister Grace?
1: Well, now that I'm a sister, I've been meeting so many priests, so many holy priests, Lucy.
0: When my mom and dad went to Rome, they saw a lot of priests.
1: And, the more and more I understand the priesthood, the Lord is showing me how great it is, a gift, a calling, to be called to the priesthood. It's not just, like, being called to be a... I don't know, another profession in this world. People have work as a nurse, as a policeman, as a fireman. That's all good and everything, but to be a priest is a special calling.
0: Can you say, when I grow up, I'm going to be a priest, and just choose to be it?
1: No, you can't. God has to call.
0: Really?
1: Tell you another day about my vocation as a religious, but to be a priest.
0: God has to call you?
1: God is a special calling from the Lord. And within this calling, he asks a lot of love from the priest. You know, I'm going to tell you this story about a missionary who went to, where was that place? It was somewhere in Japan. It was a missionary priest who went to a place in Japan. And, and all the people in Japan, okay, it wasn't so Catholic. As there were places like maybe in Ireland that were all Catholics. Japan.
0: And Spain was all Catholic.
1: And Spain, yes. And here in the United States, we have, places that are very Catholic. But in Japan, this missionary priest went there. And so you can imagine the Japanese people, they were like, all right, is he pulling our leg? You know, is he making it up? Is he really a priest? So they tried to interrogate him, to ask him questions. Interrogating means to ask them questions and say, are you really a priest or not? And after a while, they found he was really a priest. And you know what they said? What was he saying? He said to them, we have been waiting for you for centuries.
0: The Japanese said that to him?
1: The Japanese said, we have been waiting for you for centuries.
0: Why?
1: To this missionary priest. You know why?
0: No.
1: Because after, they said, over 200 years, they neither had mass or places of public worship, because they didn't have a priest. They didn't have confession.
0: They had no priest?
1: Nothing. But 200 years had passed, and the faith was still strong in the sense that it didn't distinguish. It wasn't strong, but it just didn't go away because they were passing it down from one generation to another. And so, you know, how valuable is the priesthood? You're understanding this now because you can receive the sacraments.
0: If there's no priest, can we not receive Holy Communion?
1: No. That would be the saddest thing, to not have Jesus.
0: Is it only the priest that can do that?
1: Only through the hands of the priest can Jesus come to us. Because the priest has the power to consecrate in the words of Jesus himself. He's the only one who can say that at Mass. This is my body. This is my blood.
0: Really? That not has been anyone can up say me. That?
1: No, I can't say that.
0: But what happens if the priest is sick one day? Couldn't, like, you do it?
1: No, I couldn't do it. I can't substitute a priest. You see how special his vocation is?
0: Mm-hmm.
1: And how we should respect priests? They have a great dignity. That means they have been chosen by God. And you know what, Lucy? Priests, they have the obligation to not just be another man in their profession, I'm just another priest. No, they're like Christ to the people.
0: Yeah.
1: And I keep saying Saint John Paul II.
0: Uh-huh.
1: He taught and he spoke so much about the priesthood. And he said,
0: "Before you're a pope, are you a priest?"
1: Yes.
0: Uh-huh.
1: He said, the world looks to a priest because it looks to Jesus. When we see priest, when you see Father, doesn't it remind you of Jesus?
0: When I go to confession with him, and he says, I forgive you in the name of Jesus and stuff. It helps me remember Jesus.
1: It's true. And that's what he said. He said the world looks to priests because it looks to Jesus. But through the priest, they can catch a glimpse of our Lord.
0: Yeah.
1: This is so important. The immense dignity of our priest today. We need to pray for them, Lucy.
0: Yeah, we have holy priests.
1: Because it is through the priest that the sacraments come. Baptism.
0: Yeah.
1: Communion.
0: Yeah.
1: Which is Jesus himself, Lucy.
0: Yeah, confession.
1: If we have no priests, if there were, I mean, God is calling them.
0: That's so sad. I'm going to pray that there be priests forever and ever and ever.
1: It's a special calling. We can't say
0: it. God keeps calling boys to become priests.
1: And that the boys answer, because yeah. Lucy, people say there's a crisis, you know, in vocations. There's like a turmoil. How do I say this? That people aren't...
0: It's going bad.
1: Yeah, it's going bad, and people aren't you know, that there are no priests today, but it's not true. It's going bad. There's a turmoil. There's a crisis in the response. Because Jesus calls, but it's our obligation, if we're called, to answer, and to answer with love. Because the priest, okay... He's called in love and holiness. He's called in holiness to be holy and to bring others to Jesus.
0: Really? The priest helps us to get to Jesus, right?
1: Yes. In confession, no one can forgive our sins. Only it can be done. The sacrament of confession can only be done through a priest.
0: My mom, when she has problems and stuff like that, when she's worried, she goes and talks to her priest. He's called her spiritual director.
1: Spiritual director, very good.
0: And he helps her a lot, and my dad does as well.
1: Mm-hmm. And you know one thing, I mean, it is through holy orders that you can become a priest, and women can't become priests. Only men can be priests.
0: Yeah, I never saw women priests. They're all men.
1: So we have to pray for priests, but we must respect them. Because they are holy, holy, holy men.
0: Yeah.
1: And they are another Christ.
0: Jesus makes them holy.
1: Jesus makes them holy. And, you know, priests have the obligation. The calling to priesthood is a calling, a demand, Lucy, to give everything without reserve.
0: What do you mean give everything?
1: Well, when I say that one is unreserved for the souls and they give everything, is they don't keep anything for themselves. They give everything. Okay, Lord, you want me to go and preach to the people and to celebrate Mass and to just offer up my whole entire life for the souls? The priest, this is the priest for us, Lucy.
0: Yeah. Do priests have to pray as well?
1: Do priests have to pray, Lucy? Their whole life should be centered around the Holy Mass.
0: Really?
1: Around communion and Eucharistic adoration. A priest that doesn't pray, he's going to be in danger.
0: Really?
1: He needs to communicate, as all Christians do. But a priest is for us an example of Jesus Christ also. Mm-hmm. When we see priests, we think of God. We see them with their... We see them with their vestments at Mass. What they wear at Mass. And also,
0: do they wear a habit?
1: No, they don't wear a habit. But they have
0: a special type of clothes, because I see that the priests wear black and then a little white thing.
1: Yes, that's their collar right here, the white collar. It's good. You know, one time, one of our priests in the order, there was an accident on the road in Spain.
0: Really?
1: And the person in the car was dying. And, you know, everybody at that moment, you know, they started praying. And they saw Father with his cassock and with his collar. And they said, a priest! We need a priest! Because the person was dying and they wanted him to give the last rites. And Father was there.
0: Look at that! By being a priest,
1: to bring the soul back to God.
0: Wow, that is so cool.
1: It's incredible. Because Jesus said that, and he said that to St. Peter and the disciples. Come follow me and I will make you fishers of men. He will send them out where he wants, where he desires, Lucy.
0: Sister Grace, do priests have sins?
1: Do priests have sins?
0: Uh-huh.
1: Priests are not perfect.
0: Do they have to go to confession?
1: Yes, they do. They go to confession.
0: Really?
1: Yes, but they have such a special, special mission.
0: Yeah.
1: In this church, in the church, to forgive sins also, and so a priest should always, always be on top of himself. That his mirror is no longer a regular mirror; it's the Eucharist.

0: Beautiful. Because who's in the Eucharist, Lucy?
1: Jesus.
0: And who do we have to look like?
1: Like Jesus.
0: And that should be our mirror too. But the priest, his mirror is Jesus. And he takes and he takes Jesus to everyone through the Eucharist.
1: Every day.
0: Every day.
1: Because it's important.
0: It's very important, Lucy. You need to pray for a priest, okay? Because the Lord said in the Bible that the harvest is plenty, but the laborers are few.
1: Yeah.
0: We have so much work in this world. Like that missionary priest I told you in the beginning, he went there to Japan, and they were awaiting him. Mm-hmm. They're like, oh, you finally came. We've been waiting for you. They couldn't confess. They couldn't have mass.
1: I have a question.
0: Okay.
1: That in my parish, there's a man. He's called Deacon Peter.
0: Okay.
1: But he doesn't celebrate mass.
0: Yes, because the deacons.
1: They don't celebrate mass.
0: No, they're different from the priest. They can do special things like
1: say
0: homily. Yes, but they do not celebrate mass.
1: Okay.
0: Only a priest can celebrate mass.
1: Mm-hmm.
0: So Lucy, you know what? We should start praying for priests every night. Maybe you could come up with a special prayer or find one. Ask your mom to find you a prayer to pray for priestly vocations and to pray that the priests are holy. Okay?
1: Sure.
0: And they have a great mission in the church that's been given to them by the church to be holy, first of all. Overall, to be holy.
1: I think my mom has a prayer book about priests, Sister Grace.
0: Okay.
1: She's got like a prayer for priests or something like that. She prays all the time. Because she said, well, if we don't have priests, we can't have Jesus.
0: Well, when you see Father Fred or Father Mike, you know, remember, these are holy men. And just say in your heart, make him holy. Make him a holy priest.
1: Mm-hmm.
0: And call, you know, help those boys that are called to be priests to answer to the vocation.
1: Okay, Sister Grace.
0: All right, Lucy.
1: All right.
0: All right.
1: Thank you.
0: God bless you.
1: Bye.

0: stopping by.
1: Mary, Virgin Mother of Jesus, and my dear mother too, I give myself to you, that you may protect me and guide me to Jesus, your Son. Keep me from all sin, that I may love Jesus with a pure love, as you always did. May I always enjoy the help of your prayers, for you bring us life and salvation through Jesus Christ, your Son. Amen.
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0: Adventure Catechism has the answers you need.
1: Adventure Catechism.
2: Have you ever wondered?
3: What is the Catholic Church?
2: And another great question, which can be answered by...
3: Another question?
2: You're learning. So, first of all, what does the word church mean?
3: Tell us, Brother Francis.
2: The word church comes from the Greek word...
4: Ekklesia. That means a group of faithful people, a community.
3: Oh!
2: So church means a community of the faithful. Can you say that?
3: A community of the faithful.
2: And now the other word.
3: Catholic.
2: The word Catholic comes from another Greek word.
4: I'm back.
2: Yes. And the word Catholic means?
4: The word Catholic means universal. That means like everywhere. You know what I mean?

0: So, Catholic Church means?
1: A universal community of the faithful.
0: Wow, you really did learn. So, how did the Catholic Church begin? Who started it?
1: I'm not sure I know that.
0: Well, I'll tell you. It was...
2: Jesus!
0: Right. Jesus began to build his church when he called his disciples to follow him. Later, he also called others. Nathanael, who was also known as Bartholomew, another James, Judas, Jude, also known as Thaddeus, Matthew, who was also known as Levi, Philip, Simon, and Thomas. All in all, Jesus called
1: 1, 2, 3, 4, 5, 6, 7, 8, 9, 10, 11, 12.
0: Apostles. All 12 of these men were called by Jesus, and all 12 of them followed him wherever he went. They saw him
1: heal the sick, raise the dead,
0: cast out demons, and
2: feed thousands.
0: Now, Jesus always knew that someday he would be taken from his apostles, but he said,
3: "It is better that I go, for if I do not go, the Counselor will not come to you. But if I go, I will send him to you."
0: Do you know what he was talking about?
1: Not really.
0: Jesus was talking about the Holy Spirit. After his death and resurrection, Jesus sent the Holy Spirit to his disciples. And you know what the Holy Spirit did? With the help of the Holy Spirit, the apostles taught the faith to many people. They worked miracles. And guess what?
2: What, Brother Francis?
0: More and more people came to believe in Jesus.
1: Really?
0: Yes. And then more and more. And more and more and more. And more and more and more and more and more and more. Until there were so many that they needed help to take care of them.
1: So, what did they do?
0: Well, the Lord had told Peter,
3: "You are Peter, and upon this rock I will build my church."
0: But now, even Peter needed help. And so, the Holy Spirit led the apostles to choose other people to help them. And those men were called
2: bishops.
0: Right. And the bishops in turn baptized more people and said Mass and gave communion and ministered Christ's forgiveness, like in confession. And guess what happened next?
2: What?
0: The number of people grew and grew and grew and grew and kept on growing, so the bishops trained more people who became the priests. And the priests, they also baptized and said Mass and gave communion. And guess what happened?
1: They grew some more.
0: Yes. Then years and years and years passed, and Peter died, so someone else took his place. Peter had been called the Bishop of Rome because that is where he was living. But when he was martyred and God took him home, another person took his place. And soon, the Bishop of Rome had another title, Pope, which means Papa.
2: Wow!
0: And then the church got even bigger. So the bishops needed to have meetings to talk about things. And these meetings were called councils. And in those councils, they discussed many things that would help all the believers in their faith. In the meantime, more priests were taking ships and transportation to other countries. And guess what happened?
1: The church grew more?
0: yes. And it went on and on and on for many years and decades and centuries. And now, well, the church is found all over the planet.

0: like a mustard seed that a person took and planted in a field. The mustard is the smallest of all seeds, but when fully grown, it becomes the largest of trees, so big that the birds of the sky come and rest in its branches.
1: And that's what the Catholic Church is.
2: A universal community of the faithful.
1: And that's the truth.

0: Adventure Catechism has the answers you need.
1: Adventure Catechism has the answers I need.
2: Have you ever wondered?
3: What are the four marks of the church?
2: Well, you've heard this.
4: I believe in one holy, Catholic, and apostolic church.
5: Yes, we say that in the creed.
2: Yes, the Nicene Creed. And the creed is...
3: what we believe?
2: Right. But how can we say we believe in something if we don't understand what it means?
5: Right.
2: So, without further ado, let's take a look at...
3: one, holy, Catholic, apostolic.
2: These four things are, well, the four marks of the church. Let's take a look at each one, and we'll start with that.
3: One.
2: The church is one because God is one.
5: The Father, Son, and Holy Spirit.
2: Three persons, one God, who has given us one gospel, and the sacraments that make us one body, the church under the Pope. We share one common faith, and so we can say we are...
3: one.
2: Let's look at the next one.
5: Holy.
2: Which means...
3: set apart for God.
2: Right. Dedicated to God. Consecrated to God. Set apart for God's use. The church is holy because God is...
5: holy!
3: But wait.
2: Yes?
3: I'm not sure I get that. Not everyone in the church is holy.
2: You're right. The church is made up of imperfect people. It is made up of sinners, which is why we need a Savior. But the church is holy, not because all its members are holy, but because its founder, Jesus, is holy. What the church teaches is holy. And by the sacraments, God and His church make a way for us to become closer to Jesus, and by doing so, to live a holy life. See? Let's see the next one.
3: Catholic.
2: And you know what that means.
5: We learned that a while back. Catholic means universal.
2: And the word universal means? Well, yes, that's the universe. But universal means of all the people in the world.
3: Right, a universal community of believers.
2: And lastly, the church is...
3: apostolic.
2: What do you think that means?
3: Apostolic. Something to do with the apostles.
2: You got it.
5: Does it mean that the church comes from the apostles?
2: Yes. Jesus said to Peter,
6: "You are Peter, and upon this rock I will build my church."
2: Peter became the first pope. Peter and the other apostles became the first shepherds of the church. The Bible tells us that they chose other men to train. They laid hands on those men.

0: and they became bishops. The bishops ordained other men who also spread the gospel and trained other men who laid their hands on them and ordained them bishops, and so on down the line until...
1: today!
0: Yep, and so, just like a family tree that helps you understand who your grandparents and great-grandparents and great-great-great-grandparents and great-great-great-great-grandparents, well, you get the picture. We can trace today's church all the way back to the...
1: apostles. That's so cool.
0: The apostles and what they taught continues to be the foundation of the church. In fact, the book of Revelation tells us that the walls of the heavenly city stood on 12 foundation stones, each one of which bore the name of one of the 12 apostles. And so, the church is the church...
2: apostolic.
0: And that makes the four marks of the church. It is...
3: one, holy, Catholic, apostolic.
0: And that's also why we say in the Creed,
4: I believe in one holy, Catholic, and apostolic church.
0: Because we are. And that's...
3: the truth.

0: pray. The Our Father. Our Father, who art in heaven, hallowed be thy name. Thy kingdom come, thy will be done, on earth as it is in heaven. Give us this day our daily bread, and forgive us our trespasses, as we forgive those who trespass against us. And lead us not into temptation, but deliver us from evil. Amen.
1: You're watching EWTN Kids!

0: God and money.
1: Wow.
2: Oh, it's so lovely.
1: So beautiful.
2: Yes.
1: Little bit of soil.
2: Look at that, Peppy.
1: It's going to become a big tree. Look, how beautiful.
3: Water?
2: A big tree.
3: It's still a shrub.
1: A little bit of water. Oh, good. The tree is finally...
3: Yes, it's a shrub.
1: Beautiful garden. Yes.
2: We finished the garden.
1: Wonderful,
2: it looks
1: it's
2: wonderful.
1: It's a really beautiful garden.
3: It is.
2: It's marvellous.
3: Oh. It took Charles several months. He's put all his love into this.
1: Wow.
3: You know? I love to believe like a garden is my soul, where Jesus wants a place to live.
1: Oh, really?

0: Good, good, good. I love it. It's
1: Father
0: wonderful.
1: John, I want my soul to be as beautiful as this garden.
2: Your soul is already as beautiful as this garden. And it will be more and more. Because Jesus is the king of your heart, right?
1: Oh, yes.
0: Oh, look, there's a nest over there. Look, a nest, Father John. And I'm sure it has eggs and little birds. We have to take good care of it.
1: Let me see.
0: Beautiful.
2: Let's see.
0: Wow, baby.
1: There are little eggs.
2: Wonderful.
1: Little chicks.
0: Oh, I love it.
2: Yes.
3: Hello, children.
2: Hello, Ferdinand.
0: Hello, Ferdinand. How are you doing?
3: Well, this garden is looking fantastic. It looks spectacular.
2: Yes.
3: Father John, I brought you some letters.
0: Oh, some letters.
3: This one's certified from the city council.
2: Huh?
3: From the city council. Right here.
2: Okay.
1: Ferdinand,
2: yes.
1: Do you know that your soul is like a garden?
0: Yes, like a garden.
1: My soul is like a garden. And his love, my water.
3: These children always teach me so many good things, you know?
0: Yes.
3: I'm going to think about it.
1: That's great.
3: All right, Father John, I need to keep working.
1: Goodbye.
0: All right.
3: Goodbye,
0: Ferdinand. Goodbye, goodbye, Ferdinand.
1: We love
3: goodbye
1: you.
3: Children.
1: Bye.
2: We wish to inform you. A treasure?
1: A treasure?
4: A treasure?
2: Of great archaeological interest.
1: It's what it says.
0: What is it, Father John?
4: Tell me.
2: A treasure map.
0: Really? A treasure?
1: A treasure map?
2: According to this map, the treasure should be right here.
0: What? Where? A treasure map, Father John?
2: That's
1: here
2: right.
1: In the garden.
0: Oh, how is this possible? A treasure.
1: This is
0: here
1: amazing.
0: In the garden.
1: Let's
0: There's
1: pick
0: a
1: it up.
2: Children, first I have to ask the bishop what to do.
0: A treasure with lots of gold and jewelry.
2: Children, do you know that money doesn't give happiness?
1: Doesn't it?
2: No, only God can fill our hearts.
1: Okay.
2: I think before I leave, I'm going to tell you a parable.
0: Oh, a parable.
1: Yes, a parable.
0: Let's have a parable. Oh, good, the parable. Let's
2: see. No one can serve two masters. He will either hate the one and love the other, or be devoted to one and despise the other. You cannot serve both God and money.
0: Is that it?
2: Did you understand it?
0: We didn't understand it.
2: Well,
0: no, we didn't.
2: Let's see. How do I explain it? God is king. Now imagine a king sitting on his throne. God is really good.
5: My Lord.
2: He loves us. And he also wants us to love him.
3: I love you, son. All right, son. Go with him.
5: With him?
3: Yes, with him.
2: And also, this king wants us to love others.
3: Give him a hug.
5: Hug him?
3: Yes.
2: Especially those in need, the poor.
3: Give it to him.
5: We'll give it to him.
2: He wants us to be generous and to share with our brothers.
6: Thank you very much. Thank
2: he loves that.
6: Oh, thank you.
3: Both of you, come here with me.
6: You. Thank you, Lord.
3: Well done, my son. Well done.
6: Thank you. Thank you, my Lord. Thank you.
5: My Lord.
6: Thank you.
2: And because he's a very rich king, he gives us back what we give, so we can have enough.
5: Oh, thank you, my Lord.
7: Look what I got here.
2: But sometimes we may think that money gives more happiness than the king.
5: Can I go with him, my Lord?
3: No.
2: We resist, but money insists.
5: Just one second, my
2: We
5: Lord.
2: Want to serve God, but also serve money.
7: First, you need to kiss my feet.
3: No, he doesn't want your happiness.
7: Quick, a little kiss, and the treasure is yours. Now, all the gold is yours.
5: This is gold.
6: Hello. Can you help me, please?
7: The gold is yours. Please, not for him. No. Very good. Very good. Now, look what do I have for you, Muggle.
8: Well, Muggle,
2: we can get trapped by money, and only God can set us free.
5: Lord, my Lord.
3: Come here, my son. You can't serve two masters, because you will hate the one and love the other. You cannot serve God and money, but seek first the kingdom of God and his righteousness, and all these other things will be given to you as well.
5: Yes, my Lord.
0: Oh, wow, interesting.
2: Did you understand it now?
1: Yes, Father John. It means money is evil.
2: No, money is not evil, Renata. But it can never be more important than God.
0: Oh, of course, because money doesn't fill the heart. Only God can fill the heart, is that right?
2: Exactly, Leopold. If God is your Lord and he's the king of your heart, then your heart will be in peace and happiness, and it will never lack for anything.
0: Okay, Father John.
2: Okay, children, now I'm going to talk with the bishop, because it seems there's some urgency to sort this out.
0: I'm sure they want to dig up the treasure.
2: I don't know, Leopold. I'll do whatever he says.
0: Okay.
2: Well, I must go now. I'll probably be back in a few hours.
0: All right,
2: please
0: Father
2: behave,
0: John.
2: Okay?
0: Yes, of course.
2: Good.
0: Goodbye. Goodbye.
2: Bye. Goodbye, children.
1: I hope the bishop does want to dig up the treasure.
0: Yes. I'm pretty sure he won't want to dig up the treasure, and if he wants to, I'm sure he's going to give everything to the poor, and we won't receive anything, not even a little coin for my needs. I'm always without candy and other things.
4: That's true. And while I only have a little piece of cheese every day, and that's too little for a chubby little mouse like me.
1: And I'm not even thinking about my needs. My poor Peppy has only got three dresses, and one of them's really old.
4: Yes. What if we could only take a little bit of it?
0: Wait a minute. What if we take just a little bit of it?
4: A little bit for cheese and a little bit for water.
1: And a little bit for Peppa's dresses, and another little bit for a baby carriage to take her out. I can't carry her in my arms all the time. She's heavy.
0: Yes, a little bit for candy, a little bit for a swimming suit, and a toy, and a float.
4: I'm going to need a new car to carry all my
0: and also
4: things.
0: A new pool.
1: And I need new clothes too.
4: Yes.
1: But wait a second. Father John told us that we cannot serve God and money.
0: Father John never told us that we shouldn't dig up the treasure.
1: Suppose so.
4: But we're ruining the garden.
0: But it's just a little bit. With all that money, we can buy a bigger garden. Dig, Timothy. Dig, Renata. I'm going to find a shovel. We need to find the treasure before anyone else.
4: Let's go.
0: Oh, where is the shovel? Oh, yes, it's over here. Yes, I think so. Oh, here it is. She can't see us. Let's go. Come on, we need to hurry up or else they leave us with nothing.
4: Yes, they'll give it all to the poor.
1: To the poor? Well, that's a good thing.
0: But, Renata, I'm also poor. Look, I don't even have any clothes.
4: And I've only got one shirt.
0: And think about Peppy's clothes. She only has a few.
1: Yes, it's true. Peppy is also poor. Come here, Peppy. Yes, I'll buy some clothes for Peppy, and also for me, and a baby carriage. Oh, and maybe a new doll.

0: I'm going to buy this super big toy I saw in a store.
1: I'm going to buy a doll just like Totty's and a big doll's house.
2: And I'm going to get the latest
0: car. But that's really expensive, Tim. You can't take that much of the treasure.
1: Your toy's also expensive.
0: But I had the idea of digging up the treasure.
2: No. But I've done more than you.
0: Well then, I'll buy a new swimming pool.
1: Hey, you've thrown dirt in my
2: eye. Landlord, I think we've reached the treasure.
0: Have we found the treasure?
2: Yes.
0: Let's see.
2: Yes, we found it. Hey,
0: it's true.
2: Oh, yes, true.
0: Let's go. Oh, yes, true.
2: I
0: can see it now.
2: Quickly.
0: All right, let's open it. Let's see what's inside.
2: What?
0: What is this? It's a letter. Where's the money?
2: Renata, can you read it, please?
0: Please, read it.
1: To the ambitious pirate who found the empty chest.
3: My name is Johnny, better known as One-Eyed Johnny. And I'd like to tell you my story in this letter. I was a decent young man from a Christian family. We were poor but happy. We didn't have any needs because we had love and joy. But one day, news of a treasure on a distant island reached my ears, and something changed in my heart. Like poison. Greed started to spread throughout my being. My parents tried to warn me that we could only serve one Lord, and that Lord is our God. I didn't listen to them, and I left. For the next 20 years, I searched for that treasure. In my quest, I lied, stole, fought, and even killed for it. In my battles, I lost my right eye and also my left hand. Nothing mattered to me, since I hoped this treasure would bring me happiness. On one of my expeditions, I finally found the chest. When I opened it, I saw that it was full of gold and precious objects. For an instant, I felt cold satisfaction in my heart. But then, it turned into more ambition. I wanted more gold, more wealth, more power. I spent the treasure on pleasures and delicacies. I tried to find in it the happiness I had lost. Oh, and that I already had at my parents' house. But no, young pirate, you who are reading this letter, I never found happiness in money. I only found emptiness, despair, the ruin of a lost and anguished soul. My parents were right. Regretful, I came to this monastery and begged the monks to let me work as a gardener. They were kind and allowed me this, thus saving my soul. I gave my heart to the Virgin Mary, and it was then that I found the joy that I had sought all those years. Today, I'm a humble and happy monk. I'm burying this empty chest, a symbol of my empty and sad past, in the heart of this garden that represents my heart full of joy and the grace that God has given me. This chest is empty to give you the opportunity to change your ways. Your soul is worth so much more than the gold you want to sell it for. Blessings, Friar Johnny.

0: one-eyed Johnny.
1: Well,
0: oh dear.
1: Money didn't bring him happiness.
2: No.
0: Oh. He did a lot of bad things for money. Oh dear.
1: Okay, let's climb up.
0: Andy didn't reach happiness. What happened here? The garden.
1: Maybe it was us.
0: What a disaster.
1: What have we
0: were only thinking about the treasure. One-eyed Johnny was so right.
1: What have we done?
3: Children, a pirate donated what was left of the treasure to the poor. The chest is...
0: Yes, we know.
3: What's happened
0: we
3: here?
0: Know it. The poison of greed spread through my entire being.
1: We're sorry, Father John.
2: We're sorry.
1: And we've made a mess of the garden.
0: We're very sorry, Father John.
3: Come on, come here.
0: Oh, we're sorry, Father John. From now on, we'll be called Renata the Pirate, One-Armed Tim and One-Eyed Leopold.
1: Yes.
0: The chest was empty, Father John, and there was a letter inside.
3: Really?
1: It's the pirate's letter.
0: Renata?
3: It's incredible.
0: Yes.
3: Children.
0: Yes?
3: I think we need to listen to the music box.
0: The music box. Oh, this is so beautiful.
1: It's really lovely. There are two lords
2: covering his ears.

0: Wow, that's so beautiful. I really liked it.
1: Yes, I liked it.
0: I liked it very much. I appreciated it, Father John. It was wonderful.
1: I want God to be king of my heart.
0: Yes, our king.
1: Yes, because everything is ruined if we don't put God first in our lives.
2: That's true, Tim. But you're still in time to let God sit on the throne of your heart.
0: Oh, really?
1: Yes.
0: I love that.
2: What happened to you?
1: Yes, what happened?
0: I closed it, Father John. I didn't want her to see because deep inside I knew it was wrong. Oh, the nest! Oh, poor little eggs. What
1: did they do? At least they're
0: Thank
1: not
0: you,
1: broken.
0: Father John. Oh, I'm so sorry.
1: Sorry.
0: Peppy. Oh, it's true. Poor thing, is she okay?
1: Oh, she's all dirty.
0: Poor thing. Is this what happens in the garden of our hearts when we forget about God?
2: Yes, Leopold. Everything ends like this. Ugly, sad and grey.
0: Oh, dear. Yes, and I also feel sad and grey in my heart, Father John.
3: Hello, children. Here's the last tree.
1: Oh, it's Charles.
0: Uh-oh.
1: Sorry, Charles.
0: Yes, we are very sorry, Charles.
1: Sorry, Charles. Yes.
3: Of course you're forgiven. But what happened here?
0: Well, our soul was a very beautiful garden.
1: Yes,
0: and God was sitting on the throne, but suddenly King Money appeared and told us that we would be happier if we served him instead of serving God.
1: Yes, but it wasn't true.
0: No,
1: it
0: wasn't we were very confused.
1: And we had a fight about the treasure.
4: And we destroyed the garden.
0: And we weren't happy.
4: No, but the treasure chest was empty. Mm-hmm. And there was this letter from a pirate.
0: A letter, look. Huh? Oh, the letter of One-Eyed Johnny the Mouth.
1: Yes, One-Eyed Johnny
0: the Mouth. It's true.
2: Could you please help me with the chest?
3: Oh, of course.
0: Oh, wow.
2: Let's see.
0: Even if the chest had been full, we wouldn't have been happy. One-Eyed Johnny the Monk said it.
4: We removed God from the throne and replaced him with the treasure.
1: We destroyed the garden of our hearts.
4: Please forgive us, Charles.
3: Of course I forgive you.
1: Okay.
3: And I'm glad you've learned that much.
1: Yes.
0: And now we need to fix all the garden.
1: All of it.
3: I'll help you.
0: Really?
3: It'll take time to make it look like it was before.
1: Thank you.
3: But the most important thing is to remember that our hearts become a precious garden for Jesus once again.
0: Yes, a garden for Jesus.
2: All of this reminds me, there was once a saint.
0: Saint. Yes.
2: His name was Saint Jerome.
0: Saint Jerome.
1: Saint Jerome.
5: Jerome was born in Stridon, a city of the Roman Empire, around 347 AD. His family was Christian. His parents made him study with the best teachers. He was an intelligent and sensitive boy who fell in love with literature and the beauty of the classics. He began copying his favorite books by hand to build a library. As a young man, he was attracted to a worldly life, but he preferred to be baptized and dedicated his life to God. After finishing his studies, he began to travel. Seeking to live his faith, he left his home and his comfortable life and entered a community in the desert of Chalcis, where he lived praying, doing penance, and studying sacred scripture. Although he prayed and fasted for many days, he didn't want to read the Bible. He preferred to read the witty comedies of Plautus or the works of Cicero. The language of the Bible seemed crude and not beautiful to him. Although Jerome was not attached to money, in his heart were the books of Cicero instead of God. But one day, he became so seriously ill that his funeral was arranged. Suddenly, he found himself before the tribunal of God. The presiding judge asked him what faith he professed. "I'm a Christian," he answered. "You lie," replied the judge. "You are a Ciceronian, not a Christian. For where your treasure is, there your heart will be also." Those who surrounded the judge were praying for him, and Jerome wept, understanding that for him, God had not been his greatest love. In the midst of his pain, he said, Lord, if I ever have worldly books and read them, I have denied you. And he woke up with his face bathed in tears. From then on, he perfected his Greek, learned Hebrew, the language of Jesus, and devoted himself completely to the study and the translation of the Bible.
0: Oh, it's so beautiful.
1: I also want to be like Jesus. I want Jesus to be the only king in my heart.
0: Yes, me too. Oh, I really liked it. Thank you.
2: Shall we listen to the song of the two lords? Sung by the great Aurelio de Guti.
0: Aurelio de Guti. Father John, let's listen to it. I love it.
1: Let me see.
0: Sounds great.

0: As a child, St. John Vianney received his first communion in secret because it was against the law. St. John was amazed at the priest's courage, and from that day on, he wanted to be a priest too. St. John had trouble with Latin and failed his test to get into seminary, but he refused to give up and kept studying until he was ordained. As a priest, he led a penitential life, wearing hair shirts and eating only small amounts of food for the good of souls. He found joy teaching the catechism to children and using examples in nature. When St. John Vianney was sent to Ars, he continued giving to the poor, but would also rise at 4 a.m. to pray daily for townspeople who were not going to Mass. Through the Eucharist, he was able to change town festivals into religious ones, and all the townspeople came to Mass on Sundays. People came from afar to meet with him for confessions until he wore himself ill with work. He later died as a tireless result of his dedication to God. To learn more about St. John Vianney and other saints and blesseds, watch My Catholic Family here on EWTN.
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0: Neo the Father and the Son and the Holy Spirit.
1: I believe in God, the Father Almighty, creator of heaven and earth, and Jesus Christ, his only Son, our Lord, who was conceived by the Holy Spirit, born of Virgin Mary, suffered on Pontius Pilate, was crucified, died, and was buried. He descended in hell. The third day he rose again from the dead. He ascended in heaven, and sitteth at the right hand of God, the Father Almighty. From thence he shall come to judge the living and dead.
0: I believe in the Holy Spirit, the Holy Catholic Church, the communion of saints,
1: the forgiveness of sins,
0: the resurrection of the body, and the life everlasting. Amen.
1: Our Father, who art in heaven, hallowed be thy name. Thy kingdom come, thy will be done, on earth as it is in heaven.
0: Give us this day our daily bread, and forgive us our trespasses, as we forgive those who trespass against us. And lead us not into temptation, but

0: grace, the Lord is with thee. Blessed art thou amongst women, and blessed is the fruit of thy womb, Jesus.
1: Holy Mary, Mother of God, pray for our sinners now and at the hour of our death. Amen.
0: Hail Mary, full of grace, the Lord is with thee. Blessed art thou amongst women, and blessed is the fruit of thy womb, Jesus.
1: Holy Mary, Mother of God, pray for our sinners now and at the hour of our death.
0: Glory be to the Father, and to the Son, and to the Holy Spirit.
1: As it was in the beginning, is now, and ever shall be, world without end. Amen.
2: The first luminous mystery is the baptism of Jesus in the River Jordan.
3: Our Father, who art in heaven, hallowed be thy name. Thy kingdom come, thy will be done on earth as it is in heaven.
1: Give us this day our daily bread, forgive us our trespasses, as we forgive those who trespass against us.
3: Lead us not into temptation, but deliver us from evil. Amen. Hail Mary, full of grace, the Lord is with thee. Blessed art thou amongst women, and blessed is the fruit of thy womb, Jesus.

0: with thee. 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
1: Holy Mary, Mother of God, pray for us sinners now and at the hour of our death. Amen.

0: Son, to the Holy Spirit.
1: As it was in the beginning, is now, and ever shall be, world without end.
2: Amen. O my Jesus, forgive us our sins, save us from the fires of hell, lead all souls to heaven, especially those in most need of thy mercy.
3: Would you like to place a rose at the foot of Our Lady?
4: Yes.
3: Mary, we humbly place this rose at your feet and ask for the grace of openness to the Holy Spirit.

0: The second luminous mystery is the wedding at Cana when Christ manifested himself.
1: Our Father, who art in heaven, hallowed be thy name. Thy kingdom come, thy will be done on earth as it is in heaven.
2: Give us this day
1: our daily bread, and forgive us our trespasses, as we forgive those who trespass against us. And lead us not into temptation, but deliver us from evil. Amen. Hail Mary, full of grace, the Lord is with thee. Blessed art thou amongst women, and blessed is the fruit of thy womb, Jesus.
2: Holy Mary, Mother of God, pray for us sinners, now and at the hour of our death. Amen.
1: Hail Mary, full of grace, the Lord is with thee. Blessed art

0: Jesus.
1: Holy Mary, Mother of God, pray for us sinners now and at the hour of our death.
0: Hail Mary, full of grace, the Lord is with thee. Blessed art thou amongst women, and blessed is the fruit of thy womb, Jesus.
1: Holy Mary, Mother of God, pray for us sinners now and at the hour of death.
0: Hail Mary, full of grace, the Lord is with thee. Blessed art thou amongst women, and blessed is the fruit of thy womb, Jesus.
1: Holy Mary, Mother of God, pray for us sinners now and at the hour of our death. Amen.
0: Hail Mary, full of grace, the Lord is with thee. Blessed art thou amongst women, and blessed is the fruit of thy womb, Jesus.
1: Holy Mary, Mother of God, pray for us sinners now and at the hour of our death.
0: Hail Mary, full of grace, the Lord is with thee. Blessed art thou amongst women, and blessed is the fruit of thy womb, Jesus.
1: Holy Mary, Mother of God, pray for us sinners now and at the hour of our death. Amen.
0: Hail Mary, full of grace, the Lord is with thee. Blessed art thou amongst women, and blessed is the fruit of thy womb, Jesus.
1: Holy

0: Blessings through thy womb, Jesus.
1: Holy Mary, Mother of God, pray for us sinners now and at the hour of our death. Amen.
0: Glory be to the Father, and to the Son, and to the Holy Spirit,
1: as it was in the beginning, is now, and ever shall be, world without end. Amen.
0: O my Jesus, forgive us our sins, save us from the fires of hell, and all souls to heaven, mercy those in most need of thy mercy.
2: Would you like to place a rose at the foot of Our Lady?
3: Yes.
2: Mary, we humbly place this rose at your feet and ask for the grace of two Jesus through Mary.

0: The third luminous mystery is the proclamation of the kingdom of God.
1: Our Father, who art in heaven, hallowed be thy name. Thy kingdom come, thy will be done on earth as it is in heaven.
2: Give us this day our daily bread. Forgive us our trespasses, as we forgive those who trespass against us. And lead us not into temptation, but deliver us from evil. Amen.
1: Hail Mary, full of grace, the Lord is with thee. Blessed art thou among women, and blessed is the fruit of thy womb, Jesus.
2: Holy Mary, Mother of God, pray for us sinners, now and at
1: the hour of our death. Amen. Hail Mary, full of grace, the Lord is with thee. Blessed art thou among women, and blessed is the fruit of thy womb, Jesus.
2: Holy Mary, Mother of God, pray for us sinners, now and at the hour of our death.
1: Hail Mary, full of grace, the Lord is with thee. Blessed art thou among women, and blessed is the fruit of thy womb, Jesus.
2: Holy Mary, Mother of God, pray for us sinners now and at the hour of our death. Amen.
1: Hail Mary, full of grace, the Lord is with thee. Blessed art thou among women, and blessed is the fruit of thy womb, Jesus.
2: Holy Mary, Mother of God,

0: I follow Christ's laws with the person of the animal man and person of with the divine Jesus.
1: Holy Mary, Mother of God, pray for us sinners now and at the hour of our death. Amen.
0: Hail Mary, full of grace, the Lord is with thee. Blessed art thou among women, and blessed is the fruit of thy womb, Jesus.
1: Holy

0: and bless them with the diamond Jesus.
1: Holy Mary, Mother of God, pray for us sinners now and at the hour of our death.
0: Hail Mary, full of grace, the Lord is with thee. Blessed art thou among women, blessed is the fruit of thy womb, Jesus.
1: Holy Mary, Mother of God, pray for us sinners now and at the hour of our death. Amen.
0: Glory be to the Father, and to the Son, and to the Holy Spirit.
1: As it was in the beginning, is now, and shall be, world without end. Amen.
0: O my Jesus, forgive us all sins, save us from fire as well. We all hold the heavens.
2: Would you like to place a rose at the foot of Our Lady?
3: Yes.
2: Mary, we humbly place this rose at your feet and ask for the grace of repentance and trust in God.

0: The fourth luminous mystery is the Transfiguration.
1: 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Thy kingdom come, thy will be done, on earth as it is in heaven.
2: Give us this day our daily bread, and forgive us our trespasses, as we forgive those who trespass against us. And lead us not into temptation, but deliver us from evil.
1: Hail Mary, full of grace, the Lord is with thee. Blessed art thou amongst women, and blessed is the fruit

0: Blessed art thou amongst women, blessed is the fruit of thy womb, Jesus.
1: Holy Mary, Mother of God, pray for us sinners, now and at the hour of
0: our death. Amen. Hail Mary, full of grace, the Lord is with thee. Blessed art thou amongst women, blessed is the fruit of thy womb, Jesus.
1: Holy Mary, Mother of God, pray for us sinners, now and at the hour of our death.
0: Hail Mary, full of grace, the Lord is with thee. Blessed art thou amongst women, blessed is the fruit of thy womb, Jesus.

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1: Holy Mary, Mother of God, pray for us sinners now and at the hour of our death. Amen.
0: Hail Mary, full of grace. The Lord is with thee. Blessed art thou amongst women.

0: full of grace, the Lord is with thee. 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
1: Holy Mary, Mother of God, pray for us sinners.

0: be to the Father, and to the Son, and to the Holy Spirit.
1: As it was in the beginning, is now, and ever shall be, world without end. Amen.
0: O my Jesus, forgive us our sins, save us from the fires of hell. Lead all souls to heaven, especially those who most need thy mercy.
2: Would you like to place a rose at the foot of Our Lady? Mary, we humbly place this rose at your feet and ask for the grace of desire for holiness.

0: The fifth luminous mystery is the Last Supper, when our Lord gave us the Holy Eucharist.
1: Our Father, who art in heaven, hallowed be thy name. Thy kingdom come, thy will be done on earth as it is in heaven.
2: Give us this day our daily bread, and forgive us our trespasses, as we forgive those who trespass against us.
1: And
2: lead us not into temptation, but deliver us from evil.
1: Amen. Hail Mary, full of grace, the Lord is with thee. Blessed art thou among women, and blessed is the fruit of thy womb, Jesus.
2: Holy Mary, Mother of God, pray for us sinners, now and at the hour of our death. Amen.
1: Hail Mary, full of grace, the Lord is with thee. Blessed art thou among women.

0: full of grace, the Lord is with thee. Blessed art thou among women, and blessed is the fruit of thy womb, Jesus.
1: Holy Mary, Mother of God, pray

0: full of grace, the Lord is with thee. Blessed thou art among women, and blessed is the fruit of thy womb, Jesus.
1: Holy Mary, Mother of God, pray for us sinners now and at the hour of our death. Amen.
0: Hail Mary, full of grace, the Lord is with thee. Blessed thou

0: Jesus sê, "Blas laat hom mong hoe men naam blas reis te voor oor daai oom Jesus."
1: Holy Mary, Mother of God, please bless us now
0: and at the hour of our death. Hail Mary, full of grace, the Lord is with thee. 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
1: Holy Mary, Mother of God, please bless us now and at the hour of our death.
0: Glory be to the Father, and to the Son, and to the Holy Spirit.
1: As it was in the beginning, is now, and shall be, world without
0: end. Amen. O my Jesus, forgive us our sins, save us from the fires of hell. Lead all souls to heaven, especially those in most need of thy mercy.
2: Would you like to place a rose at the foot of Our Lady?
0: Yes.
2: Mary, we humbly place this rose at your feet and ask for the grace of adoration.

0: Mother of mercy, our life, our sweetness, and our hope. To thee we cry, poor banished children of Eve. To thee we send up our sighs, mourning and weeping this veil of tears. Turn then, most gracious advocate, thine eyes of mercy towards us, and after this our exile, show unto us the blessed fruit of thy womb, Jesus. O clement, O loving, O sweet Virgin Mary, pray for us, Holy Mother of God, that we may be made worthy of the promises of Christ.
1: For the intentions of our Holy Father the Pope.
2: Our Father, who art in heaven, hallowed be thy name. Thy kingdom come, thy will be done, on earth as it is in heaven. Give us this day our daily bread, and forgive us our trespasses, as we forgive those who trespass against us. And lead us not into temptation, but deliver us from evil. Amen.
1: Hail Mary, full of grace, the Lord is with thee. Blessed art thou amongst women, and blessed the fruit of thy womb, Jesus. Holy Mary, Mother of God, pray for us sinners, now and at the hour of our death. Amen. Glory be to the Father, to the Son, to the Holy Spirit, as it was in the beginning, is now, and ever shall be, world without end. Amen. In the name of the Father, Son, Holy Spirit. Amen.

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1: Dominicans from across Ireland gather to honor the Blessed Virgin Mary. 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
2: We've talked a lot about arguments in this series, but until now, we've never actually talked about arguments. I know, that seems contradictory, but it's not once you break it down. We've talked about different arguments, but we've never actually talked about an argument in itself. So why is this important now? Because just as a perfectly sound statement can seem contradictory, a perfectly self-refuting argument can seem sound. We need to be wary of these arguments. The debate over God's existence is probably one of the most long-standing in human history, so you can imagine the countless arguments surrounding its case. But let's not get caught up in history. The argument we want to examine today is pushed by the new atheist. The what? Atheists are people who deny God's existence. The new ones are just a fancy title they get for not being old. Kind of like a new pair of the same old shoes you get regularly. More than proposing arguments for God's existence, they oppose arguments for God's existence. In fact, this constitutes one of their arguments. First premise, if there are no good arguments for a claim, then if we are rational, we should deny it. Second premise, there are no good arguments for God's existence. Thus, the new atheists say, if we are rational, we should deny that God exists. Or, inversely, if you believe in God's existence, you are irrational, so the new atheists say. Let's break it down. For an argument to be sound, the premises must be true and the conclusion must necessarily follow. Well, to start, there are good arguments for God's existence, so false premise and therefore conclusion. But worse than an unsound argument is a self-refuting one. Atheists claim that God does not exist because there are no good arguments to prove it. They, on the other hand, have offered no good arguments to prove that God does not exist. So, to use their line of reasoning, we'd have to conclude, there are no good arguments to support the claim that God does not exist. Therefore, God exists.

The mission of Women of Grace is to transform the world one woman at a time. Women are imbued by God with certain characteristics that are intrinsic to their very nature that is necessary for the world today. Well, the program helps to further the mission because we present a variety of very educated guests, as well as individuals who have lived through various circumstances in their life. And so when people share their testimonies of God's interaction in their life, it is the greatest way that we can share hope, that we can invite an individual just by way of our story to enter into a relationship with Jesus Christ. God has given me a very rich and full life. Being a wife, being a mother, being a grandmother is a very important aspect to the work that I do. Jack and I are very intentional about our family life. We're both engaged in the apostolic work of EWTN. So I speak at conferences, I speak at retreats. I love being with the people of God. I am energized by the people of God. Put me in front of a group of people and I am unleashed for the Lord. It's the only way I can explain it. I just get so into what the Holy Spirit is showing me that this group of people needs to hear. I love meeting the people. I love greeting the people. I love praying with the people. I love embracing the people. I love the people of God because I see God in them.

0: Wow, does it get any better than that?
1: Welcome to another thrilling episode of Catholic Blitz. Father John Trigilio, my colleague, is joining me today. And are you ready, willing, and able to answer a specifically question that was given to you?
2: Yes, I am.
1: Okay. Is missing Mass a grave sin? 1 minute, go.
2: Yes.

0: Brothers and sisters, as we gather around the Lord's altar, let us invoke the Holy Spirit, the source of wisdom and understanding, that he might enliven our study and search for the truth and direct them toward the service of the Church and the good of every person.
1: Per celebrare degnamente i santi misteri, riconosciamo con umiltà i nostri peccati.

0: Dio Onnipotente abbia misericordia di noi, perdoni i nostri peccati e ci conduca alla vita eterna.
1: Amen.
0: Preghiamo.
2: Let us pray.
3: May the Holy Spirit, the Paraclete, who proceeds from you, O Father, enlighten our minds, and, according to the promise of your Son, lead us into all truth, through our Lord Jesus Christ, your Son, who is God, and lives and reigns with you in the unity of the Holy Spirit, forever and ever. Amen. We now move to the Liturgy of the Word. The first reading will be taken from the letter of St. Paul to the Galatians. It will be read in Italian.

0: Dalla lettera di San Paolo Apostolo ai Galati. 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
1: You foolish Galatians, who has bewitched you? Before your very eyes, Jesus Christ was clearly portrayed as crucified. I would like to learn just one thing from you. Did you receive the Spirit by the works of the law, or by believing what you heard? Are you so foolish? After beginning by means of the Spirit, are you now trying to finish by means of the flesh? Have you experienced so much in vain, if really it was in vain? So again I ask, does God give you His Spirit and work miracles among you by works of the law, or by believing what you heard?

0: with the Lord be with you.
1: Dal Vangelo secondo Luca.
0: The reading is from Luke 11, chapters 5 to 13.

0: Then Jesus said to them, Suppose you have a friend, and you go to him at midnight and say, Friend, lend me 3 loaves of bread. A friend of mine on a journey has come to me, and I have no food to offer him.
1: Io e I miei bambini siamo a letto, non posso alzarmi per darti I pani.
0: And suppose the one inside answers, Don't bother me, the door is already locked, and my children and I are in bed. I can't get up and give you anything. I tell you, even though he will not get up and give you the bread because of friendship, yet because of your shameless audacity, he will surely get up and give you as much as you need.
1: Cercate, troverete, bussate, vi sarà aperto, perché chiunque chiede riceve.
0: And so I say to you, ask and it will be given to you, seek and you will find, knock and the door will be opened to you. For everyone who asks receives, the one who seeks finds, and to the one who knocks, the door will be opened.

Which of you fathers, if your son asks for a fish, will give him a snake instead? Or if he asks for an egg, will give him a scorpion? If you then, though you are evil, know how to give good gifts to your children, how much more will your Father in heaven give the Holy Spirit to all those who ask him?

And the book of the Gospels will now be brought to the Pope, who will bless it and kiss it, and he'll then deliver a homily, which will be in Italian but will provide an English translation.

0: Cari fratelli e sorelle,
1: dear brothers and sisters, today we celebrate the Eucharist, invoking the gift of the Holy Spirit, so that the beginning of the new academic year for the Pontifical Universities may be more than simply a resumption of studies and academic research. We desire to open our minds and our educational relationships to the creative breath of the Risen One, who bestows peace and unity, so that each of us might assume our mission and thus respond to the God who calls us and to humanity that awaits us. Let this new beginning, therefore, be a true ecclesial moment in which gathering around the Lord's table nourishes our shared mission. In this way, no one will teach, study, or undertake research solely for themselves, but together with others, for others, and above all, with and for the Lord. Indeed, as we have heard in the letter to the Galatians, the mind is fundamental for both faith and mission.

0: Paolo, preoccupato per le notizie ricevute dalle comunità.
1: The Apostle Paul, worried by the news he received from the communities in Galatia, wrote a letter inviting the community to reflect. The tone is passionate and intense, but what might appear to be a rebuke is, in reality, an appeal to reason, to memory, and critical thinking. In every age, there is no shortage of false teachers who exploit the religious sentiments of many believers for their own interests, often pushing them to radicalize certain aspects of the teaching they have received at the expense of the whole which is Christ and His Gospel. Dear friends, consider study as a service to faith and truth for your own good and for the good of so many brothers and sisters for whom the Lord gave His life. For while the encounter with Him indeed brings joy and enthusiasm, it is never a matter of being bewitched or enchanted. Reason, posing questions in light of God's Word and the Church's tradition, is an essential part of the journey of faith in following Jesus Christ. For this very reason, the Church has both the desire and the responsibility to safeguard the integrity of the treasure of revelation and to develop within diverse contexts a prayerful understanding of it, scholarly reflection, cultural meditation, and practical application. All of these are expressions of a single love, which today calls you, sustains you, and sets you out on this shared quest. It is a mission. Our vocations may differ, but the mission is one.
0: Troviamo poi un ulteriore suggerimento nelle parole dell'apostolo. Egli, infatti, invita i Galati.
1: We are given a further piece of advice in the words of St. Paul, for he urges the Galatians to remember where they began. He wrote, "Are you so foolish, having started with the Spirit? Are you now ending with the flesh? Did you experience so much for nothing?" Intelligence, therefore, must draw on memory. The mind must not simply compile data, as an algorithm now does more quickly than we can, but recall lived experiences, which contain depths of meaning that only the human soul can recognize, and connect more deeply with the goodness of these experiences. Everything that is good begins with the Spirit, and thus possesses a breath, a dynamism, and a sense of communion that, once experienced, are engraved upon the heart. Routine, ambitions, rivalries, and other negative factors can, over time, divert our attention and energy, leaving us exhausted and listless, quarrelsome and sad. We must therefore return to the heart. That is where it all began, the beginning to which we can always return. Dear friends, guard your hearts. Whether you are students, researchers, or teachers, guard your hearts so that every stage of life and every responsibility may be lived with the Spirit.
0: Carissimi, in università coltivate l'amicizia, dono prezioso. Tanto più quando è vissuta nella.
1: Dear friends, during your time at university, nurture friendships, which are a precious gift, especially when they are lived out in the shared search for truth in Christ. Remain rooted in the people of God, value its sensus fide, and be open to its questions.

0: Christians, and do not forget the poor, who are sometimes that persistent friend who comes knocking during the night. Bring life into your studies and your studies into life, following the logic of the Incarnation, apart from which revelation falls silent. Indeed, the further we stray from the complete reality that the Son of God took on and lived with infinite love, the less we will have to say, and the fewer opportunities we will have to understand. Sisters and brothers, let us listen to the longing of God, who today comes knocking once more, and let us bring it into scientific research. Let us share what nourishes us. There are many who do not have the same educational opportunities that we have received. Let us open the door. Let us not shut ourselves off.
1: Come ho suggerito nella prima, la mia prima enciclica, siamo oggi chiamati ad assumere l'atteggiamento.
0: As I indicated in my first encyclical, we are called today to emulate the attitude of the people of Nehemiah's time, so as to build the city in which God desires to dwell with all humanity in peace. Everyone has a role to play in this undertaking, in which it is important to work together. For example, those who are grappling with the fragmentation of knowledge and the impact of new technologies on the human mind realize that a genuinely healthy attitude is needed, requiring rhythms that incorporate silence, in-depth study, reading, and judicious analysis. For without these elements, inner freedom may be compromised. The study of theology is no stranger to these challenges. In a construction site that is the city of God, its research helps to illuminate everyone's work, serving as a meeting point for diverse fields of knowledge. In particular, the ecclesial community in Rome, through its vocation to serve the entire Catholic Church, serves as a meeting place, a forum for dialogue and mutual enrichment among diverse sensibilities, cultures and traditions, within which the Gospel reveals its inexhaustible treasures.
1: Che possiate vivere con pienezza questi vostri anni romani.
0: Dear brothers and sisters, may you live your years in Rome to the fullest. Do not let them pass in vain. It was here that Peter confessed his faith even unto martyrdom. It was here that Paul, the great universal translator of the Christian experience for so many peoples, languages and cultures, finished his race, having kept the faith. Look around you at university. The world is seated in your classrooms. Studying alongside you are people from Africa, Asia, the Americas, Europe, and Oceania. Do not limit yourselves to simply sitting next to one another. Get to know one another, talk to one another, listen to one another, share your experiences of the church, pray together, share moments of leisure, and forge friendships that will last a lifetime. The Lord tells us, ask and it will be given to you. Seek and you will find. Knock and the door will be opened for you. For everyone who asks receives, and everyone who seeks finds. And for everyone who knocks, the door will be opened. Encouraged by this promise, let us persevere together in prayer. Let us entrust the new academic year to the maternal intercession of Our Lady, seat of wisdom, and welcome the Holy Spirit, whom our Heavenly Father never fails to grant to those who ask with filial trust.

0: Infondi sulla Chiesa lo spirito di intelletto, perché salda nella
1: Pour out upon the Church the spirit of understanding, so that, firm in faith and fervent in love, she may be a witness to the truth and a promoter of reconciliation.
2: Sostieni Papa Leone con lo spirito di sapienza.
1: Support Pope Leo with the spirit of wisdom, so that as he faithfully carries out his pastoral ministry, he may strengthen his brothers and sisters in the faith and preserve their unity.
3: Guida coloro che governano I popoli.
1: Guide those who govern the people, guide those who govern with the spirit of counsel, so that, free from any desire for prestige or power, they may promote freedom, peace, and the common good.
4: Ispira le comunità universitarie con lo spirito di scienza. Perché attrattera tutto ciò che è vero, puro.
1: Inspire university communities with the spirit of science, so that, drawn to all that is true, pure, and lovely, they may discern the reality of the cross in the light of God.
0: Rendi accoglienti I collegi con lo spirito di pietà. Perché attenti alla crescita umana e spirituale degli studenti.
1: Make boarding schools welcoming through the spirit of piety, so that, attentive to the students' human and spiritual growth, they may foster an openness of heart to God and to brotherhood.
5: Colma la nostra assemblea liturgica dello spirito di timore.
1: Fill our liturgical assembly with the spirit of reverence, so that, united in the breaking of bread, we may grow in communion with Christ.
6: O Dio Padre buono,
1: God, our good Father, graciously hear our prayers and grant us the strength of your Spirit, so that we may seek you and find the light that enlightens every person, through Christ our Lord. We now move to the Liturgy of the Eucharist. We'll be praying with Eucharistic Prayer 2. For this Mass. I won't translate most of the parts of the Mass, but if you have missals at home to follow along, it's Eucharistic Prayer 2.

And as the faithful in the Basilica exchange a sign of peace, a very warm peace be with you from the team here at Vatican News to all of you following this Mass at home, wherever you might be.

the concelebrants today at the altar with the Pope were Cardinal Jose Tolentino. He's the prefect of the Dicastery for Culture and Education in the Vatican, and Carlo Maria Polvani, he's the secretary of the same dicastery.

So some of the dozens of priests celebrating the liturgy today have begun to distribute communion to the faithful here in attendance. There's some 5,000 of them. We just got the official tally. For those of you following the Mass at home who are not able to sacramentally receive communion, we have this prayer for spiritual communion, which I'll now read out, and feel free to pray along from home. My Jesus, I believe that you are present in the most holy sacrament. I love you above all things, and I desire to receive you into my soul. Since I cannot at this moment receive you sacramentally, come at least spiritually into my heart. I embrace you as if you were already there, and unite myself wholly to you. Never permit me to be separated from you. Amen.

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0: Signore nostro Dio,
1: Lord our God, who have nourished us with the bread from heaven, pour into the depths of our hearts the sweetness of your Spirit, so that the Eucharist we have now received in faith may be for us a pledge of eternal glory. Through Christ our Lord.

0: the statue of Mary that we saw a moment ago as Pope Leo sang the Marian antiphon, the Salve Regina, is Our Lady of Montserrat. It was given to Pope Paul VI in 1963 when he was, by the ambassador of Brazil to the Holy See, and it's often seen at these masses in the Vatican. Pope Leo is now beginning to process out of St. Peter's Basilica, and with that we can bring an end to this live broadcast of Mass for the inauguration of the academic year at the Pontifical Universities. Today Pope Leo told those gathered students, professors, teachers, other staff involved in higher education in some way, he said that reason, posing questions in the light of God's Word and the Church's tradition, is an essential part of the journey of faith. If you want to read more about today's event or find out more about the Pope and the Worldwide Church, you can visit the Vatican News website at vaticannews.va, and please do also take a look at our Facebook, Instagram, X and YouTube accounts. Just search Vatican News. I'm Joseph Tolek. Thank you very much for tuning in, and we hope you'll join us again on a broadcast very soon. Laudato Jesus Christus. Praised be Jesus Christ.
1: Soul of Christ, sanctify me. Body of Christ, save me. Blood of Christ, inebriate me. Water from Christ's side, wash me. Passion of Christ, strengthen me. O good Jesus, hear me. Within thy wounds, hide me. Suffer me not to be separated from thee. From the malicious enemy, defend me. In the hour of my death, call me, and bid me come to thee, that I may praise thee with thy saints and with thy angels forever and ever. Amen.
2: One evening, as I was in prayer, I heard God's voice.
3: Tell all souls where a great miracle of mercy takes place. It is in the confessional. Every time you go to confession, immerse yourself totally in my mercy, so that I may pour immense graces upon your soul. When you approach the confessional, know this, that I myself am waiting for you. I am only hidden by the priest, but I myself act in your soul. Here, the misery of the soul meets the God of mercy.
2: Yes, my Lord, I will.
3: Tell souls to come to confession. This is my fountain of mercy, my blood and water which came from my heart always flows down upon souls and restores them to their original beauty of being in my grace. Tell souls to come to this miracle of grace, and I will fill their souls with a deep peace that only I can give them when they come to me with a repentant heart and trust in my mercy.

Let's say a little tiny prayer, okay, right now. Lord God, teach us how to pray. Teach us that every sigh that comes from our heart in times of desperation and anxiety and frustration reaches up to Thee as a cry for help. Teach us that every desire before we are aware of it, that every word we form and speak, You are aware of before we know it. Teach us how to trust. That though we seek and search and knock, let us be so humble of heart that we are confident, trusting, and joyful over whatever You give us, knowing You alone know what's best for us. I ask this in the name of Jesus and through the intercession of Mary, His Holy Mother. Amen.

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1: I'm Father Patrick, founder of a website called Christian.Arts, and today we're in central London at the Wallace Collection, one of my personal favorite museums, to step into the world of Baroque art.
2: We'll be looking at two paintings, Christ's Charge to Peter and the Holy Family with Saints Elizabeth and John the Baptist, both completed in the 17th century by the Flemish painter Peter Paul Rubens. Both works are typical of the Baroque style, alive with drama and emotion, embodying the spirit of their age, the Counter-Reformation, a time when art fell in the midst of a theological and cultural battle, a battle for grandeur, sensuality and mysticism.
1: Baroque artists dared to push the very limits of what sacred art could, or perhaps even what it should be. They experimented, they provoked, they shocked, they inspired, but did they go too far? Let's find out.
2: Today we're visiting the Wallace Collection in the heart of London, which feels less like a gallery and more like a private home. And that is because it once was. Originally the home of the Marquesses of Hertford, the house and its treasures were left to the nation by Lady Wallace in 1897. Today, its rooms still carry the intimacy of a private collection, where grand furniture, exquisite objects and paintings share the same space, just as they did in the 19th century.
1: But of all the rooms, this is the grandest, the Great Gallery. And here, works by Titian, Velasquez, Van Dyck, Frans Hals all hang side by side. And it's sort of fascinating to picture this room in its former life, hosting grand banquets and events where guests dined not only on fine food and wine, but also feasted their eyes on some of the greatest painters of Western art.
2: And taking center stage on the far wall of the gallery are two paintings by Peter Paul Rubens. Christ's Charge to Peter and the Holy Family with Saints Elizabeth and John the Baptist. Hanging either side of a larger painting of the Annunciation by Franco-Flemish painter Philippe de Champaigne.
1: So both of these panels are painted on oak, but the first panel we look at here is the Holy Family, which we see in the top left corner, together with Saint Elizabeth and Saint John the Baptist. And what we have here, first of all, is this wonderful diagonal line from the top left to the bottom right. So all the figures are placed on this line, and that's very typical for the Baroque. Again, this sort of dynamism, this movement. So in the top left corner, we have Saint Joseph sort of leaning in to the scene that's taking place below him. And then we have Mary looking at Elizabeth, and Elizabeth

0: who's holding Saint John, and then we have Christ. Christ is already sort of, even though he's a chubby child, so to speak, he already has this quite sort of authoritarian pose. He speaks and he stands there with authority, pointing to Saint John the Baptist to say, "You are my forerunner, and then after you, I come and I have to fulfill my mission." Saint John the Baptist is depicted on this animal skin, again, a foretelling of him spending all this time in the desert. But what I like about this painting is that we have the Holy Family there in a kind of sort of a triangular shape. They're all kept together. So when we now move from this painting to the other painting, again, it's painted on oak panel. What we see here is a different line. So the painting there had this horizontal line. Here the main characters are placed from the top right corner to the bottom left corner. And we see Christ, the risen Christ, handing over the keys to Saint Peter. And Christ, whilst he is handing the keys to Saint Peter, he's also pointing to the sheep, sort of saying, "Yes, I give you this authority for governance of the church, but ultimately, this is what it's about, the governance of souls and the care of souls, my sheep." And when you look closely, there are two keys there. There's a black key, which shows the authority of the Pope over earthly matters, and then the golden key, which then is the key to the heavens. When you look at the Christ figure, this is the risen Christ. So we have this wonderful sort of light touch of red on Christ's body, where his side was pierced. And then we also have the mark of the nail in his hand. And I think it's just such a beautiful depiction of Christ, because he has this sort of authority, yet this very gentleness in his gaze. And Rubens painted this very light, sort of radiating light coming from the top of his head. And there we have three of the disciples to the left of Jesus. And the pose of Saint Peter is a very humble pose where, yes, he accepts his task to be leading the church, but he's very humble about it.
1: Rubens was born in 1577 and grew up in Antwerp in the midst of the Reformation. During this period, iconoclasm spread throughout the continent as some Protestant reformers sought to erase a culture they saw as idolatrous, targeting images and artworks that, in their view, had turned Christianity into a spectacle. In Northern Europe, in the newly established Calvinist Dutch Republic, artists such as Rembrandt, Frans Hals, and Jan van Goyen reflected the aesthetic principles of Protestant reform. Their focus shifted towards interiors, portraits, landscapes, and scenes of everyday life, rendered in a deliberately restrained palette of earthly browns, muted beiges, soft greys, and whites, reflecting both the sobriety of Protestant culture and its desire to move away from the ostentatious visual theatre of the previous generations.
0: In the eyes of many Protestants, art had a real danger of distracting. Art was okay, but only up to a point. And Protestant art, shaped by Reformation theology, tended to keep its focus on just Christ himself, on his life, his passion, and his resurrection. So the images of saints or any elaborate biblical scenes were often to be avoided, since they risked being seen as distractions of the centrality of Christ and Scripture.
1: By contrast, a counter-movement began in the Catholic Church, one that commissioned artists to take the opposite path, favoring drama and color designed to dazzle the senses, stir the emotions, and overwhelm the viewer with sheer splendor. In this new Baroque world, three titans stood side by side. Caravaggio in Rome, whose paintings were almost cinematic. Bernini, whose sculptures breathed life into stone. And Rubens in Antwerp, the most exuberant voice of them all. Rubens embodied the church's bold and confident response against Reformation austerity, creating canvases that were not timid whispers of the

0: devotion, but thunderous visual symphonies of faith. This was Baroque art.
1: The word Baroque comes from the Portuguese term barroco, and barroco means an irregularly shaped pearl. And in the 17th and the 18th centuries, critics used it sort of mockingly. A Baroque work of art was seen as overly ornate, irregular, even bizarre compared to the harmony and the balance of Renaissance ideals that just came before. And it's only in the 19th century that the term Baroque became the accepted art historical term for the style of the 1600s. And we can confidently call Rubens a Baroque painter because his work embodies all the essential elements of the Baroque style. So what are these elements? First of all, dynamism and movement. The figures, like in our paintings, are caught in motion, twisting torsos, extended arms, flowing drapery. Two, the theatrical setting. Both of these paintings could almost be part of a theater set. Rubens favors strong diagonal and triangular groupings rather than calm horizontal and vertical lines. And then the third characteristic of the Baroque is this emotional intensity. Look at the gaze of Saint Elizabeth or at the humble face there of Saint Peter. The faces and gestures of all the figures are highly expressive, inviting us as a viewer to feel the moment, not just to observe it. And then lastly, we have these very rich colors, glowing flesh tones, sumptuous reds, the bursting blues and golden highlights. Look at the reds of the disciple there, the reds of Our Lady, the gold of the keys of Saint Peter, all these colors bursting to the fore, all there to overwhelm the senses of the viewer and to then stir the heart.
0: Whilst many admired the splendor of Baroque art, not everyone approved. Artworks seeking to justify grandeur sometimes tipped into the audacious, ostentatious, overwhelming displays that shocked audiences. And it wasn't just Protestants who were critical. Some Catholics, too, argued caution and restraint. St. Charles Borromeo, for example, would stress that whilst art could dazzle, ultimately, it always needed to be at the service of God and should inspire devotion rather than merely overwhelm the faithful. Eventually, the movement gave way to the passage of time. Over a century after Rubens, neoclassicism emerged in response to the frivolity and extravagance of the Baroque, advocating a return to harmony, balance, and classical ideals.
1: For me, both splendor and humility belong together in the life of faith. The Flemish Baroque tradition, with its dramatic light and color and persuasive beauty, draws the heart of the viewer into an emotional encounter with scripture. Then, at the same time, Dutch Protestant painting, with its clarity, simplicity, and meditative stillness, invites us into a quieter discipline of reflection and prayer. So far from being opposed, I see these two traditions as beautifully complementing one another. For isn't it so that the gospel itself holds both grandeur and humility in tension? The glory of God and the humble life of Jesus, his kingship and his carpenter's background, the dazzling light of the transfiguration on top of the mountain for everyone to be seen, but also Jesus's hidden life for 30 years in Nazareth before he started his ministry. And that is what Christian art must still do today, to proclaim both of these aspects, the splendor of God's majesty, whilst never losing sight of the humility of Christ's coming among us. And when I stand before the two paintings, I am reminded of a time when art was bold, unapologetic, and alive with conviction, when beauty itself became this form of preaching. And I believe that we urgently need to reclaim that spirit today, because I think we often focus too much as a church on talking with words and texts, while often neglecting the importance of images and art. Proclaiming the gospel deserves both. Truth spoken with words

0: but also truth made visible through beauty.
1: Hello, it's Father Patrick here, and I hope you enjoyed this program. 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
2: 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Amen.
3: The Holy Father's prayer intention for the month of October is for mental health ministry. 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

0: Welcome. Well, you're at home with Jim and Joy, and you are an important part of our EWTN family, and we're so very delighted that you've welcomed us into your home. You know, we would love to hear from you, so send us an email with a question or a comment to jimandjoy@ewtn.com. Well, today we're welcoming Catherine Moran to our show. Catherine is of the Ukrainian and Croatian heritage. She's a wife and a mother of five, including two adopted children from Ukraine and a grandmother of eight. She hosts Fatima Today on Radio Maria and serves in leadership with Our Lady's Blue Army, the Byzantine Division, including as a board trustee of Our Lady's Blue Army USA, a longtime Catholic homeschool educator, and a Third Order Franciscan. She participated in Vatican delegations on Catholic homeschooling in 1995 and in 1997. She and her family are parishioners of Holy Trinity St. Anne's Ukrainian Byzantine Catholic Church. And today she's going to be joining us to speak about the spirituality of Sister Lucia and Saint Jacinta and the importance of the message of Fatima Today through her books. She wrote a beautiful book, Mary's Gentle Path and Holy in a Hurry, and the beautiful meditations. You could go out to the website bluearmy.com. We'll have a wonderful conversation with Catherine, and the importance in today is the Feast of the Holy Rosary.
1: Yes, yes.
0: And it's important with the message from Fatima in that we pray the rosary. I'm a convert. I had to teach myself how to pray the rosary. Maybe you grew up praying the rosary with your family. Mother Angelica and Father Benedict Groeschel, by CDs or on EWTN radio, taught me how to pray the rosary. And it's a beautiful, beautiful devotion.
1: We'll learn more about Our Lady of the Rosary, Our Lady of Fatima, these precious young children who encountered Our Lady in so dramatic a way, and the instructions of Our Lady of Fatima, what she was calling the church to. So important then, as important now. We need the message of Fatima. We'll be right back. Plenty more to come. Please don't go away. You can go to bluearmy.com as well. We'll be right back.

0: In this confusing world, only Christ can lead us back to truth, beauty, and purpose. EWTN takes you to New York City for a powerful moment in the church. Join the faithful as they worship Jesus in the Blessed Sacrament. Then, move with him through the streets of Midtown Manhattan. Holy Mass and Eucharistic procession from St. Patrick's Cathedral. 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
1: The year 150 A.D., the Catholic Church confronts Gnosticism, a collection of religious sects that prized the spiritual world and condemned the utter evil of the material world. Its confusing and deceptive melding of Christian truths with Greek philosophy and other beliefs deceives a large number of Christians. In response, church leaders do not remain silent. Ignatius, Bishop of Antioch, warns his flock against Docetism, a Gnostic heresy that denies the humanity of Christ and teaches that his body is simply an illusion. Ignatius reminds believers that in the sacrament of the Holy Eucharist, the faithful consume the true body and blood of Jesus Christ. In his book, Against Heresies, Irenaeus of Lyon instructs all Christians that true doctrine comes from Jesus Christ through his apostles and their appointed successors and the church he founded.

0: Welcome back. Well, our guest today is Catherine Moran. She is the author of Mary's Gentle Path and Holy in a Hurry. Go out to the website, bluearmy.com. Well, Catherine, we're excited to have you on our show today. We want you to tell our family about Mary's Gentle Path, the information that you got from Sister Lucia, and the way that you decided to write the meditation from her words.
1: Yes, the idea came to me after the canonization of the two children. And I sort of told Dave Carolla, the executive director, sort of my boss, I said, you know, we missed the boat. There are saints. We don't have much out there on them. I says, Lucia's going to be canonized. We know that. We need something on her. And he looked at me and he says, okay, go and write something. I said, oh, great. So I thought and thought and thought, because there's good biographies on her, you know, Pathways Under the Gaze and the Intimate Life of Sister Lucia. So the idea of that came in Holy Hour, to have a meditation book. One of her quotes from her extensive writings, I use calls from Message of Fatima and the two books she wrote as extensive sources. So I thought a quote a day, and then a meditation on that quote. What are we trying to pull out on that quote today? What is she trying to teach us? And then later in the writing of it, I came up with the idea of a daily challenge. Most people don't like or know what resolution means in meditation. Daily challenge is just a more easy word to remember. So what are you going to try and focus on today to do? And it's short, 5-10 minutes, because as an educator, people will say to me, I have no time to read, or I have trouble reading. Mm-hmm. I can't read more than 5 or 10 minutes. This fit the T perfectly for them. And hopefully at the end of the year, you have a little more in-depth knowledge from this wonderful seer, this mm-hmm. wonderful, I call her the Apostle of Devotion, the Immaculate Heart of Mary. I think that's what it's going to be someday, like St. Margaret Mary was, mm-hmm. for the Sacred Heart, because the two hearts are one. So I really think there's so much Lucia can teach us in her writings. Our Lady told her when she was 10, you will need to learn to read and write. Mm-hmm. 10,000 letters, 2,000-page diary, countless books.
2: She learned how to read and write.
1: Oh, yes, yeah, she learned to read and write, and she really wrote a lot. Mm-hmm.
0: Yeah. And she had such beautiful wisdom to share with
1: us. Yes, she did. She was a catechist at mm-hmm. the age of 10. Her mother mm-hmm. was a catechist and taught her to be a catechist, which is why she was allowed to receive her first communion, I think, around the age of 7, because she knew her faith so well.
2: Mm-hmm. Set the context for us back at Fatima and the children, the date of this taking place, you know, like World War One time. And tell us about the three children. For those that may not know the story, everybody, well, I know a Lady of Fatima, but they don't know the story, how long those two younger ones lived, what was said to Lucia about the extent of her life, and just give us some context.
1: Yeah. Well, you know, most people think Fatima started May 13th, 1917, and it did. But in reality, it took place a year earlier when the guardian angel of Portugal appeared to the three children spring, summer, and fall. 1916. And the role of the angel was to prepare the children for Our Lady's message. And he taught them prayer, penance, reparation, especially Eucharistic adoration. The first one was just a call to it, and they said he was a young man, white as snow, crystal, shining like the sunshine through it, and of great beauty. And they were just amazed by him. And he told them to prayer and penance and to offer up everything they do as a sacrifice. And then when he came in the summer, they were playing, and he sort of scolded them. What are you doing? Our Hearts of Jesus and Mary have designs on you. Mm-hmm. And after that, they sort of paid more attention. It's in the fall that he really got it home, when he appeared with a chalice, with a host above it, with the host dripping blood into the chalice. And he taught the children how to pray and do Eucharistic adoration. He got on the crown, and this is an ancient form of praying. Eastern Rite Catholics do it, mm-hmm. with his on his knees and his forehead touching the ground. He taught the children to pray, you know, almost Holy Trinity, Father, Son, Holy Spirit, I adore you profoundly, present in all the tabernacles of the world in reparation for the outrage, sacrileges, and differences by which he is offended. And they prayed it three times. Mm-hmm. And that's a prayer the children prayed all year after that, whenever mm-hmm. they thought about it. And then he gave the host to Lucia and the chalice to the two children, Francisco and Jacinta. They were 5 and 7 at the time. And they hadn't made their first communion yet. You didn't make it till you were 12 or 13 mm-hmm. at that time. So they got their first communion from a guardian angel. Mm-hmm. Yeah. I like to think, can you imagine the angels in heaven all vying for the position to be a Eucharistic minister? Because Saint Jose Escrivia, Saint Escrivia said, if the angels could envy us anything, it would be receiving communion, because they cannot receive communion. Mm-hmm. So he brought Jesus to them. And so that prepared them for May 13th when Our Lady finally came in 1917.
2: Yeah. And you have these prayers that they were learning. You also have the famous pardon prayer. They taught them, "My God, I believe, I adore, I hope, and I love thee. I beg pardon for those who do not believe, do not adore, do not hope, and do not love thee." And well, there's so much in that in terms of him teaching them a spirituality for their own sake, but then also it immediately goes to other people. And that's so much of the revelation of Fatima is this whole, you know, intercession and penance and prayer and conversion, concern for the people of the world. So it's not enough that you say, "I believe, I adore, I hope, I love." I'm praying for those that don't do those things.
1: And refuse to do it.
2: Mm. And refuse to do it.
1: Yeah, that's a beautiful prayer. I pray it when the priest elevates the host after the consecration. I pray that prayer.
0: Mm. Yeah.
1: Because now you've got Jesus up there. He is captive audience.
2: Yeah.
1: You can ask anything you want of him.
0: Yeah. It is beautiful. And what I love about that prayer is, you know, sometimes, and it reveals our own hearts, is, you know, we can get disgusted by other people's sin or their lack of faith or how they are and they just don't get it, you know, but they're on a journey and we need to pray for them on their journey, for the grace that their eyes would be opened, that their ears would be, they could hear. I mean, I didn't even want to be Catholic, but there were people praying for me.
1: Yeah.
0: Right? And so, I mean, it was just like, I don't even know how that happened. But it was a grace, because people were praying and God was doing a great work. And there was so much I didn't understand. And I still don't understand.
1: That's because we're always learning.
0: Right. But we're on that beautiful journey. And so what it reveals about the children's heart and the heart of God is that God's heart and our Blessed Mother's heart is grieved for the sin of man. And we can be disgusted and just, but no, God's grieved, and he wants you and I to be grieved and pray that they would come to the knowledge and the grace and the love and the mercy of Jesus.
1: Yeah. You asked what the children were like. Now, before the apparitions, I tell this to the little kids when I talk, they were told to pray the rosary. Now, Francisco was very laid back, easy going. Could have been even lazy if he wasn't careful. Jacinta was very enthusiastic, talkative, possessive, loved to win, and Lucia was the level-headed one. Well, before the apparitions, this was the 13th. They said, "We got to pray the rosary before we play," and Jed Francisco goes, "Let's do it the quick way."
0: Right.
1: And they proceeded to point to the mountain and go, "Hail Mary, Hail Mary, Hail Mary, Hail Mary, Hail 10 times, Our Father."
2: The Reader's Digest version. Yeah.
1: Yeah, and after the apparition, this is how they prayed. "Hail Mary, full of grace, the Lord is with thee." Mm-hmm. One, just seeing Our Lady was, I mean, to me it's like seeing heaven when she came down, when she came through the sky and settled on the cloud. And it's interesting, Lucia, she's the only one who could see, hear, and speak to her, because she was going to live a long time to show us how to live the Fatima message. Little Jacinta could hear her, but Francisco could only see her, and he didn't see her. He was asking, "Who are you talking to?"
2: Right. Mm-hmm.
1: And they said, Our Lady said, "Tell him to pray his rosary and he will see me." And by the third Hail Mary, he could see her.
2: Oh, wow.
1: So most people don't know that. So there she is coming to them, and they're seeing, it's the wonder of seeing and what isn't. But Lucia's, what would be your first words to the, if you saw something like that? Wouldn't it be, "Who are you?"
0: Mm-hmm.
1: It wasn't hers.
0: Mm-hmm.
1: It's, "Where do you come from?" And then after that, the first words always were, "What do you want of me?" Mm. Always. She never asked who she was. Mm. The "Where do you come from" is a custom in Fatima. When a stranger comes into the village, you must offer them hospitality. How far did they travel? Where did they come from? Do they need a good bed to sleep in? What do they need? And once she knew that that wasn't necessary, she only said, "Where do you come from? What do you want of me?"
0: Mm.
1: And, you know, personally, it would have been me. I would have said, "Who are you?" I would have wanted to know. Yeah.
2: So what was, share about Jacinta again, maybe I just didn't hear, but what was she like before? And then they have this encounter, and that's the difference between mechanically, maybe even in repetition, you know, saying Hail Mary, you know, just quickly, you know, doing that, to this is an encounter. I saw her. And that is the hope of the Rosary, is that we encounter Jesus with Mary, meditating upon these mysteries of the faith. And John Paul II really taught so much about that and helped me to pray the Rosary in a new way, because he was saying, you're praying with Our Lady who encountered these mysteries, and you're in this together. I was like, oh, wow, this is so deeply personal and intimate. What were the changes in Jacinta's life?
1: You mean Lucia?
2: Lucia's life, I'm sorry.
1: She was a very serious little girl.
2: Yeah.
1: She liked to play, but she was very methodical. You could trust her. I think after the apparitions, when she saw the Mother of God, it brought home her seriousness. It brought home her responsibilities that she could be depended on. You know, she was, when Jacinta told everybody that they saw a beautiful lady, her mother, Lucia's mother, immediately turned on her, and they were close. Mm-hmm. And this was a heartache. It would have been easy for this 10-year-old little girl to have said, okay, I didn't see anything. I cannot lose my mother's affection, my mother's love for me, because she was constantly, her mother would say, I cannot believe Our Lady would appear to one of my children. So she became more of a rock, you know what I mean? And she was that way her whole life. She was very particular. She wanted to make sure everything was carried out exactly as Our Lady and Our Lord asked of her. And she showed us that walking this daily path to heaven, although it's strewn with crosses and troubles and hardships, it can be a joyful path, because she showed us that we save souls when we offer up our daily duties. We save our souls. We save the souls of poor sinners who have no one to pray for them. And this is what she showed us. And she showed us how to come into that deep love with the Immaculate Heart of Mary. Because Our Lady told her in the second apparition that the two children, her cousins, would die soon. They died within 4 years. They were 10 years old. And she cried out, am I to be here all alone? And that's when Our Lady gave us what we need to realize. No, you won't. I will always be with you. My Immaculate Heart will be your refuge and the sure way that will lead you to God. She just didn't say that to them. She said it to everybody. So when you have problems, you go to that motherly heart. You go to that Immaculate Heart. She's just waiting for you to come to her, to give you her give you your problems, pray to her for solutions. I mean, Guadalupe, the apparition of Guadalupe, it really explained what her mother's love is when she said, am I not here who am your mother? Am I not your protection, your source of joy? Are you not in the folds of my mantle, in the crossings of my heart? What else do you need? And that was Our Lady at Fatima telling them, my Immaculate Heart is your refuge. It is the one that's going to help you through all your trials.
2: Again, you take quotes. This is all year long.
1: And
2: it was really helpful for me. I haven't studied all that much the words of these children. And so you have that little portion there, then the meditation. And in one of the quotes that you have, it says, she said, Lucia, the intimate sight of one's own nothingness in the light of what God sometimes deigns to show cost me a lot. Okay, let's say it again. The intimate sight of one's own nothingness, that in the light of what God sometimes deigns to show, costs me a lot. Speak to this. What is she getting across there? Nothingness, you know, some people would say, well, we're not nothing. I mean, we're made in the image and likeness of God. What is she getting to here about nothingness, the pain of that, but the consolation that comes out of that, the insight?
1: The children and the first two apparitions, after Our Lady spoke, she lowered her hands and powerful lights came off of them, enveloping the children. Francisco's the one who said, what was that light? Was it God? All I know is I couldn't believe what was in me. God was in me. And they were so immersed in that light that they saw God in as much as they were able to see Him and experience Him. And this is the sense of nothingness, because when you're in the midst of Almighty God, and that sense of nothingness, you know you are truly dependent on Him for everything. Am I right? I mean,
0: You're right.
2: That helps. We're going to take a break at this point and hold you over for the final segment, get together some of the most meaningful and best stuff as we come back. 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Plenty more to come. We'll be right back. Please don't go away.
1: That's a good quote you chose.
2: Thank you.
1: Because I don't know if people realize that came from them experiencing the light of it.

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1: This month, the Church commemorates a great miracle revealed by Our Lady to the Shepherd Children of Fatima. 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
2: I believe in God, the Father Almighty, creator of heaven and earth, and in Jesus Christ, his only Son, our Lord. He was conceived by the Holy Spirit and born of the Virgin Mary. He suffered under Pontius Pilate, was crucified, died, and was buried. He descended into hell. On the third day, he rose again. He ascended into heaven and is seated at the right hand of God the Father Almighty. He will come again to judge the living and the dead. I believe in the Holy Spirit, the Holy Catholic Church, the communion of saints, the forgiveness of sins, the resurrection of the body, and life everlasting. Amen.

0: We're finishing up our conversation with Catherine Moran. Catherine, backstage, you were speaking to us about your love for the Saints. And just wondering how you went from the love of the Saints generally to these, to Fatima, to these children, and just anything else you want to share about your writings in the Blue Army, how you connected with that.
1: Yeah, well, it started very young. My mother, I always saw her praying the rosary, always. And I think one night I saw her in there, my brother and I. You know, we were 4 and 5, and we said to her, "What you doing, Mom?" She goes, "Praying the rosary." "Oh, can we do it?" "I don't think so. You're a little too young yet." So next night we ask her again, and she, same thing. By the third night we asked her, and she looked at us. She said, "I says we were going to her."

Mom, we're big enough. We really are. And she says, well, I think you're ready to come learn to pray the rosary. Mm. And that's how I learned my love of the rosary from my mother. And then I went to a Byzantine Catholic school, and the first time I heard of Fatima was when I was in second grade. And the sister would have us come in after recess.

0: He was devoted to it. So I was looking at Fatima long before I even knew what it was. So when we got, I don't know, when I turned to my mid-20s, I was looking for something more fulfilling in my life. You know, I'd gone to college, I went to Kent State, you know, not much exciting there. And I was having children, and now I was concerned about their salvation. And so I delved a little bit more and found out about the Blue Army. And so we resurrected, so to speak, the Blue Army division. There are divisions throughout the country. There's a Byzantine division. It's the only one. So we resurrected it for northeastern Ohio, where we operate out of, so that we could do things like bring the International Pilgrim Virgin statue there. Mm-hmm. But prior to that, most of my life spent reading. I am an avid reader. You can ask my kids. I've got 10, 12 books on the floor. Mm-hmm. I love reading the lives of the saints. And I think it prepared me for this, because I read about apparitions of Our Lady, the saints, Saint Bernadette, Saint Catherine LaBarre, Saint Gertrude the Great, I dearly love, Saint Bridget of Sweden. I mean, I'm just naming a few. Saint Teresa of Avila that I love dearly.
1: We just have a minute left, and I'm not asking you to unpack them, but you just said secrets. See, there's a lot of people, I mean, there's some that are deeply devoted to this, others don't. So just can you mention the three secrets? Just what would you title them?
0: Well, they've already been revealed. You go to the website and read them. And they were basically the three secrets. The first two were revealed about the war and with the children, you know, how to handle that. And the third one was, it's the one where she wrote it down where the angel is coming and striking the earth. Mm. And it's and people were climbing up a mountain and the Holy Father was struck and killed. And those are pertinent on prayer. So you can't focus on the secrets. You really can't, because that's not the Fatima message. The Fatima message is not mankind must stop offending God by sin. He's already too much offended. Mm-hmm. And devotion to the Immaculate Heart of Mary. Those are the key things there. Prayer, penance, reparation through the Immaculate Heart of Mary.
1: Thank you so much for being with us. We look forward to tomorrow. More sharing, especially as you unpack for us Saint Jacinta and who she was and the impact that these... that this apparition had on her life. So be sure to join us again tomorrow in our conversation with Catherine Moran. Go to EWTNRC.com for both books there. You're an important part of this EWTN family. You're never alone, and you're always at home with Jim. Enjoy. Bye now.
2: Good job.

I would like to just say a prayer for you now. Lord God, Father of heaven and earth, I praise you and bless you, Lord, for thou art great, and thou alone art holy, and thou alone art God, and thou alone art sovereign. And so I give you my memory, Lord, implant within that memory hope and courage, that I may say no and take out of it all resentment and guilt and anger at my brother and an unforgiving spirit with which I am filled. And Lord, look into my intellect and give me faith, that I may never lose hope and be presumptuous, that I may always believe thy words and use thy word to overcome the temptations in my life. And Lord Spirit, give me that grace to follow thee all the days of my life, that my will and your will may be one will, and that I too may be as a gentle breeze that united to you, the very breath of God, may always go and walk in your path, that I may say yes to every inspiration, that thy word in scripture may be my protection.

I ask Mary, our mother, to help us, to give us strength and courage, and to allow us to say, as she said, without hesitancy, fiat, be it done to me according to thy will. I ask this in the name and in the power of Jesus. Amen.

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0: In the name of the Father, and of the Son, and of the Holy Spirit.
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0: Dear brothers and sisters, I would like to welcome all of you to this Holy Rosary, which is going to be broadcast on the internet and on EWTN. Wherever you are, whether in Lourdes or far abroad, let us join together in prayer. Since the apparitions of the Virgin Mary to Saint Bernadette in this very grotto, millions, including many saints and popes, have come to pray and ask for God's mercy. Let us join together in praying the luminous mysteries of the Holy Rosary today, and let us ask the Virgin Mary, the Mother of Mercy, to be comforted and cured of our infirmities, both spiritual and corporal. During this Holy Rosary, let us specially pray for peace in the world. The prayer requests we have received from you over the internet and social networks have been placed in this box, which is now going to be laid on the altar of the grotto. May the Virgin Mary give courage and hope to those in need. I believe in God, the Father Almighty, creator of heaven and earth, and in Jesus Christ, his only Son, our Lord, who was conceived by the Holy Spirit, born of the Virgin Mary, suffered under Pontius Pilate, was crucified, died, and was buried. He descended into hell. On the third day he rose again from the dead. He ascended into heaven and is seated at the right hand of God the Father Almighty. From there he will come to judge the living and the dead. I believe in the Holy Spirit, the Holy Catholic Church, the communion of saints, the forgiveness of sins, the resurrection of the body, and life everlasting. Amen. Let us now pray for our Holy Father, Pope Leo, and for his intentions. Our Father who art in heaven, hallowed be thy name. Thy kingdom come, thy will be done on earth as it is in heaven.
2: Give us this day our daily bread, and forgive us our trespasses, as we forgive those who trespass against us. And lead us not into temptation, but deliver us from evil. Amen.
0: Hail Mary, full of grace, the Lord is with thee. Blessed art thou amongst women, and blessed is the fruit of thy womb, Jesus.
2: Holy Mary, Mother of God, pray for us sinners, now and at the hour of our death. Amen.
0: Hail Mary, full of grace, the Lord is with thee. Blessed art thou amongst women, and blessed is the fruit of thy womb, Jesus.
2: Holy Mary, Mother of God, pray for us sinners, now and at the hour of our death. Amen.
0: Hail Mary, full of grace, the Lord is with thee. Blessed art thou amongst women, and blessed is the fruit of thy womb, Jesus.
2: Holy Mary,

0: Amen. The first luminous mystery, the baptism of our Lord. John said, I have baptized you with water, but he will baptize you with the Holy Spirit. It was at this time that Jesus came from Nazareth in Galilee and was baptized in the Jordan by John. And at once, as he was coming up out of the water, he saw the heavens open and the Spirit like a dove descending on him. And a voice came from heaven, You are my Son, the Beloved. My favor rests on you. O Lord, we offer you this mystery in praise of your baptism, and we ask you, through the intercession of your Holy Mother, the grace to bear witness to our own baptism by leading a holy life. Our Father, who art in heaven, hallowed be thy name. Thy kingdom come, thy will be done on earth as it is in heaven.
1: Give us this day our daily bread, and forgive us our trespasses, as we forgive those who trespass against us. And lead us not into temptation, but deliver us from evil. Amen.
2: Hail Mary, full of grace, the Lord is with you. Blessed art thou among women, and blessed is the fruit of thy womb, Jesus.
1: Holy Mary, Mother of God, pray for us sinners, now and at the hour of our death. Amen.
2: Hail Mary, full of grace, the Lord is with thee. Blessed art thou among women, and blessed is the fruit of thy womb, Jesus.
1: Holy Mary, Mother of God, pray for us sinners, now and at the hour of our death. Amen.
2: Hail Mary, full of grace, the Lord is with thee. Blessed art thou among women, and blessed is the fruit of thy womb, Jesus.
1: Holy Mary, Mother of God, pray for us sinners, now and at the hour of our death. Amen.
2: Hail Mary, full of grace, the Lord is with thee. Blessed art thou among women, and blessed is the fruit of thy womb, Jesus.
1: Holy Mary, Mother of God, pray for us sinners, now and at the hour of our death. Amen.
2: Hail Mary, full of grace, the Lord is with thee. Blessed art thou among women, and blessed is the fruit of thy womb, Jesus.
1: Holy Mary, Mother of God, pray for us sinners, now and at the hour of our death. Amen.
2: Hail Mary, full of grace, the Lord is with thee. Blessed art thou among women, and blessed is the fruit of thy womb, Jesus.
1: Holy Mary, Mother of God, pray for us sinners, now and at the hour of our death. Amen.
2: Hail Mary, full of grace, the Lord is with thee. Blessed art thou among women, and blessed is the fruit of thy womb, Jesus.
1: Holy Mary, Mother of God, pray for us sinners, now and at the hour of our death. Amen.
2: Hail Mary, full of grace, the Lord is with thee. Blessed art thou among women, and blessed is the fruit of thy womb, Jesus.
1: Holy Mary, Mother of God, pray for us sinners, now and at the hour of our death. Amen.
2: Hail Mary, full of grace, the Lord is with thee. Blessed art thou among women, and blessed is the fruit of thy womb, Jesus.
1: Holy Mary, Mother of God, pray for us sinners, now and at the hour of our death. Amen.
2: Hail Mary, full of grace, the Lord is with thee. Blessed art thou among women, and blessed is the fruit of thy womb, Jesus.

0: O Mary, conceived without sin.
1: Pray for us who have recourse to thee.
0: The second luminous mystery, the wedding at Cana. On the third day, there was a wedding at Cana in Galilee. When the wine ran short, Mary said to Jesus, "They have no wine." And Jesus said to his mother, "Woman, how does this concern me? My hour has not yet come." Mary said to the servants, "Do whatever he tells you." O Lord, we offer you this mystery in praise of the wedding at Cana, and we ask you, through the intercession of your Holy Mother, the grace to be brought closer to Jesus through Mary. Our Father, who art in heaven, hallowed be thy name. Thy kingdom come, thy will be done on earth as it is in heaven.
1: Give us this day our daily bread, and forgive us our trespasses, as we forgive those who trespass against us. And lead us not into temptation, but deliver us from evil. Amen.
2: Hail Mary, full of grace, the Lord is with thee. Blessed art thou amongst women, and blessed is the fruit of thy womb, Jesus.
1: Holy Mary, Mother of God, pray for us sinners, now and at the hour of our death. Amen.
2: Hail Mary, full of grace, the Lord is with thee. Blessed art thou amongst women, and blessed is the fruit of thy womb, Jesus.
1: Holy Mary, Mother of God, pray for us sinners, now and at the hour of our death. Amen.
2: Hail Mary, full of grace, the Lord is with thee. Blessed art thou amongst women, and blessed is the fruit of thy womb, Jesus.
1: Holy Mary, Mother of God, pray for us sinners, now and at the hour of our death. Amen.
2: Hail Mary, full of grace, the Lord is with thee. Blessed art thou amongst women, and blessed is the fruit of thy womb, Jesus.
1: Holy Mary, Mother of God, pray for us sinners, now and at the hour of our death. Amen.
2: Hail Mary, full of grace, the Lord is with thee. Blessed art thou amongst women, and blessed is the fruit of thy womb, Jesus.
1: Holy Mary, Mother of God, pray for us sinners, now and at the hour of our death. Amen.
2: Hail Mary, full of grace, the Lord is with thee. Blessed art thou amongst women, and blessed is the fruit of thy womb, Jesus.
1: Holy Mary, Mother of God, pray for us sinners, now and at the hour of our death. Amen.
2: Hail Mary, full of grace, the Lord is with thee. Blessed art thou amongst women, and blessed is the fruit of thy womb, Jesus.
1: Holy Mary, Mother of God, pray for us sinners, now and at the hour of our death. Amen.
2: Hail Mary, full of grace, the Lord is with thee. Blessed art thou amongst women, and blessed is the fruit of thy womb, Jesus.
1: Holy Mary, Mother of God, pray for us sinners, now and at the hour of our death. Amen.
2: Hail Mary, full of grace, the Lord is with thee. Blessed art thou amongst women, and blessed is the fruit of thy womb, Jesus.
1: Holy Mary, Mother of God, pray for us sinners, now and at the hour of our death. Amen.
2: Hail Mary, full of grace, the Lord is with thee. Blessed art thou amongst women, and blessed is the fruit of thy womb, Jesus.
1: Holy

0: Mary, conceived without sin.
1: Pray for us who have recourse to thee.
0: The third luminous mystery, the proclamation of the kingdom of God. After John had been arrested, Jesus went into Galilee. There he proclaimed the gospel from God, saying, "The time is fulfilled, and the kingdom of God is close at hand. Repent and believe in the gospel." O Lord, we offer you this mystery in praise of your proclamation of the kingdom, and we ask you, through the intercession of your Holy Mother, the grace to be courageous. Our Father, who art in heaven, hallowed be thy name, thy kingdom come, thy will be done on earth as it is in heaven.
1: Give us this day our daily bread, and forgive us our trespasses, as we forgive those who trespass against us. And lead us not into temptation, but deliver us from evil. Amen.
2: Hail Mary, full of grace, the Lord is with thee. Blessed art thou among women, and blessed is the fruit of thy womb, Jesus.
1: Holy Mary, Mother of God, pray for us sinners, now and at the hour of our death. Amen.
2: Hail Mary, full of grace, the Lord is with thee. Blessed art thou among women, and blessed is the fruit of thy womb, Jesus.
1: Holy Mary, Mother of God, pray for us sinners, now and at the hour of our death. Amen.
2: Hail Mary, full of grace, the Lord is with thee. Blessed art thou among women, and blessed is the fruit of thy womb, Jesus.
1: Holy Mary, Mother of God, pray for us sinners, now and at the hour of our death. Amen.
2: Hail Mary, full of grace, the Lord is with thee. Blessed art thou among women, and blessed is the fruit of thy womb, Jesus.
1: Holy Mary, Mother of God, pray for us sinners, now and at the hour of our death. Amen.
2: Hail Mary, full of grace, the Lord is with thee. Blessed art thou among women, and blessed is the fruit of thy womb, Jesus.
1: Holy Mary, Mother of God, pray for us sinners, now and at the hour of our death. Amen.
2: Hail Mary, full of grace, the Lord is with thee. Blessed art thou among women, and blessed is the fruit of thy womb, Jesus.
1: Holy Mary, Mother of God, pray for us sinners, now and at the hour of our death. Amen.
2: Hail Mary, full of grace, the Lord is with thee. Blessed art thou among women, and blessed is the fruit of thy womb, Jesus.
1: Holy Mary, Mother of God, pray for us sinners, now and at the hour of our death. Amen.
2: Hail Mary, full of grace, the Lord is with thee. Blessed art thou among women, and blessed is the fruit of thy womb, Jesus.
1: Holy Mary, Mother of God, pray for us sinners, now and at the hour of our death. Amen.
2: Hail Mary, full of grace, the Lord is with thee. Blessed art thou among women, and blessed is the fruit of thy womb, Jesus.
1: Holy Mary, Mother of God, pray for us sinners, now and at the hour of our death. Amen.
2: Hail Mary, full of grace, the Lord is with thee. Blessed art thou among women, and blessed is the fruit of thy womb, Jesus.

0: Mary, conceived without sin.
1: Pray for us who have recourse to thee.
0: The fourth luminous mystery, the Transfiguration. He took with him Peter, John, and James, and went up the mountain to pray. And it happened that as he was praying, the aspect of his face was changed, and his clothing became sparkling white. And suddenly there were two men talking to him. They were Moses and Elijah, appearing in glory. And they were speaking of his passing, which he was to accomplish in Jerusalem. O Lord, we offer you this mystery in praise of the Transfiguration, and we ask you, through the intercession of your Holy Mother, the grace to be transformed. Our Father, who art in heaven, hallowed be thy name, thy kingdom come. Thy will be done on earth as it is in heaven.
1: Give us this day our daily bread, and forgive us our trespasses, as we forgive those who trespass against us. And lead us not into temptation, but deliver us from evil. Amen.
2: Hail Mary, full of grace, the Lord is with thee. Blessed art thou amongst women, and blessed is the fruit of thy womb, Jesus.
1: Holy Mary, Mother of God, pray for us sinners, now and at the hour of our death. Amen.
2: Hail Mary, full of grace, the Lord is with thee. Blessed art thou amongst women, and blessed is the fruit of thy womb, Jesus.
1: Holy Mary, Mother of God, pray for us sinners, now and at the hour of our death. Amen.
2: Hail Mary, full of grace, the Lord is with thee. Blessed art thou amongst women, and blessed is the fruit of thy womb, Jesus.
1: Holy Mary, Mother of God, pray for us sinners, now and at the hour of our death. Amen.
2: Hail Mary, full of grace, the Lord is with thee. Blessed art thou amongst women, and blessed is the fruit of thy womb, Jesus.
1: Holy Mary, Mother of God, pray for us sinners, now and at the hour of our death. Amen.
2: Hail Mary, full of grace, the Lord is with thee. Blessed art thou amongst women, and blessed is the fruit of thy womb, Jesus.
1: Holy Mary, Mother of God, pray for us sinners, now and at the hour of our death. Amen.
2: Hail Mary, full of grace, the Lord is with thee. Blessed art thou amongst women, and blessed is the fruit of thy womb, Jesus.
1: Holy Mary, Mother of God, pray for us sinners, now and at the hour of our death. Amen.
2: Hail Mary, full of grace, the Lord is with thee. Blessed art thou amongst women, and blessed is the fruit of thy womb, Jesus.
1: Holy Mary, Mother of God, pray for us sinners, now and at the hour of our death. Amen.
2: Hail Mary, full of grace, the Lord is with thee. Blessed art thou amongst women, and blessed is the fruit of thy womb, Jesus.
1: Holy Mary, Mother of God, pray for us sinners, now and at the hour of our death. Amen.
2: Hail Mary, full of grace, the Lord is with thee. Blessed art thou amongst women, and blessed is the fruit of thy womb, Jesus.
1: Holy Mary, Mother of God, pray for us sinners, now and at the hour of our death. Amen.
2: Hail Mary, full of grace, the Lord is with thee. Blessed art thou amongst women, and blessed is the fruit of thy womb, Jesus.
1: Holy Mary, Mother of God, pray for us sinners, now and at the hour of our death. Amen.

0: O Mary, conceived without sin,
1: pray for us who have recourse to thee.
0: The fifth luminous mystery, the institution of the Holy Eucharist. He took bread, and when he had given thanks, he broke it and gave to them, saying, "This is my body given for you. Do this in remembrance of me." He did the same with the cup after supper and said, "This cup is the new covenant in my blood poured out for you." O Lord, we offer you this mystery in praise of the institution of the Holy Eucharist. And we ask you, through the intercession of your Holy Mother, the grace to more deeply adore Jesus in the Eucharist. Our Father, who art in heaven, hallowed be thy name. Thy kingdom come, thy will be done on earth as it is in heaven.
1: Give us this day our daily bread, and forgive us our trespasses, as we forgive those who trespass against us. And lead us not into temptation, but deliver us from evil. Amen.
0: Hail Mary, full of grace, the Lord is with thee. Blessed art thou amongst women, and blessed is the fruit of thy womb, Jesus.
1: Holy Mary, Mother of God, pray for us sinners, now and at the hour of our death. Amen.
0: Hail Mary, full of grace, the Lord is with thee. Blessed art thou amongst women, and blessed is the fruit of thy womb, Jesus.
1: Holy Mary, Mother of God, pray for us sinners, now and at the hour of our death. Amen.
0: Hail Mary, full of grace, the Lord is with thee. Blessed art thou amongst women, and blessed is the fruit of thy womb, Jesus.
1: Holy Mary, Mother of God, pray for us sinners, now and at the hour of our death. Amen.
0: Hail Mary, full of grace, the Lord is with thee. Blessed art thou amongst women, and blessed is the fruit of thy womb, Jesus.
1: Holy Mary, Mother of God, pray for us sinners, now and at the hour of our death. Amen.
0: Hail Mary, full of grace, the Lord is with thee. Blessed art thou amongst women, and blessed is the fruit of thy womb, Jesus.
1: Holy Mary, Mother of God, pray for us sinners, now and at the hour of our death. Amen.
0: Hail Mary, full of grace, the Lord is with thee. Blessed art thou amongst women, and blessed is the fruit of thy womb, Jesus.
1: Holy Mary, Mother of God, pray for us sinners, now and at the hour of our death. Amen.
0: Hail Mary, full of grace, the Lord is with thee. Blessed art thou amongst women, and blessed is the fruit of thy womb, Jesus.
1: Holy Mary, Mother of God, pray for us sinners, now and at the hour of our death. Amen.
0: Hail Mary, full of grace, the Lord is with thee. Blessed art thou amongst women, and blessed is the fruit of thy womb, Jesus.
1: Holy Mary, Mother of God, pray for us sinners, now and at the hour of our death. Amen.
0: Hail Mary, full of grace, the Lord is with thee. Blessed art thou amongst women, and blessed is the fruit of thy womb, Jesus.
1: Holy Mary, Mother of God, pray for us sinners, now and at the hour of our death. Amen.
0: Hail Mary, full of grace, the Lord is with thee. Blessed art thou amongst women, and blessed is the fruit of thy womb.

0: O Mary, conceived without sin,
1: pray for us who have recourse to thee.
0: Let us pray. O God, whose only begotten Son, by his life, death, and resurrection, has purchased for us the rewards of eternal salvation, grant, we beseech thee, that while meditating on these mysteries of the most holy rosary of the Blessed Virgin Mary, that we may both imitate what they contain and obtain what they promise. Through Christ our Lord.
1: Amen.
0: The Lord be with you.
1: And with your spirit.
0: May the blessing of Almighty God the Father and the Son and the Holy Spirit come down on you and remain with you forever.
1: Amen.
0: Hail, Holy Queen, Mother of Mercy. Hail our life, our sweetness, and our hope. To thee do we cry, poor banished children of Eve. To thee do we send up our sighs, mourning and weeping in this valley of tears. Turn then, most gracious Advocate, thine eyes of mercy towards us, and after this our exile, show unto us the blessed fruit of thy womb, Jesus. O clement, O loving, O sweet Virgin Mary, Our Lady of Lourdes,
1: pray for us.
0: Our Lady of Lourdes,
1: pray for us.
0: Our Lady of Lourdes,
1: pray for us.
0: Saint Bernadette,
1: pray for us.
0: In the name of the Father, and of the Son, and of the Holy Spirit.
1: Amen.

Because philosophers are often teased for asking pondering, purposeless questions, let me ask. If you saw a freshly baked cake on the seaside, would you think, nice, the tide must have washed the ingredients together just right, by chance? No. Someone must have gathered the ingredients and baked with that purpose, a cake, in mind. Cute, but really, why did I ask that question? For the same reason philosophers do. Not to ponder over purposeless things, but to know the purpose and cause of a thing. If you're wondering what I mean, just look around you. Everything in the universe is interacting according to cause and effect, acting for a purpose, even if it doesn't know it. Basically, we're surrounded by order in nature. Can you deny that? Good luck. Not only would you have to tell your senses off, but also science, as it's founded on this very order. Order is also the foundation of St. Thomas Aquinas' fifth way. And no, I'm not talking about the fifth time he weighed himself. Way in the sense of argument for God's existence. Fifth indicating which one, his argument from design, or order. Here goes. First premise. There is design throughout the universe. It's everywhere, from the way the earth rotates around the sun to how seeds, in the right conditions, grow. These things always act for the same purpose, thanks to which science can discover laws of nature. So this order is not only essential to science, but assumed by it. Rightly so, because, well, it's self-evident. Second premise. Where there is design, there must be a designer. Think back to the cake. The ingredients only became a cake insofar as there was a baker with that purpose in mind. Similarly, think

Things in nature act for a purpose, from the solar system to the plant kingdom. Like a baked cake points to a baker, a designed universe points to a designer. Conclusion. There must be a designer outside the universe, otherwise it couldn't account for the design within it. This designer knows the purpose of these things, moving them with that purpose in mind. This designer we call God.

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1: Hello, everyone, and welcome to Women of Grace. I'm Johnette Williams. There comes a time in every mother's life when she discovers that love does not mean control. A mother can teach her children, guide them, correct them, and love them, but she cannot live their lives for them. So what can she do when a child wanders from the faith, makes painful choices, or faces circumstances beyond her ability to change? She can pray. And today we'll discover a remarkable spiritual treasure that aids a woman in her powerful vocation of motherhood. Stay with us. We are women.

0: For nearly 150 years, this book, Mother Love, has accompanied Catholic mothers through the joys, sorrows, hopes, and fears of their maternal vocation. More than a collection of prayers, it offers a spirituality of motherhood, one that teaches a woman to bring every circumstance of her family life before God and to entrust her children ever more completely to Him. Here to help us discover the wisdom contained in Mother Love are Father Joseph Tuscan, a Capuchin priest and Director General of the Archconfraternity of Christian Mothers, and Mrs. Colleen McDonald, National President of the Confraternity of Christian Mothers. Father and Colleen, welcome back today. It's good to have you with us.
1: Great to be with you. Thank you.
0: Thank you very much. It's been such an enlightening program that we have had the opportunity to explore over the last few times that we've been together, that you have through the Confraternity of Christian Mothers. And you've explained to us what the Confraternity is, and we've talked quite a bit about this book, Mother Love. We'll get into it a little bit more today. But we know that in every day and time, mothers face challenges, and there's nothing, I think, that breaks a mother's heart more than when she raises her children in the faith and has nurtured them carefully and formed and shaped them, and then at a certain point in time, they turn their back on the church and begin to go in directions that she would prefer they would not go in. And in today's society, there are some very deleterious paths that they can follow. So I want to talk a little bit about how it is that you approach those kinds of moments within the confraternity, and how it is that mother love can be a real kind of stabilizing factor in her life.
1: Well, I would say that there are our special patrons of the confraternity, Saint Monica and Our Lady of Sorrows, are two of our primary patrons, Our Lady of Sorrows being the number one. And St. Augustine is another one of our patrons, the great, you know, man who was so amazing and lost his way and then returned with vigor. And so to always present them as these hopeful figures before your mother's eyes, I think there's a real special reason why they were chosen as our patrons. But I would say Our Lady of Sorrows, if you stay close to Our Lady of Sorrows, I would say when I was first investigating the Christian Mothers and I saw that Our Lady of Sorrows was the principal patroness, I thought, oh, motherhood isn't sorrowful. Why do we want Our Lady of Sorrows? Could be Our Lady of Grace or another title of Our Lady. And what I've come to really discover is that she's not Our Lady of Sorrows because motherhood is sorrowful, but because you enter into

0: the sorrows of your children with her, you know, and like she entered into the sorrows of her son. It's not about they're causing me pain, they're causing me sorrow. It's about you commiserate, you enter with compassion, obviously into the cross that you receive as a mother, but also the crosses that your children are put upon and that they suffer.
1: Yeah, it's so true, and that's a great reality of motherhood that I don't think that you really experience until you are a mother.
0: Right.
1: There is that empathetic love that you have for the child. And when that child is suffering, you suffer all the more. Our Lady of Sorrows is very special to me too. It was Our Lady of Sorrows that consoled me when my son was killed in a vehicular accident shortly after he returned home from Iraq. And I thought about Our Blessed Lady during that time. And I thought, well, if this sword is so deep in my heart, and I am a sinful, weak woman, you, Mary, perfect, immaculate, how deeply must that sword have pierced your heart? How deeply must it have gone? And it was a beautiful opportunity for me to meditate on that, but also then to turn to Our Lady and to place myself in that very sword of her, the very wound of her heart that sword had opened, and I could find solace and comfort there too. She's a wonderful, wonderful intercessor. And Father, do you know the history by Yes. which she was selected?
2: Yes, in fact, the church where it was first established in Paris, Our Lady of Sion, apparently had a replica of Michelangelo's Pietà. And at the time, a lot of the women who formed the first archconfraternity had sons and husbands that were in the Crimean Wars.
1: Mm-hmm.
2: And so, of course, some of them did not come home. And the sorrow, not only for military mother, but just the ordinary experience that of just compassion for your families.
1: Mm-hmm.
2: Just the ordinary of being a companion as a mother through the ups and downs of life and all of those things. So she became very much the focus of the women's attention under that title of Our Lady of Sorrows, and the icon of, which is our logo for our movement, not only in the US but everywhere in Africa. The women in Africa wear a uniform for the Christian mothers. And I don't know if some of the images will be shown, but they have a blue dress that has the Pietà on it. And so under that title and under that image of the Pietà, the compassionate mother, she began from the very beginning, she was tied to this movement. And I would just add something about this, what you said, that a couple of years ago, I was giving a retreat in Huntington, Indiana, and there was a young couple on this retreat, two beautiful little girls, and they were telling their story about their journey with the church. And the mother had grown up Catholic, drifted from her faith. And, you know, I work with Focus also. Our friars, Capuchins, have worked with the ministry Focus with Curtis Martin
1: Yes.
2: for over 30 years. And in fact, our Father John Lager from our Mid-America province was the spiritual director for 30 years for Focus. And then he asked me to get involved with them. Statistically, we know with them that 80% of young people, 80% that are raised Catholic in this country today won't be practicing their faith by the age of 21.
1: Mm.
2: Okay, so that's not all of them, but 80%, that's most of them. Okay, so this is a reality that you're describing for many, many families.
1: Yes.
2: And anyway, I'm on this retreat, and this woman is describing that dynamic, how she drifted in her college years, and she went off into New Age spiritualities and even dabbled in Wicca a bit and things.
1: My.
2: And then her husband grew up as a Protestant, but a very intellectual type of fellow, basically studied himself into the Catholic Church, met, fell in love. She said, I had a Catholic grandmother that prayed the rosary for me every day. That's what she said. And I love my husband, she said, and I certainly respect his intellectual understanding of our faith. But she said, that's not why I'm a practicing Catholic. She said, I'm convinced it was my grandmother's rosary. And she said, my greatest sadness in life is that my grandmother never lived to see me back in the church as a practicing Catholic. But
1: Not in this life.
2: Not in this life. So the model of perseverance is maybe even beyond this life in purgatory or from heaven. But that prayer is still effective because the church is three parts, not just the group that's here still on earth,
1: that's
2: the
1: right.
2: church militant. The church, we're always united with the mystical body that's in purgatory and triumphant. And that intercessor, what's not important is, what is less important is the fact that people go through dissipation periods. We have a moral obligation to train children in religion.
1: Yes.
2: Faith is an adult experience. As it's the old saying, God has no grandchildren. And you can do your best to lay a good foundation, but most people, there's not a straight line from childhood formation into adult faith. Many people, the old saying goes, God writes straight with crooked lines. And so what is the most effective thing? In your hands are a series of prayers for children in that kind of a situation. For mothers, as Colleen said, the beautiful thing about the book is it gives language to the feminine heart of this compassion for your children. And, today what people don't need is more information. If you have a smartphone or access to the internet, you have more information than St. Thomas Aquinas had in the 13th century when he wrote the Summa, right? People don't need text messages and links to the internet. You could have the greatest orator in the world, and it wouldn't convince a person without the grace to have faith. My immigrant Italian grandfather, and we were mentioning this to you on the break, who wouldn't darken the doorstep of a church, right? Every Sunday morning, he'd sit in his bar and restaurant that he owned with his coffee and his Camel cigarettes watching Archbishop Sheen on television. You could have the most eloquent orator in the world, and it never got him to go back to church, okay? On the other hand, if a person's heart has the gift of faith, the simplest thing will be the most important revelation to them in the world. And what opens that grace? Prayer. Mm-hmm. If people, and it's not secondary, it's primary.
1: That's right.
2: If people are not praying for themselves, as Padre Pio said, you can send your guardian angel to their guardian angel.
1: That's right.
2: In other words, you can accompany people, you can compassionate for people through prayer. And then with the structure of the confraternity, as Colleen rightly mentioned, because of the grace of the church through the system of indulgences that were granted the confraternity, it's not just you alone out there as an island, right? That you're united with these other women who are not only praying for their own families, but praying with you. And the force of all of that grace is coming to bear on the hearts, minds, and souls of your children, and
1: yes.
2: and those of you know that you love that are perhaps away from the faith.
1: Yes.
2: So you have to really trust that, because that is the truth.
1: Well, it's true, and I oftentimes remind parents of the Proverbs passage that says, "Train up a child in the way he should go, and when he is old, he will not depart from it."
2: Right.
1: And I underscore, when he is old. It doesn't say they won't depart, right? But train them up when they're old. Mm-hmm. They'll come back to the faith. Of course, that's my story,
2: right.
1: And the young lady's testimony that you shared with us about her grandma. My grandmother had 13 grandchildren, prayed a rosary a day for each one of us. One of those rosaries had my name on it, and it was her rosary that I know, just like that young lady, led me back. So when we talk about the power of prayer, you know, this is something that's very real, it's very efficacious, and it yields great fruit. And this book has all of these wonderful prayers in it just for you. So I am encouraging you to go out to EWTN's religious catalog. That's EWTNRC.com. Get a copy of this book, Mother Love. You will not be sorry. Buy one for your friend, buy one for your sister, buy one for your neighbor, buy one for the women in your life that you love, your best friends. Husbands, buy this for your wife. I'll tell you, grandmas, buy it for your grandchildren, right? Beautiful, beautiful book. We're all called as women to be mothers. If it agrees with our state in life, and if our bodies work according to the permission for us to have a child, then we'll be biological mothers. But every single one of us is called to be a spiritual mother. Every single one of us. So this book is for every woman. We're going to be right back, inviting you to stay with us.

0: Welcome to Catholic Blitz. I'm Father John Trigilio of the Diocese of Harrisburg, joined by Father Ken Burgundy of the Diocese of Metuchen, and we're going to answer questions in less than a minute.
1: Okay, we'll see.
0: Okay, let's see what your question is today. Can a priest do confessions online? Ooh, there's a good one, and the clock starts.
1: No. Is that less than a minute?
0: That is less than a minute. Could you elaborate, though?
1: Yes. Technology can help us in the sacrament of confession. So sometimes you go into those old confessionals where you're on the right or the left, and the priest is in the middle with the doors. There'll be like a little phone there, and it's to help the people who have a hearing issue. Yeah. But you're in front of the priest who's hearing your confession. So technology cannot be used if you're in a distance from the priest who's giving the sacrament. So you can't use television, radio, or phone, or internet, or any of those things
0: away.
1: Not
0: even faxing.
1: Not even faxing. So that would, and the magisterium of the church, the teaching arm of the church, had actually come out with a statement on that that say that would be invalid. So technology in the confessional to help you, yes. Outside, somewhere else, no.
0: Okay, great. 6 seconds is fair. We'll join us for more questions on Catholic Blitz.

0: Welcome back, friends. We are visiting with our guest today. We're here with Father Joseph Tuscan and Colleen McDonald, and they're both representatives of the Confraternity of Christian Mothers. Father is the general director. Do I have that right, Father?
1: Director General.
0: Had it backwards. Director General. Mm-hmm. And Colleen, of course, is the national president. Again, encouraging you to get a copy of the book. This is the book of the Confraternity of Christian Mothers. You don't have to be a member of the Confraternity to obtain a copy of it. We have it for you here at EWTN's Religious Catalog. But there are confraternities throughout this country and abroad. Father has been really regaling me with some of the locations where there are these confraternities. They're really literally all over the world. We have, am I right that it's 3,400 here in the United States? Am I right on that, or 3,400 worldwide?
1: I'd say what we can tell from our stats right now, there's 800 that we know for sure are active
0: in the U.S.
1: In the U.S.
0: That's wonderful. Mm-hmm. So 800 active. I'm sure that there's one in your area, maybe one right there in your own home diocese. So we want to encourage you to get a copy of this book because it's chock full of beautiful prayers and opportunities, I mean, really to lead you in the direction that you want to go in by way of formation. You know, formation is such a big thing. But we were talking before we went to the break about the great realities of parenting, that we can obviously raise our children. We can't govern their lives at a certain point in time. But the fact of the matter is that if we have raised them well, and if we continue to pray for them, which we should always be doing, then we can have some certitude that God is offering them the grace, right, to respond in a deeper, more fully way to Him. And then we just have to pray that they will be receptive to that grace like Our Lady was receptive and move in that direction. Yeah. What have you seen, Colleen, in the lives of your women? Have you had experiences where women were praying for their children and dramatic, beautiful moments have happened?
2: I don't know that I would say dramatic or miracles, but the beauty of a mother's face when she does go through those sufferings and she knows that she can turn to the members of the confraternity for prayerful support and to help her get through the struggles that she's having, whether with her children or in her situation in her family, has been so powerful. You know, I can't tell you how many times women are coming up to me and saying, oh, especially the holy hour prayers that we pray, how they just really speak to women and bring them to their knees and bring them to, you know, this communion with other mothers, knowing that, you know, all the other mothers throughout the world, and even the holy souls that have gone before us, members of the confraternity, we remain united with them.
0: Yes. Mm-hmm. Yeah, and that's one of the beautiful realities of the confraternity, Father, is the fact that all of the prayers are efficacious of all of the members for each other, whether they know them or they don't know mm-hmm. them. I would assume something else, too, and you've had the opportunity, and I don't know if you have, Colleen, traveled with Father to the various confraternities in different countries or not, mm-hmm. no. Mm-hmm. But Father, you have been to so many of them around the world. Is it a universal struggle for parents with their children, or is that something that's more particular to more industrialized, secularized countries?
1: No, you know, it's interesting. I was just in Nigeria, mm-hmm. and, you know, there are more Catholics at Mass in Nigeria on a Sunday morning than in all of Western Europe.
0: Oh, my heavens.
1: I had a Mass for the Christian Mothers in Lagos, Nigeria, a couple of years ago at a parish run by the Redemptorist priests, and there were 800 members of the Confraternity of Christian Mothers at this Mass, regular Sunday Mass. They were dwarfed by the regular congregation, 3,000 people at this Mass. And they have Mass one after the other on Sunday morning. They're all like that. I mean, in Nigeria, and it's a very persecuted church, there's a lot of Christian persecution in Nigeria, of course. But to get people to come to Mass in Nigeria, what you have to do is open the door. They come in. But they will tell you, our friars will tell you, and their priests there will tell you, that there's a movement among some of the younger Nigerian youth. They're kind of fascinated with this idea of the pre-Christian culture, religion of Nigeria, and, you know, that there's this sort of move away from the church and things like that with some of the younger people. So even in this place where there's this great vitality, there's also this struggle with the younger generation that questions, right, the religiosity perhaps of their parents' generation and things like that. So even in a place that's very vibrant and very different from our own culture, that struggle, as you said, that crosses cultures.
0: Yeah, it does. And, but yet again, you know, we have that hope. We have that certitude. I think of our Blessed Mother. I mean, she understands. Now, she doesn't understand in that way because, of course, her son was our Lord Jesus Christ. Mm-hmm. But she understands from that spiritual maternity that is hers for each soul, sure. Right? So we suffer, but she suffers as well. And I think that the icon of Our Lady, of the most beautiful, wonderful image of her, of Our Lady of Sorrows, is quite a dynamic. I was so pleased when I went out and looked at your website. I know you. Do you want to say something, Colleen? Because
2: about Our Lady of Sorrows. Our Lady of Sorrows. You know, our Father in Heaven gives every one of His children the opportunity to choose, you know, to choose good or to choose evil, to choose Him or to choose not. And Our Lady of Sorrows stands with Him and looks at us and allows us that choice as well. But she's praying for us all the time, and she's hoping that we're going to make the right choice.
0: Yes.
2: And come back to her son. And that's what we imitate as in Our Lady of Sorrows. Mm-hmm. She never imposes on us and tries to dictate our path. And we can't do that as mothers to our children. We have to imitate her and stand with the Father and say, yes, you have free will. And to try to impose on our children is doing, you know, more harm than good. It's not doing, you know, motherhood the way that Our Lady did. It's not honoring what God has given them in their free will.
0: Yeah, yeah. The passage, I'm thinking of the Latin phrase that you used in one of the programs this week, Father, acta non verba, right? It's so hard. It's so very hard. But oftentimes, the more that we preach against what they're doing and nag at them, you were mentioning nagging in one of the episodes as well, Father, I think the more resistant they can become. And so that stance of Our Lady, we stand with Our Lady at the foot of her son's cross, right? And we stand there at the foot of the cross of our children because they don't realize that they're inflicting upon themselves a cross. We stand there and we pray. Mm-hmm. And we pray for the redemptive blood of Jesus, the redemptive grace that He won for us to be effective in their lives. On your website, you have a couple of very compelling images of Our Lady. And one of them is Our Lady of Sorrows, but it's an unusual one. It's not the Pietà, or it's not Our Lady as I have her here on the set, where she has her heart, you know, pierced with the dolors. It's just and it's on the right side of the page there, and she just has the most sorrowful, crestfallen look, and I'm sure that that is expressive of every mother's heart who is going through a trial with a child.
1: Mm-hmm. There's, I gave you that Latin phrase, I'll give you another one.
0: Okay.
1: It's a phrase in Latin.

0: right? And so, you know, the structure, you know, Christianity is about the building, it's the body of Christ. You know, that my sufferings, we share those burdens. And mothers in a special way share this heart connection because of the physical connection they have to their children.
1: That's right.
0: And in a spiritual way with Our Lady of Sorrows, they're deeply connected through her Immaculate Heart. You know, you think about the fact that the beautiful Sacred Heart of her son was in her own body for 9 months. That tiny little Sacred Heart beating under that Immaculate Heart of the Blessed Mother for 9 months, the two hearts, the beating is one, you know, and the pure heart of Saint Joseph accompanying them the whole way. We are heart connected to God, and this is not just physical. It's not just physical. Fathers are involved because it's those three hearts. I love, you know, I love that spirituality of the three hearts, right? Mm-hmm. The pure heart of Saint Joseph, the Immaculate Heart of the Blessed Mother, and the Sacred Heart of Jesus. It really shows that it's really the family. The Christian mothers were never trying to take women away from their families. The Christian mothers, the movement of the Confraternity of Christian Mothers was to rebuild the family, encourage women, support them, inspire them, help them in practical ways. I mean, many of our local confraternities, we are these beautiful young women with all these little children. And one of the things they regularly talk about in their meetings is these meal trains where they they help each other with meals after they've given birth, and they take care of food for each other for a couple of weeks or so. And there is this way that you're just not alone. Mm-hmm. You're not alone.
1: And that is what gives such encouragement to so many. Mm-hmm. And so once again, friends, I want to send you out to EWTN's religious catalog, EWTNRC.com. You can get a copy of Mother Love. I am inviting you to get out to the Confraternity of Christian Mothers website, fathersitta.com or .org.
0: .org.
1: Okay, mm-hmm. So it's Confraternity of Christian Mothers. Oh, what am I saying? Confraternity of Christian Mothers.
2: Or it's just Christian Mothers.
1: I'm sorry, mm-hmm. friends. It's ChristianMothers.org. I think I put in the whole name and somehow arrived there. But all of that being said, we want you to get to that website. It's beautiful. Find out more. And don't forget about this beautiful book, Mother Love, EWTNRC.com. God bless you all. Bye-bye now.

0: In this confusing world, only Christ can lead us back to truth, beauty, and purpose. EWTN takes you to New York City for a powerful moment in the church. Join the faithful as they worship Jesus in the Blessed Sacrament. Then, move with Him through the streets of Midtown Manhattan. Holy Mass and Eucharistic procession from St. Patrick's Cathedral. 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
1: Steve, what do you say when you hear this very common pro-choice argument? An embryo or fetus is just a part of a woman's body, and a woman can do whatever she wants with her own body.
2: Right, the classic body part argument. The embryo is in no way a part of the mother's body. Science clearly defines body part as a structure that shares the same genetic code as the rest of the body, like the appendix or a tonsil or an arm. And it does not direct its own development. The unborn child has a completely unique genetic code. Half the time, it has a different sex than its own mother. And it also directs its own development. So the embryo is clearly a separate living human being residing temporarily inside his or her mother.
1: That's the science of the matter.

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1: And welcome to EWTN Live, where we bring you guests from around the world. Our guest tonight says that people today are more and more easily distracted. What was I talking about? Oh, yeah. And he's here to help us experience life a little more fully by introducing us to a leading 20th century German Catholic philosopher by the name of Josef Pieper. He had said, man's ability to see is in decline because there is too much to see. Here, to help us narrow our field of vision onto the Lord himself, is the coordinator for spiritual formation and liturgy at St. John Paul II Seminary in Washington, D.C. And he's also the author of a new book called Finding God in the World, an introduction to Josef Pieper's sacramental worldview. Please welcome Father Christopher Seif.
2: Thank you, Father, so much. Thank you, Father.
1: Good to have
2: you
1: here.
2: Thank you. Good to be here.
1: Yeah. It's good, good indeed. And, you know, Josef Pieper is someone who was very strong in the middle part of the last century.
2: Yes.
1: A little before you were born.
2: A little bit, yeah. Though he lived a long time.
1: He lived
2: until 1997. He was born in 1904, died in 1997.
1: So he... You were a little boy.
2: That's right. A little overlap there, yeah.
1: But you know, when you think about that long life, I mean, he lived through Nazi Germany.
2: And
1: into the post-war period, which is very difficult for the Germans.
2: Yep.
1: But so was the wartime. And he really helped clarify, you know, Catholic vision.
2: Yes.
1: Tell us a little bit about why you got attracted to him, and then what you're trying to help us with.
2: Sure. What initially attracted me to Josef Pieper was actually a quote that I came across in my reading of his work on the virtues. He was talking about curiosity as a vice. And he says that the mindless wandering of the mind comes from, he says, somebody who is nauseated and bored by the void of an interior life gutted by despair.
1: And I thought, sounds like he lived through Nazi Germany.
2: Yes, exactly. But I read that, and I thought that just diagnosed so much of my just wasting time, you know, and my sort of attraction to the screen and all this. And it's like, whoa, can I just be still with myself and hear God say it is good, you know, and just hear of the Lord's love for me in that stillness and that quiet, and realizing how much I was running away from myself. And so I read that quote and I thought he sees something, he's able to perceive something about our world that I want to understand more fully. And so I just dove into his work.
1: That is a brilliant quote.
2: Mm-hmm.
1: But take that apart a little bit more, because that's pretty dense,
2: yes,
1: you know, and compact.

0: Yes, yes.
1: And you can't just sort of flip over that.
0: No.
1: Or else you'd be doing what he's criticizing.
0: Sure. So all of Pieper in some ways is like that, where it's just it's so dense. He writes very short books.
1: Yes.
0: But everything he writes is you have to just sit with and let kind of just marinate, you know? Nauseated and bored by the void of an interior life, gutted by despair. He's saying that our temptation to run away into a world of distractions is not just some surface level problem. It's not, oh yeah, I'm just a little bit curious. Mm-hmm. He says, no, there's something deeper going on, which is a despair at who one is, at one's very self, that we don't think that we can be fulfilled. I don't know what my goal is, and I don't think that I can achieve my goal, and so I just despair about life.
1: The other thing, too, that I think about that despair is a number of people that I minister, I'm sure you minister to, also despair that anybody can actually love them.
0: Right.
1: They don't think, you don't really know me. You have a superficial knowledge of me, which is, frankly, all that I'm going to give you anyway.
0: Yes.
1: You know, that people only will offer the superficiality because they're afraid that if you saw the depth, you'd be as nauseated as they are by themselves.
0: Yes. Yeah, there's something safe about projecting ourselves. You know, this is who I want people to see. I mean, this is the temptation of social media, right? Like, I can project who I want to be and how I want to project myself. Even something as simple as texting. Somebody texts me, I have the freedom to respond when I want, to reply as I want. There's not the awkwardness of silence that, like, I react, you know? And somebody might not like how I react. Mm-hmm. So we're less exposed. We live less exposed lives, even as we try to expose ourselves so much online, right? I mean, there's this desire to just put everything out there. Like, here's my life, and yet we're putting up masks.
1: And sometimes the mask, I don't care to be on the social media. Hmm. You know, I don't post, you know, my daily events. And the idea that somebody else might care what time you went over to get a cup of coffee.
0: Yeah.
1: Or you did, and that, is that all you've got? There's no other depth. But these things get posted, and, you know, it's not, you know, that important.
0: And, well, I think to your point, it points to a deep insecurity in oneself, that there's this desperate desire to be noticed and seen and known, right?
1: Yes.
0: I matter to somebody. And we're so afraid of not mattering to somebody, which is exactly right. Like, we're created to be seen and known infinitely by God, right? With this infinite love, and at all times that he holds us in existence, wills us into existence. He cares that I'm getting coffee. He cares that I'm breathing. Because if he didn't, I wouldn't exist. And so we long for this, but we're not able to sit with ourselves because, as you said, we don't like ourselves. We're disgusted with ourselves. For so many reasons. And so we want this affirmation and we grasp for it, mm-hmm. but we're not able to receive it.
1: Mm-hmm. And again, I'm a bit older and have a different perspective, but when I see people doing another behavior that's become tremendously common, namely getting tattoos, that this seems to me a desperate attempt to make themselves unique by having a stranger stencil on the same tattoo they're stenciling on other people.
0: It could be, yeah. I hadn't thought of that.
1: But this attempt to be unique doesn't make you better looking. I've not been impressed by that. And I remember I used to visit friends in San Diego, mm-hmm, and there are a lot of retired Navy officers and non-coms know who lived near them. And if you went to the beach, you'd see that the ship tattoos were sinking. And some of the lady tattoos had put on a lot of weight.
0: Sure.
1: You know, you'd look at old sailors' fading tattoos that are distended because of age. You say, why did you do this?
0: Yeah. Well, and you point to something actually that Pieper was deeply interested in, which is just this side of heaven, nothing is final. That we have to live in what he called the status viatoris, that we're on the way, we're journeying towards a fullness. And if we lose sight of that, if we forget that, like, this flesh is going to get flabby and put on some weight, and if we lose sight of that, we're not able to appreciate life.
1: Yeah.
0: And so he had this, and maybe it was because of all the suffering that he endured growing up in Nazi Germany and all this, but he had a great reverence for the finitude of this world. And he didn't try to bypass it or ignore it. And so a lot of people, a lot of us in our world, want to get back to Eden. We want to get back to that paradise that we had, and we don't want to go through the cross. Right. We don't want to go through this valley of tears. We just want to bypass all of that and experience as much of paradise as we can. And so what we do is, as long as I have more power, if I can put more things in my control, then I won't have to be afraid of death. Then I won't have to be afraid of not receiving that love, of separation, of all of this, these things that cause real fear.
1: Yeah. And this, to attempt to live as if we're in paradise without really going through the depths, you know, as Psalm 23 points out, the valley of the shadow of death. You know, if we don't do that, we'll end up being very superficial. A lot of people who are truly unfamiliar with nature forget that mountaintops are beautiful but barren.
0: Yes, yeah.
1: The growth takes place in the valleys, including at the Valley of the Shadow of Death. At the top of it, nothing's growing. All the growth is down in the bottom where that stream is still flowing.
0: Yeah, yeah.
1: That's a real place.
0: Yes.
1: The Gate San Mavet is a real place.
0: Yes.
1: And you see that there. And this is where entering into the depths that we find God, going to the Valley of the Shadow of Death and letting him lead us.
0: Yeah.
1: He doesn't just walk along with us, but we're following. If we're doing it correctly, we follow him.
0: Right. Yeah, because he first went into our death.
1: Yes.
0: Which is, and again, it's scary. We experience death every day, and we try to ignore it. Or we experience foreshadowings of death every day, right? Mm-hmm. Every time we have to say goodbye to somebody, that's an experience of death. Every time I realize life is not in my hands, that I have to surrender my life to reality, right? To my own tiredness when I go to sleep. Like, all these things are just indications that my life is not in my hands. And so death is such an important part of our lives to help us live in the reality that I'm made for communion with another, that my fulfillment is not something that I can procure of myself. I need an other in order to find fulfillment. And that's scary. I have to let go of my control over things. So we experience death in our day-to-day lives, but we ignore it. We try to distract ourselves from it, especially if we can't fix it. So our normal reaction in modernity after Descartes and Francis Bacon, right, is like, if I experience death, if I experience suffering, if I experience something that's not in my control, okay, well, how do I fix this? And so we reduce the world into what is in our grasp. And then if we can't fix it, well, then I'll just distract myself. Mm-hmm. Even take, you know, sorry, I keep talking, but like take GPS. Okay, traffic, not in my control. This is a great inconvenience. I have all this traffic. Fortunately, I have GPS that tells me I can go around traffic now. So it fixes the problem. But then when it doesn't fix the problem, it's okay. I have the radio. I have endless distractions while I'm in the car that can prevent me from really suffering this reality that I'm not in control.
1: And Pieper, you know, faces that reality, but he doesn't just say, well, sort of give up. That's not his approach, is it? Mm-hmm, mm-hmm. What does he recommend that we do as an antidote to this situation, this superficiality, the nausea that you know, at the interior void? What does he recommend?
0: Right, so he sees the situation that we're in, right? Man's ability to see is in decline because there's too much to see, so we're distracting ourselves, and we're not able to really behold reality as it is. We're not able to contemplate something for its own sake. So he has a couple of suggestions. One is what he calls an asceticism of cognition. He has this great line where he says, the restoration of man's inner eyes can hardly be expected in this day and age unless, first of all, one were willing and determined simply to exclude from one's realm of life all those inane and contrived but titillating illusions incessantly generated by the entertainment industry. And so we have to be determined to exclude from our life all these illusions that we surround ourselves with. So this asceticism of cognition. So, okay, fine. I won't have seen the most recent YouTube, thing going around, you know, whatever went viral most recently, and I have no idea what it is. I won't have seen it, but you know what I will have seen is God's love for me. So we kind of have to choose, right? If we want to actually have a disposition of not distracting ourselves, we have to have this asceticism so that the positive thing is really contemplating what is in front of me. And he says a great way to do this is the arts. Mm-hmm. Like, recapture the arts, because if you're gonna paint something, you have to focus on the thing you're painting. And so we have to live in a more ultimately leisurely world. And so he encourages us to take leisure, to just behold.
1: That was one of his most famous books.
0: Probably his most famous book.
1: Yeah.
0: Leisure, the Basis of Culture. Yeah. And he says, and to take leisure, not for the sake of, you know, reclaiming Western civilization, not for the sake of even like healing ourselves. Okay, good. I need to go for a walk because this world is too much, and I just need to go for a walk so that I can re-enter the world. He says, no. We need leisure because we're created for leisure. We're created for contemplation, which is this beholding the other for his own sake. And so transcending the utilitarian world of, okay, what's it good for? What use is this? And he says, no. There are some things that are good in themselves, and that's what we're created for.
1: I remember the last time I was in Paris, it was a relatively new phenomenon, because everybody's phone has a camera.
0: Sure.
1: So people go to the room that contains the Mona Lisa so they can get a photograph of it.
0: Yes.
1: And they don't contemplate the actual painting to see why is this such an attraction.
0: Yes.
1: You know, you need to spend time with a painting.
0: Yes.
1: You need to look closely at what's happening with the strokes of the brush. What are the different shades of the color? Mm-hmm. What are the actions? Where is the focus of perspective? And try to see what the artist is saying, and what there's a depth behind it. That's not, oh, that's a pretty No. And people are just going to the Mona Lisa, taking photographs,
0: right,
1: and then walking
0: and then
1: away.
0: Just keep going.

0: Right.
1: That's not wisdom. That's not leisure. That's not observing life.
0: Yeah. And it assumes that life is fairly shallow. I know that. As if, you know, we could tell another, oh yeah, I know him. Like, okay, I can move on now. In heaven, we're going to realize there is depth, an infinite depth to each person that we behold, right? So I think one of the things that I tell our seminarians, this isn't an indictment against photography. You know, fine, you can take a photo of a sunset. But what I tell the seminarians is, like, first, you be the photograph, right? Because what you want to do in a photograph is represent the beauty that you've just beheld. Okay, first represent the beauty that you've just beheld in your own life, in your own manner of being, right? So somebody who has almost suffered the Mona Lisa in himself, that he is like, yes, I have grown intimate with this painting because I've let it affect me. When he talks about the Mona Lisa, that will affect somebody far more than a photograph of the Mona Lisa, right? Because he's really become that photograph himself.
1: Mm-hmm. And this is an important part, because that is a way to understand how you have to examine yourself. When you learn to observe a beautiful painting, or when you learn to truly hear a brilliant symphony or other piece of good music, that you are able to examine that. And if you can examine that, you might be able to examine your own life and the interior of your life.
0: Yeah. Yeah, I often think of the visitation when Mary just speaks. She says Elizabeth, she greets Elizabeth, and John the Baptist leaps in Elizabeth's womb, right? And Elizabeth says, the moment the sound of your greeting reached my ear, the infant in my womb leaped for joy. And I can just imagine, you know how, you know, somebody from New York who's like embodied New York in his accent, you can tell this person's from New York.
1: Really?
0: Mary has embodied heaven. And you can tell in the way she speaks, heaven is flowing out of the way she speaks. And Elizabeth picks up on this. Mm-hmm. And John the Baptist picks up on this. And it's this receiving of beauty in such a way, and receiving of what we behold in such a way that we are really transformed by it. Mm-hmm. And so there's depth and so, right, the person who's listened to the symphony and really, really listened to it, you know, and has been moved by it and touched in it in different places of his heart and mind, something's different about him. Because we look at him, he's somebody who's heard something. Right. What have you heard? What are you hearing that I'm not hearing? Because for me, I just listen to this and I'm like, oh, that's cool. But what are you hearing? And this is how evangelization happens, right? Mm-hmm. This is the disciples teach us how to pray, because they see Jesus praying. And like, whoa, what is he beholding? Because we want in. I want to know what you're seeing, Jesus.
1: Yes. Yeah, no, that's right. And in this, we recently had a guest at the network. He was on Life on the Rock. Mm. But, you know, when he was done with the show, and he and I had some very good conversations about, you know, why are so many young people, in particular, younger men, mm-hmm. you know, young adult men, mm-hmm. entering into the Catholic faith? Yeah. Among a variety of things, one thing was beauty.
0: Yes, yes.
1: This is something very important, that it gives the visitor to a Catholic church something to contemplate.
0: Yes.
1: That's why some of the churches, I've been in some churches, I can just hear the distant rumble of a bulldozer. You know, that they don't have that call to majesty,
0: right,
1: to elevate. Whereas, many churches, including a number of modern ones, there are some beautiful modern churches that are elevating us. Yes. And that can draw us in to reflect. Yeah. And that, again, that's that leisure of why did they make this piece of art?
0: Yes.
1: Why does the altar look this way?
0: Yeah.
1: Where is the attention going?
0: Yes.
1: You know, that, again, perspective on that takes time, and then you can gain perspective on yourself as well.
0: There's so much there, Father Mitch. What you said about leisure and the leisure that's required to appreciate beauty, because when you behold beauty, you realize this is just excess. It's gratuitous. It's unnecessary.
1: Yeah.
0: Which is the point, because our lives are not necessary. They flow from this free gift of God, who's this overflowing joy and love, and he just wants to pour himself out. And so he creates beauty. He didn't need to create it. It's so unnecessary. And so when we behold beauty, we're taken out of the utilitarian world where everything makes sense and everything's in my control. And we realize, oh, I'm created for this life that is lived in gift. Just making a gift of self that leads one to worship. I have to offer myself. I have to offer myself in worship as a self-sacrifice, right? But as you say, it also is an examination on ourselves, because when I behold that's reality, this gratuitous love is reality, and I realize, do I live in accord with that truth? Mm-hmm. I realize how stingy I am, how much I live for myself and how much I grasp and how out of tune with reality I am. And so it's a call to conversion. And so part of the despair and the flight from self is I don't want to convert. I don't think I can. I can't live like that. Mm-hmm. And so we retreat to a lesser version of ourselves because beauty calls us out of ourselves and we despair.
1: Or we do accept a conversion.
0: Yes.
1: That's the choice.
0: Yes, yes.
1: And I would urge people to think about, anybody who's gone to Europe would know this. For the most part, you spend a lot more time seeking out the Catholic churches because their contemplation of God led to different kinds of beauty,
0: right,
1: whether it be Gothic beauty, Baroque, Rococo, Romanesque. At each stage of Europe's history, they express beauty in slightly different ways, but it all came from their love of God.
0: Right.
1: And they expended themselves. You don't see the names of any of the architects of those cathedrals.
0: Right.
1: They didn't want themselves to be known. It's all anonymous.
0: Right, right.
1: They wanted the beauty to give glory to God.
0: Yes.
1: Whereas I have been never to the old Soviet Union, but I've been to Eastern Europe.
0: Mm.
1: And what a contrast between a place like Kraków, Poland, and Warsaw.
0: Yeah.
1: Warsaw was rebuilt by the communists.
0: Right.
1: And it's communist junk. Now they're rebuilding, but it was built by communists.
0: Yes.
1: And they didn't have time for leisure. What is the practicality?
0: Right, right.
1: Versus Kraków, Poland, is an absolute delight to the eyes.
0: Well,
1: at every turn.
0: Yes, yes. And even to your point of the communists building this, and there's no room for God there. There's no room for the transcendent.
1: No.
0: And so I love when John Paul II went to Victory Square in Warsaw and he gave that homily in 1979.
1: Mm-hmm.
0: And he says, there's nowhere in human life that God cannot be permitted to enter. And for 13 minutes, the Polish people started cheering and applauding and saying, we want God.
1: Yes.
0: And for 13 minutes, there's this cathartic release of We remember, yes, thank you for reminding us of who we are and what we're created for. And this is what beauty does.

0: Yeah. It says, no, God, you're created for God. And you're created for something that transcends this utilitarian world. And what I love about the architecture and the beauty of churches and all this is that there's a desire for us that what we though we can't, in a sense, make visible this invisible reality of God's love, we want to. And so we do our best to point people towards, we use the visible world to point people towards the invisible world.
1: I compare ourselves to first graders who get their first crayons or maybe their first set of mm-hmm. watercolors, mm-hmm. and they come home and say, Mommy, I made a picture
0: yes,
1: of you.
0: Yes, yes. No, that's right.
1: Now, it's never going to go in the Louvre.
0: No.
1: But it'll always go on the refrigerator
0: that's right.
1: door.
0: That's right.
1: And it's the best the little kid has.
0: Yes.
1: And our, you know, the great cathedrals of
0: yes.
1: Europe are the best we can do.
0: Yes.
1: And we just got this little bit of gold, and we've got these jewels and things, and we want to let them be. Whereas the cynic will look and say, why doesn't the church sell that art?
0: Right, what a waste.
1: As Archbishop Sheen used to say, the cynic knows the price of everything and the value of nothing.
0: Yes, that's exactly right.
1: And the value of putting the gold in churches and Michelangelo's, that instead of them being hoarded by somebody wealthy or paying admission to go to a state museum, you can walk in, put your fingers in the holy
0: yes.
1: water, make the sign of the cross, contemplate the beauty,
0: yeah.
1: and pray.
0: Yes.
1: Because that gold, silver, and jewels belong to everybody.
0: Yes, yes.
1: And you just can go in there and talk to God
0: That's
1: and
0: right.
1: be reminded.
0: Can I share a favorite quote of mine by Joseph Ratzinger, who was incidentally a good friend of Joseph Pieper's.
1: Yes, yes, right.
0: Pieper introduced Ratzinger to Karol Wojtyła. And so in Introduction to Christianity, Ratzinger said, and it points to what you said about the cynic. Ratzinger said, the purely calculating mind will always find it absurd that for man, God himself should be expended. Only the lover can understand the folly of a love to which prodigality is a law and excess alone is sufficient.
1: Yes.
0: And this is what we see in these works of art. It's excessive. And that's like the best I can do, and that alone is sufficient
1: yeah.
0: Because we're in love. We're in
1: yes.
0: love with this God who's so in love with us.
1: Yes.
0: And but the purely calculating mind that wants everything in our control and at our disposal can't get that.
1: That's the bratty older brother who says, that doesn't even look like Mom.
0: Yes, yeah, exactly.
1: Whereas Mom cherishes.
0: Mom loves it. Mom loves it.
1: Yeah.
0: Yes.
1: We have to take a little break. If you want to find out more about Father Christopher Seitz's work, you can go to his website, which is painofgrace.com. Painofgrace.com. We'll come back in a couple more minutes to continue this conversation, so please stay with us.

0: In the city named for St. Francis of Assisi, the faithful gather to celebrate their spiritual heritage and renew their commitment to the gospel. 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
1: Welcome to Catholic Blitz. My name is Father Ken Briganti, and I'm joined with my esteemed colleague, Father John Trigilio. And are you ready for another session of Catholic Blitz? Because we have a question for you.
2: I'm ready, Father Ken, anytime you are.
1: All right, let's see what we have.
2: Okay.

0: How specific should I be in confession? You have 1 minute, go.
1: Ooh, okay. What you want to specifically mention when you go to confession are all known mortal sins that have never been confessed before. And you need to tell us the exact sin, how many times you committed it, and the context. Are you married? Are you a religious, a priest? Was this with a minor or with an adult? But we do not need gory details. We don't need specifics. We don't need names. We don't need addresses. We don't want any things like that, but just all sins that you needed to confess since your last good confession. And if you forgot anything, nothing to worry about, because when you say these sins and all my sins, it covers the ones that you may have forgotten. It's only those ones that you withhold intentionally and purposely that are not forgiven, and you would then make the whole confession sacrilegious. But if you do that in good faith and then do what the penance that Jesus signs, you're in good shape.
0: Wow, great job, Father Julian. We got 8 seconds to go. Join us for another edition of Catholic Blitz

0: 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And that'd be worth taking a look at. Pieper is not as well known, but he should be. He's someone that you can read. Yeah, you don't have to learn a lot of fancy philosophical terminology like you do with some philosophers, very technical. But Joseph Pieper puts things very densely so you can really go into depth in reading and understanding. That's I'm sure that's part of the attraction he's had for you.
1: Yes, very much. Yeah, he really saw himself as something of a translator of the tradition of Christianity into the modern world, because he realized so many people kind of think they have a Christian worldview, but they really have a modern worldview, and so he was trying to really help people just appreciate what Christianity actually had to offer.
0: Yeah. And you know, a lot of times, people use this old example of frogs in a pot that is only gradually heated. You'd never get them to stay in a boiling pot.
1: Right.
0: But if you gradually heat it, then they get cooked.
1: Yeah.
0: That comparison becomes very apt in the modern world, because the culture is changing our way of thinking. Our attention span has decreased. There are less information gets taught, and people don't know facts of history, just even secular history, yet alone know much about the Bible. This is a fairly common situation. And as you say, we're getting this modern perspective rather than a Christian one. And you don't notice it until you see what a contrast between the non-Christian worldview and Christian experience really is.
1: Yes. I always find it, when I tell some of my secular friends that I'm going for my week long retreat, every year, and week long week of silence. Like, you're gonna spend a week in silence? Like, how, so no phone, no nothing? Like, yeah, that's right. And it is just a shock to people that one could live that way, But I think as you were speaking, I was thinking of actually Aristotle. Something he said, that we see things such as we are. And I've always found that a fascinating insight.
0: Yes.
1: That the type of person I am will determine how I perceive certain things. Right? Like, if I'm very hungry, a steak will appear to me in a certain way, that versus if I'm super full, a steak will not be appealing at all, right? So in our modern world that is so fast-paced and so interested in efficiency and productivity, we try to fit God into those categories of productivity and efficiency. Okay, well, how can God help me do this? Even in our moral lives, how can God help me be a better person? And instead, what needs to happen is we have to flip everything upside down and say, no. Let's orient ourselves towards God, towards this good that is good for its own sake. And this is what happens in worship, right? That we worship God for his own sake. And then we fit what is productive and efficient into that category.
0: Yes.
1: And it's just so otherworldly. It's such a hard way to live because Sunday's no longer the day of rest in our culture. We no longer live for God. Mm. And so we live for the commercial world. And so that's why we don't have this Christian worldview anymore. And it's a real challenge for us.
0: I know, and you know, sometimes if Mass goes on a little bit long, you know, I heard one parish I had visited some time ago, that the priest, the pastor there really takes time for silence, you know, and people get antsy. You know, he's going a minute there, aside, you know. I said, yeah, and, you know, what else are you going to do?
1: Yes.
0: You know, if you miss the kickoff, you still get to see the rest of the game.
1: Yeah, yeah.
0: You know, but this silence before God.
1: Right.
0: And singing more beautiful music.
1: Yes,
0: at church,
1: yes.
0: This elevates us and gives us perspective.
1: That's right. We forget that we're created for worship, for this this beauty, and not just for entertainment. You know, okay, the football game is maybe more entertaining, but that doesn't tell me what my life is about. The football game doesn't tell me what my life is about. My life is not about entertainment. It's about this losing oneself in God. It's about this sacrifice, right? Which is just this offering of self in view of the beauty that we behold. I'm always struck, again, I have the joy of working at a seminary. And so, you know, we pray the morning prayer together, we pray evening prayer together, we pray, obviously, the Mass together. There's a lot of singing in my life. Live music.
0: Yes.
1: Several times a day. And it struck me a week or two ago, like, most people don't get this.
0: Mm-mm.
1: Which is indicative that most people do not live a festive life, right? The home of music is festivity, is this joyous feasting, which is a foretaste of the fullness of life, right? Which is, we go to the eternal feast, we call it, the banquet, right? The eternal banquet. And it's a feast, and so there's music there because how do we celebrate? And we need music for this. And so my life is filled with music, and the fact that most people's lives do not have live music is indicative that we do not live festive lives.
0: Mm-hmm.
1: And the fact that we surround ourselves with artificial music is indicative that we still really need to know that our life is about festivity, right? We're grasping for this type of life because we're not living it and we don't know how to anymore. And this is what the church has to offer. We still have this. This is still what we do.
0: Church is one of the few places where people do sing.
1: Yes.
0: Again, of course, I'm an old guy, so I talk about the old days. But in the 50s and 60s, a number of the television shows were people, professionals, playing music and singing songs, and they would have the words on the bottom of the screen, and we sat around and sang with them.
1: Yes, yes.
0: That was not unusual.
1: Yes.
0: That kind of a show was on 2-4 times a week.
1: Yeah.
0: And it was part of fun, and we knew the songs, we'd sing them. And there was more music in our lives, not just played at us, but we were singing too. Church is one of the few places where there is singing. And this means a great responsibility for those of us at church to have music that is worthy to be sung.
1: Yes, absolutely.
0: And prepare people to sing it well.
1: Yeah. So one of Pieper's books is called Only the Lover Sings. And he's kind of loosely translating something that St. Augustine wrote, but Only the Lover Sings, and his insight is that when someone's in love, it's not enough to just express that in prose, right? He has to express his love in beauty, in mm-hmm. music. Mm-hmm. And really, if you're not a lover, if you're not in love, you're not going to sing. And so I think the absence of music, of real music in our lives, is indicative that we're no longer living in love. Mm-hmm. We're a culture that has no place for love unless it's pleasurable, unless it's useful. But to love someone for his own sake, love is not practical. It's just this affirmation of being. And so I think Pieper was highlighting, first of all, what a kind of unloving world we live in. But then second of all, to your point, that the church is the home and really the guardian of this love that makes sense of our lives. Mm-hmm. And so, yeah, just the church has this great responsibility to remind people of what authentic humanity really is. Because it's so easy to forget who we're created for, yes. where our lives are headed. And yeah, the church has this great gift to offer to the world and remind people of that.
0: Yeah. And I think to make a decision to seek out a kind of music, it's not just any music. Again, a lot of the music that we sang in the old days included spiritual music, because a lot of American music is Protestant spiritual music that was easy to sing and fun to sing. It had depth to it.
1: Yeah.
0: But I think when we consider church, we also have a responsibility to seek to learn hymns that are worthy of God.
1: Mm-hmm.
0: We were talking earlier today how part of the liturgy mm-hmm. is taught to us by the angels.
1: Mm, yes,
0: the
1: yes.
0: glory to God in the highest and peace to his people on earth. This is taught to us by the angels to the shepherds. The holy, holy, holy Lord God of hosts yes. is taught to us by the seraphim themselves.
1: Yes.
0: And there are many other hymns that we do well to learn by heart.
1: Yeah.
0: And you do that by singing them
1: yes.
0: repeatedly
1: yes.
0: and then entering more deeply into the mystery mm-hmm. of what they're saying. Hymns that are written in modern times congratulating God for how lucky he is that we have been gathered mm-hmm. here. We are here praising. We are the light of the world. We are doing this. It's telling God, do you realize how lucky you are to have us here? That's not going to make us better people. But hymns that focus us, that the music itself raises us up, and the words give glory to God who created us.
1: Yeah.
0: That will be what really gives us a different perspective.
1: Right, and it indicates who we're looking at, right?
0: Yes.
1: Are we looking at God? And if we are, then this music will reflect, both in the music itself and in the words, that I've been touched by something outside of myself, and I want to direct my attention and others' attention towards this other that I'm beholding, and not focus it in on my own self.
0: Mm-hmm.
1: It's so Pieper, what he would say in about music that's fitting for church, he quotes the Second Vatican Council and he says, it's sacred music. This is the terminology we use, is sacred. And so he has this whole book about what does sacred mean? And he says it means being set apart from the commercial world.
0: Yes.
1: Set apart to belong to God for sacrificial worship.
0: Yes.
1: And you can hear, when you hear Gregorian chants, when you hear some of the hymns that we have, mm-hmm. you know, this is not to just like move people's emotions and get people excited. This is, it does do that.
0: Yeah. So,
1: but this is for praising God. And you can feel it in the music itself.
0: Mm-hmm.
1: Versus,
0: it's because the composer loved God and was praising God, mm-hmm. and it came out in the music.
1: Yes, yes.
0: It's part of their own being.
1: Yes, and it's I'm also again just kind of culturally, right? This isn't just like, you know, I don't know, speak badly about our culture, but I think it is to indicate at least what a kind of an atheistic world we live in. Right, traditionally, the great composers, Mozart, Beethoven, they were writing music for liturgy.
0: Yes.
1: The great composers now are writing music for video games. There are these amazing scores that are being written for video games, which again, I think is just indicative of what we're celebrating, mm-hmm. right? If celebration is the home of music, what we're celebrating is entertainment.
0: Yeah.
1: And that cheapens our lives. You know, this isn't to just like speak badly about video games or something, but it's more just to indicate that if we want to live a fully human life, we have to live for something more than this world.
0: Yes. One last one, because we're getting close to the end of the show, but something that I would add that I think people would appreciate, that when we know God, we gain perspective on who we are.
1: Mm-hmm.
0: As we get closer to God, we gain perspective on the world in which we live. And this is the reason that atheists don't know how to be truly funny.
1: Didn't see you going there, okay.
0: They don't know how to gain perspective on themselves, so they take themselves overly seriously.
1: Yes, yes, yes.
0: They might laugh at other people with sarcasm,
1: sure,
0: but to enjoy laughing at themselves takes a commitment to God. And great humor is seeing yourself and people around you in perspective enough to recognize the foibles as foibles and to have perspective that you can have a hearty laugh at your own expense, where atheists can't do that. You know, they'll laugh at others, but they won't laugh otherwise.
1: That's a great insight. That's right.
0: This is something that I think is also very important about finding God in the world.
1: Yes.
0: Not only do we have music, you might have laughter.
1: Yeah, a little more laughter. It would go a long way in our world.
0: Yeah. And can you imagine some of our politicians and cultural leaders having a good belly laugh at their own expense?
1: Yes, yes.
0: It'd be refreshing.
1: It'd be, very healing.
0: I want to make sure that we mention your book again.
1: Sure.
0: Again, it's called Finding God in the World, An Introduction to Joseph Pieper's Sacramental Worldview. It's by our guest, Father Chris Seith, and it is item number 4592, 4592. You can get it at EWTN RC.

0: experience. She's a convert from Judaism and has suffered immensely and has been able to find God in her sufferings in a remarkable way. And so she has this website, Pain of Grace, and a book, Pain of Grace, which I recommend.
1: You aren't part of the pain, are you?
0: A little bit, maybe, yeah. And also part of grace, I think, part of the grace as well. But I do, there is a little tab there of things that I've written and everything as well.
1: Cool. So, yes, okay. You find it there. Thank you so much for being with us, and I'd like you to join me in blessing our audience. May Almighty God bless you all and keep you and cause His face to shine upon you and lead you in all of your ways by His peace. May Almighty God bless you, the Father, Son, and Holy Spirit. Amen. And we can bring you Father Christopher and all of our other guests and all the other programs and special events only because this network is brought to you, remembering to keep us in between your gas bill, electric bill, and cable bill every month. Those bills come every month. Our bills come every month. I hope our Lord would move you to give us part of what you have so we can keep doing this work for you. 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
3: The year 303 AD. It is the time of Emperor Diocletian's brutal persecution of Christians. Bishop Januarius of Benevento secretly visits imprisoned believers to console and strengthen them. However, Januarius is soon discovered and brought to the Roman governor, who demands that he renounce his faith in Jesus Christ. Januarius refuses. In 304 AD, the governor orders the beheading of the bishop and his companions. Eusebia, a Christian woman, gathers some of Januarius's blood into two vials, which are soon buried with his body in the cathedral in Naples. Three times a year, when this martyr's blood is placed close to his head on the high altar, it liquefies and turns red. The blood then solidifies again. The miracle of St. Januarius was first witnessed in 1389, and remarkably and inexplicably continues to this day.
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0: turns red. The blood then solidifies again. The miracle of St. Januarius was first witnessed in 1389, and remarkably and inexplicably continues to this day.
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0: 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At the White House, Owen Jensen, EWTN News Nightly.
1: As Owen mentioned today, it is the third anniversary of the October 7th attacks. A one-minute siren sounded in Tel Aviv and across Israel to mark the day. People gathered along the beach holding photographs of loved ones who lost their lives. The Hamas-led attack that killed 1,200 people, saw 251 taken hostage, and sparked a war in Gaza, as well as launched a spiral of conflicts across the Middle East. Overnight, Israeli jets flew over Gaza and flares were seen across the strip. Gaza's health ministry says Israel's offensive against the territory has killed more than 74,000 Palestinians in the last 3 years. Strikes continue almost daily despite a ceasefire. Let's bring in Aaron David Miller, a senior fellow at the Carnegie Endowment for International Peace. Aaron, thanks so much for coming on today.
2: Oh, thanks for having me.
1: 3 years after October 7th, how has the Middle East changed, and what do you see as the attack's most consequential long-term impact on the region?
2: Number one is what I call post-traumatic distress syndrome. It's really not post for Israelis and Palestinians. October 7 will continue to loom large. It'll shadow security issues, any prospects of negotiations, the impressions and images and perceptions that Israelis and Palestinians have one another. So it was a trauma unprecedented in the history of the Israeli-Palestinian conflict. Palestinians on that day, Hamas, inflicted a degree of cruelty and pain unprecedented in the history of the Israeli-Palestinian conflict. The Israelis would respond over the next year with a ferocious, comprehensive military campaign which killed thousands of Palestinian civilians and basically destroyed Gaza. Second, I think I was at the last serious effort in, it was 25 years ago, 26 actually, in July of 2000, where an American president, the only time actually, an American president brought an empowered Israeli prime minister and PLO leader to Camp David to try to end the conflict. And on the five core issues, Jerusalem border security, refugees, end of all conflict and claims, the gaps 26 years ago were as big as the Grand Canyon. Mm. Now the gaps are galactic. Third, the Israelis have changed their security posture. They have always relied on preemption, prevention, but now in the wake of October 7th, they have persuaded themselves that they need to operate actually in the territory of their adversaries and not on an impermanent temporary basis. You see this in the expansion of Israeli control in Gaza. You see it in Israeli occupation of key points of terrain in Lebanon. You see Israeli interventions in Syria. So the whole Israeli security mindset has changed.
1: You shared a detailed perspective on where you see things at right now. How does the October 7th attacks factor into upcoming elections? And if Prime Minister Netanyahu wins, what does that mean for the region's stability?
2: This is an election between, in a right of center country, between the extreme right wing and the right wing. 75 out of the 120 seats in the Knesset, if elections were held today, would go to various forms of right wing, centrist right wing parties. And that suggests to me that October 7th, security will be a major factor in who the Israelis choose to. Which parties they don't vote for candidates, they'll vote for party lists. Mm. So I think that is the key. And frankly, I think most Israeli pollsters would probably not want to bet any mortgage or anything else on who the next Israeli prime minister is going to be.
1: We'll have to leave it there. Thank you so much for joining me today, Aaron. It's great to have you on.
2: Thanks for having me. Appreciate it.
1: The race for control of the Senate is heating up, and the road travels right through the state of Maine. Recent polls have five-term Republican Senator Susan Collins in a toss-up race against Democratic challenger Troy Jackson. The two squared off in their first televised debate last night. Capitol Hill correspondent Eric Rosales joins us with the latest. Eric, what were the takeaways from the debate?
3: Well, great to see you, Veronica. You know, you just can't overstate the importance of this Senate race in Maine. Last night's debate, social issues were talked

0: talked about, like healthcare, immigration, and their approach to governing. But one issue took center stage for us Catholics, that's abortion. Senator Susan Collins emphasized her pro-abortion stance, but stood on her firm on her 2018 vote to confirm Supreme Court Justice Brett Kavanaugh, who helped overturn Roe v. Wade.
1: I clearly don't agree with how Brett Kavanaugh voted on Roe v. Wade. I agree with many of the other justices whom I voted also to confirm, who did vote to uphold Roe v. Wade.
2: Democrat Troy Jackson shot back, accusing Senator Collins of hypocrisy.
3: Brett Kavanaugh was against abortion when she met with him. She knew that was going to happen, and now, after it's been overturned, she doesn't regret the vote. I mean, everybody else in Maine and across this country regrets her vote. I just think it's incredible that she will not admit to being wrong.
2: The two tussled over health care, especially Medicare. Senator Collins passed the One Big Beautiful Bill, which cut $536 billion from the program over the next 10 years.
3: I support Medicare for all so that people that I know across the state have health care. I mean, it's the worst thing in the world for somebody to lay there at night and not know what's happening to them, what is happening, the pain in their chest, and be afraid to go and get the services that they need because they know they can't afford it.
1: What Troy is proposing is for big government to take over the entire healthcare service. I don't think that works well.
2: Senator Collins and Jackson also differed on ICE.
3: It's time that ICE is disbanded and we go back to putting that money in the Customs and Border Patrol. They have training, they're law enforcement, people respect them. We don't respect ICE.
1: You cannot abolish ICE. It does need reform. But do you really want to abolish an agency that is responsible for deporting violent criminals?
0: Voter ID was also discussed. Jackson said no, it should not be required in elections, while Senator Collins says definitely only Americans should vote in American elections. Both said that they oppose President Trump's tariffs against Canada and had reservations about continuing the war in Iran. At the Capitol, Eric Rosales, EWTN News Nightly.
4: 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Major shift. Canada puts the brakes on assisted dying for people with mental illness. Why the controversial expansion is now on hold. And what's next in the ongoing review of the abortion pill? We ask an expert.
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13: Today, I experienced a great deal of sorrow because of a certain person. She said many things which were false. Because they were taken to be true and spread around the whole house, in my heart, I felt a sharp pain. Then, I heard Jesus speak in my soul.
14: Pray for your sister who has hurt you and show her great kindness.
13: I told the Lord, it is so difficult, but I did as he asked. After a few days, she repented, and my heart was full of joy that she came back to God's mercy.
14: My daughter, come to me often in the Blessed Sacrament. I dwell here in the tabernacle as a king of mercy, to pour graces upon all who come here to ask for my help, especially for those who need my love and forgiveness. For I am there, hidden in the host, and there is your power to bring back sinners to my mercy, and to love as I love, and to forgive as I forgive.

0: Mike, the only woman on Tennessee's death row is awake and speaking at Vanderbilt University Medical Center tonight, just 1 week after surviving a botched execution attempt. Her attorneys confirm she is talking but faces an unclear prognosis and a long recovery. Her legal team notes that despite sustaining severe injuries to her arms from the failed injections, she remains handcuffed and shackled to her hospital bed. Pike is the first death row inmate in modern U.S. history to survive two full doses of lethal injection. Canada announced today that it's putting the brakes on plans to expand medical assistance in dying to people with mental illness as their sole condition. The federal government says it will indefinitely suspend the expansion, citing a lack of consensus over eligibility. A new law to halt the plan is expected in the coming weeks. Here to discuss this issue further is Admiral Brian Christine, Assistant Secretary for Health at the U.S. Department of Health and Human Services and the head of the U.S. Public Health Service Commissioned Corps. Thank you so much for being here. If we just want to first begin by looking at what are the reasons cited for people seeking assisted suicide in Canada, and what does that say about how society views disability and dependence?
1: No, I think that's a really good point, because we know that oftentimes individuals who support physician-assisted suicide would say we want to end the suffering, interminable suffering and chronic pain and unresolvable pain for individuals. The truth of the matter is there are a number of individuals, many, who seek physician-assisted suicide because they don't want to be a burden, and I put that word in quotes, a burden on their family or on society. So it's not always, and oftentimes not about relieving suffering. It's about these individuals feeling like they don't want to be a burden on society or on family. So we know many individuals feel like they're a burden, and so they seek assisted suicide. We know that in Canada, for instance, initially, the law started out when the physician-assisted suicide law was passed in 2016, was only for individuals whose death could reasonably be foreseen. Now that's been expanded. So really, there is that. People talk about a slippery slope. People talk about how something starts out one way. Mm-hmm. Even if intrinsically evil as it starts out, things can always get worse as you go forward.
0: Just switching gears a little bit to the United States, medical aid in dying is legal in 13 states in the United States. This as 16 additional states are considering it this year. How can we stop assisted suicide from becoming normalized?
1: We need to let people in our country know what's happening, certainly within our own borders, but let them know what's happening in other countries so they can see that dangerous progression of something like this. Yes, we do have states that have that enshrined in their state laws. Other states are considering that. So we need to continue to evangelize. We need to continue to speak to the American people, to let them know how wrong this is, how it affronts the dignity of every man, woman, and child in this country, and how they need to stand up and make their voices heard to resist these efforts.
0: You argue that assisted suicide safeguards erode over time. What can the U.S. learn from the experiences of Canada, Belgium, and the Netherlands?
1: I think a tremendous amount. And I would say there are some parallels, too, with the abortion issue, where I remember many years ago when I was in medical school, I remember some individuals who were advocates for terminating pregnancies, advocates for abortion, said, well, it's got to be safe and incredibly rare and only for the mother's life. Well, look how things have changed now, only in the first trimester. Mm-hmm. And look how things have changed. We can't go down that dark pathway.
0: You have worked on this for many years in the health field, of course, life issues. Where we're at today, do you feel that more work needs to be done when you're starting to see some of these issues really spreading across the world?
1: Well, for sure. I think we can't stop. We can't take our foot off the gas pedal, if you will. We have to continue to advocate for those who do feel as if they are, and I put this word in quotes again, a burden. We do have to help them understand that they are loved, that they are not a burden, and that we're not simply going to end their life. We have to always preach the gospel of life. We preach that the gospel of life applies to everyone. It doesn't matter if you're in the womb. It doesn't matter if you're sick. It doesn't matter if you have a terminal illness. The gospel of life and that dignity applies to each one of those individuals, always and everywhere.
0: Admiral Brian Christine, thank you so much for coming in today and to discuss this really important topic.
1: No, thank you. God bless you.
0: Thank you. Today is a court-ordered deadline for the Food and Drug Administration to submit a mandatory progress report regarding its ongoing internal safety review of the abortion pill mifepristone. It stems from the case Louisiana versus the FDA, which was paused earlier this year to allow the FDA time to conduct a study of the drug's safety. The state of Louisiana sued the FDA, challenging why mifepristone was being prescribed via telehealth appointments and sent to patients by mail. Despite many women women experiencing serious complications, Louisiana argues these rules bypass local restrictions. Joining me now for more insight on this FDA deadline is Kelsey Pritchard, Communications Director for Susan B. Anthony Pro-Life America. Kelsey, thanks so much for joining.
2: Yeah, thanks for having me.
0: What more can you tell us about this deadline that the FDA must now follow?
2: The FDA is supposed to, at any point now, come up with an update on this study that they're doing on mifepristone and the safety of it as it relates to women. Now, of course, the drug is intended to kill unborn children. That's basically why it exists, and it's distributed on a mass level. But it's also dangerous and harmful to women, with as many as 11% of women facing serious adverse events when they take it, and that includes things like hemorrhaging, sepsis, and infection. And so this is a very serious drug, and we came out with new research. The Charlotte Lozier Institute shows that the FDA, the Biden FDA, basically relied on junk science to allow this drug in the mail without in-person doctor visits.
0: Your president, Marjorie Dannenfelser, released a statement emphasizing that the FDA's regulatory review cannot be considered truly rigorous unless it incorporates all relevant real-world evidence. So what evidence was left out in the first study? Of course, you did just mention what the previous administration was relying on.
2: Yeah, so during COVID, this was 2021, the Biden administration allowed for the mail order of abortion drugs, stripping away the in-person doctor visit. And they did so basically relying on junk science. They looked at information that was largely coming from groups that are associated with pro-abortion groups. And they didn't take real-world impacts into account. They looked at studies that basically already included an ultrasound or included an in-person doctor visit to then justify taking away that in-person doctor visit. And they didn't look at serious non-lethal adverse effects that women were experiencing. They only looked at lethal complications when someone actually died from the drugs, rather than taking into account serious complications women were facing and going to the ER for.
0: Pro-life lawmakers in Congress have a number of bills they plan to introduce for the next session to protect life and are urging the FDA to take action against the largest abortion provider, Planned Parenthood. What can you tell us about these efforts?
2: Yes, we have many really wonderful champions for life in the House and the Senate right now. And they have worked hard. They had previously defunded Planned Parenthood. They have championed ending mail order abortion drugs. Essentially, what we need, though, is the administration to act. The DOJ can end the mail order of abortion drugs today if they choose to do so by settling with the state of Louisiana, who is suing them over this case. And so we're looking forward to the update of the study from the FDA, but they need to move quickly because this is all about saving lives and protecting women and girls. And they can do so today. They could save 15,000 lives a month if they would just settle that case with the state of Louisiana.
0: That is a great point. We will continue to track this. Kelsey Pritchard, thank you so much.
2: Thank you. God bless.
0: Thank you. Up next on EWTN News Nightly Worldwide Meeting, church leaders from across the globe meet with Pope Leo at the Vatican, a look at day one of the week-long gathering. Plus, what the Holy Father says is the primary mission of the church today.
3: Welcome to Catholic Blitz, in which we will answer your questions. I'm joined today by Father John Trigilio. My name is Father Ken Briganti, and we have one for you.
4: All right, let's
3: see. Okay. How many godparents can one have? And you have 60 seconds to tell us how many.
4: Oh, you can have one, you can have two. That's the bottom line of all you can have. You're allowed to have one of each gender. You cannot have two men, you cannot have two women, because it's a spiritual relationship, so you have a godmother or godfather. Or you could just have one, but you must have a practicing Catholic who goes to church, who's at least 16 years of age, who's been confirmed and has been approved by the parents. You see on movies and soap operas and all kinds of crazy stuff where people have all these other godparents. Well, no. And we use the same word sponsor for confirmation as well as baptism. In confirmation, though, you typically only have one sponsor. In baptism, you can have two, or you can have one, but that one must be a practicing Catholic in good standing. Bada boom.
3: Wow, 11 seconds to go. Thank you, and join us once again when we will answer one of your tough questions on Catholic Blitz.
5: On this day, more than 6,000 Catholic schools will open their doors to teach the truth of Jesus Christ. The mission is simple: to teach what is good, beautiful, honorable, and true. For as Jesus himself said, you will know the truth, and the truth will set you free. Be strong, be bold, be Catholic.
0: His general audience today, Pope Leo reminded everyone that the church is not above or beside the world, but rather grafted into it.
6: The church journeys through history in the midst of peoples and cultures, and this involvement in people's lives helps the church understand ever more clearly that her mission has a historical scope and entails a responsibility for the way in which social relations are built.
0: The Holy Father continued his catechesis on Gaudium et Spes, the Second Vatican Council's pastoral constitution on the church in the modern world. Pope Leo said the first mission of the church is to help people be attentive to the profound questions in our life, namely our origin and destination. Today, bishops and heads of the Eastern churches from around the globe met with Pope Leo in the Vatican on the first day of a week-long gathering to discuss what they have seen in the 10 years since the publication of Pope Francis's reflection on the family, Amoris Laetitia.
7: The family remains key to an approach that holds together the local and the global, guided by the search for a universal fraternity in Christ that the gospel calls us to build with everyone. This history of more than half a century places upon our meeting particular responsibility as shepherds, as the synodal vocation of the whole church continues to unfold.
0: Joining me now from Rome is Dr. Matthew Bunsen, the Vice President and Editorial Director of EWTN News. Matthew, always great to have you on.
8: Great to be with you, especially from Rome.
0: Absolutely. Now, for those who may be unfamiliar with this gathering, what is the Vatican meeting with Pope Leo XIV, and why have the world's bishops, conference presidents, assembled there now?
8: Well, that's right. You are starting with an important question, because in some ways it is really essential to note what this isn't and then talk about what it is. What this isn't is a gathering of the Synod of Bishops. So in other words, it doesn't have the same weight or gravity in some ways of the synods that we've seen over the last decade, especially under Pope Francis. What this is a meeting that the Holy Father has convoked, as you noted, about 187 bishops and experts and families coming here to reflect on the 10th anniversary of what we know is a somewhat controversial document called Amoris Laetitia. And the Holy Father wants to hear from them and explore what has happened to family life and to the wider culture in the 10 years since the promulgation of the Pope Francis's apostolic exhortation. So I think that's the primary reason, but it's important to note that this is a meeting, not a synod.
0: And you noted the meeting marks 10 years since Amoris Laetitia. Can you share more about what that document is and what made parts of it so controversial?
8: Yeah, so Amoris Laetitia was what's known technically as a post-synodal apostolic exhortation. I'm aware that's a mouthful and a lot of technical jargon. Essentially, it was Pope Francis's reflection, his meditation, on two synods on the family that took place, especially in the early part of his pontificate. And it was a reflection on family life. Now, the controversy centered around two footnotes that seemed, at the time, to open the door for the possibility of couples who were civilly remarried, who were married without the benefit of an annulment, potentially receiving the sacraments, in particular the Eucharist. Now, controversy attended that. It tended to overshadow, however, some of the really beautiful reflections in Amoris Laetitia on family life and the role of the church and the task of the church in evangelizing families and helping them to flourish in the faith. So I think one of the things that Pope Leo wants to do here is to sort of recapture capture the essence of Amoris Laetitia, which was that reflection on family life. And how do we then bring that out to proclaim the gospel to families in what is now an even more difficult setting?
0: Certainly many challenges facing us all. Matthew, thank you for sharing your knowledge and expertise on this issue.
8: Great to be with you, and we're all looking forward to seeing what might come of this particular meeting.
0: Definitely. We thank you for watching tonight. Remember, you can follow us on social media, Facebook, X, YouTube, and Instagram at EWTN News Nightly. I'm Veronica Dudo. Good night, and God bless.
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0: Hi, I'm Father Chris Alar here at the National Shrine of the Divine Mercy with the Marian Fathers of the Immaculate Conception, and it's an honor to have you with us on Living Divine Mercy. Today, we're going to introduce you to a beautiful devotion to our Blessed Mother that perhaps you've heard of, or perhaps you haven't. It's the devotion to Our Lady of Good Remedy. And it's a good one. And joining us today to teach us about this special Marian devotion is Father Mark Barron.
1: I grew up in Louisville, Kentucky. And if you know anything about the state of Kentucky, you probably know that it is famous for bourbon, horses, and basketball. Now, growing up, I wasn't into bourbon or horses, but I loved basketball. I followed it religiously, especially on the college and high school level. So I was aware of this high school basketball powerhouse in the Washington, D.C. area called Dematha and their legendary coach, Morgan Wooten. Wooten coached at Dematha for 46 years, where he won almost 1,300 games and 5 national high school championships. Now, I knew nothing about what kind of school Dematha was or the origins of its name. I just knew that they played really good basketball there. But that changed when I found myself in a little bit of a financial quandary in my mid-20s. To help me get out of that difficulty, I came upon a novena prayer to Our Lady of Good Remedy, who helps people, especially in financial difficulties. When I read the history of this devotion, I discovered that it was associated with this Catholic priest named John Dematha. Father John Dematha is that person whom Dematha High School is named after. So besides being a basketball powerhouse, most importantly, Dematha is a Catholic high school named after a Catholic saint. And today, I want to tell you the story about St. John Dematha and the origins of the devotion to Our Lady of Good Remedy. Let me take you back to the late 12th century. Along the Mediterranean coast, from Spain to southern France to Italy, Christians were being seized by the thousands. Pirates would raid coastal villages, drag men, women, and children onto ships, and then sell them in the slave markets of North Africa. Whole families were disappearing. And the church for a long time had no solution to this problem. Then, in 1193 in Paris, a young priest named John Dematha offered his very first Mass. During the Mass, John had a vision of Jesus holding the hand of 2 chained captives, one a Moor, oftentimes associated with the Muslims, the other a Christian. From that experience, Dematha would decide to devote himself to the task of ransoming Christian captives from the Moors. Before entering into that work, however, Dematha took some time for intense prayer. He withdrew to the forest of Cirfroid, met a holy hermit,

0: named Felix of Valois, who offered to Matha his help in carrying out his plan. Together, they went to Rome, where on December 17, 1198, Pope Innocent III gave preliminary approval for their new order, which was called the Order of the Most Holy Trinity and of the Captives, which is commonly called today the Trinitarians. Now, their rule called for 1/3 of their donations to be reserved for the ransom of captives. But when they went to places like Tunisia in Northern Africa, or Valencia, Spain, to purchase back their Christian brothers and sisters in the slave markets, the money kept running out. And this is where Our Lady enters the picture. It is important to understand first that at the founding of his order, while realizing that the mission of ransoming Christian captives would require large sums of money, De Matha had entrusted this need to the Blessed Virgin Mary. Tradition tells us that on two occasions, specifically in Valencia in 1202 AD and in Tunisia around the year 1210, Our Lady helped De Matha in an extraordinary manner. You see, on each of those occasions, John De Matha found himself trapped. He had already ransomed a group of Christian captives, and then the Muslim traders doubled the price on him and threatened to drag the freed slaves back into chains. He had no money left. He was out of options. So in desperation, he fell to his knees and he begged the Mother of God for help. And help she did. Tradition tells us that the Blessed Virgin appeared to him in person and on both occasions placed into his hands a bag of coins in order to free a large number of prisoners. It was in gratitude for her assistance, then, that John De Matha honored the Blessed Virgin with the title of Our Lady of Good Remedy. Now, there are two interesting things that we can note about the title Our Lady of Good Remedy. The first is that in medieval Latin, the words redemptio and remedium, which means redemption and remedy in English, meant almost the same thing: to redeem, to rescue, to heal, to release. So when the Trinitarians called the Blessed Mother Our Lady of Good Remedy, they were also calling her Our Lady of Rescue, Our Lady of Liberation. Three titles in one word. She is the mother who pays the price when we cannot. It is for this reason that in the image of Our Lady of Good Remedy, she is almost always holding a purse. It is not a symbol of wealth. It is a symbol of ransom paid when no ransom was possible. The second interesting thing to note involved divine mercy. At the heart of divine mercy is a truth St. Thomas Aquinas states plainly. That is that mercy does not abolish justice. Mercy, rather, fulfills it. That means in justice, there is a real debt. The chains are real, but out of mercy, someone else pays the price so that captives can walk free. And on Calvary, that someone is Jesus. The cross is the price that justice demanded to be paid in satisfaction for our sins. And in that way, it becomes the greatest manifestation of mercy. And Mary, the woman who stood at the foot of that cross, is the first person in history to be redeemed by it. She is the one whom Christ, from the cross, gave to every captive he was setting free when he declared, "Behold your mother." So when you invoke Our Lady of Good Remedy, you are not going around Jesus, you are going deeper into Jesus. You are asking his mother to press the price of his blood into the exact place in your life where you are in greatest need, maybe even bound by chains. And I want you to hear that word, chains. because most of us are not held captive by pirates from Algiers, but we are held captive by so-called interior pirates, held by an addiction we cannot break, held by a resentment we cannot let go of, held by worry and anxieties about our health, our finances, children, held by a sin we keep confessing and keep committing over and over again, held by a grief that will not lift. These are the other forms of slavery that can keep us bound in chains. And Our Lady of Good Remedy still wants to free us from them today. You know, the old prayer of the devotion to Our Lady of Good Remedy puts it beautifully. It says, "Dear Lady of Good Remedy, source of unfailing help, thy compassionate heart knows a remedy for every affliction and misery we encounter in life." Every affliction, every misery. She is not selective. She is a mother. So I want to leave you with three simple things that you maybe can put in practice. First, mark October 8th. That is the feast day of Our Lady of Good Remedy. And so I encourage you to pray the novena to Our Lady of Good Remedy leading up to that feast day. Pray it for yourself. Pray it for someone who you think that may need to be set free from something. Second, name your chain. Do not be vague with Our Lady. In the classical novena, you are told to say the words, "Help me with thy prayers and intercession to find a remedy for my problems and needs, especially for," and then you name it. Say it out loud. The third thing is pledge something back. The same prayer asks you to promise a more intensely Christian lifestyle and to strive to be a source of healing in this broken world of ours. The ransom captive, in other words, becomes a ransomer. Our Lady of Good Remedy, pray for us. Father Chris, back to you.
1: Well, thank you, Father Mark. There are many ways that we can encounter Jesus, and there are so many gifts and graces that once we encounter him, we can bring back and offer to him. And what about music as one of those? Can rock and roll serve God's purposes? Jesus can meet you where you're at. And sometimes he takes the very gifts we thought belonged to our old life and shows us what they can become when they are surrendered to him. Welcome to the Hill of Mercy.
2: When you're out there and you're seeking, you think adulation is salvation. You think success in your career is the salvation. I've been on private jets. I've played in six continents, Grammy nominations.
3: I was definitely in pursuit. I knew there was more to this world. I knew there was a creator of the universe, something bigger than all of us.

I knew that I was pouring out this vessel just into nothing. So I knew there was more. I was searching. I was searching, and I knew Christ was out there. My former spiritual paths, I think, laid some foundation. However, God used that to prepare me to become a Christian, because I went from being a Hare Krishna to falling on my knees and giving my life to Jesus. The music business is clutching at pearls, you know? People are grasping for fame, and it's like our hearts are restless, right? Until they rest in God. Last year, I started praying every morning. I quit drinking. It wasn't like I was a drunk or something. I just needed to hit pause. My prayer life, I think what I lacked was that relationship with Our Lady, with Jesus, God the Father, the Holy Spirit, the communion of saints. There's this giant family, you know? It's filial. Our relationship with God is filial. There's a lot of darkness in the music business, and I was like, you know, should I consider, like, quitting? And Father Paul, a spiritual director of mine, he's like, you're not quitting. He's like, we need you out there. You're on the front lines, you know? And he's basically saying we're wearing the armor of God out there, and being on the front line is an important role. When I'm on stage playing and performing, I'm praying to be a light. Broken and fallen as we are, you know, I think of a mosaic, you know, with all these broken pieces put together to make a beautiful picture, you know? And he said he was gonna come to heal the brokenhearted. That was the first scroll, Isaiah 61. He read from that saying, I come to bind the brokenhearted. And then he furls the scroll and said, and this is fulfilled today. Like his first time speaking in a synagogue, he says he's gonna heal the brokenhearted. So it's pretty heavy if you think about, like, that's why he's here, that's why we're Christian, you know? That's the main reason, you know, is that healing. Salvation is healing, you know? It's the healing salve that we all need, you know? So, praise God.

0: When you have kids, they'll pick flowers for mom. And having kids definitely shows you the idea of Jesus wants us to have childlike hearts, you know? So beauty, you know, beauty is in the intent. When I became a Christian, I told my buddy, I said, this is the last team I want to be on. I did not want to be a Christian. I don't know, I fought it. I was kicking and screaming into Christianity, and it wasn't easy. Ecclesiastes spoke to me very highly when I first converted. The idea of vanity of vanities, meaningless, meaningless, meaningless. The Hebrew word is vapor. Without God, we can have all the riches of the world, and it's meaningless. It's vapor. Indulgence. I love indulgence. I like expensive beer and expensive wine and expensive cars. And when you find out that none of these things satisfy you, it's quite a big letdown.
1: You obviously have had success. You've played with some of the biggest bands. But when did you realize that this measure of success in an earthly sense, which you hit the top, wasn't enough?
0: Well, it's said that our hearts are restless until they rest in God. And I've been a seeker my whole life. When I realized Jesus was God, that's when I fell to my knees and gave up my own sword. I literally said, here's my sword. I'm tired of wielding this thing on my own.
1: We're here in the land of divine mercy. What did divine mercy play in it for you in your healing? What was it that divine mercy did for you that helped you in your path, your spiritual journey?
0: Well, I mean, first of all, realizing divine mercy is a person.
1: Yeah. You know, few people realize that.
0: Heavy.
1: They think it's an attribute only. It is an attribute.
0: It is an attribute.
1: But
0: yeah.
1: It is the person, yeah. Jesus, the divine mercy.
0: But that it's a active, dynamic relationship with the person.
1: Yeah.
0: That's, you know, when I encountered, I still feel like I'm, again, I still feel like I'm encountering divine mercy and realizing what it is on a daily basis, because Jesus is the true north on the compass, and so that's divine mercy. It's pointing straight to his heart.
1: You have a unique way of reaching millions of people that might necessarily think that they're coming to see God or to learn about God or to hear about God. How do you say you would bring people to God?
0: To quote St. Faustina, Jesus, I trust in you. I trust that he's going to use me and in any way, fashion that he can. You know, I'm sort of on a front line. I'm trying to be as great as I can, not for my ego or like to be the best drummer, but fulfill the role I'm in is drummer of Rival Sons for the glory of God, you know?

the spiritual life isn't just one and done. We are working out our salvation daily. The world is a stormy, stormy sea, and we're either holding onto a piece of driftwood, but we have a giant lifeboat offered to us. We just have to say yes to it.

0: Now, having had the opportunity to be part of Michael's story, what touched me the most was seeing where this journey ultimately led. This isn't simply a story about changing someone's style of music. It's about changing the direction of the heart. And now we turn to Father Anthony Gramlich as we continue the Bible Uncovered, explaining to you a brief summary of each of the books of the Bible.
1: Hello, I'm Father Anthony Gramlich, Vice Rector for Liturgy at the National Shrine of the Divine Mercy, and welcome to the Bible Uncovered. In our last episode, we uncovered the first part of the book of Exodus, from the birth of Moses to the people's escape from Egypt and their journey in the wilderness with God. Now we will finish our discussion of Exodus by looking at the law and the covenants. Join me as we continue working our way through the Bible, book by book. You have seen for yourselves how I treated the Egyptians, and how I bore you up on eagle's wings and brought you here to myself. Now if you obey me completely and keep my covenant, you will be my treasured possession among all peoples. You will be to me a kingdom of priests, a holy nation. The book of Exodus continues with the Hebrew people's journey in the desert with God. God leads the people through the desert by manifesting as a cloud by day and a fire by night. The Lord reveals himself to Moses on Mount Sinai through trumpet blasts and loud thunder. The people are afraid and are forbidden to even touch the mountain. For fear of death, they plead with Moses to intercede with God on their behalf. As Moses remains on the mountain with God, the people grow restless and impatient. They demand that Aaron fashions for them a golden calf to worship, and Aaron reluctantly gives in. When Moses returns and sees what has happened, he is filled with anger. He shatters the Ten Commandments in front of the people, a powerful sign that the people have broken the covenant. Yet God does not abandon the people to their sin. Moses pleads on their behalf, and God shows mercy. After the sin of the golden calf, the people leave Mount Sinai and continue their journey in the desert. God remains faithful to his promise. He will lead his chosen people toward the land he promised to Abraham, Isaac, Jacob, and their descendants. While their sin has consequences, it does not have the final word. Moses receives new tablets of the law, that is, the Ten Commandments. God commands Moses and the people to prepare the Ark of the Covenant, the sacred furnishings, and the priestly vestments. The Ten Commandments are placed into the Ark of the Covenant. Finally, Exodus closes with a beautiful scene. God comes to dwell among his people. The tabernacle, the Ark of the Covenant, stands in the heart of the camp, and the glory of the Lord, the Shekinah, the mysterious cloud of his presence, descends upon it. Once again, everything is set in order. The covenant is renewed. From that moment, Israel learns to follow God. When the cloud rises, they set out. When it remains, they stay. By day, the cloud goes before them. By night, fire shines within the tabernacle. Through every stage of their journey, God is there, dwelling among his people, guiding them forward and showing them when it is time to move. The story of Exodus points beyond itself to an even greater deliverance, our freedom from sin. Reading with the eyes of faith, Exodus becomes a picture of what God's grace does in each of us through Jesus Christ. Jesus is the giver of the new law who establishes a new and eternal covenant through his own blood. Just as God led his people at

0: we have been given the grace to see where that journey was leading. Exodus is the story of Israel's freedom, but it is also our story. It is the story of a God who hears the cry of his people, breaks the chains of slavery, leads them through the waters, feeds them in the wilderness, forgives them when they fall, and never stops calling them home. The God who called Moses from the burning bush is still calling. The God who opened the sea is still making a way. And the God who led his people from slavery to freedom still desires to lead every human heart out of darkness and into the freedom of Jesus Christ. May we have the faith to follow wherever he leads. In our next episode, we will uncover the book of Leviticus. May Almighty God bless you.
1: Well, thank you, everybody, for joining us this week as we learn more about Our Lady of Good Remedy. And please be sure to join us next week as I'll be speaking on the topic of celebrating Mass ad orientem. The people will say the altar turned around. What it really means is to the east. So does the church still allow this? So until then, may Almighty God bless you, the Father and the Son and the Holy Spirit. Amen.
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3: The mission is simple and uncomplicated. To teach what is good, beautiful, honorable, and true. Forming and calling students to be disciples of Christ.
8: Yeah, so he'll say, do you remember the words for the body of Christ? 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

And welcome once again to Father Spitzer's Universe at the intersection of faith and reason where they intersect. I'm Doug Keck, the gatekeeper here, Mother Angelica Way, where it all began in 1981, thanks to our foundress. 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

0: 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Our topic today, the New Testament from Father's newest book, Science, Reason, and Faith. It's a Catholic study Bible. He didn't actually write the whole Bible, but he's got some great notes in it, so you can check that out through EWTN's religious catalog. And the book of the month for EWTN is Be Fruitful, Why More Catholics Should Get Married and Have Lots of Babies by Daniel Payne. A very interesting book and something we need to hear today. Speaking of that, we joined Father Spitzer out on the West Coast and say,
1: excuse me.
0: Well, that's an auspicious there's an auspicious start to the show. Would you like to
1: exactly.
0: Maybe you should say a prayer for yourself there and the rest of us.
1: Self,
0: at the
1: yeah,
0: same
1: exactly.
0: Time. Go ahead.
1: In the name of the Father and of the Son and of the Holy Spirit. Amen. Heavenly Father, we give you thanks for your many blessings to us, the blessing especially of our ministries and our ability to serve in them. We ask you now to send your Holy Spirit down upon us to inspire, guide, and protect us so that everything we do and say will be brought to fruition in your will for the good of your people, church, and kingdom. Please bless Doug, myself, our whole audience, and our whole staff this day, and bring them too into that fold to share your message of the goodwill of your Son through Christ our Lord.
0: Amen.
1: And Mary, Seat of Wisdom,
0: pray for us.
1: In the name of the Father, and of the Son,
0: and
1: of the
0: Holy
1: Spirit.
0: Amen.
1: Amen.
0: So we were talking about you being at Sheen last week.
1: Yes.
0: At the event
1: yes.
0: itself. And one of the things, I was talking to Father Joseph earlier, who was there and celebrated as well at the Sheen Mass, yeah. along with 1,000 other priests, uh-huh. I guess. But he was talking uh-huh. about how he was eating dinner in the same place that you were eating dinner, and he noted yeah. several seminarians who came up to you to tell you how they grew up watching you on TV, right?
1: Yeah, exactly true, and they kind of hijacked me outside of that restaurant and took a picture with. I loved it. I mean, you know, obviously to see that you know this program is reaching a whole lot of people, and it was very very satisfying to see that. And they right. were seminarians,
0: right.
1: Which of course it means something good is happening there. They're
0: right.
1: going to serve the church. I was elated,
0: right.
1: so
0: right.
1: that was great.
0: Absolutely.
1: Yeah.
0: Now, I don't think you hung around for these Sheen Awards, right? I don't think you did, right?
1: I did not.
0: I
1: no,
0: mean,
1: no,
0: I didn't. I expected you. I thought you would win one, but apparently you did not. So obviously, there is a. There's
1: oh
0: a,
1: no, that's
0: a short,
1: too elegant a company for me.
0: that is a shortcoming of the awards. But that being said, Jonathan Rumi won one, and Bishop
1: yeah,
0: Robert
1: yeah.
0: Barron, and a couple of other people
1: yeah.
0: would know. But somebody else yeah. also won, and it was our. And I wanted to show you a clip from that person, who's very important to those of us on EWTN. So let's see if we can go to that clip from
1: okay.
0: the awards.
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3: On behalf of Michael Warsaw, CEO, and myself, we want to thank Bishop Tilke and the Archbishop Sheen Foundation for honoring Mother Angelica with this award. I was blessed to work with Mother Angelica for many years, and one of her favorite expressions was to say, "This is awesome." So when there would be a papal event, she would say, "Wasn't that awesome?" I think Mother Sumter would recognize that if you guys have watched the show. I think tonight she would say, "This is awesome."
0: There you go. Awesome. Absolutely awesome. And, you know, there's nobody really who's more of a successor and picked up the mantle of Bishop Sheen than Mother Angelica, who really did take
1: yeah.
0: it to a global level.
4: Yeah, absolutely, in so many ways, truly, truly, bringing that whole, you know, idea of television. She wasn't about to let it go, right. And you know, just viciously move forward with it. The good sense of vicious is just firm, direct, you know, stoppable, indefatigable. Mm-hmm. And she's just right. Great. So absolutely. Yeah.
0: And there's actually so many similarities that people have talked about between the two of them. And obviously shout out to the people at EWTN and the programming department, like Raymond Arroyo, John Elson, and the late Ned South, who were involved with getting the Life is Worth Living programs onto EWTN, I think in 2004 or whatever it was, and proudly airing those, and hopefully letting a new generation who not only were inspired by you, but were re-inspired maybe by those programs by
4: Bishop Sheen, for sure.
0: Right. Absolutely.
4: Yeah. So, yeah, absolutely.
0: So we salute the entire EWTN staff because it's their efforts under Mother that continue to this day. Another story I was thinking was interesting, going back to when the Holy Father was in France before people decided to burn it down. Which is apparently what they're doing now. It's a story that was in the Register. Six young men with Down syndrome, instead of asking for a photo, asked for a job, and they became, there were six young men with Down syndrome who served alongside Pope Leo during his apostolic trip to France, to together bringing years of local Paris experience to the grandest stage of their lives, connected through the Jerome Lejeune Foundation. Of course, he was
4: a great man. And great spokesman for Down syndrome. And of course, he actually discovered the underlying genetic disposition.
0: Right, so, the chromosome tremendous. Issue, right. In my parish, I'm the altar boy manager, the young man said, and his name was Xavier. His father remembers the exact moment he realized his son was called to the altar. 14 years ago at the end of Mass, our priest told us my son was ready for his first communion. He noticed the look in his eyes during the Eucharistic prayer. He sensed that he had understood everything. For Xavier, young people with Down syndrome bring a lot of joy for families and a spiritual openness. And for those of us who experience people like that or have other special needs children, that's certainly the case, regardless of the difficulties that it can bring and the challenges. And I thought this was young man's mother said, they do not look for excuses not to pray. The joy and dedication shown by a group reflect a distinct spiritual gift. People with Down syndrome have great empathy for others. She testified, our children open us up to relationships, to a sensitivity that we normal people just don't have. And again, the miraculous thing of the weakest people having the strongest impact on so many people, right?
4: Oh, and I think that's absolutely true. When I was first teaching over at Georgetown University, we started a program called the Agape Retreat, where students would relate their experience, in various circumstances. So how do you deal with suffering when it occurs and things like that? So there'd be various questions that they would, look at various students during the time of the retreat. Well, one of the things, on suffering, was came up all the time. So many of those Georgetown students, very, very gifted kids, no question, but they would talk about, I have a Down syndrome brother or sister or something of that nature. And, when they talked about him, they said, well, because of his presence, there was always a spontaneous joy and faith in that little guy or girl, whoever it was. I just learned that the reality was what they were talking about. And, all of, my sophistication with my scientific work or whatever I was doing, that was secondary to them. And they had the right priority. Mm-hmm. And that's why I'm on this retreat and talking about this right now. And so again and again and again, and finally, it just occurred. And there was a movie called Dominic and Eugene, which I just thought captured it perfectly. Mm-hmm. I think Dominic was, had Down syndrome, but a heroically virtuous kid, kind of unconscious of some of the consequences of what he was doing. Eugene, the medical student, very you know, excellent brother, et cetera, et cetera, in so many worldly ways. And yet, you know, this picture

0: of heroism surrounded Dominic. And I just thought, oh, this is the perfect portrayal of everything that was going on those agape retreats, because those kids do so much good within their family or wherever, you know. Many times they're highly functional, get a job, and, you know, are, you know, they're kind of a centerpiece. Yes, of course, they can be sometimes high maintenance. Yes, but for the most part, to be honest, they do bring an intangible of faith and joy, which is really important to families and workplaces, which nobody else can bring because they bring it with innocence. They don't have an agenda. And I think it's just fantastic. So, I you know, I don't have the same kind of experience you do, but I certainly know, you know, just from my more superficial and tangential experience, how powerful that example, that lived example and that faith can be.
1: Right, absolutely. And I meant to tell you, Matt says hello. That being the case.
0: Oh, good. I like the Matt. I definitely
1: he
0: do.
1: He always tells me on the way out the door, and tell Father Spencer I said hello. Here's another story.
0: I love it.
1: I meant to ask you about, but we never got around to it. It's just interesting. Moved to tears at the altar. Priest's experience points to the miracle of the Eucharist at every Mass. There was this, it happened back in September. And it was, I don't know if you're, I'm thinking about it. Heard about this story about where the priest was consecrating the precious blood, and he couldn't lift up the chalice because it was like so heavy, and there was confusion. People thought, oh, it, you know, it all turned into blood, and it wasn't that miracle. But he said that he just had this experiential knowledge of knowing on a deeper level that truly Christ's blood was shed for us, and that his weight is profound, and he found himself where he couldn't really lift up the chalice. I don't know if you had heard that story.
0: No, I hadn't heard that story, but you know, we have one guy who works for us here at Majus. His wife just had the, you know, a real profound experience at church. This is before they got married. He was dating this lady at the time, and you know, as the host was being elevated, I think she might have been at that time you know, committed, but, you know, not committed in the sense of, you know, having a strong drive toward faith, et cetera. And as the priest was, you know, was lifting up the host in consecration, she just went back and went, oh my gosh. And Michael goes, what, you know, and she says, oh, don't you see it? You know, and apparently she could just see this glow coming off the Eucharist, you know, which he was not able to see. But, you know, these things happen like all the time. Right. There are these what I call little Eucharistic miracles where people's faith is straightened, who kind of least expect it. Yet it really does happen, and it really does manifest, you know, God's, you know, will and trying to help them to come closer to him in their lives. So yeah, they happen all the time. And you know, as I said, this guy, he's one of our AI developers, and it happened to his wife.
1: Okay, well, interesting. Our last story here. Ahead of Vatican meeting that's coming up, U.S. Apostolate releases State of Marriage and the Family Report published by Communio, faith-focused nonprofit. The study urges Catholic Church to play a more proactive role in stemming the marriage crisis. Goes on to say in the report itself that argues that despite a precipitous drop in marriage rates and rise in divorce rates over the past several decades, young people are still broadly interested in marriage, and that is crucial for the church to support marriages before and after exchanging their vows. Where American parishes have made marriage a deliberate priority, both marriage and mass attendance have recovered, which suggests the decline reflects neglect rather than inevitability. Goes on to say the report focuses on multiple themes. Young people today still want to marry, the report contends. The pathways, the models, and the encouragement have gone missing. Intact families have been a minority in the U.S. for most of the 21st century, with sacramental marriages in the Catholic Church declining by 75% since 1970. Indeed, notes the report, stable married households remain the most important environment for fostering the fates of future generations, which we've talked about on the show, and you've made that point. Parental practice, a warm parent-child bond, and a stable marriage outweigh every institutional programming in transmitting the faith. If at the end of our lives we will care more about our families, our children, and raise the faith they practice and the careers they build, and unfortunately We don't tell them that, and we should tell them that. And goes on to say, for the married, we also grow in holiness through our vocation. It means couples need to build up spiritual skills and disciplines after marriage. And it goes on to point out, and this is true, attending marriage ministry often carries a social stigma that a couple is failing. And to solve this, parishes should be proactively inviting healthy, thriving couples, first establishing a normative environment where all couples feel comfortable participating, the report suggests. And of course, that's where sometimes marriage encounter certainly was a good thing for my family. And again, people were confused. They think, oh, you're going there because you have a problem. No, it's because it was designed for good marriages, hopefully to make them better. And if you've got a marriage that has severe problems, there's something called Retrovive. But it is a good thing to reach out and make sure that that there can be support for families and for marriages, right?
0: Oh, absolutely. So, I mean, first of all, I would recommend that before couples go into a marriage, they just recognize four things. You mentioned them all inadvertently. Mm-hmm. I think, you know, having some kind of a marriage retreat, some kind of, it could be marriage encounter for sure.
1: Pre-Cana
0: would be before.
1: Before marriage.
0: Just tell them, you know, before the, surely pre-Cana, but also after the marriage, just keep renewing it, keep, you know, having experiences, and then even serve in the marriage encounter movement, mm-hmm. because I do think it really helps to strengthen one's own marriage. No question about it, I think is one of the greatest things in the Catholic Church. Mm-hmm. But the second thing that I really think is important to tell people is, there's no greater way to grow in your faith, as already implied by the Communio article. There's no better way to grow in your faith than, of course, a good, committed marriage. Mm-hmm. And because you grow together and there's mutual reinforcement and the kids are involved, and that drags you in even more solidly into it. And I don't mean drag in the sense of unwillingly. But the main thing is, there's the Thornton studies that were done, this is now probably 15 years ago, but those Thornton studies still are valid today, where they show the reciprocal relationship between marriage and religious faith. And you can, a good solid marriage, reinforces religious faith. And religious faith is the second way, second only to a belief in a permanent exclusive commitment. Short of that one belief on the part of both couples in a permanent exclusive commitment, religious faith is by far the second motive for staying in the marriage and of course strengthening and deepening the marriage. And then in turn, that marriage deepens their faith experience with one another. So it's absolute reciprocity. Thornton says, by the way, this has been backed up by seven major university studies. I have a book called Moral Wisdom of the Catholic Church. And also, you can get them in those studies in the footnotes on Magis AI. Just ask about the reciprocal relationship between marriage and faith. And Magis AI will give you the answer. And give you the footnotes, too, when Magis AI 2.0 comes out.
1: Right, absolutely.
0: But that's the second thing I tell kids. The third thing I would say is, don't think that living together is any kind of a substitute. It is not. Mm-hmm. And of course, I've talked before in this program about the sliding effect and the asymmetrical effects, asymmetrical expectation effects, and all the kinds of destructive effects of living in a relationship with somebody, on an almost permanent basis. Mm-hmm. It just doesn't work. The breakups are like four times higher than in any marriage where there's a permanent exclusive commitment. People talk themselves into thinking, oh, it's just the same, we're just not making the commitment. But look at the results. And then, of course, you look at in marriages with permanent exclusive commitment and faith, what happens to the stress level? It goes down. What happens when you're cohabitating with somebody, in the belief that that's just as good as marriage? The stress level goes way, way up. Mm-hmm. And because the stress level goes up, obviously people's emotional health is severely affected by that. And what happens? The longevity of the marriage, the satisfaction of marriage, et cetera, goes plummeting downwards. And there's three really good studies on this, to go into the effects. But people should know right away. You just don't think, hey, cohabitation is the best preparation for marriage. I've heard this said, it's absolutely false. And, there's all this data. There's tons of it. Again, just go to my intelligence AI, right. Look at those footnotes to those studies. It's not a good thing. It's a bad thing, and it's even bad for your emotional health. And here's the kicker. It's super bad for your spiritual health. In other words, you know, the best way of literally decreasing in your faith commitment, both mutually and individually, the best way of doing it is staying longer in a cohabitation relationship. Mm-hmm. And again, there are really good university studies that back this up, not a Spitzerian study that, is biased or something of that nature. So you can look at that on Majesega. Right. And so all I can say is, you know what, at the end of the day, that study is absolutely correct. And there are a gazillion good studies from the university, not a gazillion, obviously, but there are dozens of very, very good studies that back up the contentions that I just talked about.
1: Right, correct. Okay, very good. We got a gazillion questions, so we're going to go to the first gazillion question here, so we still have time. Dear Father Spitzer, would you be so kind as to clarify ensoulment for me? God created Adam and Eve with immortal souls, but God also ensouled hominids that evolved into Homo sapiens about 60,000 years ago. Does that mean that some of us are ancestors of Adam and Eve and some of us are ancestors of ensouled Homo sapiens? Michael.
0: No, all of us are ancestors of both. Not ancestors, all of us are the progeny of both. Mm-hmm. So, of course, the idea here is, of course, yes, we do have the genetic remnants of our genetic parents. So the answer to your question is both. All of us have mitochondrial DNA, which, of course, comes from our generational ancestor, probably 200,000 years ago, mitochondrial Eve. And somewhere around the same time, maybe a little after, a mitochondrial Eve, maybe the same time, would be Y chromosome Adam. All of us have, every man, has that Y chromosome, which is the genetic inheritance from our genetic ancestor of men. Mm-hmm. Now, of course, then you go to the ensouled Adam and Eve, and we are also progeny of them as well. And of course, as you know, as I've said before, God has to give an individual soul to everyone. And inasmuch as ensouled Adam and Eve were the progeny of genetic Adam and Eve, right, that lived 140,000 years before ensouled Adam and Eve, right, insofar as all of us, then we have to be both the progeny of both of them. But every one of us gets an individual soul from God. So that is to say, you look at 60,000 years ago, and of course, a transphysical soul can't come from a material evolutionary cause, because of course it's, material evolutionary cause. No matter how much you try to add up in tons of complexity, add it all up, and you've got a trillion causes, material causes. It'll never produce something which is transphysical and transmaterial. It's just simply, it can't be done, because transmaterial causes are simpler than the complexities. This is the error that Richard Dawkins makes in his proof for the existence of God. Mm-hmm. So the main thing to remember then is, we do have a soul, and that soul is given to us by God, and in that sense, we are related to ensouled Adam and Eve, but we have to have that super addition that comes from God. And you might notice, if you have brothers and sisters, who have the same genetic package, essentially, and the same more or less environmental conditions in which they were raised, and you look at them and you go, they're just so opposite of me. Right. Did this come out of the same womb? And the answer is, yes, they did. But you have to, there's not just epigenetic factors, which there are. Mm-hmm. But I think the ensoulment that we receive from God, that individuated ensoulment, does have various muses, as the old ancients used to call it, tendencies where one, what I call transphysical power. Obviously, we all have self-consciousness. We all have abstract intellection. But it's when you get to those transcendentals, those five transcendentals, the search for perfect truth, love, goodness, beauty, and being, right? Some people, they've got the truth, muse. that particular transcendental comes out, and then come the mathematicians, scientists, logicians, whatever. And of course, there are other people who get the beauty gene and become artistic and musical, and they've got these muses, and then you've got this wonderful combination, you know, with the individuality of each person, with these various muses that come from these different transcendentals. Some of them are just passionate for justice and goodness, and some of them are just so spiritual by their very nature when they're very young, and you look at them, you go, what in the world? How did they get these various different dispositions and propensity? For me, I just call it, you know, every muse is a function of one of those five transcendentals, whether it be the spiritual one, whether it be the beauty one, the truth one, the goodness, justice one, whether it be, you know, the love, empathetic one. The people just, they get these different accents, and they, I'm telling you, they come out of the womb, and you just got to say, by the time they're even like 5 months old, they go, this one's different, and it's not just a personality difference. They are just so interested in different things.
1: So is that what you found in your own siblings growing up?
0: Oh, yeah. Mm-hmm. No, we're very, very different, but we're also, you know, we love each other very much. We're very tight with each other. You know, we were five kids in 6.5 years. We knew each other like bugs in a rug, you know, but nevertheless, though, I mean, we are different from one another. You know, my brother was a consummate athlete, you know, and I came along and went, well, I like watching baseball or playing, you know, the baseball and the on the street, really. We didn't even play in the schoolyard.
1: Right.
0: I'd play in some kind of makeup game in the black sand pit or something.
1: Right.
0: But, you know, but I was never going to play in, you know, some high school team. And, of course, my sister had an aesthetic, you know, capability toward beauty. That, I mean, they called me the aesthetic retard. I shouldn't say that. I was undeveloped, you know,
1: in
0: my aesthetic qualities, you know, but boy, was I interested in anything to do with math, anything. And I love philosophy and religion too. I just ponder infinity day and day. My mother would say, what are you doing? Why are you so obsessed with infinity? Just let it go. Nobody can understand it anyway, because I have to, you know, you go, but you're in the fifth grade. You'll find out later. I want it now.
1: Right.
0: And of course, we were different. And so, you know, you look at that and you go, where did this come from? You know, like I said, my little brother, he was a fix-it guy, you know, anything electrically, you know, give it to Alan, pull it apart, you know, let the guy, you know, work on it. And of course, my sister Lynn, I mean, she just got along with absolutely everybody, you know. She, you know, truly what I call the affective genius, you know. She kind of had a liking for people who in turn liked her. She always had these great friends and great mom of three wonderful girls, et cetera. So I look at him and I just go, well, yeah, how did we come out of the same womb? I don't know, but we sure are tight with each other. We like each other very much. And we all, of course, have very strong faith. Of course, my mother being daily communicant, that didn't hurt. But but the main thing is, I think there's something to this. And I tell this to people. I just say, you know, I don't think all those things, the differences between siblings, you know, like two twins, and you look at, it's not just a personality difference. It's the interests that are different. It's you know, how they branch. Now, sometimes there's remarkable similarities, but there are also these uncanny.
1: But sometimes they show that with twins, identical twins sometimes, or even who are separated, but not only look alike, but seem to have the same interests.
0: Oh, yeah, yeah. Now, sometimes that does happen, but oftentimes they are very, very different from each other in the personality department.
1: So
0: you know, when you get down to it, though, I always think, you know, God gives, you know, various souls to different people, and I don't mean all souls are transphysical, but, you know, that appreciation of what I call transcendental desires for perfect truth, love, goodness, beauty, and hope, some people just put an emphasis on one more than the other.
1: Right.
0: I know not why. But I can tell you this, there are those differences. And like I said, my sisters wouldn't have trusted me with an aesthetic judgment if they hit me over the head. Neither would my mother. But, you know, if they had a math problem or a logic problem or
1: something
0: like that, or, you know, and I was called the religion answer guy, too.
1: Right.
0: Yeah, I was just always interested in that stuff.
1: So I'm assuming you're not telling everybody to read B.F. Skinner at this point. So with that being that, we're going to take a break, and
0: much money was the most shallow and, you know, honestly, you know, this argument, you know, he had this one set of linear test proofs and then everything else he left out. I mean, talk about the most gigantic errors of omission compounded by more errors of omission. B.S. Skinner, you know, Beyond Freedom and Dignity, that book is probably the biggest error of omission I've ever seen in my whole life. And I knew that as a college student. Anyway, I'll just leave it at that.
1: So, Father had some

0: feelings about that book. So maybe not check that one out, but stay with us. Much more ahead with Walter Spitzer and his universe.
1: This month, the church commemorates a great miracle revealed by Our Lady to the Shepherd Children of Fatima. On October 12th, EWTN takes you to Portugal for a pilgrimage commemorating the message and gifts from Our Lady of Heaven in Our Lady of Fatima, International Rosary and Candlelight Procession. Then, on October 13th, join the faithful in prayer and thanksgiving for the Blessed Mother's intercessions during Holy Mass in honor of Our Lady of Fatima. 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
7: When Jesus saw his mother and the disciple whom he loved standing near, he said to his mother, "Woman, behold your son." Then he said to the disciple, "Behold your mother." And from that hour, the disciple took her to his own home. John chapter 19, verses 26 and 27.
0: And thank you so much for staying with us for part two of Father Spitzer's Universe. Also, if you would, check out Thursday and every Thursday at 11 a.m. Eastern Time and at 10:30 p.m. Eastern Time, as I get the chance to host a program called The Catholic Sphere. And this week we discuss conscience. Is America's Catholic conscience unconscious? Joining me for this debate and discussion will be Father Mitch Pacwa, Father Robert Spitzer, yes, and Colin Donovan. So you know it's an insightful discussion. So check that program out. Next up for Father Spitzer. Dear Father Spitzer, I have great devotion to our Blessed Mother Mary. My Protestant friend criticizes me for this. He claims this is a recent invention of the church dating back about only 500 years with no basis in Scripture. She says, "I think Mary has been held in high esteem since the birth of the church. When did devotion to her begin? Madeline.
8: Madeline, almost immediately, upon Jesus's resurrection. I mean, the first time we see Mary, of course, is in the Acts of the Apostles in chapter 2. She's present there with all the apostles at the gift of Pentecost, the Holy Spirit at Pentecost. Right. And then if you look at the scriptures, obviously, Mary is present and central in the scriptures all the way down the line. And if you want to see the first whole idea of Mary being present as kind of not just an archetype or a symbol, but Mary being really present in the book of Revelation chapter 12. Now this is, you know, obviously toward the end of the first century, but very much she is portrayed as the mother of salvation, right? She's the pregnant woman, the woman before the sun, and of course with the moon and the stars underneath her feet, and she's the one who's going to be part and parcel of defeating the dragon, obviously, who is the symbol of evil, etc. And of course the she's protected by God from the dragon, and of course assumes this very powerful cosmic presence in the whole economy of salvation. Well, that's there right in the first century. Are you kidding me? Nothing. For somebody who says there's no scriptural evidence for this whatsoever, you better give a little scripture course to your Protestant friend. I don't think she's reading things quite carefully. And of course, when you look at that Hail Mary full of grace, you know, the whole idea of, you know, in that this is in Luke, of course, in the Gospel of Luke, in the infancy narrative there, you can see that that full of grace is attesting to the fact that that Mary is not just special, you know, it's not just like full in the sense of filling up a bottle or something of that nature. The idea of full here means like the fulfillment of grace.
0: Oh, I see.
8: She has a perfection of grace, a grace which is the gift of God, the Spirit of God, the charismatic Spirit of God. They're already attributing this to her. As you know, the in the revelation of Jesus's conception in her. So how can, all I can say is you just got to line these passages up and just say you don't even have to go down to the catacombs.
0: And I was going to say you
8: see all these things of, you know, Mary, pray for me, or something of that nature, already in the catacombs very early on. And of course, that, that gigantic icon where Mary is above Peter and Paul, pointing down to them in the icon. I know this goes back, probably goes back to the end of the maybe about 180 or something when that icon was constructed, but it didn't come out of nowhere. It comes out of those scriptures like the book of Revelations or the Gospel of Luke. And of course, the whole idea of John, this is your mother, you know, and so forth. All of these things are already, Mary's not just present at the gift of Pentecost, gift of the Spirit of Pentecost, but of course she is elevated to, you know, a kind of cosmic motherhood who's responsible for the whole, you know, family. She's the maternal part of the whole new divine family constructed around Jesus as her brother. She's the mother. All these things are present in the first century. And so I think your friend probably needs just a little scripture course to help her. I'd be soft on her. I mean, I just say, well, let's see what these passages mean. I could take the Luke passage and explain it, and the Revelation passage.
0: Well, when you hear the 500 years, that probably ties back to the Reformation. The last time I looked, Luther had no problem with Our Lady. I don't believe.
8: I don't think he did.
0: He was fine with Our Lady. He didn't go and say the problem with the Catholic Church is somehow they're deifying Our Lady. Not at all. That came later. Okay. Here's one question. We'll get to one before we get to the book. Dear Father Spitzer, why does God heal some people who pray for a health issue, but he doesn't heal others? Brian.
8: Well, Brian, my typical rule of thumb is this. I just simply say, when God is doing his healing ministry, as it were, of people, and you have to distinguish between direct and indirect healing, and I'll explain that in a moment. But the main thing to remember is God will never cure anyone if he thinks that this is going to undermine your salvation or the salvation of those you might touch in the future or in the present. So he's not going to do anything that is going to undermine your salvation. And secondly, God's not going to cure, give a miracle to, and I'm assuming you mean kind of like a miraculous cure when you're talking about healing here. If that's what you're meaning, then I don't think God's going to give a miraculous cure either, where he would undermine somebody's freedom, or something would be then so, you know, obvious to the person that this was a divinely instituted thing that, you know, where the faith was not present before, it would compel that person toward faith. God wants us to choose faith. He wants us to choose him. He's not, yes, he gives us a ton of good science-based evidence, but we have to choose to look at that evidence. We have to choose to make that evidence significant for our belief. He has to allow us to be free. Otherwise, he's compelling us into belief, and he's not going to do that. So the first thing to just think of is, okay, when you're praying for a cure, the main thing is just remember, God's not going to do anything. No miraculous cures that are going to undermine your faith or undermine the freedom you would need for faith, mm-hmm. or would undermine your salvation or undermine the salvation of those you touch. I don't know my whole future. I don't even know my whole present. I don't even know who I'm going to touch in the present. Hey, right. You know, God knows more than me. I have to give, you know, Ellie, who's, you know, admonition at the end of the, you know,

0: book of Job. You know, who am I to criticize God? I don't know the tenth of it. I don't know the thousandth of it. You know, I can't sit here and criticize, call God just or unjust. What are we talking about here? We don't know nothing, as they might say in New York. Okay, let's get to the direct cures versus the indirect cures. So, you know, first of all, yes, God does directly cure some people. And, you know, I believe 7,000 naturalistically inexplicable cures that have been scientifically examined, or at least medically examined on at least one or two levels, happened at Lourdes. I think that certainly they have happened in 2,000 cases of canonization for sainthood, et cetera, et cetera. I think that certainly is the case. But also, I think God does a lot of indirect healing. And so, of course, you pray and pray and pray for a cure for a particular affliction. You know, it could be for blindness, it could be for to get a new job or whatever the case may be. And then you find yourself on some kind of a circumlocutious road where you're going here and there, and you go, what has this got to do with anything? But doors of opportunity are presented to you on that circumlocutious road. And of course, these doors of opportunity are there for you to choose or not choose. God's not going to push you through the door. He can make it very attractive and try to draw you through the door, but he's not going to make the choice for you. This life is all about you making the choice. But nevertheless, in my own life, when various things have happened and I'm going, what in the world happened here? Why did this get dumped? Why didn't, you know, that happen? But why did I get, you know, retinitis pigmentosa, et cetera, et cetera? And why isn't he curing it now? All I can say is God has this way of, he's not going to give you what you want. That could undermine my ministry, undermine my salvation, or undermine my freedom. Maybe he says, with old Spitzer here, what I'm going to do is as he goes progressively blind, I'm going to introduce him to a whole new set of people and a whole new set of opportunities and so forth. And this is going to strengthen his priesthood, and this is going to strengthen his faith. And of course, this is going to help his humility, which is not at all very good. And it's going to help his gentleness of spirit, which is not at all very good. I think I need to help this guy out. Well, and blindness is the best cure. And so, of course, when you get down the pike after a while, as I always say, you don't recognize what God is doing when he's doing it. You just don't have the capacity. But when I look back on my life 5 years, 10 years preceding, I know. Without this little disease that I have, I could have done some real doozies. And I also could have gotten off the track, and I would have been, you know, my priesthood would have been not nearly as effective because I wouldn't have been as humble or gentle-hearted as I think he led me to be through the blind. So you have to look at God's ways of doing things. He does things for your salvation. Right. And he does things for opportunities that will help others towards salvation.
1: Well, if God were to heal everybody who prayed, well, then we'd be Christian scientists or something. And
0: exactly.
1: And nobody would ever die, because at some point you're going to die. Hey,
0: God gave a miracle to absolutely everybody who asked for one,
1: it wouldn't be a miracle.
0: You'd never see a law of nature. That's right. Nothing would be a miracle. Exactly. There'd be no sign of God whatsoever. And by the way, everybody would be getting a miracle. And the laws of physics and nature would mean absolutely nothing at all. And if the laws of physics and nature, you could never make a prediction, and you could never be free. So if you can't make a prediction, be free. Hey, God would be countermanding his whole purpose for us choosing for us being able to recognize his presence when he comes in rare forms, et cetera. You're absolutely right, Doug. 1,000%.
1: Right, absolutely. So I'll go to the book, The Historicity of the Gospel. St. Peter is the eyewitness sorcerer's Mark's gospel. Papias, a Christian historian writing at the end of the first century, beginning of the second, stated that Mark heard and recounted in writing Peter's eyewitness account. Several other early church fathers also assert that Mark heard and preserved the eyewitness of Peter, such as Justin Martyr writing about 150 AD, Irenaeus around 180, Eusebius writing in 325. So there you have people indicating that this was eyewitness testimony that was being written down, right?
0: Oh, yeah, and of course, Peter's mention of, in the first letter of Peter, of John Mark, mm-hmm. you know, et cetera, you know, as being with him, you know, my son, you know, mm-hmm. Mark, you know, so you can pretty much see that of course, the two of them are in league together. And as you can, you know, you know, there's a kind of a chiastic structure called an inclusion, which Richard Bauckham points out. When you see, you know, who is the first witness mentioned, you know, in a particular gospel, you have to look at that. This is an ancient historiographic method. And then you look at the last witness mentioned. And if you see that, what's called inclusion of witness, eyewitness, that inclusio of eyewitness, the idea here is, who is mentioned in Mark's gospel as the first witness? Peter. Mm-hmm. Who's the last? Peter. Mm-hmm. And so, of course, what does that normally indicate? It indicates that he's the principal eyewitness upon which this testimony is built. Plus, you can see all kinds of things in Mark's gospel that clearly Mark is changing the first person plural into a third person plural. So in other words, he's hearing, Mark is touring, right, with Peter, and Mark is very good at both Aramaic and Greek. So Peter's, of course, speaking Aramaic. That's his language. Galilean fishermen never had any opportunity to learn Greek, for that matter. Mm-hmm. So he's, you know, he's going along, but Mark, he's educated. He absolutely knows his Greek very, very well, and he can write Greek as well as speak Greek. So he's the translator, and so he's coming along with Peter. So if there's Greek folk who are not Aramaic speakers in Peter's audience, Mark can help out. He's mm-hmm. translating this into Greek, so it'll go all over the Roman Empire, right? Because mm-hmm. Koine Greek is the commercial language, mm-hmm. Basically for the, at least in the Middle Eastern areas of the Roman Empire. Obviously, Latin is a big language in Rome itself and so forth. But the main thing, though, is it had to get translated. Well, if you look at these things, you can see these little remnants where Mark made the translation. Peter's originally saying, we did this and we did that. Mm-hmm. And then, you know, Mark translates it into, because he's writing a gospel, they did this and then they did that. Mm-hmm. So sometimes he leaves these little remnants behind, mm-hmm. or he's doing this quick translation from first person plural to third person plural. And of course, he leaves a little remnant behind. You go, aha. So this really was in the first person plural. Mm-hmm. And again, we see this in much of the narrative structures throughout Mark's gospel, where, you know, Mark did this in a very hasty way and left a little remnant behind, showing that mm-hmm. that he really hear this from Peter. And Peter is the obvious guy who's present everywhere. And of course, he's always first in the list of witnesses, et cetera. Right. So I think it's a very, very good, reasonable, responsible case can be made. And Richard Bauckham has done it in his book, Jesus and the Eyewitnesses, right, that Peter is the original eyewitness testimony of the Gospel of Mark. And he says it very clearly in the inclusio of eyewitness. And of course, Papias, right there at the end of the first century, is saying he's mm-hmm. the guy, mm-hmm. you know. So and Papias had every possible occasion to know that, you know, the first generation of eyewitnesses.
1: Right. You say Luke is one of the best attested and fullest gospels we have. Given his appreciation and application of ancient historiography, we must assume that he attempted to validate the oral traditions in his gospel by consulting eyewitness sources or those who knew those eyewitness sources.
0: That's right, and I think he did. And that's why he gives that testimony at the very beginning, you know, to Theophilus, remember, you know, mm-hmm. lover of God, basically. Okay. You know, and he goes, okay, you know, here, Theophilus, you know, I've done all this research. And then I go through the vocabulary there. There are three, you know, Greek words that are used for passing on the tradition that are very technical, ancient historiographical terms, mm-hmm. right, that are being utilized here. And so, you know, Luke's using the technical term because whether you believe that Theophilus is just a generic character, lover mm-hmm. of God, or a specific person, which it might have been, or whatever the case, we don't know today. But the main thing is, Luke believes he is writing for a sophisticated audience and a sophisticated Gentile audience. So he is using the Greek terms, the technical terms, for checking out the tradition. And now Bauckham puts this together in the, if you haven't read that book, Jesus and the Eyewitness, I do have a summary of this, very thorough summary of that in my book, Science, Reason, and Faith, Discovering the Bible. It's in NT number 2. And of course, in NT number 3, I talk about the complexity of the transmission process in the Christian church in the first century. So remember, here, that when you're talking about, for example, the Lucan Gospel, I do think he's very concerned about historiographical transmission. We see the same inclusio of eyewitnesses there. Mm-hmm. And the reason that Luke puts in Peter, as the real witness is because Luke is borrowing from Mark. And Mark is, of course, taking and translating the eyewitness testimony of Peter. But also we see then that the 12 apostles are mentioned almost like an imprimatur. So when Richard Bauckham is, the reason for the list of the apostles is not just to give a list of the apostles, because it becomes very apparent who the apostles are through the narratives, but why give this big list up front, in this formal listing? And Bauckham thinks it's because, again, another ancient historiographical method for indicating who gave the imprimatur to this. Mm. Who are the guys? Well, we know that the Jerusalem church was definitely monitoring the transmission and also the acceptance of the various traditions that came out between 33 AD, and namely the death and resurrection of Jesus, and 66 AD, the writing of the Gospel of Mark. So there's this 33 years there between the actual when the actual traditions are being formed. These things didn't just get formed haphazardly. So if you go to NT number 3 in that book, Science, Reason, Faith, Discovering the Bible, New Testament number 3, there I describe that a lot of people, not just in Bauckham's camp but many other camps, have done a lot of good research on how the transmission process was done. And the transmission process was done, first of all, the mother church in Jerusalem, which had, of course, a good number of the actual apostles, were part of that. They were kind of the imprimatur, right? We see that the little imprimatur there in each gospel. But in addition to that, what we see also in those gospels is that it's clear that reference is being made to this group of individuals in order for it to be accepted. When Luke states this in his prologue at the beginning of the Gospel of Luke, these very technical Greek terms, handing on the tradition, these things mean a lot. When he's talking about these things, he's talking about a very formal process of tradition. Okay. In other words, the handing on process was not haphazard. And that's why you cannot apply form critical methods to the New Testament as you can in the Old Testament. So it was always a mistake from the very beginning. And by the way, there were a lot of early exegetes that said, you can't do this. There's only a 33-year period here. With the Old Testament, you've got like hundreds of years between the actual events and, of course, the writing down of the traditions that describe those events. And of course, the oral tradition was the thing that held it was the glue that held together these two things between the actual events and the writing of the events. The oral tradition did it. But the oral tradition, in the case of the New Testament, this is meaningless because, of course, you didn't need the oral traditions as the glue. The eyewitnesses are still alive. Even Peter and Paul, early martyrs, didn't even die till 68. So, what are we talking about here? You don't need oral traditions to maintain the veracity and the historicity. So right away, what Bauckham is saying is, please don't bore me with form critical uses of oral tradition to be the glue between the actual events and the writing of the events. The eyewitnesses are still there. The mother church in Jerusalem is still there. And of course, Luke is using these formal terms of transmission, which means that the Mother Church in Jerusalem was very active in not only accepting various traditions as accurate or not, but also in how the controlling how the transmission would occur. In other words, you got to memorize it. In other words, to have that very technical seal of approval that Luke is putting on this, people had to be controlling it. And that is to say, in the Mother Church in Jerusalem, they are actually saying, it's not enough for you just to recount. You have to go back to one of these official narratives that we have accepted, and you have to commit it to memory. And people say, oh, people got to commit to

0: memory, you know, that had to be tested and certified by the Mother Church in Jerusalem before things could just be passed on. Well, if that's the case, what are we talking about? There's not going to be this haphazard development where oral traditions are spinning out of control and taking on redactions that are happening here and there, you know, just at random. It just didn't happen like that. And Bauckham and his colleagues and the Third Quest for the Historical Jesus with N.T. Wright John P. Meyer and people like that, all of these things are, you know, they're telling you this is just a wrong portrayal of how these oral traditions affect the thing. They weren't spinning out of control. They were heavily controlled.
1: Right. So we have that confidence in their veracity, right? Obviously. So with that, we're just out of time, Father. So if you say give us your blessing.
0: Good. Okay. And bow your heads and pray for God's blessing. And may the Lord, who has provided us with all of this, has provided us with the good news of the gospel of Jesus Christ, who came to bring the kingdom in our midst, to bring the reconciliation of the unrestrictedly loving God into our midst through the church, who has brought even the church into our midst, send his Holy Spirit down upon you to inspire, guide, and protect you unto your salvation and the salvation of those you touch, Father and Son and Holy Spirit. Amen.
1: Thank you so much, Father. Be well. We shall see you next time. And Father Spitz's books and DVDs are always available in our catalog, so you can check that out, of course, including his latest books. Next week, we'll continue talking about the New Testament from Father's book, Science, Reason, Faith, Catholic Bible Study. For Bookmark, we've got America's Apostles, Celebrating the Life and Legacy of Blessed Fulton J. Sheen. I got to talk to Dr. Matthew Bunsen about it. It's a fun interview. And be sure to join us Saturday, October 10th at 2 p.m. Eastern for the solemn pontifical Latin Mass on the 250th anniversary of the founding of San Francisco, celebrated by the Most Reverend Salvatore Corleone, Archbishop of San Francisco. 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

0: Mother of mercy and love, Blessed Virgin Mary, I am a poor and unworthy sinner, and I turn to you in confidence and love. You stood by your son as he hung dying on the cross. 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Amen.
1: Family, a prayer that we pray together is a powerful prayer. So please pray together with me our EWTN family prayer. Today we pray for those who are grieving the death of a loved one. Jesus, you wept at the death of your friend Lazarus. Console those who are now grieving the loss of a loved one. Let them be comforted in the remembrance of your promises. Give to those who mourn peace in the midst of their tears. You are the resurrection and the life. We know and believe this. Let the despairing find hope, and the brokenhearted receive the consolation of your presence and your love. Amen.

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Take this, all of you, and eat of it, for this is my body, which will be given up for you.

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I confess to Almighty God and to you, my brothers and sisters, that I have greatly sinned in my thoughts and in my words, in what I have done and what I have failed to do, through my most grievous fault. Therefore I ask Blessed Mary, Ever Virgin, all the angels and saints, and you, my brothers and sisters, to pray for me. May Almighty God have mercy on us, forgive us our sins,

Let us pray. Almighty, ever-living God, who in the abundance of your kindness surpass the merits and the desires of those who entreat you, pour out your mercy upon us to pardon what conscience dreads and to give what prayer does not dare to ask. Through our Lord Jesus Christ, your Son, who lives and reigns with you in the unity of the Holy Spirit, God forever and ever.

0: A reading from the letter of St. Paul to the Galatians. Oh, stupid Galatians, who has bewitched you, before whose eyes Jesus Christ was publicly portrayed as crucified? I want to learn only this from you. Did you receive the Spirit from works of the law or from faith in what you heard? Are you so stupid? After beginning with the Spirit, are you now ending with the flesh? Did you experience so many things in vain, if indeed it was in vain? Does then the one who supplies the Spirit to you and works mighty deeds among you do so from works of the law or from faith in what you heard? The word of the Lord.
1: Thanks be to God.
0: Blessed be the Lord, the God of Israel. He has come to his people. He has raised up for us a mighty Savior, born of the house of his servant David. Through his holy prophets, he promised of old that he would save us from our enemies, from the hands of all who hate us. He promised to show mercy to our fathers and to remember his holy covenant. This was the oath he swore to our father Abraham, to set us free from the hands of our enemies, free to worship him without fear, holy and righteous in his sight all the days of our life.

Jesus said to his disciples, "Suppose one of you has a friend to whom he goes at midnight and says, 'Friend, lend me 3 loaves of bread, for a friend of mine has arrived at my house from a journey, and I have nothing to offer him.' He says in reply from within, 'Do not bother me. The door has already been locked. My children and I are already in bed. I cannot get up to give you anything.' I tell you, if he does not get up to give him the loaves because of their friendship, he will get up to give him whatever he needs because of his persistence. And I tell you, ask, and you will receive. Seek, and you will find. Knock, and the door will be opened to you. For everyone who asks receives, and the one who seeks finds, and to the one who knocks, the door will be opened. What father among you would hand his son a snake when he asks for a fish? Or hand him a scorpion when he asks for an egg? If you then, who are wicked, know how to give good gifts to your children, how much more will the Father in heaven give the Holy Spirit to those who ask him?"

Well, we've enjoyed having a group from Florida here, Melbourne and Vero Beach, who have been with us the last couple of days here and at the Shrine, and on their way back to Florida, a nine-hour drive. But they begin it with the best way possible with the Holy Mass here. So welcome, and we pray for a safe journey, not only to your destination on earth, but your destination in heaven. And we think about, you know, I was recently blessed to be at the beatification of Blessed Fulton J. Sheen. And he had a great sense of humor, delightful sense of humor. And he told the story of one time he was going to give a talk at the town hall in Philadelphia. And he had lost his way, and he asked a boy, can you tell me how to get to the town hall? And so the boy told him it was on such and such a street. And the little boy asked him, what are you going to be doing there? He said, I'm going to be giving a talk on heaven and how to get there. Would you like to come? And the boy said, you don't even know how to get to the town hall. But Fulton Sheen has a lot to teach us about how to get to heaven, how to pray. And so we think about, you know, his own example in spending time with our Lord. And toward the end of his life, he spoke often of his own death. He died on December 9th. It was a Sunday, 1979. And there was a young couple that assisted at his Mass, and he was preparing to preach the midnight Mass at St. Patrick's Cathedral. And so he gave them part of his Christmas homily that he was planning to deliver. So the last thing he preached about was the Incarnation, the Lord's birth. But it was then later he wrote a thank you letter to a lady who had given him a gift. And he was found later that night at 7:15 p.m. before the tabernacle, as he had spent some 20,000 hours making his daily holy hour, a promise he made in 1919 when he was ordained to the priesthood, and that he kept for 60 years, over 60 years, some 20,000 hours. And he said that was really the source from which his talks came, his writings came. It was that time of prayer. It was that time before our Lord and the Blessed Sacrament. And fittingly, that's where he would conclude his life. But he said this, you know, he would speak about his death toward the end of his life. He was 84 when he died. And it said, much to the consternation of his friends. But he said this, he said, it's not that I do not love life, I do. It's just that I want to see the Lord. I have spent hours before him in the Blessed Sacrament. I have spoken to him in prayer and about him to everyone who would listen. And now I want to see him face to face. So you see, we have the gospel today about prayer. And Fulton is teaching us it's about relationship ultimately and fundamentally. It's about a relationship with the Lord. He knew the Lord. How did he come to know the Lord? By spending time in prayer every day. His holy hour. And he encouraged those who didn't believe in the reality of the Blessed Sacrament, well, spend an hour at the Scriptures. You love the Scriptures. But the important thing is to pray, to spend that time with the Lord, to develop this relationship with him. And that's how we can understand the prayer of petition that we had in the Gospel today, where our Lord says, ask and you will receive, seek and you will find, knock on the door will be open to you.
You know, I just came back from visiting my family in Iowa, and it rained almost every day, all day long. But I still enjoyed being back there in that fertile land and spending time with my family. But prayer, it is said, is more like farming. It's not like a machine. So we have machines here, we have our devices, we can click on something, we got instant results. But prayer is more like farming. You're planting it. There's a lot going on. Jesus said, the farmer plants, it grows, not how we know, how he knows, it grows on its own. And then there's first the ear and so on, the shoot and the ear. And so it is in our prayer life. It's a relationship. It's not like God's a machine and, okay, I do this. Now I've asked, so now give me what I'm asking for. But prayer and the fruit of prayer comes out of this relationship with Him. And Jesus points out, you know how to give good things to your children. The Father knows much more, much more. How to give you good things. That's His intention, to give you good things. What you're asking for, what you're seeking, what you're knocking. You want something good. And those good desires will be fulfilled. If not in this life, then in the next, ultimately. But it's something, but we need to go forward with faith and waiting with trust. He knows what's best. Sometimes our desires aren't the best in what we think has to happen and has to happen right now. It's often that growth has to happen, even in hidden, unsuspected ways, that God's at work, just like that seed planted in the soil. It's growing. There's things going on. Roots are getting deeper. But we can trust Him. We can wait. We can go forward in faith. So it's about our relationship then with faith and hope and love of the Lord. He's my Father. And you know, prayer really isn't that complicated. As we begin this month of October, we have saints who taught us that we love because they teach us that it's not complicated. So Saint Therese, God is my Father, I'm His child. She's a doctor of the church. And when Pope St. John Paul II proclaimed her a doctor, that's what he focused on. She taught us that the gospel is quite simple. God's my Father, I'm His child. I can trust Him to raise me up. It's not going to be through my own efforts. And that's what St. Paul is speaking about in today's first reading. You foolish Galatians, or this translation, stupid. You stupid Galatians. You think it's the law that's going to save you? No, it's by faith. And tomorrow we're going to hear more of that, how Abraham, that he was righteous because of his faith. And so it is by us. Who was first, Abraham or Moses? Abraham. Long before Moses was on the scene. And Abraham, because he believed, that's what made him righteous. And what do we say in the Roman canon, the ancient Eucharistic prayer we'll be using today? Abraham, our father in faith. So he believed. And so that's, we are those people. We're children of Abraham. We're part of the new Israel. Because we're those who believe. The law was given to help curtail our sinfulness. But Jesus gives us this liberation from sin, that it doesn't have such a hold on us. And so it's by faith in Him. And in today's psalm that we had, it was actually Zacharias' canticle, in Luke's Gospel, chapter 1. And Zechariah is speaking about Jesus here.
and what God is doing in bringing the Messiah. And it's again and again that Zechariah says, it's he did this. So what was our response? Blessed be the Lord, the God of Israel. He has come to his people. He has raised up for us a mighty Savior. He promised of old that he would save us. He promised to show mercy. This was the oath he swore to our father Abraham, to set us free, free to worship him. That's why we're here today. We're free to worship him. We've been liberated by Christ, and that work is continuing. We're being sanctifying. This is God's will, your sanctification. So every day the Lord's teaching us. Every day he's giving us grace. Every day he's leading us to heaven. And so think of prayer as a relationship. It is for our part to continue by faith, hope in his promises. He keeps his promises by loving him, spending time in prayer every day. Sheen, at the end of his life, this was a relationship that was so deep that he just longed to be at home, to see the Lord. St. Paul said the same thing too. I long to be at home with the Lord because that's a far better thing. But while I'm alive, it means productive toil for me. We're still alive. Get to work to build the kingdom. It's not that I do not love life, Sheen said. I do. It's just that I want to see the Lord. I've spent hours before him in the Blessed Sacrament. I've spoken to him in prayer and about him to everyone who would listen. And now I want to see him face to face. That's the beautiful conclusion of a life of faith, of hope, and love. So let us, dear people, not get discouraged when we think, well, God isn't listening. My prayers aren't being heard. I prayed and prayed and prayed, and it's still the same. No, there's something imperceptible going on. Prayer changes things, even if we don't perceive it. It's like farming. We wait. God brings about a growth. He has the perfect timing. He has a perfect way, and we can trust him.

0: God is full of love for all who call upon him. Let us offer our petitions in firm confidence, knowing that no plea will go unheard.
1: For the bride of Christ, the church, that we may remain faithful to our baptismal promises, we pray to the Lord. That we may always be thankful for God's plentiful gifts, we pray to the Lord. That there may be an end to the violence of crime, war, abortion, and oppression, we pray to the Lord. That young people will enjoy the love and harmony that can only come from God, we pray to the Lord. That every believer fed with the bread of life on earth may find life in the world to come. We pray to the Lord.
0: Guard your family, we pray, O Lord, with constant loving care. For in your divine grace, we place all of our hope. Through Christ our Lord.

Accept, O Lord, we pray, the sacrifices instituted by your commands and through the sacred mysteries, which we celebrate with dutiful service, graciously complete the sanctifying work by which you are pleased to redeem us.

To you, therefore, most merciful Father, we make humble prayer and petition through Jesus Christ, your Son, our Lord, that you accept and bless these gifts, these offerings, these holy and unblemished sacrifices, which we offer you firstly for your holy Catholic Church. Be pleased to grant her peace, to guard, unite, and govern her throughout the whole world. Together with your servant, Leo, our Pope, and Stephen, our Bishop, and all those who holding to the truth and on the Catholic and Apostolic faith. Remember, Lord, your servants, those present here, and those with us through the media. And all gathered here whose faith and devotion are known to you, for them we offer you the sacrifice of praise or the offer for themselves and all who are dear to them, for the redemption of their souls and hope of health and well-being, and paying their homage to you, the eternal God, living and true. In communion with those whose memory we venerate, especially the glorious ever-Virgin Mary, Mother of our God and Lord Jesus Christ, and blessed Joseph, her spouse, your blessed apostles and martyrs, Peter and Paul, Andrew, and all your saints, we ask that through their merits and prayers, in all things we may be defended by your protecting help. Therefore, Lord, we pray graciously accept this oblation of our service out of your whole family, order our days in your peace, and command that we be delivered from eternal damnation and counted among the flock of those you've chosen. Be pleased, O God, we pray, to bless, acknowledge, and approve this offering in every respect. Make it spiritual and acceptable, so that it may become for us the body and blood of your most beloved Son, our Lord Jesus Christ. On the day before he was to suffer, he took bread in his holy and venerable hands, and with eyes raised to heaven, to you, O God, his almighty Father, giving you thanks, he said the blessing, broke the bread, and gave it to his disciples, saying, take this, all of you, and eat of it, for this is my body,

In a similar way, when supper was ended, he took this precious chalice in his holy and venerable hands, and once more giving you thanks, he said the blessing and gave the chalice to his disciples, saying, "Take this, all of you, and drink from it, for this is the chalice of my blood, the blood of the new and eternal covenant, which will be poured out for you and for many

Therefore, Lord, as we celebrate the memorial of the Blessed Passion, the resurrection from the dead, and the glorious ascension into heaven of Christ, your Son, our Lord, we, your servants and your holy people, offer to your glorious majesty from the gifts that you have given us, this pure victim, this holy victim, this spotless victim, the holy bread of eternal life and the chalice of everlasting salvation. Be pleased to look upon these offerings with a serene and kindly countenance and to accept them as once you were pleased to accept the gifts of your servant Abel the Just, the sacrifice of Abraham, our father in faith, and the offering of your high priest Melchizedek, a holy sacrifice, a spotless victim. In humble prayer we ask you, Almighty God, command that these gifts be borne by the hands of your holy angel to your altar on high in the sight of your divine majesty, so that all of us who through this participation at the altar receive the most holy body and blood of your Son may be filled with every grace and heavenly blessing. Remember also, Lord, your servants, our deceased benefactors who have gone before us with the sign of faith and rest in the sleep of peace. Grant them, O Lord, we pray, and all who sleep in Christ, a place of refreshment, light, and peace. To us also, your servants, who, though sinners, hope in your abundant mercies, graciously grant some share and fellowship with your holy apostles and martyrs, with John the Baptist, Stephen, Matthias, Barnabas, and all your saints. Admit us, we beseech you, into their company, not weighing our merits, but granting us your pardon through Christ our Lord. Through whom you continue to make all these good things, O Lord, you sanctify them, fill them with life, bless them, and bestow them upon us. Through him and with him and in him, O God, Almighty Father, in the unity of the Holy Spirit,

every evil. Graciously grant peace in our days, that by the help of your mercy, we may be always free from sin and safe from all distress, as we await the blessed hope

Lord Jesus Christ, who said to your apostles, "Peace I leave you, my peace I give you," look not on our sins, but on the faith of your church, and graciously grant her peace and unity in accordance with your will, who live and reign

0: The Lord is good to those who hope in him, to the soul that seeks him.
1: For those who cannot now receive Jesus in the Blessed Sacrament, we offer the following prayer. My dear Lord and Savior, though I am but a sinful servant, I approach thee with confidence. I am truly sorry for having offended thee by my sins, because thou art infinitely good. I have a great desire to receive thee in Holy Communion, and since I cannot now be united to thee in the Blessed Sacrament, I beseech thee most earnestly to come to me at least spiritually, and to refresh my soul with the sweetness of thy grace. Come, my Lord, my God, and my all, come to me, and let me never again be separated from thee by sin. I wish to become like thee. Teach me thy blessed ways. Help me with thy grace to practice meekness, humility, purity, charity, and all the virtues of thy sacred heart. O my Jesus, I consecrate to thee my heart with all its affections, my soul with all its powers, and my body with all its senses. In union with thee, I will live and labor and suffer to do the Heavenly Father's will. I will ever be mindful of the presence of my God and strive to be perfect. Bless me in life and in death, that I may praise thee forever in heaven. Amen.

Let us pray. Grant us, Almighty God, that we may be refreshed and nourished by the sacrament which we have received, so as to be transformed into what we consume, through our Lord Jesus Christ, your Son. Amen. Dominus vobiscum. Benedicat vos omnipotens Deus, Pater et Filius.

St. Michael the Archangel, defend us in battle. Be our protection against the wickedness and snares of the devil. May God rebuke him, we humbly pray. And do thou, O Prince of the heavenly hosts, by the power of God, cast into hell Satan and all the evil spirits who prowl about the world, seeking the ruin of souls. Amen.

0: My advice to anyone that's discerning is really to spend time in prayer, especially in silent prayer before our Lord in the Blessed Sacrament, because it's in the silence that God speaks to the depths of our hearts. And with the world, with so many other things going on, it's not really possible to hear him, but in the silence, you can hear that whisper in the depths of your heart. And so, yeah, my advice would be adoration and to go to Mass as frequently as possible, to frequent the sacraments, to frequent the Eucharist and confession, because God gives us abundant graces there. And so Christ, when he calls, whatever the call may be, he gives you the grace to answer, and he sustains you every day in your vocation by his grace.
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2: My dear friend, you may have questions. It seems God isn't answering. You may be worried. How is my family going to survive the next day? How would we feed? From where would I get money to pay our basic need? You may be worried about fear of losing your home or your job or losing your land to a lawsuit that was targeted against you because you can't afford it. Weep no more. I want to cry unto the Lord. He hears. You are stronger than all these. You have a mighty God on your side. Approach it and approach life like one who has God. God love you. God bless you.

0: St. Paul said, "Husbands, love your wives, as Christ loved the church." This is a great mystery, and I mean in reference to Christ and the church. Ephesians chapter 5, verses 25 and 32.
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O God, come to my aid. O Lord, make haste to help me. Glory be to the Father, and to the Son, and to the Holy Spirit. As it was in the beginning, is now, and ever shall be, world without end. Amen. The first salutation. Through the intercession of Saint Michael and the celestial choir of seraphim, may it please God to make us worthy to receive into our hearts the fire of his perfect charity. Amen. Our Father who art in heaven, hallowed be thy name. Thy kingdom come, thy will be done on earth as it is in heaven. Give us this day our daily bread, and forgive us our trespasses, as we forgive those who trespass against us. And lead us not into temptation, but deliver us from evil. Amen. Hail Mary, full of grace, the Lord is with thee. Blessed art thou amongst women, and blessed

is the fruit of thy womb, Jesus. Holy Mary, Mother of God, pray for us sinners now and at the hour of our death. Amen. Hail Mary, full of grace, the Lord is with thee. Blessed art thou among women, and blessed is the fruit of thy womb, Jesus. Holy Mary, Mother of God, pray for us sinners, now and at the hour of our death. Amen. Hail Mary, full of grace, the Lord is with thee. Blessed art thou among women, and blessed is the fruit of thy womb, Jesus. Holy Mary, Mother of God, pray for us sinners now and at the hour of our death. Amen. The second salutation. Through the intercession of Saint Michael and the celestial choir of cherubim, may God grant us the grace to abandon the ways of sin and follow the path of Christian perfection. Amen. Our Father, who art in heaven, hallowed be thy name. Thy kingdom come, thy will be done on earth as it is in heaven. Give us this day our daily bread, and forgive us our trespasses, as we forgive those who trespass against us. And lead us not into temptation, but deliver us from evil. Amen. Hail Mary, full of grace, the Lord is with thee. Blessed art thou amongst women, and blessed is the fruit of thy womb, Jesus. Holy Mary, Mother of God, pray for us sinners, now and at the hour of our death. Amen. Hail Mary, full of grace, the Lord is with thee. Blessed art thou among women, and blessed is the fruit of thy womb, Jesus. Holy Mary, Mother of God, pray for us sinners now and at the hour of our death. Amen. Hail Mary, full of grace, the Lord is with thee. Blessed art thou amongst women, and blessed is the fruit of thy womb, Jesus. Holy Mary, Mother of God, pray for us sinners now and at the hour of our death. Amen. The third salutation. Through the intercession of Saint Michael and the celestial choir of thrones, may it please God to infuse into our hearts a true and earnest spirit of humility. Amen. Our Father, who art in heaven, hallowed be thy name. Thy kingdom come, thy will be done, on earth as it is in heaven. Give us this day our daily bread, and forgive us our trespasses, as we forgive those who trespass against us. And lead us not into temptation, but deliver us from evil. Amen. Hail Mary, full of grace, the Lord is with thee. Blessed art thou amongst women, and blessed is the fruit of thy womb, Jesus. Holy Mary, Mother of God, pray for us sinners, now and at the hour of our death. Amen. Hail Mary, full of grace, the Lord is with thee. Blessed art thou among women, and blessed is the fruit of thy womb, Jesus. Holy Mary, Mother of God, pray for us sinners now and at the hour of our death. Amen. Hail Mary, full of grace, the Lord is with thee. Blessed art thou amongst women, and blessed is the fruit of thy womb, Jesus. Holy Mary, Mother of God,
pray for us sinners now and at the hour of our death. Amen. The fourth salutation. Through the intercession of Saint Michael and the celestial choir of dominations, may it please God to grant us the grace to have dominion over our senses and to correct our depraved passion. Amen. Our Father, who art in heaven, hallowed be thy name. Thy kingdom come, thy will be done on earth as it is in heaven. Give us this day our daily bread, and forgive us our trespasses, as we forgive those who trespass against us. And lead us not into temptation, but deliver us from evil. Amen. Hail Mary, full of grace, the Lord is with thee. Blessed art thou amongst women, and blessed is the fruit of thy womb, Jesus. Holy Mary, Mother of God, pray for us sinners now and at the hour of our death. Amen. Hail Mary, full of grace, the Lord is with thee. Blessed art thou among women, and blessed is the fruit of thy womb, Jesus. Holy Mary, Mother of God, pray for us sinners now and at the hour of our death. Amen. Hail Mary, full of grace, the Lord is with thee. Blessed art thou among women, and blessed is the fruit of thy womb, Jesus. Holy Mary, Mother of God, pray for us sinners now and at the hour of our death. Amen. The fifth salutation. Through the intercession of Saint Michael and the celestial choir of virtues, may our Lord keep us from falling into temptation and deliver us from evil. Amen. Our Father, who art in heaven, hallowed be thy name. Thy kingdom come. Thy will be done on earth as it is in heaven. Give us this day our daily bread, and forgive us our trespasses, as we forgive those who trespass against us. And lead us not into temptation, but deliver us from evil. Amen. Hail Mary, full of grace, the Lord is with thee. Blessed art thou amongst women, and blessed is the fruit of thy womb, Jesus. Holy Mary, Mother of God, pray for us sinners now and at the hour of our death. Amen. Hail Mary, full of grace, the Lord is with thee. Blessed art thou amongst women, and blessed is the fruit of thy womb, Jesus. Holy Mary, Mother of God, pray for us sinners, now and at the hour of our death. Amen. Hail Mary, full of grace, the Lord is with thee. Blessed art thou among women, and blessed is the fruit of thy womb, Jesus. Holy Mary, Mother of God, pray for us sinners, now and at the hour of our death. Amen. The sixth salutation. Through the intercession of Saint Michael and the celestial choir of powers, may God vouchsafe to keep our souls from the wiles and the temptations of the devil. Amen.
Our Father who art in heaven,

done on earth as it is in heaven. Give us this day our daily bread, and forgive us our trespasses, as we forgive those who trespass against us. And lead us not into temptation, but deliver us from evil. Amen. Hail Mary, full of grace, the Lord is with thee. Blessed art thou amongst women, and blessed is the fruit of thy womb, Jesus. Holy Mary, Mother of God, pray for us sinners, now and at the hour of our death. Amen. Hail Mary, full of grace, the Lord is with thee. Blessed art thou amongst women, and blessed is the fruit of thy womb, Jesus. Holy Mary, Mother of God, pray for us sinners now and in the hour of our death. Amen. Hail Mary, full of grace, the Lord is with thee. Blessed art thou amongst women, and blessed is the fruit of thy womb, Jesus. Holy Mary, Mother of God, pray for us sinners now and at the hour of our death. Amen. The seventh salutation. Through the intercession of Saint Michael and the celestial choir of principalities, may it please God to fill our hearts with the spirit of true and hearty obedience. Amen. Our Father, who art in heaven, hallowed be thy name. Thy kingdom come, thy will be done on earth as it is in heaven. Give us this day our daily bread, and forgive us our trespasses as we forgive those who trespass against us. And lead us not into temptation, but deliver us from evil. Amen. Hail Mary, full of grace, the Lord is with thee. Blessed art thou amongst women, and blessed is the fruit of thy womb, Jesus. Holy Mary, Mother of God, pray for us sinners, now and at the hour of our death. Amen. Hail Mary, full of grace, the Lord is with thee. Blessed art thou amongst women, and blessed is the fruit of thy womb, Jesus. Holy Mary, Mother of God, pray for us sinners, now and at the hour of our death. Amen. Hail Mary, full of grace, the Lord is with thee. Blessed art thou amongst women, and blessed is the fruit of thy womb, Jesus. Holy Mary, Mother of God, pray for us sinners, now and at the hour of our death. Amen. The eighth salutation. Through the intercession of Saint Michael and the celestial choir of archangels, may it please God to grant us the grace of perseverance in the faith and in all good works, that we may thereby be enabled to attain unto the glory of paradise. Amen. Our Father, who art in heaven, hallowed be thy name. Thy kingdom come, thy will be done on earth as it is in heaven. Give us this day our daily bread, and forgive us our trespasses, as we forgive those who trespass against us. And lead us not into temptation, but deliver us from evil. Amen. Hail Mary, full of grace, the Lord is with thee. Blessed art thou among women, and blessed is the fruit of thy womb, Jesus. Holy Mary, Mother of God, pray for us sinners,

0: now and at the hour of our death. Amen. Hail Mary, full of grace, the Lord is with thee. Blessed art thou amongst women, and blessed is the fruit of thy womb, Jesus. Holy Mary, Mother of God, pray for us sinners, now and at the hour of our death. Amen. Hail Mary, full of grace, the Lord is with thee. Blessed art thou amongst women, and blessed is the fruit of thy womb, Jesus. Holy Mary, Mother of God, pray for us sinners, now and at the hour of our death. Amen.
1: The ninth salutation. Through the intercession of Saint Michael and the celestial choir of angels, may God vouchsafe to grant that they may protect us during life, and after death may lead us into the everlasting glory of heaven. Amen. Our Father, who art in heaven, hallowed be thy name. Thy kingdom come, thy will be done on earth as it is in heaven. Give us this day our daily bread, and forgive us our trespasses as we forgive those who trespass against us. And lead us not into temptation, but deliver us from evil. Amen. Hail Mary, full of grace, the Lord is with thee. Blessed art thou among women, and blessed is the fruit of thy womb, Jesus. Holy Mary, Mother of God, pray for us sinners, now and at the hour of our death. Amen. Hail Mary, full of grace, the Lord is with thee. Blessed art thou amongst women, and blessed is the fruit of thy womb, Jesus. Holy Mary, Mother of God, pray for us sinners, now and at the hour of our death. Amen. Hail Mary, full of grace, the Lord is with thee. Blessed art thou amongst women, and blessed is the fruit of thy womb, Jesus. Holy Mary, Mother of God, pray for us sinners now and at the hour of our death. Amen. In honor of Saint Michael. Our Father, who art in heaven, hallowed be thy name. Thy kingdom come, thy will be done on earth as it is in heaven. Give us this day our daily bread, and forgive us our trespasses as we forgive those who trespass against us. And lead us not into temptation, but deliver us from evil. Amen. In honor of Saint Gabriel. Our Father, who art in heaven, hallowed be thy name. Thy kingdom come, thy will be done on earth as it is in heaven. Give us this day our daily bread, and forgive us our trespasses as we forgive those who trespass against us. And lead us not into temptation, but deliver us from evil. Amen. In honor of Saint Raphael. Our Father, who art in heaven, hallowed be thy name. Thy kingdom come, thy will be done on earth as it is in heaven. Give us this day our daily bread, and forgive us our trespasses, as we forgive those who trespass against us. And lead us not into temptation, but deliver us from evil. Amen. in honor of our own guardian angel. Our Father, who art in heaven, hallowed be thy name. Thy kingdom come, thy will be done, on earth as it is in heaven. Give us this day our daily bread, and forgive us our trespasses as we forgive those who trespass against us. And lead us not into temptation, but deliver us from evil. Amen. Saint Michael, glorious prince, chief and champion of the heavenly hosts, guardian of the souls of men, conqueror of the rebellious angels, steward of the palace of God under our divine King Jesus Christ, our worthy leader, endowed with superhuman excellence and virtue, vouchsafed to free us from all evil, who with full confidence have recourse to thee, and by thy incomparable protection enable us to make progress every day in the faithful service of our God. Amen. Let us pray. Pray for us, most blessed Michael, Prince of the Church of Jesus Christ, that we may be made worthy of his promises. Almighty and eternal God, who in thine own marvelous goodness and pity didst forelay common salvation of men, choose thy glorious Archangel Michael to be the Prince of thy Church. Make us worthy, we pray thee, to be delivered by his beneficent protection from all our enemies, that at the hour of our death none of them may approach to harm us. Rather, do thou vouchsafe unto us that by the same Archangel Michael we may be introduced into the presence of thy most high and divine majesty. Through the merits of the same Jesus Christ our Lord. Amen.

0: guys.
1: Hello.
0: Anything interesting?
2: Yeah. Adult stem cells currently treating over 69 diseases and conditions. Wow.
0: How about embryonic stem cell, the one in the news?
2: Let's see. After decades of testing, still no treatments or cures. And some scientists now want to create human clones to harvest embryonic stem cells for experimentation?
0: Remember Dolly the sheep? It's the same process. Somatic cell nuclear transfer.
1: They want to clone humans?
0: Yeah. There's lots of questions to ask about stem cell research.
3: Hi, I'm Doug Keck, inviting you to join me next time for a special interview with Dr. Ralph Martin. His latest work, The Coming Judgment, Are We Ready?
4: This isn't a story. This isn't like a literary form that we don't need to pay attention to. This is a historical event that's going to happen, just like the first coming of Jesus came. The second coming of Jesus is going to happen. Also, the time of mercy is going to come to an end.
3: Dr. Ralph Martin, next time on Bookmarker.

You exist here and now, right? Right. Yet, to exist, you depend on things. Like, if there was no air to breathe, that would be problematic. The I could live right here and now sort of problem. Well, this tells me something about you. You're contingent. Contingent what? Look, it's not an insult. It simply means you're not a necessary being. You don't have to exist, or you could exist in another way. Like you could be redheaded instead of blonde, or you could not have a head at all. This leads us to scratch the heads we do have and ask, why? Why me? Why that? These questions simply affirm, my existence is not necessary, so my existence can't explain itself. What does? Since you've asked. Based on this undeniable fact, there exist contingent beings here and now, meaning unnecessary. St. Thomas Aquinas argues to the existence of a necessary being, God. We've already laid out the first premise, and I premise. That's not just me saying promise, weird. A premise is a statement that supports our conclusion. Let's go. There exist contingent beings here and now. You, me, and ha, everything in the universe. Undeniable. Second premise. If something exists here and now, what it takes for that thing to exist must exist. Huh. We've already voiced this. Whatever exists needs an explanation for its existence. Third premise. Since we exist, there must exist what it takes for us to exist. Can our existence be the explanation? Nope. We've already ruled that out as unnecessary beings. The same applies for everything in the universe, because it's just like us. Unnecessary. Conclusion. What it takes for us to exist here and now can't be found within the universe because itself cannot be contingent. It must go beyond the universe if it's to explain anything in the universe. It must be the answer to its own why. Namely, this being must be necessary. It couldn't not be, meaning it's eternal, and it couldn't be in another way, meaning it's unchanging. This being we call God.

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6: I'm Veronica Budo in Washington, D.C. Tonight on EWTN News Nightly, fraud accusation. Why the Trump administration is going after tech giant Microsoft and how they're doing it. Midterm worries, the red state that's worrying the GOP over its possible shift to blue. Hurricane prep, Isai Ias stirs in the Gulf, when and where it will make landfall. Plus, Special Appearance, the new book that's out now for young Catholics, and the message from Pope Leo XIV that's inside the pages. These stories and more tonight.
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6: Thank you for being with us on the feast day of St. Pelagia, Virgin and Martyr of Antioch. Our top story tonight, President Trump says he wants to revitalize the scientific enterprise. His administration calls it the most ambitious set of science initiatives in decades. The goal, make sure the U.S. leads the world in scientific exploration and discovery. Today, President Trump attended a summit in D.C. with high-tech leaders where he laid out his vision to advance science and research in an age of incredible advancements. White House correspondent Owen Jensen reports. Owen.
7: Veronica, good evening to you. Well, the White House calls it a new scientific undertaking, transformative, involving billions of dollars in investments, also new private and public partnerships, a whole of nation approach, and there's also some high-tech tension.
8: President Donald Trump tells scientists, innovators, and tech leaders,
9: "From day one, my administration has taken decisive action to ensure that America continues to dominate the frontiers of science and technology."
8: The White House says the president is forging new partnerships across

0: across government, industry, academia, and philanthropy.
1: And with the help of the brilliant men and women here today, we will always be on top. There's nobody that can compete with us.
0: The White House also announced X-Labs, a new generation of independent research organizations that give multidisciplinary teams of scientists and engineers the autonomy and resources to tackle specific technical challenges. Also at the summit, President Donald Trump handed out honors to high-tech industry leaders he called national treasures.
1: People whose contributions to their fields will be remembered in the annals of science forever and ever and ever.
0: But some of the same organizations praised for cutting-edge science,
2: to Satya Nadella of the Microsoft Corporation,
0: also face investigation for immigration fraud. The Trump administration just suspended Microsoft from a green card program.
3: If you do the math, for every worker that Microsoft laid off, they replaced that worker with 1.5 foreign indentured servants.
0: The fraud task force also accused top universities like Yale, Stanford, and Harvard of abusing their use of international student visas.
4: I don't care how prestigious a university thinks it is, break the law and screw the American people, and I will personally cuff you in the university square.
5: Vice President J.D. Vance called Microsoft a great American company, but he wants the company to put American workers first. Microsoft, for its part, on its corporate blog today, saying the vast majority of its employees in the United States are Americans. At the White House, Owen Jensen, EWTN News Nightly.
6: States along the Gulf Coast are getting ready for the first hurricane of the season to make landfall in the U.S. Isaias has strengthened into a Category 1 storm last night with maximum sustained winds of around 75 miles per hour. It's forecasted to make landfall between the Mississippi coast and the Florida panhandle late Friday or early Saturday. We are happy to welcome to the program Archbishop Mark Rivetuso of the Archdiocese of Mobile in Alabama. Your Excellency, thank you so much for coming on today.
7: Thank you, Veronica, for having me on, and hopefully to give greater consolation to people as we're seeing a hurricane approaching.
6: Mm-hmm. So much is happening minute by minute. As this hurricane continues to strengthen in the Gulf, what are some of the precautions the Archdiocese has already taken?
7: Well, always we want to maintain our first priority is safety for everyone. So we have in the lower half of Alabama and the lower southern counties, we have closures of our school tomorrow just to make sure everyone is safe and at home when the hurricane is supposed to come landfall. So we have that going on. And I think even if conditions are not severe, we just wanted to make sure that everyone is being kept safe as the first priority.
6: Can you tell us more about the blessing that you did today?
7: Okay, well, today we went down to the Bay of the Holy Spirit. It's now called Mobile Bay. And we went down to invoke God's protection for the oncoming storm. But we remember that historically, back from Bishop Tulin in the 30s, he began the tradition, and we've kept it up ever since, of having invoking the divine praises, and in doing so, reminding us of God's protection, especially during hurricane season, that we truly ask God for that protection and care to be given to us. So it was a wonderful time to invoke the divine praises as well as offer a prayer blessing, and then we also threw blessed salt out onto the bay, asking for the tranquil winds as well as the calming of the waters, that all of us can know that God is protecting us from the oncoming storm.
6: A fantastic sentiment. And while it's still too early to tell if weekend masses will be affected, what's your message to parishioners?
7: Well, I already put out forth a statement telling the faithful that they are there's a granting of the dispensation from the Sunday obligation, and those that will be impacted by the storm, please to stay at home and be safe. But also, if there are possibilities where people can go and be safe and getting to some of the masks, I encourage them to do so. But I wanted to make sure that those who might be impacted, not to take that chance to always have their safety first. And we will remember them and all those who may not be able to be at Mass that Sunday, that they are in our hearts and in our prayers.
6: Archbishop Rivetuso, please be assured of our prayers and, of course, prayers from our viewers. Thank you so much for joining us today, and please stay safe.
7: Thank you very much, and God bless you.
6: Thank you. The battle for control of the U.S. Senate ran directly through America's heartland last night in the state of Iowa. Three-term Republican Congresswoman Ashley Hinson and Democratic State Representative Josh Turek faced off in a debate. They're vying for the open seat of retiring Republican Senator Joni Ernst. Capitol Hill correspondent Eric Rosales joins us with more of the highlights.
8: Good evening, Veronica. With a month to go until Election Day, this was a big moment for both candidates. They sparred over a number of issues, and voters were listening. Because right now, recent polls show that the race is in a dead heat. One big issue facing farmers are the skyrocketing diesel fuel prices, which are well over $6 a gallon, squeezing the budgets of those trying to harvest their crops.
9: I came out right away and I said, yes, we need a temporary suspension of the gas tax, that we need to make a ban on exports of diesel. I think that that would provide some immediate relief. And also opening up the strategic oil reserves.
10: I've proposed a several point energy plan, diesel prices being at the top of mind there. So looking at the gas tax, what can we do to provide immediate relief there while still having a conversation about what the road use tax fund looks like? Because while people are getting squeezed at the pump, we want to make sure that we're also having a conversation about roads and bridges later on.
8: Those high prices in Iowa and elsewhere have come largely from the war in Iran.
9: I've seen us spend $1 trillion in Iraq. In Afghanistan, and here we are again in another forever war with no strategy. We've spent over $1 billion in Iran for what? Meanwhile, we're being told here in Iowa we don't have money for roads and schools and hospitals.
8: Congresswoman Hinson says she wants to see an end to the conflict soon.
10: Every dollar spent abroad needs to advance American interests. That's for sure. That's what I care about when I'm in Washington. My bottom line is protecting the taxpayers' dollars. Also, as a mom, I think about the men and women who are fighting, right? I have a 15-year-old and 13-year-old boy. I don't want this to be a forever war.
8: Later in the debate, the two got into it over immigration.
10: Who do you trust to fix the problem? The arsonists, the people who started the fire, or the people who are cleaning up the mess?
9: Well, certainly I wasn't one that was starting the fire. And I've been very, very clear and unequivocal on this issue. People can even see I'm running television ads on it. I believe that we need to have safe and secure borders, and I want to ensure that every Iowan and every American has safe and secure borders and safe communities. And I'm willing to work with anyone, including President Trump, on this issue.
10: Yeah, you trashed the president during the primary, and now you're doing ads saying you're going to work with him. It's a tale of two Tureks.
8: If Josh Turek wins the ticket, it would give the Democrats a boost to take control of the U.S. Senate next year. By the way, Iowa has not had a Democratic senator since 2008. At the Capitol, Eric Rosales, EWTN News Nightly.
6: Today, the Justice Department slapped former Venezuelan President Nicolas Maduro and his wife with additional criminal charges. They are accused of wrongfully imprisoning and torturing American citizens and others held in Venezuela in order to retain their grip on power. The indictment is in addition to the list of federal drug trafficking charges they are facing. The pair have been in federal prison since January when the U.S. military seized them from Caracas in a late-night raid. At the time, numerous countries condemned the secret operation. The USS Abraham Lincoln aircraft carrier returns home to San Diego after a record-setting deployment supporting the war against Iran. The carrier spent 265 consecutive days at sea without returning to port, drawing attention to reports of crew stress and shortages of food and hygiene supplies. The crew carried out thousands of combat missions, and dozens of sailors are now meeting their babies for the first time. War Secretary Pete Hegseth welcomed the crew home, awarding the ship the Presidential Unit Citation for its combat mission. We have a lot more still to come on EWTN News Nightly. Awake and talking, Krista Pike survived a botched execution, but could the state of Tennessee try it again? We ask an expert. Plus, one bishop's journey from child refugee to Catholic leader.

year 150 AD, the Catholic Church confronts Gnosticism, a collection of religious sects that prize the spiritual world and condemn the utter evil of the material world. Its confusing and deceptive melding of Christian truths with Greek philosophy and other beliefs deceives a large number of Christians. In fact, the Gnostic Valentinus is so respected among Christians that he is almost elected as the Bishop of Rome. He proclaims the ascent of the soul from the created world through secret spiritual knowledge called Gnosis. Sadly, only a select few are able to achieve this mysterious self-salvation. In response, church leaders do not remain silent. Ignatius, Bishop of Antioch, warns his flock against Docetism, a Gnostic heresy that denies the humanity of Christ and teaches that his body is simply an illusion. Ignatius reminds believers that in the sacrament of the Holy Eucharist, the faithful consume the true body and blood of Jesus Christ. In his book, Against Heresies, Irenaeus of Lyon instructs all Christians that true doctrine comes from Jesus Christ through his apostles and their appointed successors in the church he founded. Irenaeus also emphasizes that matter isn't evil, for God the Father creates man from the soil of the earth. He then sends Christ to redeem the earth.

0: Tennessee's prison chief Frank Strada resigns after the failed execution of convicted murderer Krista Pike. The legal battle now centers on whether the state can try to execute her again. Currently, Pike remains in the hospital and is speaking.
1: Well, our understanding was the first thing she said was, "Where am I and who are you?" There's still a lot of cognitive confusion, and so I will say that. She has wanted to know what's happened, and she's asked about several people. She's asked about her team. She's asked about the victim's family.
0: Pike was given 2 doses of the lethal injection drug, pentobarbital, but remains conscious. After the second dose failed, the execution was halted and she was taken to the hospital. Now her survival is raising unprecedented legal questions about whether Tennessee can try to execute her again. Joining me now is Professor Corina Barrett Lane, the George E. Allen Chair in Law at the University of Richmond School of Law and author of Secrets of the Killing State, The Untold Story of Lethal Injection. Professor Lane, thank you so much for being with us today.
2: Thanks so much for having me.
0: As an investigation is underway, Krista Pike has also regained consciousness and is speaking. What is her legal status, and can Tennessee legally attempt to execute her again?
2: Tennessee can legally attempt to execute her again. The Supreme Court decided a case in 1947 that said if a state botches an execution so badly that the prisoner survives, they can try again. Now, there's a separate doctrine, and that is the competency doctrine. So very separate from trying again, it must be the case that the person being executed is competent to be executed. But that's a very low standard. It just requires that the person understand that the state is trying to kill them and the reason why.
0: And what would make that determination? Is that something that would then go to the courts after some type of medical evaluation?
2: My guess is that given the fact that she was unconscious for days, she will definitely have a competency evaluation. Whether she has brain damage from what happened remains to be seen, but surely there will be a competency evaluation and surely that will be litigated in the courts.
0: A judge has ordered Tennessee to preserve the syringes, IV lines, drugs, medical supplies, and other evidence from the execution. What could that evidence reveal, and would it determine what happens to Pike?
2: I think it's incredibly important that the state is preserving and was ordered to preserve all of the evidence. And, you know, some of that evidence is what one might expect. Syringes, the IV needles, my understanding there were 7 needles. My understanding is one was bent. That might tell us a lot about the competency with which

0: she was the IV was established. So some of that is as we would expect. Some of that, though, will be very telling. So any statements that the state was making, any calls that the state was making, and I noticed that the court said instructed the state of Tennessee to take special care that nothing was lost or destroyed. So we'll see what that brings, but I expect it to be very revealing.
1: In terms of a timeline, do you anticipate this could take months or even years to resolve?
0: That's a very good question. Yes, I think so. I mean, it's hard to say, but I think part of this is also a political decision. So, as you know, if she's competent, then there's a real question of whether the state of Tennessee wants to, move forward with this.
1: This remains unresolved, and of course, there is a lot of fallout. Professor Lane, thank you so much for coming on and helping us break this all down.
0: You bet. Thanks for having me.
1: Archbishop Paul Gallagher is in the Islamic Republic of Pakistan, marking 75 years of diplomatic ties with the Holy See. He met with Pakistan's foreign minister earlier today. His visit runs through Saturday and includes meetings with religious leaders, a visit to the Faisal Mosque, and mass in Islamabad. More than 50 years after the fall of Saigon, the U.S. and Vietnam, now allies, are on the verge of a new bilateral trade agreement. That transformation echoes the journey of Bishop John Tran, a Vietnamese refugee who found a new home and a calling in America. Bishop Tran joined me earlier to share his journey.
2: I came to the U.S. in 1975, after the fall of Saigon. We were rescued in the South China Sea, brought to the Philippines, and then to Guam by the U.S. military. Eventually, we were allowed to enter, come to the U.S., and by way of Arkansas,
1: Wow.
2: Fort Chaffee in Arkansas, and there. We were sponsor. Each of the family were we were sponsor to various part of our country here. And my family, through the work of Catholic Charity, in collaboration with and invitations of the late Archbishop Philip Hannon, we were brought to the to New Orleans area. Initially, he wanted to sponsor 100 family when he visited Fort Chaffee in 1975. But eventually, when he came back, he realized that he need to sponsor more than 100 families. So he wound up sponsoring, with the help and collaborations of the Catholics and non-Catholics in the New Orleans area. There were 1,000 family that moved from Fort Chaffee to New Orleans.
1: Do you feel like this is a full circle moment with Catholic Charities having helped your family and, of course, now in your role?
2: Yes, and I've always have great appreciations for the work of Catholic Charity, but also for our country here, my new homeland. We were given the opportunity to practice our Catholic faith and also to receive an education, and hopefully that we can be of service to our citizen here in the U.S. and as a way to express our gratitude.
1: I'm sure that you have seen communism and socialism is on the rise across the United States. Do you have a message to the faithful about that?
2: Yes, unfortunately, we grew up. I grew up in a time of war, and in 1975, when the communists took over, we have to find a way to escape. And my father was imprisoned by the communists in 1954. He was sentenced to 18 years. And thankfully, he escaped after 3 years. And so in 1975, based on that experience of years ago, that he was able to leave everything behind, basically, in a matter of a few hours, in order for his family, for us, as to practice our faith, and also to be able to have an opportunity in life and to experience freedom.
1: What an incredible story. Bishop, thank you so much for coming on and, of course, sharing that part as well.
2: You're very welcome. Thank you so much for having me.
1: Thank you. Up next on EWTN News Nightly, Vatican diplomacy, who Pope Leo met today and the crucial issues they discussed. Plus, hitting the shelves, the new book out this week aimed at teaching young Catholics about authentic love includes a message from Pope Leo.

0: Here's a pro-choice argument that always makes me cringe. A fetus or embryo is not alive, it's just a clump of cells, and nobody really knows when life begins. What's your answer to that?
1: Sure. Whether or not something is alive is not a matter of philosophy or religion or politics or personal introspection. What is alive or living is a purely scientific question that science has fully settled, and it's spelled out in nearly every embryology and biology textbook used in just about every medical school the world over. There's overwhelming scientific consensus that from the moment of conception, an embryo fulfills all 8 criteria of biological life.
0: That's right. Criteria like the capacity for growth and metabolism, being responsive to stimuli, reproductive capacity, and homeostasis.
1: Right. So I tell these people, what you're trying to call a mere clump of cells is by definition a living human being.
0: And recently, the largest survey of biologists on this very question was published. Over 5,000 biologists from 1,000 worldwide institutions were asked about the beginning of human life, and a full 96% of them agreed that human life begins at conception. So why don't we stick to the most basic scientific facts in this debate? Life begins at conception.

0: food emergencies, immigration, and more were the topics of discussion today between the Holy See and the President of the Republic of Sierra Leone. President Julius Maada Bio met with Pope Leo in the Vatican Apostolic Palace. He then spent time with the Holy See's Secretary of State, Cardinal Pietro Parolin. The two noted the good relations between the country and the Holy See, as well as the contributions of the Church to society. UCAT, short for Youth Catechism, is a foundation that aims to make the Church's official teaching easier to understand for young Catholics. This week, it released a new book featuring a special appearance from Pope Leo. EWTN News' Rudolph Gehrig reports.
1: If you want to do something for young people, you should do that with them.
2: The UCAT was always a project from young people to young people. Launched in 2011, the UCAT books had a big influence on the global Catholic youth. On October the 6th at the Centro Internazionale Giovanile San Lorenzo in Rome, the UCAT Foundation presented its new book, UCAT Love Forever.
1: UCAT Love Forever is now the project number 12. And this was the project with we had the most work with. We had preparation in 30 countries, in Africa, in Latin America, in Asia, Philippines especially, and India. We asked young people for give us their questions for love, marriage, sexuality.
2: The new book features a foreword by Pope Leo XIV. In it, the pontiff encourages young people to be a reflection of Christ's love for his church. Over a period of 4 months, an international team of 16 young people worked on the basis of 58 questions about love and relationships. Veronica Katz coordinated the process of consultation.
3: We felt that the church was truly listening to us, that the church wanted to work with us. And this book is a treasure for the universal church. It will bring light in the midst of so much confusion, in the midst of so many ideologies. Young people end up not knowing where to find answers to their deepest questions.
4: UCAT quiere sobre todo reafirmar una verdad.
5: UCAT primarily wants to reaffirm one truth. It is possible to love forever. And therein lies the greatness of marriage. And it will also emphasize that love is much more than a feeling. Love is a choice and a fruit of an encounter.

0: The icing on the cake, if you want, is that it's been endorsed by Pope Leo. He has written the foreword for the book. I mean, what more can you want than that? It's wonderful.
1: Love Forever is not only a book to read. It is also a tool for couples and a reference for priests and pastoral workers who want to give practical advice.
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4: We thank you for watching tonight. 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I am Veronica Dudo. Good night and God bless.
5: Hi, I'm Dr. Ray Guarendi. Perfect. A couple of years ago, I gave my address to someone. When I was done, she said, perfect. Then I spelled my last name. She said, perfect. I order at a restaurant. After the order's done, server says, perfect. It's the new word. Within a couple of years, it became the proper mode of responding. What's the lesson? If one word can take over a culture style like perfect, how fast can a culture's way of thinking sweep over a culture? How fast can the new morality become perfect? There is really only one perfect to seek. That is God's way of perfect.

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1: Ten years after Amoris Laetitia, Pope Leo summons the world's bishops to Rome to talk about family. The Vatican insists it's an exercise in listening, but to whom? Plus, the death penalty debate returns. The Papal Posse, Father Gerald Murray and Robert Royal, are here with analysis. Plus, a look at Father Jerry's new book, A Papacy of Confusion. And a state university puts Christian organizations under university oversight while exempting Muslim and secular groups. Alliance Defending Freedom Senior Counsel Tyson Langhofer tells us what's at stake the world over. Starts right now.

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1: A warm welcome to all of you joining us in the United States and the world over as we celebrate our 30th year. Got a great show for you this evening. If you'd like to comment, send me an X post. I'm at Raymond Arroyo and at Arroyo Grande Show on YouTube. Infamous televangelist Jim Baker has died. He was 86. For a generation of Americans, Baker and his wife Tammy Faye were religious television. The PTL Club grew from a converted furniture store in Charlotte into a satellite empire. Then it all collapsed after a sex scandal, a hush money payment, and a fraud conviction that sent Baker to federal prison, though he was paroled in 1994. Less remembered is his presence in a very important footnote in history, in the history of EWTN. In the late 1970s, Jim Baker gave Mother Angelica, a cloistered nun from Alabama, some of her first national television appearances. She quickly became an audience favorite. And a few years later, when she decided to build her own network, Baker sent his designers to Birmingham to help build Mother Angelica's very first studio set. Divine Providence sometimes uses very unlikely instruments. May Jim Baker rest in peace. This week in the Paul VI Hall at the Vatican, the presidents of the world's bishops' conferences and heads of the Eastern churches sat down at round tables in a synodal fashion with Pope Leo to mark 10 years of Pope Francis's most controversial document.